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3: Here is your updated News Channel 20 Storm Team forecast. Mainly cloudy skies expected tonight with a chance for storms. Lows dip down to about 69. Northwest winds around 5 miles per hour. Slight chance of thunderstorms tomorrow. Daytime highs approaching 86. Cloudy skies with a few peaks of sun. 67 tomorrow night. Slight chance for storms. I'm meteorologist Kara Foster on 97.7 and 970 WMAY, Springfield's News and Talk. Currently 73.
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6: Welcome to hour number three of Radio Law Talk. I'm Todd Kuenin, filling in for Fred Penny. He is on assignment. Denise Dirks also out gallivanting about. That's what Fred always says when one of us are gone. They're out gallivanting about. You're not here. One of the stalwarts of Radio Law Talk. But this time, the shoe was on the other foot. I like mixing metaphors. The shoe was on the other hand. If it doesn't fit, you must shop at Costco. I don't know.
7: Whatever floats your pickle.
6: Hey, just out of curiosity, it has nothing to do with the law. Do you ever watch Rick and Morty?
7: A little bit of the first season. I didn't really get into it.
6: Really?
7: Yeah.
6: I got into that show. I was watching it with Father of the Year here, because you know how that show is and the subject matter. I watched that show with my kids.
7: Perfect.
6: Well, you know, I look at it this way. You know, you remember the remedy that parents used to use for kids? Like a kid would be found with a cigarette, and the parents would say, "Oh, I'm going to make you smoke the whole carton."
7: The whole pack.
6: Or this is the other one. I remember one time I was found with an illicit substance, and my mother said, "Well, you know, if you're going to do that, you bring it home, and we'll do that together." Right?
7: Right.
6: The idea being nobody is going to do that.
7: That's new age parenting.
6: Yes. Yeah. Nobody's going to do that with your parent. Right. And it worked. You know, there's no way I was going to imbibe that substance on April the 20th or at 4:20 or any other time.
7: Yeah.
6: there was no way that was going to happen with my parents. I remember telling that to my friends, and my friends like, "Dude, your mom's like totally cool. Did you do that with you?" It's like, no, it's reverse psychology. She was not going to do that whatsoever. And I don't even remember where I was going with all of this, but so here we are talking about the law, and Fred and Denise are gone. They'll be back next week. And oddly enough, Fred and Denise will be back next week. I will probably not be here next week.
7: You're going to be gallivanting off somewhere.
6: I will be gallivanting about. We actually have it's a baseball oriented thing. We have a Dusty Baker, longtime manager, will be in attendance at the baseball game I'm going to. And part of the festivities there.
8: Exciting.
6: At the ball game, so we're looking forward to that. It will require my absence, though, here from Radio Law Talk. We've been talking about various things this hour. We got fireworks and drama in the P. Diddy case. We still got to talk about Justin Baldoni and Blake Lively's issue. Finally, the heavy hitters, I say finally, heavy hitters getting involved in this issue about AI companies that are scrubbing or scrubbing content from the internet and how that can really lead to copyright infringement. Disney's getting involved now. We got to talk about the doctor who's charged in the Matthew Perry death and a woman suing Costco because one of their big liquor cabinets fell on her while she was in the big store.
8: Wow.
6: And stuff. You know, yeah, if it happens at Costco, you know, it's not just a bottle of wine. It's, you know, the whole case.
8: Yeah, and it's a big bottle, too.
6: And so we've got all those to get to, but we also have case or no case to get to. So far, I'm 2 for 2 on the substance of the matters. I'm an ofer when it comes to
8: the bonus,
6: the possible bonus points.
8: You'll have another shot on this one.
6: Let's go ahead.
8: All right.
5: Now it's time to play case or no case.
6: And again, folks, if you're listening in, pay close attention. If you have an opinion about whether or not what Chris is going to run by me here, whether it's a case or no case, listen in and welcome your ability to participate. 855-529-7234. That's 855-529-7234. If you have an opinion about whether or not this is a case or no case, and we'll stretch it all the way to the break and not get the answer till afterwards to give you a chance to answer and not influence my lack of wisdom.
8: All right, here we go. A recently graduated high school football star from Oakland, California is already making a big name for himself. He came to realize that in college, NIL, name, image, and likeness money, comes not just from your own sponsorships, but that you also get paid directly by your school from the money that they earn by using your name, image, and likeness in their promotional materials. Well, in California, high school players can profit through their own personal sponsorships, but the school cannot pay the players. That's the difference. So this young man realized that, and he wasn't so happy. So he wrote a letter to the California Interscholastic Federation asking for his cut of the money his high school earned by using his name, image, and likeness throughout his high school career. He said, my high school career is almost over, and you've made a lot of money off me, and I want it. The CIF sent him back a response that this young man proved that they were just not going to take him seriously. So he called an attorney in the hopes that they could put together a lawsuit. Yes, this athlete wanted to know if he had a case or no case. And I'll give you bonus points if you can name the athlete and the college he currently plays at.
6: Okay, so he's currently a college ball player.
8: Yes.
6: And from California, what sport?
8: Football.
6: Football, okay. I already have an athlete in mind, and but I can't remember his name. I do know the school that he played for in college. Let me ask you one more question.
8: Sure.
6: How many college teams has he played for? Just the one?
8: Just the one.
6: Just the one. Okay, that immediately excludes this.
8: I believe he's a freshman, in fact.
6: Okay.
8: So this is a new scenario.
6: All right, because I was thinking of the guy who played for Tennessee, the quarterback who played for Tennessee, and then wanted to renegotiate his NIL deal after 1 year with Tennessee. The coach in Tennessee also got wind that he may have been, perusing the portal to possibly transfer to make more money. And the coach in Tennessee said, you know what? We're just going to cut you. You're gone. And now he's playing for UCLA. So it's not that dude.
8: That portal has ruined college football.
6: Oh, yeah. It is. It is just brutal. But back to the question. So, couple of issues here with NIL money on the high school level.
8: Mm-hmm.
6: And where it gets difficult here is you're talking about, NIL money on the contract level, on the college level, you're talking about contracts with individuals who the law recognizes as legal adults, 18 years or over. And it raises a question in my mind about the enforceability of contracts, even NIL contracts, with individuals who are under the age of 18 and the enforceability of contracts with minors. And so While he may, on one hand, while he may have an argument that he's entitled to some sort of name, image, likeness money, the first question here is he even capable of contracting for it? Had the, what's it, the CIF?
7: CIF.
6: Had the CIF, which is California...
7: Interscholastic Federation.
6: The California Interscholastic Federation wanted to cut him in on a deal. The contract probably would have had to have been with his parents because he's a minor, can't contract on his own. And so are you seeking as a minor relief that you would have not otherwise been entitled to because of your age? So with all of that, though, the question here is he entitled to money? And I can't imagine how much money the CIF is generating. Look, I know there are games out there in college, like the NC2A, the 2K games, and all that kind of stuff. I'm not aware of any CIF marketing that really generates a lot of money that athletes would be able to get a cut for. And that's not certain. It's not saying it's out there. I'm just saying it's not popular enough for me as a layperson.
7: So the high school he played for was perennially a state contender.
6: Okay.
7: It was a very, very powerhouse kind of high school, and he was one of their stars.
6: All right. Well, look, I have stalled long enough to get us to the break. I've pulled yet again a Denise Dirks. This is her tactic, and she is far more brilliant at it than I am. I'm curious, though, if you're listening and you have an opinion about this, and you know the name of the school or the athlete, feel free to call in and let Chris know what you're thinking. 855-529-7234. That's 855-529-7234. I'll mull it around over the break, and we'll be back after this.
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20: 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Happy listening.
6: All right, Chris, why don't you give us a quick recap of our case or no case?
7: Sure. So we have a high school athlete who has just gone to college and realized that he gets more money in college because the colleges can pay him directly. And he looked back and saw that his high school earned a ton of money off of his name, image, and likeness, but he was unable to collect on that because of the California rules regarding NIL and high school athletes. So he's trying to find out if he can sue to get his money.
6: You know, after all of this, thinking about it over the break, I just think that this is a scenario, certainly something he's thinking about, and maybe there was something in the news about an issue that he has been made aware of, and maybe an issue that folks are generally speaking about, because as soon as NIL started at the collegiate level and college athletes could be paid, I guess it kind of works, they're getting played as well by unscrupulous characters. The issue here is how slippery is that slope? How far back is it going to go? And is this going to affect college? And you told me earlier that Cal was the one that came up with these scenarios.
7: Indeed,
6: right?
7: Yes.
6: What a time to get hiccups here. So Cal was the one that did that, and I think he's just sort of thinking out loud about the scenario. So I'm going to go here with no case. It's a scenario, but not a case, and maybe the popularity of this player is one that was kind of a, well, what about so-and-so and amount of money he makes? Because if the guy is really popular and everything, he's probably doing pretty well in terms of NIL money from college, and so it's more of an afterthought. I mean, it's tough to go back and seek compensation after the fact for conduct that you willingly engaged in. I just think it's too little, too late. Then you have the whole age thing. So I'm going to go with scenario, but no case.
7: Okay.
6: And why don't you tell everybody whether or not I'm correct on that while I try to think, and I'm drawing a total blank right now as to who this would be, but you did say it was football, right?
7: Yes, correct.
6: Can you tell me a position?
7: Defensive back.
6: Oh, okay. That does absolutely nothing for me. Nothing for me whatsoever. So is it a case or no case? Where are we at?
7: It is a case.
6: Oh, my gosh.
7: It is actually a class action case at this point. It was filed on May 30th, 2025. So it is brand new. We filed the case against the CIF as well as corporate media partners Spectrum Sportsnet and SB Sports Live, the latter of which is now under the Sports Illustrated brand. So he's also going after the media partners that made money off of his name, image, and likeness.
6: Well, and you say as a class action, it's not just him.
7: He's got other high school athletes that have jumped on board with him.
6: And, you know, that
0: if it's found in his favor, that could be huge.
7: Yeah, and as the experts out there actually think that there's more of a market for NIL money for high school athletes than there is for college athletes.
0: Well, you know, and I'm just going to go ahead and tell us who it is. I have absolutely zero idea who
7: his name is. Dominic Calhoun.
0: I would have never got that.
7: Played at Pittsburgh High School in Oakland, and he now is a defensive back at Boise State.
0: Boise State. Yeah. They play on blue turf there in Boise.
7: The Broncos.
0: You know, you think about that, okay, and the repercussions throughout high school football. And NIL money, and here's the thing. This is where it's a little bit different in high school versus college. In college, at least you have somebody that the college has recruited. You're going out there to get the individual to come and play for your school. You're using the NIL money as an inducement. You're putting it out there to try to get the folks to play. In high school,
7: yeah, there's high schools that recruit.
0: They're getting there, but for the most part, it's you go to the high school where you live, right?
7: Unless you get recruited by the private school.
0: But here's the thing: you go to the high school where you live, and you get NIL money. If the CIF is supposed to dole it out, how do you decide? How do you decide on the high school level how to divvy the money up amongst everybody that is playing at that school? How do you decide that, look, you know, we got X amount of dollars that came in because of this game, but it really should go, the majority of it should go to this star player because he has more of a market value than the guy who lives in the area, wasn't recruited, he's just big and plays offensive line, and he gets it. I see that being an absolute nightmare.
7: I think in college, it's every player on the team gets the same amount from the school. It's evened out across scholarship players.
0: Well, is it?
7: Yeah.
0: Because like, look, Bryce Young, for example, quarterback for Alabama, played 1 year. Now he's over playing for the Charlotte. Is he playing for Charlotte? The Panthers? Carolina Panthers.
7: Mm-hmm.
0: Okay. If it's even out for scholarship players, are we saying that Bryce Young made the same amount as a player for Alabama?
7: Well, Bryce Young was able to get more of his own personal endorsements.
0: Okay.
7: So that's where he's going to make more.
0: So we're talking about NC2A money that comes in for the school in general versus personal endorsement money
7: that might come because Gillette wants
0: to sponsor.
7: Right. So high school athletes can still get that, the personal endorsements, but they can't get any money from the school.
0: And okay. So when you start doing that, now the next question is, if it just goes to the players in general, are they going to have a delineation between players that were recruited from another area as opposed to those that just tried out because they lived in the location? And now, even though the CIF might have made a lot of money, that pool of potential recipients of that money is much greater. I mean, how much are we really talking about per player? But I suppose it could be... Yeah, I think the long and short of it is if it goes too far, it's going to act. There's a lot of people that are going to end up that have talent that would otherwise have talent to go pro. They're going to end up with nothing because I saw this stat in Major League Baseball. Pitchers, like, did it have a lot of longevity? Sometimes those pitchers don't reach maturity to be the dominant pitcher that they would be until then their early 20s. Well, with CIF and NIL basically being the filter through the high school level, there are a lot of guys that would otherwise be very dominant athletes are going to be excluded because they didn't develop early enough when they were a kid. So the guys that are making the money are the ones that go through puberty first. Love it. Love it. We'll be back for more Radio Law Talk in our last half hour after this.
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25: Most people don't know where to turn when they need a lawyer. It might be a family law issue involving divorce or child custody or the estate planning you've been putting off for too long. Your aging parent might need the planning only an elder law attorney can help you with.
26: 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The Springfield utility provider notes that reducing water heater temperatures from the default 140 degrees Fahrenheit to 120 degrees can save up to 10% on electrical bills. Saving laundry, baking, and other high heat appliance use for evening hours can help keep home temperatures down and reduce air conditioner use. Additionally, using LED light bulbs throughout the house uses less energy and produces less waste heat than incandescent bulbs. Utilizing sleep timer settings for electronics can additionally help to reduce power usage, and so can using a smart thermostat system to allow air conditioning to run a few degrees higher during nighttime hours. In related news, the Springfield Office of Public Works is reminding residents of adjusted waste collection hours over the next week due to expected severe temperatures and humidity. Throughout the coming week, Republic Services, Waste Management, and Lake Area Disposal have been granted permission to begin collecting waste starting at 5 a.m. ahead of daylight high temperatures. Residents are advised to prepare waste and recycling containers the night before scheduled pickup to ensure they are collected. And finally, the City of Springfield has issued notice that starting Monday, July 6th, traffic along Bruns Lane between Jefferson and North Grand Avenue will be closed for water main replacement. The work is expected to take multiple days to complete. Motorists should be advised to seek alternate routes and to exercise caution near work zones. For more news, visit WMAY.com. I'm Stan Anders, and up next is your News Channel 20 Storm Team Forecast.
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30: Here's your updated News Channel 20 Storm Team Forecast. Slight chance for storms tonight, otherwise mainly cloudy skies. Lows around 69. Northwest winds around 5 miles per hour. Cloudy skies with a few peaks of sun again. Tomorrow, slight chance of thunderstorms. Highs level off around 86. Lows around 67. Tomorrow night, slight chance of thunderstorms. I'm meteorologist Kara Foster on 97.7 and 970 WMAY, Springfield's News and Talk. Right now, 78.
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0: Back in the first hour, we talked about, just briefly, we're talking about various privileges that, legal privileges that, where your communications are protected. We've got the priest penitent privilege. So you go in and confess your your sins or whatever. You talk to your priest or your religious leader, and that's privileged communication to an extent.
7: That was my question, is what's the extent?
0: Yeah, if somebody goes in and they start confessing to a priest about things that are, you know, violations of law involving children, they're also mandated reporters, and so you have some of those things, especially talking about violations of law. So it's a limited privilege, qualified, but you have your privilege there with your priest. Marital communications. So if you know, husband and wife are married, and then the husband gets into some sort of legal trouble, and the prosecution wants to call the wife to testify against the husband can exercise his marital privilege and say, yeah, you can't talk about confidential communications that happen in a marriage. Again, to certain limitations.
7: What if they get married after the event that the court case is about? Does that still count?
0: It talks about the communication that happened during the marriage. That would be an interesting so like you're saying that they were boyfriend, girlfriend when all this communication took place, and then the guy gets prosecuted on the eve of prosecution. They run to Reno, get married.
7: That's my question.
0: And then now it's, that would be an interesting conundrum. I'd have to research that to see what the timing is. I'm glad that you asked that question, because for those of you that go and talk to friends of yours and folks that are attorneys, you have to remember this. Not like we walk around and we are these repositories of legal knowledge off the top of
7: the lawyers on TV are.
0: Yeah, yeah. I've been practicing criminal law I've been an attorney for 25 years, been practicing criminal law since 2005, so going on 20 years or at 20 years in the criminal justice realm. And I have a preliminary hearing, for example, in a case set up for next week. I will still, the first thing that I do to prepare for that preliminary hearing, pull up the jury instructions and refresh myself, my recollection as to the elements of that crime. I don't just assume that I know what it is. I always go and look up the jury instructions, because that's what guides the case. These are the elements that the prosecution has to prove. This is what this case is going to be about. And so when it comes to privileges, for example, I know basically that there is a privilege. The important thing is that I know there is a privilege for a priest, parishioner privilege, the clergy privilege. I know that there is a privilege for spousal communications. But if I have an issue where that's coming up at trial, I will still go directly to the code and refresh my memory as to what the code says and review the case law so that I know it. It's enough to know that I know it's out there, because the worst thing that can happen is that you're not even aware that there's a privilege. But the specifics of it, I'll go take a look at it. Same thing true with attorney-client privilege, things that the client tells me. Now, that is a little more sacrosanct. There are very few exceptions to the attorney-client privilege that, you know, well, it's privileged unless the attorney knows X, Y, and Z, and then you have to go and usually the exceptions, they're governed state by state, but the exceptions are, you know, if the client's telling you something that somebody else is in imminent danger of serious bodily injury or death.
7: Right, so like if they tell the lawyer they're going to go commit a crime.
0: Yeah, that starts to get into a gray area, and again, depends on jurisdiction. There's the model rules promulgated by the American Bar Association, and then there are individual rules. The state of California, for the most part, it feels like the admonition there is, yeah, I don't care what they say, you don't talk about it, right? So here's a situation that comes up. Let's say your client takes the stand and testifies in their own defense, and you know that your client just absolutely lied through their teeth, right? Mm-hmm. Absolutely lied. There are some jurisdictions that hold that it's incumbent upon the attorney to disclose to the court, by the way, you know, that's, California doesn't do that. But the rule in California is, okay, you can't violate the attorney-client privilege. You can't call them out and say, my client just lied there. You can't do that. But you have an ethical not responsibility not to compound it or use it. So if your client lies on the witness stand, while the duty of confidentiality precludes me from making it known to everybody that my client lied, so I can't do that, but I cannot, under ethical rules, then turn to the jury and say, you heard my client, and argue to the jury things that the client said that I know are false.
7: Oh, so you can't back up his lie for
0: him. I can't back it up. I can't rat him out.

0: That because in the Justin Baldoni Blake Lively drama that is playing out in court now, Baldoni's case has been dismissed. So Blake Lively filed a civil rights complaint against Baldoni, complaining that she had been the victim of sexual harassment on the set of the movie It Ends With Us, and made other claims and did the appropriate thing, filed it in the appropriate venue. Justin Baldoni then filed a civil suit of his own, suing Blake Lively, Ryan Reynolds, $400 million, filed a suit against, I think it was the New York Times, for reporting on Lively's suit. All they did was say, this is what she's alleged he did. And so they're suing, they filed a lawsuit against the Times, claiming defamation for reporting on this lawsuit.
1: Sue everybody.
0: And
1: sue them all.
0: Yeah, exactly. And Baldoni's lawsuit against Blake Lively and Ryan Reynolds last week, dismissed by the court. The court said, look, Blake Lively has not alleged or said anything about you in public, and you have not alleged that she has said anything about you other than what she put in the civil harassment lawsuit. That is a privileged. She has the right to make the allegation, so in the appropriate venue, and she's not subject to libel, slander, defamation because she made that claim. So his lawsuit was dismissed, but you still have her lawsuit against him, and the court this week ruled that Baldoni's team wanted to get the text messages that were sent between Blake Lively and Taylor Swift. So the allegation here is that, Blake Lively is alleging that Baldoni, as the director of this film, wanted to change what's called a rooftop scene, and that there was a meeting at Blake Lively's house. And when Baldoni showed up, Ryan Reynolds was there, Taylor Swift was there, and Taylor Swift is only there because this is loosely related to a breakup, which was always the fodder for some new song she's going to write. Baldoni claimed that he felt pressured by that, and he wants to get the text messages between Swift and Blake Lively to see if there was something nefarious going on in that meeting that would undermine Blake Lively's claims. Lively was saying, no, these are, we shouldn't have to turn, it's an invasion of privacy. It's my best friend.
1: Come on, man, it's Taylor Swift.
0: Yeah, and the court.
1: You can't have her phone.
0: Exactly, no. Exactly. Come on, just shake it off, you know. So...
1: Nice.
0: So the court this week, though, ruled, yep, those text messages are subject to discovery. They said the communications can be disclosed, but they are limited to discussions between the two. They are limited to those that talk about the movie or the legal battle, according to the ruling. And my thought is, well, who's going to police that? Do they now have to rely on Blake Lively's team to say, yeah, we didn't turn anything over. We didn't find anything related to those. They're going to have to be a special master. They have all the text messages given. The special master is going to have to look at it and say, okay, this is relevant. This is not relevant. This is subject to. It's just a drama, but no BFF privilege. The messages are going to be turned over.
1: That is a new one.
0: You know, yeah. We come back for our final segment of Radio Law Talk. After this, don't go away. We still got more stuff to talk about with Sean Diddy or didn't he? Combs.
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9: 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Frederick Penny.
10: Frederick Penny. I just got a Costco membership the other day.
11: Congratulations.
10: You know, I'm looking forward to, I only need one small bag, one small roll of toilet paper, the little.
11: No, you don't.
10: But now I'm going to go.
11: You need all the toilet paper.
10: I'm going to get 5,000. Yeah. You know, where was Costco back when I was in high school TPing houses?
11: Right.
10: Now it doesn't look suspicious. I mean, if you walk into a 7-Eleven or even like a Safeway or some grocery store, Kroger's, depending on where you're at in the country listening to this, and you walk out and you've got, you know, the equivalent of a pallet full of toilet paper, people know you're up to no good.
11: Even if you buy like more than one package of it.
10: Yeah.
11: Even two packs.
10: And if, assuming there's no pandemic going on, you know, and you can try to throw the dogs off. You can go ahead and buy a bunch of toilet paper and also throw in, you know, a couple of packages, some X-Lax, some Flomax, some something like that to say, oh, I'm having an issue and I think that. But for the most part, they're going to know if you're a kid buying all this stuff, you are up to no good. Unless you go to Costco and then, you know, you get the little tablet. You say, I'll pull my truck around. Can you load the pallet full of toilet paper? And nobody bats an eyelash.
11: No, I'm a toilet paper distribution guy.
10: Yeah, nobody cares. Yeah. Look, yeah, I'm a toilet paper dealer. I'll give you the first roll for free. I know you'll be back. Tell you, during the pandemic, I thought that's what it was going to. You know, mm-hmm. I got a roll of toilet paper.
11: I got that Charmin.
10: You know, whatever. We had to take somebody out down the road. Why? He bought a bidet. You're going to use our product. You're going to like it, you know. So I don't know how we got off on toilet paper. Costco, that's right. So a woman has filed a lawsuit against Costco. And the lawsuit is because she was looking at a liquor cabinet. Now, I don't know if she was trying to actually, if it was a liquor cabinet that was filled with liquor and she was going to buy alcohol from that, or, as is the case with Costco, you can get everything from, you know, toilet paper and wontons to motor oil and liquor cabinets. We just sell them in a different section, right?
12: Mm-hmm.
10: But she was looking and the liquor cabinet fell over on her.
11: So this is like a liquor cabinet you'd buy to take the cabinet home to your house, or was she looking at like the liquor section and the whole liquor section fell on her?
10: I'm not certain, but it makes sense. It makes more sense to me if it was she was just in the section where they were selling liquor and it fell over on her. And we've seen those videos on TikTok and
11: they're
10: Instagram,
11: awesome. Yeah.
10: You know. Somebody's driving a forklift mm-hmm. and hits one and then it just all falls over and you're like
11: dominoes.
10: Allow me to update my resume. I'll need that in a day or two. So she's filed a lawsuit though. She got hit in the head, closed head injuries, that traumatic, she diagnosed with a concussion. And she is suing for millions for a concussion she received as a result of this. And this just happened March 22nd.
11: Millions?
10: So, millions.
11: Well, she better lose that case. I don't want the hot dog price to go up.
10: Yeah, I know. But I'm looking at that going, okay, I don't want to minimize traumatic brain injury. It's very bad, but good Lord, I look back at all the things I did as a kid where I got my bell rung and, you know, I'm thinking, boy, if that was worth millions, I could be independently wealthy by now.
11: I got a concussion playing high school football. Could I sue that guy that hit me for $2 million?
10: Yeah, I got a concussion playing ultimate frisbee in college.
11: Sue the frisbee maker.
10: You know, yeah, that's the way it works. You sue the frisbee maker. You sue the company that made the sod because that's what the bigger guys slipped on when they fell on top of me. Heaven forbid, I should actually look in the mirror and say, you know, a lot of that was my own fault. But we'll follow that one, see how much money she actually makes. Her claim is that Costco negligently maintained this area. And if that is true, you know, they pile all this alcohol on this liquor area, and if the shelving was not adequately maintained
12: mm-hmm.
10: and it fell over, that's fine. I just wonder if there's surveillance footage. They say, yeah, see, it fell over. Never mind the fact that I was actually trying to scale it like Spider-Man to get to the Kahlua at the top, right? You know, we'll see what happens. Never mind the fact that I had already tested the product significantly about an hour before I went into the Costco and might have been inebriated.
11: I don't want this bottom shelf vodka. I want the vodka that's up there.
10: No, the bottom shelf vodka is for the kids because it's within reach. They can see it. It's right next to the frosted Lucky Charms. You know,
11: I'm a top shelf girl. All right, come on.
10: It's magically inebriating. So anyway, we'll see what happens here with that one. Sticking with inebriation, and we're going to combine our themes, inebriation and death.
11: Fantastic.
10: Matthew Perry tragically passed away about a year ago, a year and a half, maybe 2 years ago. And the circumstances were, obviously, he had battled substance abuse problems, and he was in rehab. He had been clean and sober. Apparently had shifted, though, which is often happens. You shift from the alcohol or other illegal substances, and he was now using ketamine in heavy doses to deal with anxiety.
11: I thought you could only get ketamine from, like, robbing a vet's office. I didn't know a doctor could prescribe it to you.
10: And that's what happened. Ketamine, he goes over to Joe Rogan's house, gets some ivermectin, you know. So, I don't know. I'm curing depression and COVID at the same time. So, yeah, this was October of 2023. I believe his stepfather went to his house and found him unresponsive. He had taken ketamine and went unconscious and then drowned because he was in his hot tub. And
11: it's always the hot tub.
10: Always the hot tub. And then they prosecutions started. The state of California didn't really prosecute much, but the FBI got involved. Prosecutions started on the federal level. And specifically, they were going after one of the doctors that was prescribing him. Now, look, I'm all about taking responsibility. And look, Matthew Perry, he's the one responsible for the... And nobody was forcing him to take these medications. Nobody was forcing him to do this.
11: His doctor told him to.
10: He had an addictive personality, and he was taking this. But the issue that I have and why I kind of support this prosecution, as it relates to the doctor's comments, they found text messages of the prescribing doctor with another intermediary that was responsible. There's one guy that was responsible for getting the ketamine at Perry's request, and he was going to a doctor to get it. That doctor has now agreed to plead guilty, and the statements that doctor made were very troubling. Text messages stating, quote, "I wonder how much this moron will pay." And so here they know that somebody has a substance abuse problem.
11: So he's just a drug dealer at that point.
10: Yeah, and they know that, but they know he's got money, and now they're just talking amongst themselves to sell him as much as we can. How much will this guy pay? This guy's going to go ahead and plead guilty. What he's pleading to carries a 40-year maximum penalty. Ooh. And on the federal level, they don't mess around. You go to jail on the federal level, you get sentenced in state court to 2 years, you're going to do one, because they get the credit calculation, you get... one extra day for every day you do, but in the federal level, you go for 10 years, you're doing 8.5. You only get 15% credit. You do 85% of your time. Mm-hmm. And this guy has agreed to plead, and that's what he's dealing with there. And then Sean Diddy Combs, judge ain't playing around in the Combs trial. He has told both attorneys, look, you can be held in contempt if anybody on your team is the one violating these court orders. So the buck stops with you. So you can't sit here and say, oh, it wasn't me. It was some junior investigator, junior attorney is the one that talked to the press after you issued the gag order, judge. Judge says, I don't care. If you're going to say that, you're still the one responsible. So the judge ain't playing around in Diddy. And that takes us to the very final segment, which is Quick Takes. Chris.
12: Now, Quick Takes. Final thoughts on some of the stories discussed on Radio Law Talk and some we didn't get to.
10: Do you have a final thought, Chris?
11: Oh, well, yeah. I just realized that I maybe have more options through my doctor. I'm going to go see what's on the menu.
10: And my quick take is, please don't use Radio Law Talk as now a how-to to score your ketamine. That's not the intended thing here. But thank you for joining us on this episode, week on Radio Law Talk. 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For Chris, I'm Todd Kuhn, and thanks for joining us. We'll see you next week, everybody.

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3: ABC News, I'm Dave Packer. Severe weather, first heat, then storms, prompting evacuations on the National Mall tonight for the Freedom 250 Salute to America and the Great American State Fair ahead of President Trump's speech tonight. Officials say the event's delayed, not canceled. Plans for fireworks still moving forward in other cities, including Chicago and New York. Earlier in New York, the parade of tall ships up the Hudson. ABC's Rachel Scott was aboard one of those ships, the Coast Guard Cutter Eagle.
4: The Eagle has guided ships for decades.
5: The Bicentennial, Operation Sail, well underway. The United States Clark Eagle leading the parade.
4: Leading the Bicentennial Parade for cheering crowds beneath the Twin Towers. 50 years later, the Eagle charting a new course for the next generation of Americans.
3: Rowing into the record books, Kelsey Fendler is now the first American woman and the youngest at 32 to row solo from California to Hawaii. She docked into the Aliwa Harbor this morning. This is ABC News. While America celebrates its 250th birthday in a country a little older, an announcement of two major archaeological discoveries dating back to the 4th century. ABC's Chuck Sievertson.
6: Crews in Egypt have found a well-preserved Byzantine-era residential city in the western desert from the 4th century in the Dakhla Oasis. There are north-south thoroughfares intersected by east-west streets, forming open squares and public spaces. Archaeologists also uncovered bread ovens, kitchens, and well-preserved bronze coins bearing portraits of Byzantine emperors, Latin inscriptions, and Christian symbols. Also, 18 ancient tombs were found in Marina El Alamein near Alexandria.
3: Serena Williams withdrew from her doubles match with sister Venus at Wimbledon today due to a right knee injury. The 44-year-old Serena was injured during her singles return earlier in the week. It was a three-set loss. Dave Packer, ABC News.
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12: On Friday, State Representative Harry Benton of the Chicagoland Village of Plainfield tendered his resignation following a yet undisclosed investigation by the Legislative Inspector General. Earlier this year, Benton was ejected from the Democratic caucus and stripped of committee assignments over allegations of sexual misconduct. He was the third member of the House Democratic caucus to be forced out by Speaker Emmanuel Welch following the removals of Mary Flowers and Fred Crespo for separate abuse and misconduct cases. On Wednesday, after the Inspector General's report was delivered to Welch, the Speaker again called for the resignation of Benton, promising formal explanations expulsion proceedings if the representative did not comply. Benton issued a resignation effective 5 o'clock Friday night. In other news, Impact Life is urging people throughout Central Illinois to give blood this 4th of July weekend. 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
19: Here's your updated News Channel 20 Storm Team forecast. Slight chance for storms tonight, otherwise mainly cloudy skies. Lows around 69. Northwest winds around 5 miles per hour. Cloudy skies with a few peaks of sun again. Tomorrow, slight chance of thunderstorms. Highs level off around 86. Lows around 67. Tomorrow night, slight chance of thunderstorms. I'm meteorologist Kara Foster on 97.7 and 970 WMAY, Springfield's News and Talk. Right now, 78.
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21: 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We are fiduciary financial advisors here for you. And we got a great guest that I think is long overdue that we had join us on the program. And this is Mr. Rick Music with Advisor Insurance Solutions. Rick, thank you for taking the time to be with us today. I think we got some important topics to hit on. And I just appreciate you being gracious with your time. Because if there's one thing that we try to do here on The Real Money Pros, especially if you're a first-time listener, is that we're here to provide education around complex financial topics and distill it down to what does this actually mean for you, the real person that is approaching retirement, saving for retirement, raising your kids, taking them to baseball, football, trying to coordinate trips, but also make sure you don't lose sight of the big picture of delayed gratification and saving and investing and the whole retirement plan. And in conjunction with that is the insurance component. And I'll be the first one to say that, whether it's an investment or insurance or, you know, rental property, whatever the case is, these are tools. And these tools are here to serve a purpose. And previously on the program, we've talked about annuities, and we've often highlighted situations where they are overly sold, overly complicated, and just not a good fit. And arguably, we've seen situations, Nick, you included, just meeting with clients where they were just put in a bad product. They were just given flat out wrong advice. It was not in their best interest. But with all that being said, Just because that is a reality of the situation, it does not mean that annuities are always bad. So that's why we wanted Rick Music here today,
0: right,
21: the expert in this arena. And he'll be the first one to say that not all annuities are cut the same, not cut from the same cloth. And there's different situations where they can certainly be a benefit. I guess that's my long-winded introduction and kind of my take on annuities. Nick, you got anything to add on that before we bring Rick in and let him roll with this?
2: Well, I mean, I think for all of our listeners this week, and it's just really important to remember that in everything, right, sadly, one bad apple tends to spoil the whole bunch, as the saying goes, you know? And so to your point, Jeremiah, yes, we personally have seen situations where clients are coming to us and we have to unwind an annuity solution. It wasn't right for the client, maybe because that advisor was limited in the training they got. Maybe that advisor, you know, had motives that were different than truly coming from a fiduciary lens. So just because that was the experience doesn't mean, I just want to recapture, doesn't mean that all annuities are evil. They're a tool. And I'm sure that Rick is going to explain to us like where this tool can actually really be a powerful, beneficial tool in the right settings.
21: Rick, let's just jump right into it. Why, in your opinion, because that's what we're asking, we want your expert opinion here, what the majority case of why people are looking at annuities and the most common questions that people ask around this?
22: Let me be very clear. Everything that you, and first of all, Nick and Jeremiah, thank you very much for having me. And I'm not here as a commercial, but I'll say this. Everything that you've heard about annuities, anybody listening, it's all true. In the wrong hands, these things can be misrepresented, misunderstood. But your direct question is, what are the key questions that we always get about annuities? And frankly, the first question that we always get, because nobody was like, hey, I'd like to learn more about annuities. Nobody does that. So unfortunately, they do need to be educated or sold. Wink, wink, nudge, nudge, because they are sold. No one asks to have one, generally speaking, you know, unless it's an advisor that knows the industry very, very well. So most of the first questions are, I have this client that came into my office, you know, you're a fiduciary, you're putting their plan together, or it's a client that you're onboarding, right? And they come into your office and, you know, you got an ACAT transfer, maybe they got some registered products, you move their managed money over, and then there's a handful of statements over here that might have an insurance function. They could be life insurance, they could be annuities or whatever. And then there's these things over here. If you're an advisor that is not an active participant in the insurance community, there's nothing wrong with that. But in the same token, you've got this client that has these other assets that need some help deciphering. So you say to your client, yeah, we'll have our top people get right on that. Let me get an understanding of what these are. Because oftentimes the client comes in and they've had these holdings for a number of years and maybe have forgotten why they got them in the first place, even if why they had them were for the right reasons. But oftentimes they're forgotten. So they come into the advisor's office and people are like, are these any good? And you're like, I don't know. And then people will call someone like me or an advisor that's been around, or, you know, a consultant that's been around the block a few times on the insurance side to say, hey, I don't even know if these are good. Rick, are these good? So our first question is, what are these? Generally speaking, because one shows up to the first appointment, but it's never, hey, Rick, I'd really like to learn more about these things that I hear are terrible.
21: Well, and when you look at annuities, I'll be the first one to say in the insurance world, it can be confusing. And I know enough to be dangerous, but Rick, that's why if one of these policies come across my desk, and by the way, I'm going to have one coming to you today that I just got emailed from a client that's exploring potential long-term care options that are tied to an insurance product. I digress, but there are a lot of moving parts with these because these are products that are created by insurance companies, and these companies put the rules, the guidelines of when you can get in, when you can get out, what are the costs with these? Are you doing this for growth? Are you doing this for income? And trying to find the right place where these puzzles fit. Because in my experience, annuities, again, like what we talked about, they were pitched, and I use that word pitched, by the way.
22: It's fair. Many people, that's what they do.
21: They were pitched as, okay, you want to participate in market-like performance, but you don't want to lose money, right? Well, no, that almost sounds too good to be true. Well, here you go. This is this annuity, and obviously there's variable annuities, index annuities, and What are the common misconceptions with these, like in your career that you've seen? Like, and maybe you can look at this from maybe like the client, like expectations of the person who maybe was sold one of these, or they're entertaining one of these, and they're getting this information from, you know, might not use the word advisor, maybe just an insurance salesperson. Like in your experience, what is the common misconceptions that people have around these?
22: Well, you've used a phrase there that oftentimes I'm on the line with an advisor and a client who might be at a point where the advisor has been like, oh my God, I didn't know annuities did that. This is the right fit. Let's bring it to the client. Rick, would you mind, in case we get into deep water, would you mind being on the call to help explain this? And we do hear clients say, they don't say this is too good to be true, but we will hear clients say oftentimes, I've heard it 100 times, how can an insurance company do that? When you hear someone say, how can they do that? There's a modicum of disbelief in that sentence, but there's also, it's dripping with this is too good to be true. So then you have to go into the education of pricing. So we're talking about annuities on a broad scale, and there are many, many kinds of annuities. So you said something a moment ago that is factual on one brand of annuities, and getting back to the, hey, you want part of the market upside, but you don't want to participate in any of the downside. That's 100% factual if we're looking at a fixed indexed annuity. That's a fact. The trade-off is you've got a zero floor you can't lose. So it's still a fixed product. It's called a protection product. It is for safety first and foremost. And then you can get a part of the upside of the index. So if the S&P 500 or pick your indice goes up 20%, but your cap is 10, well, you get 10. Biggest misconception. So I'm coming to your question. As people are learning these solutions, they're like, well, the S&P went up 10, so the insurance company gets that 10 to 20, right? No, that's not how that works. You got a zero floor, you get 10, the insurance company makes their money on the spread and the options that they're buying. They're not keeping the 10 that you didn't get. It doesn't exist in this formula. There are annuities called variable annuities. Variable annuities, you get all the upside of the index, and you get all the downside. There are also variable annuities where you can get part of the downside, i.e. if the S&P goes down 10, there's a 10% buffer and you can only lose 10 and you still get a good upside. So there are fixed index annuities, which you can't lose. There are fixed annuities, which would operate, you might think of like a CD. Every bit is safe, you can't lose money, and you'll get a fixed rate of return. Right now, in my 30-year career, is the highest interest rate environment in the history of annuities. The 10-year treasury bond, which governs the pricing of all annuities, is very high. And it's kind of like refining your mortgage. Like, rates are so good, and that's why these things are so popular. But a lot has changed since I started in my career 30 years ago, where I was calling people on the phone to get them excited about a product. So I'm guilty of some of the people you're talking about. Now, I was never a direct-to-advisor client, but I was talking to the advisors to get them excited about it. And that's how I started my career.
21: And Rick, we got to take a break. When we come back, let's continue this conversation. Obviously, you got the 30 years of experience. Let's dive more into these different types of annuities and what purpose they absolutely serve. This is The Real Money Pros. We'll be right back.
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21: 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Of course, I'm Jeremiah Bates, joined Nick Daniels. We're just going to dive right into it. Rick, on the topic of these annuities, we've mentioned that there's differences between these. I mean, immediate annuities versus deferred annuities, fixed index annuities, variable annuities. Give us some insight on this. Like, how would you break these down in a simple fashion for us to kind of walk away of like, okay, now I got an idea of what that does.
22: From 30,000 feet, I mean, there's one phrase that I live by, and I think for your listeners, annuities of any kind, whether registered, immediate, fixed annuity, fixed index, they're not designed to make you rich. They're designed to make sure you're not poor on that asset class. They are not supposed to be, again, one man's opinion, and I think it counts, is, you know, a portion of your asset class generally earmarked for the safer money that you have. It's not quite in your equity sleeve. It's more on the safe, maybe your cash, maybe your bond, maybe a step towards equity. But these are protection products that are designed to make sure you don't get poor. Okay. What they all have in common, and I am of the opinion, and there's lots of different ways to form income for your clients. But if you're having cash flow conversations with your clients, future income, present income, targeted income for expenses, I want to control money from the grave. In other words, where do you want this money to go and how do you want it to get there? Controlling cash flow, I don't think you can have a full conversation with a client without including an annuity. I'm not saying you're supposed to use it because there's other ways of solving for cash flow, but an annuity in any income conversation must be had. Most of the annuities being positioned in the space today have an income component in common. I mean, an annuity at its core is an income you cannot outlive. That's what it's for. It's an income for life. You could deplete everything that's in the annuity, but it's still going to pay you this payout for life or some predetermined amount of time. So, yes, and usually there's three sales that are attached to an annuity. One's going to be accumulation. One's going to be wealth transfer or death benefit, getting back to, hey, where do I want this money to go? And then third is income. And it's usually a combination of the two. In terms of wealth transfer, annuities are the worst wealth transfer vehicle in the history of the world. If you want to talk about wealth transfer, that's generally a life insurance conversation. But occasionally, annuities do have some benefits that can help with qualified money. But broadly speaking, not a great wealth transfer vehicle. So accumulation, safety, and income is kind of where they play. And the family of annuities that you've outlined have different benefits in terms of that. So a fixed index annuity is just a short-term fixed rate of return that you might get 4.5% or 5% over the course of 5 years guaranteed, and that's it. It's safe. You can't lose. Here's your rate of return. You can take all of your money and your gains, and you can leave. So and we call those MIGAs, multi-year guaranteed annuities. Then there's fixed annuities, variable annuities, immediate annuities. Immediate annuities are you win the lottery and they ask you, do you want the lump sum or do you want a payment? Well, if you take the payment, it's an annuitization. You're going to get, and it's going to spread out the tax burden over life and off you go. That's an annuitization. It actually has a more tax favorable than some of the income benefits that are built on other annuities. So for example, the other family of annuities, fixed indexed or variable, if you have a lifetime income benefit on that, well, you're going to get interest performance inside that vehicle, but the income will be taxed as ordinary income as opposed to the tax benefit that you might get on an immediate annuity or a SPIA, a single premium immediate annuity. So you get a blend of basis and gains on the distribution there. They both pay for life, but you're giving up performance in that example. And, you know, I'm kind of giving you a long answer. I'm not expecting anybody to be able to repeat this, but, you know, hopefully you rewind and listen to it if it matters to you. But what these, generally speaking, if you're using annuities, income is the backdrop to every single one of them.
21: So you bring up a good point around that, the income, like, or what I would refer to as like the GMIB, and I think there's other terms, right? Where mm-hmm. you have this insurance product where, you know, it's the annuity, and then, okay, then you have these riders, which you might be able to speak to this better, but I look at these as like an add-on, an additional feature where they say, okay, here's the maybe variable annuity, all right, or the annuity product itself, but then we can add on this extra feature, this guaranteed minimum income benefit rider, where it does really, it might solve that income solution. Where again, like you said, you know, you might be giving us some underlying performance. Again, if you're doing like an apples to oranges comparison, but we're not doing that. We're looking at these alone in a vacuum. But maybe explain to that these rider features, these additional enhancements, if you will, like where these could make sense. And I know that that might be tough to answer because then the answer is like, well, it depends. And here's a situation where it might make sense. But
22: no,
21: there generally is a cost.
22: I'm tracking with you.
21: Yeah.
22: Yeah. Life costs money. And advisors are having conversations with their clients on income needs. And they have a certain set of assets by which they can, you know, in retirement, you know, an advisor is managing distributions. Usually there's a term called the 4% rule that exists, right? And you're managing assets and you're, you know, like in retirement, I've got my Social Security and that might be $30,000 or $40,000. And what I really need is you get two jobs in life, the one when you're working and then you get the one when you're retired. Now, it's going to sound like I've said this 1,000 times. It's because I have. So my income, let's just say I'm making 100 grand a year. And in retirement, ideally, if my financial team and me have done our homework, I'm going to continue to make 100 grand a year in retirement and not have to worry about it, really, if we've done our homework. So what do we have working for us in terms of income to make sure that in retirement we get that 100 grand? Well, most people, whether you believe it or not, Social Security still exists. If you're lucky, you're a government employee and you have a pension. Oh my gosh. You know, people don't think that they exist anymore, but some of the lucky ones have it. They can stack that on top of their Social Security. And let's just say that's 60 grand. Now we have a $40,000 income gap. Traditionally, advisors will say, okay, we're going to fund this 40 grand with the $3 million that we're managing. And we're going to use the 4% rule to fund that. And ideally, the performance that we're managing will more than keep up with the distributions that I'm doing so you can have a lifetime income. That's one way to get there, to fill that gap. More advisors are saying, because of where rates are right now with these annuities and the GMIBs that we're talking about, is and we can talk more about this in a minute, is there another way, given the rates at a lower cost, that I can use what normally would be my bond account to provide a better income or the same which would allow me to continue managing more so we could be aggressive rather than moving all the assets to one place that doesn't earn much.
21: The portability of it, I think I find interesting, where it's not too dissimilar to a conversation that Nick and I had with some Medicaid experts, where it's not black and white, meaning it doesn't have to be this conversation. Like, it can be a blend of the two to ultimately arrive at a strategy that makes the most sense, again, based on your desired outcome. This is The Real Money Pros. Again, therealmoneypros.com is where you can find us. We got to take a break. We'll be right back.
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14: City Water, Light, and Power is encouraging customers to consider ways to keep their energy bills down amidst brutal heat waves this summer. The Springfield utility provider notes that reducing water heater temperatures from the default 140 degrees Fahrenheit to 120 degrees can save up to 10% on electrical bills. Saving laundry, baking, and other high heat appliance use for evening hours can help keep home temperatures down and reduce air conditioner use. Additionally, using LED light bulbs throughout the house uses less energy and produces less waste heat than incandescent bulbs. Utilizing sleep timer settings for electronics can additionally help to reduce power usage, and so can using a smart thermostat system to allow air conditioning to run a few degrees higher during nighttime hours. In related news, the Springfield Office of Public Works is reminding residents of adjusted waste collection hours over the next week due to expected severe temperatures and humidity. Throughout the coming week, Republic Services Waste Management and Lake Area Disposal have been granted permission to begin collecting waste starting at 5 a.m. ahead of daylight high temperatures. Residents are advised to prepare waste and recycling containers the night before scheduled pickup to ensure they are collected. And finally, the City of Springfield has issued notice that starting Monday, July 6th, traffic along Bruns Lane between Jefferson and North Grand Avenue will be closed for water main replacement. The work is expected to take multiple days to complete. Motorists should be advised to seek alternate routes and to exercise caution near work zones. For more news, visit WMAY.com. I'm Stan Anders, and up next is your News Channel 20 Storm Team Forecast.
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19: Here's your updated News Channel 20 Storm Team forecast. Slight chance for storms tonight, otherwise mainly cloudy skies. Lows around 69. Northwest winds around 5 miles per hour. Cloudy skies with a few peaks of sun again. Tomorrow, slight chance of thunderstorms. Highs level off around 86. Lows around 67. Tomorrow night, slight chance of thunderstorms. I'm meteorologist Kara Foster on 97.7 and 970 WMAY, Springfield's News and Talk. Currently, it's 77 degrees.
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21: 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If you have questions or thoughts on the topic we're discussing around annuities, again, we're trying to provide some more education of where there's good, bad, and everything in between with these annuities. But ultimately, what we're trying to arrive at is, where do they fit? Like, where do they mix into the strategy? And if you're listening and you have an annuity and you're thinking, wow, this thing is not serving its purpose of what I was originally told, yeah, get some eyes on it. Get a second opinion. Get an analysis on it. Or if you've been pitched an annuity, and I have plenty of clients who have come to me and said, yeah, I went to that steak dinner and they just want to put everything in annuity. Or I heard this radio advertisement or this advertisement anywhere where it's like, I can't lose any money. It's like, take a step back. Make sure you understand what this actually is on its own first, and then uncover, does this actually fit into the strategy? Because Nick, that's what you and I are going to focus on. And Rick Music is with us, join us the program with Advisor Assurance Solutions, is that we got to focus on the planning. We're going to focus on the planning first and foremost and say, okay, let's kind of solve backwards for this. What are we trying to solve for? Now we can look at the plethora of options that are available to find the best fit.
2: Yeah. And I think from that lens, from that fiduciary advisory lens, right, we're trying to get the goals from the client. And then we're looking at our toolbox and saying, okay, here's the client's goals. Now, what tools do I need to use to best position that client to reach their goals? And so that's why we have got Rick here. Rick, in talking about annuities, let's talk about scenarios where an annuity can be one of those tools that we want to put before a client to say, hey, here's how this annuity fits into your situation if you choose to use it, based upon your goals, the desired outcome you have in retirement.
22: Jeremiah, you used the term purpose, and I think that is just in anything that you're going to do before looking at an you got to define what the purpose is. What are we solving for? So, you know, you're working with your advisor. Sometimes getting back to that statement that your client, I'm in this annuity that I bought 10 years ago. Sometimes they just need to be reminded what the purpose was. I bought this because I knew in 11 or 12 years, I'm going to need income. That is a very, very popular sentiment. So what's happening right now is, well, is this any good? I'm 3 or 4 years from retirement, and I'm thinking about turning this thing on because I do remember my purpose. Well, what's happening right now is people are going to go to market. Well, before you turn that on, you might want to move this to something else because the rates are so much higher, not unlike refining your mortgage. Like, yes, that was great at the interest rate that we bought it in, but holy smokes, rates are through the roof right now. And we could probably double the income that you were going to get. So what's happening is, or I'd say the obstacle, one of the things that's pressing down on annuities is the advisors that aren't educated on them either, nor have they kind of put their toe in the water to get educated. They're being educated on these moments where the client brings the annuity in and they're learning, like, oh my gosh, I didn't know annuities have done that, because frankly, annuities have evolved in 20 years. So in terms of income, to the advisor that's been managing distributions on a managed portfolio, getting back to that 4% rule, they're finding out that at a zero fee or a 1% fee on an asset that's coming from a safe money asset, we're guaranteeing, or the annuity world or the insurance world is guaranteeing, an 8 or 9% distribution on an asset for life. And if you are managing distributions, the 4% rule, you're dealing with market fluctuation. And when someone says, I can guarantee you for life a 9% distribution on this number, well, when you're putting a plan together, that starts to speak volumes.
2: Okay.
22: But
2: okay.
22: Furthermore,
2: Rick, I want to interrupt you 1 second though, because like you and I have had some conversations, regarding a specific client that I work with. And I think it's important. I want to state this for our listeners. There, that annuity that could potentially be giving you that 8 or 9%, you know, annual distribution rate, there's got to be some time for that money to stew in that annuity. Like, I don't want someone to just think like, hey, I can go put my money in an annuity today, and then 6 months down the road when I'm ready to retire, I can get that internet. Like, a lot
21: – there's
2: some nuances to this.
21: Well, and then,
22: no, it's a beautiful volley back into my court, and depending on your age, that there's other things that dictate payout percentage, so there's some nuance to the answer, but you're 100% right. Generally speaking, if you're at an older age or if you're 75, 76, you're going to come in pretty close to that in today's rates. But where more and more people are using them now is, and again, for me, I don't, you know, these annuities in terms of income, they're fantastic. But what I'm trying to coach advisors on and clients is, this annuity is actually, you can use less assets if you incorporate just a little bit into your plan sooner, because when it has time to bake, like you're saying, the income output that this smaller asset 10 years ago is going to be almost as high than the amount of premium that you're going to put into something today for an income in 2 years. So that incubation period is very, very important. And within a plan, more and more advisors are saying, oh, okay, I get it now. I'm going to use less money when I onboard my client 10 years ago for this strategy. Again, building our pension, however you want to call it, on top of funding the income gap. And maybe it's only 10% of the assets that I'm managing, because I know that in 10 years, I could never guarantee them 8% for life on this asset in the form of guaranteed income. So you raise a very, very good point. So what impacts my income percentage? Your age and your time in the solution. And that transcends all annuities. That's variable, that's index, that's fee-based. That's how the mechanics work. And that's a great volley.
21: And that's the difference, to distinguish the difference in the annuity, because you have the accumulation phase, right? Meaning the time in which you are adding money into the actual annuity. And then you have the, like you mentioned, the term turning it on, or then basically saying, okay, we're giving away the, like, maybe not the right term to use, but the money's gone. Now you have a contract with you and the insurance company, because you've annuitized the policy, where now that money is tied away wherever it's going. And now you have a contract with the insurance company where they will pay that annual stated rate. And Rick, if I was going to

0: the way that the product is built when you buy it, that is locked in. So when you turn it on, it's going to be more dependent on your age. And the older you are and the longer you let it cook, those payout percentages go higher. So if I turn it on, if I'm 60 years old and I got into an annuity today, I might have a 4% income payout if I turn it on immediately. But if I waited 10 years, my income payment's probably 7 or 8 based on today's rates.
1: Okay. Real world examples. I mean, Nick, you gave one of your client where that annuity made sense. Where, Rick, where are you finding these as a good complement? I think I might know the answer to this. Is it seems like solving that income gap. And I think there could be a secondary benefit to these of, you know, some people are just extremely risk averse, and I think that risk aversion is just because maybe there's a lack of education on, you know, the fundamental movements of the markets, like we talked about. That's why it's so important to make sure you understand that market volatility is not a bug. It's a feature. Like, it's that risk reward balance.
2: Yep.
1: And, but I think there's a secondary nature of annuities where just the fact that it's not a publicly traded position like a bond that can fluctuate in value. No, this is coming from the insurance company. They're underwriting this. And I think it might be helpful to speak to it being guaranteed by the insurance company. So understanding who the issuer of these policies are, it's important to know what their financial position is.
0: Yeah, I would say most advisors that are recommending these annuities, you know, into a portfolio as a non-correlated asset, they are looking at two things. Strength of carrier is certainly very, very important. And, I rep them all and I know them all. Getting into state guarantee fund, but it all falls under one umbrella, and that's safety first. So you got to do your due diligence on that. And if something seems too good to be true, most people are going to ask more questions. But you brought up bonds. Historically, when I started my career, you know, these were developed as a bond alternative. And it was tough because the interest rates, when the 10-year treasury bond was at 1.5 or 2, yeah, my bonds are fine. This annuity is not that attractive to me. But what's happening right now is annuities as an offering from an accumulation and safety standpoint. I want a little bit more. I want to complement my bond portfolio, but I don't want to sacrifice any safety. Well, these annuities now, with where the rates are, allow me to have this fixed safety bucket, but maybe offer more than the 4.5 that I'm getting on my bond yield. I might be able to have a short-term solution that'll allow me 7 or 8%. Just from an accumulation standpoint. And we can talk more about that if you want.
1: 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We got a break that we got to cut that we are coming upon. 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
5: Welcome back. 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Jeremiah Bates, Nick Daniels. We have Rick Music with Advisor Insurance Solution with us. And the reason that we have Rick on here, and I've said this time and time again, that the cool thing about us broadcasting on the program and doing our podcast and all of that is, number one, I feel like it makes us better advisors because you have to take maybe what's a complex idea or strategy and distill it down in a way where it makes sense for the listener. But we're also us being advisors and practicing and working with hundreds of households is we have these real life experiences with real life people who are trying to navigate these waters. And we can say, okay, here's what we're seeing. And here's a great thing that we've talked about with this client. We can bring it to the listeners on the show because there's probably some common themes across those conversations that we're having. So that's the idea that here, the reason why we have Rick Music on with us, because Nick and I and everyone in our office, we consult with Rick when we have questions. I'll be the first one to say, and Rick would probably say this too, that I do not hang my hat on the fact that I am an insurance expert, but I do know that if there is a policy that is such an important component to the financial picture, that I have people in my corner that can help guide me and understand these. Because, I mean, a lot of insurance I do understand, but there's some other policies are like, there's some esoteric language in there or this. I'm like, how do you look at this chart? Rick, can you please help me decipher this? So that's why we have Rick on here with us today to talk about this annuity world of the good, the bad, and the ugly. When does it fit a strategy? When does it not? And kind of remove some misconceptions. So Rick, let's just jump right back into it. Why do annuities get a bad reputation, in your opinion?
6: Everybody's had a bad experience, and bad news makes the papers and it makes the news. The first one that jumps out is they're confusing. They're hard to understand, and education is very, very important. But somewhere in the world, trying to explain an annuity, or it's like learning a different language. We're all experts in what we are, and I've always used this analogy, like, when I go to France, if I go into a French bakery and I say croissant s'il vous plaît, they'll start speaking French to me, but I don't know how to say anything else after that. So annuities, if you don't know them and you're like, God, when I was talking to Rick, these made a lot of sense, but I still don't want to go have this conversation with my client in case they ask me that second question, because I don't have anything other than what Rick told me on the front end. I think there's a little fear of education and people stay in their lane and they finish conversations that they know how to start. But I will tell you, it's not the clients that say these are confusing. It's the advisors themselves. And if that's the roadblock, well, it's not going to get to the client. Now, for the client that's in one, like, I forgot what this is, I will tell you that, and I think this will resonate with a lot of advisors, beyond annuities, sometimes you have to circle back and retell the client at every annual meeting what we're doing in the plan. I don't think that's exclusive to just an annuity. I think sometimes you have to remind your
7: mind. No, my mind was going to that same place, Rick, like whether an annuity is part of the plan or not. On those semi-annual or annual reviews, you have to explain it every single time. We're doing this for this part. We're doing this for that part. We got this for that part.
5: Well, I mean, at the end of the day, you get a good relationship where they trust you and they have the belief, and they also, I think there's an expectation of like, hey, you're at the helm, you got it. And then life carries on. You got kids, you got work, you got obligations, you got life enjoyment. And then you probably, that's in the back of your mind. And then you meet again, you're like, you just need that refresher. You just need that, like, oh, okay, right. Now I understand. It's just, Yeah, I totally get it. Like in my household, I'm at the helm of the financial picture. My wife is not. It just kind of happened that way. And yeah, I mean, I'll bring some up of like, yeah, here's what we're doing. We're funding this IRA or this and that. She'll say, okay. And then we'll fast forward to the same time next year and she'll bring it up again, and that, which is totally fine. She trusts me to do it. And I think that's important to have people in your corner that you can trust that understand these things.
6: There's two other items that come to mind on this beat. You know, I think there's a misconception that the insurance companies win if you were to pass away, you know, before this instrument, the plan went into effect, you know, or I've turned on the income. Let's say we have a client that's 65. We deploy an annuity into the plan for future income, and 5 years into it, they turn on the income and maybe they're getting 20 grand a year and they still have, you know, a couple hundred thousand dollars of cash value for their death benefit. Well, there is a misconception that, hey, when I die, the insurance company keeps my $200,000. Now, let me be very clear. If it were an immediate annuity with a life-only payment, if they died the day after they turned on income, the insurance company would keep the rest. But in an index annuity with a living benefit rider, the death benefit goes to your named beneficiary. So there is misconceptions. Well, the insurance companies win if I die and I don't get all my money out. Most of the time, that's not the case. There are solutions where it is, and the devil's in the details, right? So there's one misconception. My favorite one is with the advisor. And, you know, I'm sorry, guys. You guys are advisors. You're at the top of your game with your witchcraft. But, you know, when I was wholesaling, where I started making a dent, you know, I was getting on the phone calling people and I'm like, let me tell you about this annuity. And, you know, when I was cutting my teeth and still learning the industry myself, then I just started asking people when I was calling, how are you calculating income right now for your clients? How are you projecting income, and how are your income conversations going with your clients? Because historically I would talk to an advisor and like, well, my clients don't need guaranteed income. And I'd be like, so tell me how that works. Do you just keep all the money, or, you know, is that how that works? You don't give them distributions or anything? Well, no, we give them distributions. Like, well, what do you call that? You know, I'm like, if you're having any kind of income planning at all, you can't tell me that they don't need it. I get that you're doing it. I'm just saying, maybe let's look at the math before, because that's what these are doing for you. So everybody needs income. There's lots of different ways to get to your goal. Most people are doing it the way that they do. We're not here to say that's the wrong way, but there are other ways that can complement one another. And with where the interest rates are right now, I'd say they're more worth looking at now than they've ever been in my career, when the 10-year treasury bond was at 2 or below. But these have become great tools for the purpose of income.
5: What about the liquidity and surrender charges? I think that's an important thing to note, right? Because obviously, you know, it's like the have your cake and eat it too. Like, there's always a T-chart pro-con analysis on anything in life. And that's one thing important I want to hit on with these annuities of, okay, there's a lot of positives, but there's some things that you need to be aware of if your situation changes.
6: There are some zero surrender annuities that exist in the world that will give you a part of that upside. I think 10% on the S&P with a zero floor. Which is a very nice deal. There's peace of mind there. I can get out at any time. It's a nice play. But generally, the longer you go on the surrender schedule, the more things that the insurance company will add to the solution to, you know, if they know you're staying, it might give you more. So remember earlier on the call, I was like, the clients might say, how can an insurance company do that? All right. Well, getting back to some of those seminar people you're talking about, some of these annuities have gigantic premium bonuses on the front end. Like, I have $100,000 and XYZ carrier says, yeah. I mean, there was one carrier that up until June 15th of this month, there was a 52% bonus on your deposit.
7: So you bring them $100,000 and they're going to essentially credit you $52,000 on top of that.
6: Immediately. And that's fully vested as a death benefit. So if you died tomorrow, you would get the $152,000. Now, most people are getting into this solution for income because it's also an income benefit. But what it is not is at the end of surrender, I'm taking that $152,000 and leaving. It's a bonus to stay, not a bonus you can leave with. It can be paid out as a death benefit. But what I'm saying is, here are these solutions that don't have a fee. They're giving me this bonus. They're giving me this guaranteed income that has an LTC doubler in it, and they're giving you the world. And eventually a client's going to be like, all right, how can they do that? I mean, I believe you, Rick, but how can they do that? And the answer is time. And so you asked about surrender. There might be only a 10-year surrender on this solution, but the right advisor is telling the client, if you're proceeding in this particular solution, plan on staying in it for the rest of their life. In 10 years, we're not leaving, because all these great things that we told you about, you only get them if you stay. You don't get them if you leave.
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12: ABC News, I'm Dave Packer. Fireworks across America tonight culminating in celebrations for America's 250th birthday. A massive fireworks display tonight in the waters surrounding Manhattan in New York City. In Washington, D.C., fireworks later after President Trump speaks on the National Mall. The president promising a long speech despite the heat earlier today.
13: Nationwide, millions gathering to cheer on parades down main streets. 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
13: 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In Texas, Lady Liberty and Uncle Sam taking center stage.
15: Let's go time!
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12: ABC's Whit Johnson. Serena Williams withdrawing from a doubles match today at Wimbledon due to an injury. This is ABC News. After weeks of mystery, tonight, finally, new details about the wedding of Taylor Swift and Travis Kelce. ABC's Morgan Norwood is outside of Madison Square Garden.
15: The ceremony was officiated by actor and friend Adam Sandler. The bride and groom wearing custom couture Dior, their brothers by their side, Jason Kelce serving as best man, Austin Swift as man of honor. 1,000 family and friends descended on the area under privacy tents and tight security, but a few sharing this on their way out.
16: They cried and they laughed and they danced and they hugged and they kissed.
17: Good morning, America. Happy 4th of July.
15: George, Robin, and Michael were among the guests, too.
12: A 19-year-old Oregon man on his way to a big payday, he purchased a Los Angeles Lakers jacket at a Goodwill store for $3.07. It's now expected to fetch around $250,000 at auction. Turns out it was worn by Wilt Chamberlain, an NBA legend and one of the greatest to ever play the game. Dave Packer, ABC News.
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20: On Friday, State Representative Harry Benton of the Chicagoland Village of Plainfield tendered his resignation following a yet undisclosed investigation by the Legislative Inspector General. Earlier this year, Benton was ejected from the Democratic caucus and stripped of committee assignments over allegations of sexual misconduct. He was the third member of the House Democratic caucus to be forced out by Speaker Emmanuel Welch following the removals of Mary Flowers and Fred Crespo for separate abuse and misconduct cases. On Wednesday, after the Inspector General's report was delivered to Welch, the Speaker again called for the resignation of Benton, promising formal expulsion proceedings if the representative did not comply. Benton issued a resignation effective 5 o'clock Friday night. In other news, Impact Life is urging people throughout Central Illinois to give blood this 4th of July weekend. Holidays frequently cause a shortage of blood donations, even as the need for blood remains consistent. 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
23: Here's your updated News Channel 20 Storm Team forecast. Slight chance for storms tonight, otherwise mainly cloudy skies. Lows around 69. Northwest winds around 5 miles per hour. Cloudy skies with a few peaks of sun again. Tomorrow, slight chance of thunderstorms. Highs level off around 86. Lows around 67. Tomorrow night, slight chance of thunderstorms. I'm meteorologist Kara Foster on 97.7 and 970 WMAY, Springfield's News and Talk. Currently, it's 77 degrees.
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24: 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It's a holiday weekend. I'm going to have a conversation with you about money, and we're going to get real, because we've all had those types of relationships where you've got a great friend, and maybe your great friend is dating somebody that doesn't necessarily stand out as being the best option for that person, for your friend. But you know how you go along with things and you kind of allow things to go, and you may drip a little bit of information or hint or something about maybe the quality of the person or the person that they're dating, and you're kind of hoping that they're going to realize it, or you're actually afraid for them and you're concerned about what's going to happen if it doesn't work out right, and you start to wonder, how honest can you be? Like, can you really just say it the way that it needs to be said? And will that person take that information the way that you meant it? Understand that you said it while you cared, and maybe you said it because you cared. But then on the other hand, will they digest it? And is it still going to keep that same level of friendship that you have? So if you're like me, you'll hesitate. You'll sometimes beat around the bush. You kind of can't just come up with the right words, or you just don't. Or maybe instead of me wanting to go hang out with, let's say, a buddy and his so-called new girlfriend, I just will kind of cancel or delay or avoid it or something like that to try to not show that I was going to have a ton of support for it. But lo and behold, let's say a year later, they had their relationship and it didn't work out. And, now my buddy is destroyed and he's really hurting and he's wondering, why didn't everybody tell me? Why didn't you say anything? And you're like, well, or I'd be like, oh my gosh, I knew it. I told you, I should have told you better. And I didn't tell you because I guess I felt like I was afraid to tell you the truth. Maybe because I valued our friendship so much and I was afraid to lose it or to have it be changed, or maybe love is blind and I was understanding that and I just didn't want to say something, but it was so obvious, like, dude, what's wrong with you? And all right. It's the same thing when it comes to having honesty when we're talking about finances. As a financial advisor, there are some very tough things for me to have to disclose to people, to tell people, or to advise people, when sometimes it just has the plain, honest truth. And while you're thinking, well, that's what I'm paying you for, it's like going to a doctor, and you go to the doctor and you're expecting the doctor to just tell it to you or to say, here's what it is. I mean, you don't go to the doctor with a spot on your skin and have that doctor just turn around and say, oh, you're screwed. Oh boy. I mean, that's a little bit too much honesty. You're expecting some sort of tact, some sort of an approach that is going to be in your best interest. Like, they know you, they care, they're working in your best interest. And, their job is to say, yeah, that spot looks like it might be something we want to take a look at. And, let's get a real close look at it. And, here's some of the things that it could be. Here's some of the things that it might be. And here's the way that we're going to approach this. And it's a step-by-step, and you trust the doctor more because they have a process, and because they have a process and their knowledge and their experience and the fact that you've been working with them for years, you're ready to be able to handle that. Well, not all doctors have good bedside manner, as you know. In fact, I've had one before where I was having some tests done, and the the doctor had already had some sort of a premise of what it was going to be, but it turned out it wasn't that, and he was actually disappointed. I was scared. I went in there thinking, well, gosh, this is going to be horrible. It's going to be the worst news of my life, and it really could have been, and this is the way that it was being talked about. But then I had the test done, and the doctor's reaction was, this is, you know, what I thought it was. This is something much better. I turned around. I looked at him because he had a needle poked into me, a long one. And he said, you know, I think this is a cyst. That's what it was. I turned around and I said, well, I'm sorry to disappoint you here, but that seems like good news to me. And I don't know. He kind of got a scoff. Now, the fact is that particular doctor, I had been kind of leveled up to that doctor. This is a specialist that was going to look at something that is a rare condition, and it's usually not a very good condition. And so this doctor actually seemed a little disappointed that he didn't get the case that he was a specialist in. And, you know, that was okay. He was a technician. In the same respect of thinking about a financial advisor, it'd be like you go into a financial advisor and the financial advisor is actually only an investment specialist, meaning he trades in the markets. He is looking for opportunities in the market. You go in there and you're talking about how, you know, you're really sad about some financial situation and they just have absolutely no emotion. None at all. And it doesn't connect to you. They're just very matter of a fact, and it just doesn't work for you. My son was a ski racer for years, and one of the things that his coaches would say is that he was very coachable. And he was coachable because my son would look at his coaches and listen to them, and the coaches, when they would give him advice, my son would actually go back to the top of the ski hill, get back on the ski run, and you could see him attempt to do exactly what it was that they were telling him to do, and that gave the coaches a lot of satisfaction. The reality is that my son was a better skier than even his best coach, especially in the latter years of his ski racing. When he was 16, 17, 18 years old, he had already gone further in ski racing than his coaches had ever gone. However, there was something about his coaches that Cooper really respected. One is they paid attention to him. They watched him. They coached him. His coaches also felt the same thing from Cooper. He would reciprocate. He would listen. He would try to do these things. Cooper knew in the back of his head that he was a better racer than any of them, or better skier than most of them. But the coaches were a specialist because they understood what it took to actually create the top level ski racers in the world. They weren't one of those. They wanted to be one of those, but they knew the ingredients to get there. They knew what it took, at least from a talent standpoint, a hard work standpoint, technique standpoint, all those things. And they knew how to assemble that. As a financial advisor, I've worked with people that have a lot more money than me. They've had a lot more business success than I have had. They maybe have better relational success, spiritual success, things like this that could be better in every aspect of their life. But when they come to me, I think that a lot of people would say that, Brian, you know, I chose you because you seem to have a grasp on how to manage it. How to look at different aspects of it, the taxes, the estate planning portion of the investing part of it. And I would say, well, yeah, that's all the technical part of it. But really what it is I see your passion. I see what it is that you've done. I see how hard you've worked. And because of that, it makes me interested to see how much better that you could even do, which is amazing because you're already the best at what you do. And I'm just super lucky to be able to be here and be a part of it and kind of watch you do what you do. I'll never be as good as you. Do you have that type of relationship with your financial advisor? Do you have that one where you feel like you can be completely honest with the advisor and that the advisor could also be completely honest with you? Because I don't have that relationship with all my clients. In fact, I've had some clients where even just right on the initial get-go, I'll meet with them and I can just tell that we don't mesh. It just doesn't work. Like, I don't know if it's personality. You know, I tend to be a little bit on the softer side. I do beat around the bush. I'm not going to say I don't. I will give hints. I will give nudges. And then sometimes I'll just flat out have to say it. But if I get to the point where I just flat out say it, it is because I know that the client trusts me. I know that I trust the client is going to stay with me as a client. And the worst case is they're angry with me, but I know that an apology and there will be a time that we're going to make up and everything's going to be fine. But the value in the discussion will be the honesty. this is a really hard relationship to try to establish and to get and to seek. You got to kind of think about it. Like when you're dating and you hear, and maybe you're not, you've not been dating for many years and you hear about people using these online dating things, they're actually putting themselves out there, which is kind of awkward to me still, where you put down all your attributes and you look at, you put down all the attributes that you're looking for. And then you're looking for this meshing with somebody that you've never met. And then you look at their pictures and you find out, wow, I'm not even attracted to them, but boy, we seem to mesh on every other aspect. Can we make this work? And it's the same thing with the financial advisor. Like, how do you actually go out and find one? Who are you going to be able to stay with? Because when I work with a client, I'm not looking at what work I can do for them in that meeting or in the next five meetings, for all that matters. What I'm looking for is, can I work with this client 3, 5, 10 years down the road, 20 years down the road? Is this a client that will become even a friend to me and somebody that I can have this great honesty with? And then I know that the client should also be looking at it from the same viewpoint, from the same lens. They should be looking at it saying, can I work with Brian? Is he got a team that actually supports my views, and can I accept his honesty and things like that? I'm going to guess that most people are not in those types of situations with their advisors, but I'm going to tell you how to get those situations with those types of advisors. In fact, I had one knock on my door here this morning. He's a new advisor. And he's out and he works for a national company and he's knocking on doors. It's kind of part of what they do. He's wearing a suit. He had a great smile. He was eager. You could tell he's interested. And guess what? 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
24: 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All right. I'm talking about these relationships and you're thinking, gosh, where's it going with this? And how does this relate to money? Because one of the toughest discussions I can have with a client, and I've had this in many, many situations, good, bad, and ugly, is telling somebody that they're going to run out of money. Now, think about that. Like, you're sitting down with your financial advisor, and maybe you've been working with them for 5 or 10 years, and you go in, you see them once every 2 years, or it's just a phone call, or whatever it is. However, maybe you go see them quarterly, but you finally sit down with them. You're in retirement. You think that things are going okay. Sometimes you just ignore your statements because they keep telling you, everything's okay. Just stay with it. Stay the course. You know, stay invested. That's the answer to all this market volatility. And then you go sit down with them and they say, you know, we need to have a chat because your burn rate right now and your finances, you're going to run out of money. And you think, well, that was so cavalier the way that they said it. They just said it like it was just, you know, didn't even matter to them. And they're telling me right now that, you know, here I am in my later years of life and I'm going to run out of money. Do you think that financial advisor enjoyed telling you that? Hopefully they didn't. If you actually felt like they did, then you know your answer right there. The financial advisor is also saying, hey, I let you get to your spot where you are now spending the money too fast. Maybe it's because we've invested the money a little bit too risky, or I've allowed you to take out too much money without counseling you each time you started removing money. Because this happens on a regular basis. I've got clients where we'll set up the retirement income plan. And the retirement income plan is going to be built on their Social Security payments. Maybe they got some pension payments. Maybe they've got some IRAs, Roth IRAs. They've got some non-qualified bank, you know, money where it's actually just sitting inside of cash. And they're having to withdraw from all these different sources. And that might actually work, okay? It might work just fine for a while, but it requires maintenance because let's imagine that the burn rate is $2,000 a month from these other sources of saved money, invested money, such as IRAs, Roth IRAs, and, you know, the bank accounts. And every once in a while, you know, you take a look at it, you're thinking, wow, you know, we've had some really rough market months and or market years. It's gone down in value. And does the advisor say, hey, can you take a closer look at your budget? Can you save a little bit? Because this $2,000 a month burn rate, you're going to run out of money if we don't make up for it, either in reducing what you're spending or increasing what we're earning, which is usually not the answer, by the way. How would that conversation go? How does that conversation go? Because it's a very difficult conversation for an advisor to have with a client, and it can also be, obviously is, a very difficult thing for the client to try to understand, like, how did we get here? Sometimes the advisors, and I've seen this and it happens even with some of my own clients, where it's almost like they keep sneaking away money. And I don't actually have access to all of their different accounts. Like, I may have access to seeing what's in the IRA and the Roth IRA, or maybe their 401k, or whatever these investment assets are. But I don't have access to see what's in their bank account. I don't see their savings account dwindling. I don't know, you know, that they're, going and getting themselves into more debt with vehicles and things like that until I meet with them and I ask them these questions about the values of all these accounts and their new debt and how much they owe and what their payments are. And, you know, we've got inflation and all these other things. There's a lot of moving parts. So when you're doing the planning, you have to understand that for us, the advisors, what we're doing is doing it in our best efforts to try to give the best estimates on accumulation or decumulation. We're trying to fund goals. We're trying to work with a lot of variables, which in some cases could just be the spending habits of the clients themselves. So honesty has to happen. I've got a client where her husband had passed away about 5 years ago. He had paid every bill. He'd handled all the monthly finances. She knew nothing about investments, investment savings. She didn't even understand really how to balance a checkbook or to balance a checking account, to reconcile, none of that. So when he passed away, which was unexpected, I took her on as a client. She had a good portion of, she had a good amount of money, but it wasn't a ton of money. There was a lot of money wrapped up in IRA money, which she was well under the age of 59 and a half. So we were concerned about having to pay penalties and things like that. But she also got some life insurance money and there was some cash set aside. All in all, we figured out a budget and just for round numbers purposes, we figured that she could spend and live on about $70,000 a year. Well, in the early years, I understood that she had gone through a great loss. She had a daughter that was a minor that still needed to get through college. She had a lot of promises that she felt like they were not going to be able to fulfill on because of the passing of her husband. So I knew it in the early years that the $70,000 a year was going to be by far exceeded. But I didn't think it was going to be doubled. The first year, it was, in fact, doubled. She spent about $140,000, and it was because she bought a car, she ended up changing her home, got some new furniture. A lot of these things you'd understand, especially after a long marriage and having an unexpected death. Well, then the next year comes around, and we're back to meeting again, saying, okay, well, you got $70,000 that we should be really trying to only spend that $70,000 now. And in the back of my mind, I was still thinking, well, she can go through probably about 90 to maybe $100,000. We're still going to be okay. This is during some really good market years. So I felt like we were really on the good side of the markets. We were able to outpace her spending. Not the first year spending, I want to say. We can outpace her spending at least on the second year. And we were doing that. We had some good income investments and things like that. But by the end of the year, we got down to it, and I think she spent like $130,000. And I'm like, oh, gosh, I got to call her. I have to have her come in. And I knew that every time I came in, it's might as well just set the Kleenex on the table because we're going to have these tough conversations, which is the way it always went. She looked at me oftentimes like I was the restrictor, the person who was telling her the word no. I was her financial husband. In fact, we even joked about that term. She used to say that, and I would say it too. I'm like, yep, I'm your financial husband, and I'm telling you no. But I didn't really have the control to tell her no. I could tell her no. In fact, I even threatened her at one point saying, I can't manage your account like this. I can't do this. I'm going to have you go to somebody else because I need you to follow my direction. My concern is that you're not going to get to your retirement age before you need your retirement money, and it's going to start costing you great amounts of money. Well, the third year went on, same thing. She spent too much money. By this time, I'm getting to the point where we're meeting quarterly. So you got to figure 3 years into it, we've met at least 12, 15 times. And I just had to say it. I'm like, you have to stop. You've got to stop doing what you're doing. You're wrecking yourself. You're wrecking your daughter's college ideas. Like all the promises, you're wrecking it. Why? I'll tell you how she responded when I come back. It's a Real Money Pros.
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20: 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The Springfield utility provider notes that reducing water heater temperatures from the default 140 degrees Fahrenheit to 120 degrees can save up to 10% on electrical bills. Saving laundry, baking, and other high heat appliance use for evening hours can help keep home temperatures down and reduce air conditioner use. Additionally, using LED light bulbs throughout the house uses less energy and produces less waste heat than incandescent bulbs. Utilizing sleep timer settings for electronics can additionally help to reduce power usage, and so can using a smart thermostat system to allow air conditioning to run a few degrees higher during nighttime hours. In related news, the Springfield Office of Public Works is reminding residents of adjusted waste collection hours over the next week due to expected severe temperatures and humidity. Throughout the coming week, Republic Services, Waste Management, and Lake Area Disposal have been granted permission to begin collecting waste starting at 5 a.m. ahead of daylight high temperatures. Residents are advised to prepare waste and recycling containers the night before scheduled pickup to ensure they are collected. And finally, the City of Springfield has issued notice that starting Monday, July 6th, traffic along Bruns Lane between Jefferson and North Grand Avenue will be closed for water main replacement. The work is expected to take multiple days to complete. Motorists should be advised to seek alternate routes and to exercise caution near work zones. For more news, visit WMAY.com. I'm Stan Anders, and up next is your News Channel 20 Storm Team Forecast.
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23: Here's your updated News Channel 20 Storm Team forecast. Slight chance for storms tonight, otherwise mainly cloudy skies. Lows around 69. Northwest winds around 5 miles per hour. Cloudy skies with a few peaks of sun again. Tomorrow, slight chance of thunderstorms. Highs level off around 86. Lows around 67. Tomorrow night, slight chance of thunderstorms. I'm meteorologist Kara Foster on 97.7 and 970 WMAY, Springfield's News and Talk. Currently, it's 76 degrees.
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24: 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What I have figured out is how to relate to people. But that's always been natural to me anyway, because I actually genuinely like most people. I said most people. 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A lot of them are very short, 1.5 maybe to 3 minutes. They mean something. 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I was talking about my client, which I need to give her a name right now. I'm not going to use her real name. I'm just going to call her Ann. So I'm sitting down with Ann, and we're into the third year. She's outspending everything. What she had keeps, she never looked at her statements too, by the way. So she would ask me, like, how are we doing? How are we doing? I'd say, well, in what respect? Like, because when I was getting increasingly frustrated, you have to understand. We're getting to the point now where even her questions were sometimes frustrating to me. She's like, how are we doing? I'm like, I'm doing great, but and your accounts seem to be doing okay. But what are you doing? And you're spending all your money. You're out of control. Like, what's going on? And of course, she cries. It was almost like she was still in the mourning process, and she is in the mourning process, I would say, still over the loss of her husband. So I didn't want to push on that because everybody's process is different. My job was to support her. But my job was also to be, at this point, blatantly honest at the risk of the friendship in my fiduciary capacity understanding that even if she were to get up, throw everything off the table at me, and then walk out, that what I was doing right now was, in fact, in her best interest, and that's exactly what I did. I realized that when I stood up, that it had put me into some sort of a weird power, if not misogynistic, position. So I remember when I stood up, because I was upset, slam my hands down, I stand up, and then I said, "Ann, you've got to stop." I raised my voice the whole bit, and I immediately stopped. I sat down, and I looked at her, and I said, "Ann, why are you doing this? And you're frustrating me, and you're only frustrating me because you're asking me for my advice, but you're not taking it." She goes, "Well, I was in a marriage like this the whole time, and he always told me no. And so I always kind of snuck around and spent more money." I said, "Is that maybe part of the reason why you had no financial controls, why you didn't have access to see what was going on?" She goes, "Probably." I said, "All right, that's not my job. I'm not your husband. This is not my role. My role is to try to coordinate and make things work. But my role is also to support you as an independent woman so you can understand that you are responsible for this. This is not my job to be responsible for you. You did not put me into a power of attorney situation where I have financial control over everything. I just don't. And I don't want it. What I want, Ann, is for you to understand this stuff." I said, "Do you remember our last meeting?" And she says, "Yes." And I said, "No, do you really remember the last meeting? It was a lot like the other meetings that we had before. I showed you the buckets on the whiteboard. I went through the accounts and the values of the accounts and the spending plan, and I asked you questions. Do you remember it?" "Yes." And I said, "Start telling me some of the numbers." Well, she couldn't recall any of them. I said, "Okay, well then from now on, what I want you to have is a notepad. I want you to sit down with the notepad, and I want you to have your phone out. I want you to record if you want to. I want you to take pictures of the whiteboard. I want you to ask more questions because we're going to start as if we just started. And I'm going to teach you again about money. And the fact is that you're not earning money as active, you know, earned income. Rather, you're getting passive income through your investments. And what you're doing is you're required right now to earn money faster, or at least to try to keep pace with your spending. Do you understand that?" She did. She cried. I remember I had a tear or two drop out of my face too. And I said, "Why? I don't like this part of my job. But on the other hand, I don't want to send you out to somebody else because they're not going to care about you right now as much as I do. And I've got some history with you, and I didn't know your husband, but gosh, I know all about him. And I don't know everything about your daughter, but I've met her. She's beautiful, and we got her to college. So she's in college, and right now you're trying to compensate for all kinds of things. And here's the fact. She became kind of a hoarder. She was ordering stuff off of Amazon and everything and piling stuff up in the garage. I mean, to the point where her daughter at one point had called me and told me, "Hey, my mom has even got Amazon packages in the garage that she's never opened." And I said, "Like, what's in them?" She goes, "I don't know." I said, "Go open them and go find out." She would go out there, open them up. She'd be like, shirts and clothes and things like that she's never worn. I'm like, "Is it like aspirational clothes? Like stuff that she thinks she's going to eventually fit in?" And she says, "Maybe." I said, "Well, go back out there, go take a look again and see if the stuff is stuff that she might want to wear." But she was trying to find herself in a point where she would eventually get there. And maybe she was afraid to open the package because she knew it doesn't fit right now. And sure enough, that was really what it came down to. So in this meeting with Ann, I was privy to that conversation. And I sat and I said, "Okay, I'm not like a psychologist, a counselor, any of that stuff. I'm a financial counselor, sure." I said, "But you need some counseling. Like, you're lonely. You don't have friends right now, right?" And I said, "So you're compensating through spending, and the spending is the reason why you're sitting here with me right now. And so you're actually working against me. What we need to do is we need to get another party involved. And I don't need to be in those meetings. It's not like that. We got to figure out what we can do to get Ann to find the value in her life moving forward." Okay. The reason why I'm telling you about this story and the way that I'm telling you this story is because I'm asking you right now, does your financial advisor, do you have the relationship with them where you feel like this type of honesty could eventually come out? Now, you're probably not in the situation where that situation is going to happen, or you're going to hear that, but is that the right person? Are you working with them? Because how much of this have you discovered in the last 30 minutes that I've been talking? Have I actually talked about the technical parts of the investing, the tax planning, the estate planning, the risk planning, the school planning, you know, talking about mortgages, whether or not she should have a mortgage, none of it. This is all talking about what's going on with Ann in her grieving process and trying to get her into a better spot. Now, I nearly gave up on her. I really was to the point where I'm looking at this saying, I can't do this, but I also know that that level of honesty and me quitting was not going to help her find the resolve to get where she needs to be. Now, I'm not going to tell you now that here we are 3 years later and she's 120 pounds and super fit and in a marathon runner and all these other things. But I will tell you right now that she's got friends and she is spending about what she's supposed to. She still goes a little bit over. So she's kind of a little bit of a pain in the rear at times.

0: to own, and I don't sell that, by the way. I refer it out. Those are different types. But as time goes on, I actually do want that financial advisory relationship with somebody, because when I have to get down to that statement, which is you're running out of money, I want to have built that relationship with the person where they trust that I'm telling them the truth, and they know that I'm there trying to figure out what the solution is. And the solution won't always be that I could just go out there, invest the money, and make them more money. Sometimes it literally is you need to go sit down with some sort of a counselor, psychologically figure out how to deal with the process of mourning that you're in, and we're going to figure out how to relate that back into a sensible way for you to manage your finances. There's other tough conversations, such as estate planning. Sometimes clients do not want to talk about death. Sometimes that is a huge turnoff to them, where we say, okay, do you have any life insurance? They're usually passe about it. Oh, yeah, I've got $300,000 through my employer. And so, no, like, how'd you calculate this? Tell me about what would happen if you were to pass away, both of you were to pass away in a car wreck on the way home today from this meeting. You've got your kids or minor kids. Who are they going to go to? Oh, my mom and dad take them. I'll ask the other question, which is, have you talked to your mom and dad about that? They're retired. So you're going to rip them out of retirement and give them $300,000 and act like that's going to be enough money to be able to raise the kids in lieu of the retirement? How about somebody that is more age appropriate, brother, sister, a friend? Have you figured out any of those things? Those are tough conversations, and that's what I've got to have with people. The honesty has to also go two directions, because I've also been confronted by clients. Clients who've told me, Brian, you know, I didn't like the way that you said this, or you just passed over this, or this is a really common one with advisors, when especially male advisors meeting with a male-female couple, and the male advisor seems to always address only the male in that other relationship, almost like it's demeaning to the female. I was called out about that probably about 20 years ago when somebody said, I kind of felt like you were speaking down to my wife. Well, I'll tell you how I responded to that when I come back. Are you a business owner juggling your time between growing revenue, reducing costs, and handling HR responsibilities? 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
4: 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I'm not here to sell you anything. Today, you know, holiday weekend, I want to give you advice on how to find a great advisor. Now, a good advisor is an advisor that will connect with a client. This is going to be my first criteria. It's can you have that interpersonal connection to the client? The technical parts of it can be taught to any person. I believe that it's not that complicated. You might think, gosh, you know, you guys are walking secret decoder pens. We're not. It's almost like an algorithm. You look at the financial condition of somebody. You just basically want to figure out where they are. And then we're going to look at the tax situation. We're going to look at the risk situation. That's your estate plan. You know, what happens if somebody loses their ability to work? There's your disability. Maybe loses a life. There's your life insurance. I don't sell any of that stuff. But once you have all that, then we can look at the investment portion of it. We can figure out accumulation, decumulation. You know, when do you spend money? How do you spend money? How much you spend money? Things like that. It's that personal relationship. That's the difficult part. So about 20 years ago, I had a client. It was a male-female couple. He did all the speaking, and I found myself speaking to him. And apparently, this rubbed them a little bit wrong, and it was understandable because he came back at me and says, you know, Brian, we're a little disappointed because whenever you address questions, you only looked at me. It's like you were ignoring my wife. And I thought, oh, really? And when he said that, well, first of all, I apologize. I kind of postured up at the beginning because I'm thinking, there's no way I did that. I don't do that. I really kind of thought about it. And he gave me a couple examples. And I said, man, you're right. You're 100% right. And I don't really know why necessarily I did that. I said, it seems like you ask all the questions and you're the interested one. He goes, no, that's the reason why I'm bringing my wife in. Because I'm bringing my wife in because I want her to start to understand this and to develop the relationship as a financial or with her financial advisor, you, just in case something happened. And this was an epiphany for me as an advisor. I'm like, oh, I get it. Because this is intended to be a long-term relationship. They hired somebody deliberately that was younger than them. So I would still be in my career when they were starting to get to their later years of life. He was concerned that someday he was going to die and that when he died, he didn't want to leave his wife just at the wolf. So it's kind of like Anne's situation, the situation I just told you. And he basically was wanting to make sure that I was going to be there for his wife. And to be able to take her through all of that stuff, which would be a financial mess, as you know. You've got life insurance, estate plans, and retirement distributions, and still promises and things like that to kids and grandkids and goals and all that stuff. And in theory, all that is at risk, and he wants to make sure that I would be there to be able to take care of his wife. And I understood it. And I forever changed the way that I dealt with clients ever since then. In fact, I have worked with many brand new advisors, and I tell them, that what you do in the first meeting is you're assessing the interest of each one of the people that are sitting in front of you. You're going to understand what their level of knowledge is of the investment world and of the planning, but their interest is really important. And you're not going to force somebody to become interested in it, but you do want to bring it to the level that they can be caught up. This is a really common situation in a married couple that has raised kids where, in essence, if mom stayed home with the kids, dad was out there working, staying current. His skills are current. He's still involved in the world, where she was kind of sucked into child land for the last 15 years, child speak, working with schools, losing essentially modern skills and being taken or removed out of the situation. And so they come into it not really – one is maybe not even interested, but second is they may be lost at the very beginning. So our job is to catch them up. Not fully. You don't want to force anything on them, but that means that every discussion, every comment, every instructional thing that happens on the whiteboard happens for her and for him. We don't want to be demeaning. It's not about that. It's not lowering it down to some childhood level and making them feel stupid. It's more about making sure that they know that their husband, in this case, is interested in making sure that she has the basics to understand how to manage her manager, which I would be the manager in that case if he were to go. And he wants to make sure that she would trust me. And I also want to make sure that I can work with her. So we always address the questions to both of them. And then we ask questions to each of them saying, does that make sense? Let's say her name is Beth. Beth, I know that this, you know, these buckets that I'm showing you right now, they can be a little nebulous, but on the other hand, they're functional. So you get the buckets here, the short-term, mid-term, and the long-term money, but you understand the why part of it. And we explain, like, what does that mean to you? Because I want to make sure that you do understand it. It's really important because if we ever get to the point where we're trying to manage money without him involved, then we want to make sure that you understand that because it's going to be a basis of a lot of our conversations. And what we want to make sure is that they're interested as much as they can be, and you're going to give them the information. Excuse me, I about choked right there. Just want to make sure that she's going to understand what she needs to understand. I'm not going to give her too much information, but it was kind of like with Ann earlier when I was talking about it. It's kind of, we don't want to get to the point where like, damn it, you got to understand this stuff because we didn't need to be there. I would say that with Ann, it was a failure on my part to have pushed her a little bit harder to help her understand. She knew the gravity of what she already got. I mean, she knew that, but she didn't understand how important it was for her to get it right. Well, it's the same thing with this gal, Beth, which is Beth. Right now, if we can go through this stuff, we can minimize how much we have to actually expose you to all this stuff that you may not be interested in. Like, we want to just do that. And then if you have more questions and more interest, I want to make sure that we're answering those things. Because at some point, yeah, this may end up being your responsibility, and you've got to be able to make sure that you're managing me well. So we don't have that conversation someday of, hey, Beth, you know, you're going to run out of money. Because the reason why we're here right now is he wants to make sure that the planning you two do is that we don't put you into that position, but we also don't want you to be in the position where you're feeling like you're not in control. And so as an advisor, I make sure that everybody is addressed. I've had situations where I simply could not work with the couple. I had one of them where this one is in reverse. The female was absolutely controlling in a complete, she was so degrading to her husband, belittling the whole bit. He was the one that asked to have the meetings because she was the one that was earning all the money. He wanted to make sure that they were doing the right thing. So he had arranged a meeting. I knew that. We got in there. Her arms are crossed. She was sitting back, pulled away from the table, legs are crossed, completely shut off to the meeting. And at one point she had said it. She goes, so why are we here? What are we doing? I make plenty of money. Everything's fine. He goes, well, this is her husband. He says, well, I just want to make sure we're on the right path. She says, well, you don't need me here to do this. This is your job. You could do this stuff. And his answer was right. He says, yeah, you know, I could, but I feel like you should be involved with it as well. Well, in the end, she ended up getting up. She left. His name was Scott. I ended up pulling Scott aside and I said, Scott, I'm sorry. I cannot work with you. I enjoy your conversations with me, and she's probably a delightful woman, but I can't deal with this right now. It's not something I'm interested in, and you guys are going to have to find a different advisor. Well, he ends up carrying that information back to her. She calls me, gives me a scathing message about how lucky I should have been to be able to work with her and that she would not work with me now that I said these things. But I was just being honest. Because in the end, I still have to enjoy my career. I've got to be effective. I've got to be able to clear my head at the end of a meeting, meet with the next client, not be so rattled from somebody else that I shouldn't be working with. And I'm not going to sell my soul. It's all there is to it. It's not worth it. This is the money show, and it's not worth selling your soul for. I can tell you that. Please find us at therealmoneypros.com. I hope you have a great weekend. Reach out to us. I'm Brian Wiley. This is Real Money Pros.
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6: ABC News, I'm Dave Packer. On Washington, D.C.'s National Mall, officials now saying the event for the nation's 250th birthday has reopened, and visitors will be rescreened after earlier severe weather forced an evacuation. Fireworks later, after President Trump speaks on the National Mall, the president promising a long speech despite the heat. The fireworks show in New York City just finished was one of the biggest ever. It ended a day that's tall ships and fighter jet flyovers, leaving red, white, and blue smoke trails across the skyline. Michael Thomas visited from Trinidad and Tobago.
7: I love history, and I want to take back memories with me.
6: At least 9 people were injured in a boat explosion in Chesapeake City, Maryland. Cecil County officials say 4 patients were flown to local burn centers, and another 5 were taken by ground to trauma centers. This is ABC News. As communities across the country celebrate Independence Day and America's 250th birthday, a naturalization ceremony in North Carolina welcoming 49 new citizens from 25 different countries today. Speaking at the event in Raleigh, North Carolina Governor Josh Stein called for all American citizens to work together.
8: Every single citizen, whether natural born or naturalized, faces his or her own test every day. Will we love this country as patriots? Will we treat our fellow Americans with dignity and respect, even when we disagree with them violently?
9: Some Americans celebrated the 4th at national parks at Mount Rushmore below the carved faces of George Washington, Thomas Jefferson, Theodore Roosevelt, and Abraham Lincoln. This performer interprets Theodore Roosevelt for visitors at the monument, and we asked him what it was like.
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9: Dave Packer, ABC News.
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14: On Friday, State Representative Harry Benton of the Chicagoland Village of Plainfield tendered his resignation following a yet undisclosed investigation by the Legislative Inspector General. Earlier this year, Benton was ejected from the Democratic caucus and stripped of committee assignments over allegations of sexual misconduct. He was the third member of the House Democratic caucus to be forced out by Speaker Emmanuel Welch following the removals of Mary Flowers and Fred Crespo for separate abuse and misconduct cases. On Wednesday, after the Inspector General's report was delivered to Welch, the Speaker again called for the resignation of Benton, promising formal expulsion proceedings if the representative did not comply. Benton issued a resignation effective 5 o'clock Friday night. In other news, Impact Life is urging people throughout Central Illinois to give blood this 4th of July weekend. Holidays frequently cause a shortage of blood donations, even as the need for blood remains consistent. 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I'm Stan Anderson. Up next is your News Channel 20 Storm Team 4.

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1: Here's your updated News Channel 20 Storm Team forecast. Slight chance for storms tonight, otherwise mainly cloudy skies. Lows around 69. Northwest winds around 5 miles per hour. Cloudy skies with a few peaks of sun again. Tomorrow, slight chance of thunderstorms. Highs level off around 86. Lows around 67. Tomorrow night, slight chance of thunderstorms. I'm meteorologist Kara Foster on 97.7 and 970 WMAY, Springfield's News and Talk. Currently, it's 76 degrees.
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1: Ah, good morning, everybody. Dr. Albert Taylor is here, and he's talking about out-of-body experiences, and I'm giving him a hard time. Not because we don't. Actually, we agree on more than we disagree on. In other words, I know, because I've done it, you can definitely leave your body. I just think there may be more possibilities with regard to end destinations that Al does. That's all.

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7: There's just no way we're alone in this universe. 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
8: If you do the math about the number of galaxies and the number of suns in the galaxies and the number of galaxies, it's impossible to believe that other life has not existed. And frankly, the numbers would tell you that there's got to be other intelligent life. If we are, the human species is a curious species, we can't wait to build craft that take us out into the universe to explore. So who's to say there aren't other species out there that feel the same level of curiosity that have come here to look around? And I think the Earth, it's teeming with life. We are so interesting. I have this theory, George. I think all intelligent life is interesting to all other intelligent life. And for me, that's all I need to know to understand why we're being visited.
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0: All right, once again, Dr. Albert Taylor, who's a really good sport. Albert, you're back on. Hi.
1: Definitely.
0: You can understand then, can't you, when before I talked to you, when I saw Soul Traveler 2 to Hell and Back coming out in summer of 2001, I thought, he's found out.
1: And, you know, and I picked that topic, that subtitle, for a very good reason, because I am going to talk about, in that book, and I'm probably getting way ahead of it. My publisher's going to call me tomorrow and tell me I should be talking about the paperback coming out in April. But the reason I picked that subtitle is because in the astral plane, there are areas that you can experience what people would probably consider to be a hell.
0: Oh.
1: But it's not Lucifer's hell. It's not something that is always there. Or
0: well, then what
1: like
0: is
1: that.
0: It? God's hell? I mean, God wouldn't have it.
1: It's more of a, and see, we can't talk about you experiencing that through the out-of-body experiences versus when you die.
0: Right.
1: Those are kind of two different areas.
0: Right.
1: Because when you die, what happens is the first thing you have, and you don't usually have this during the out-of-body experience, is you have the panoramic past life review. And that's where you see how you've affected and made everyone feel that you've ever encountered in your life. Now,
0: That's some hell for you.
1: Yeah, tell me about it. Now, can you imagine Hitler's panoramic past life review?
0: No.
1: Or Jeffrey Dahmer or something like that?
0: No.
1: To me, that would be hell. Because I don't know, since there's no time, I don't know what the duration of experiencing that level of, you know, of hostility and violence and whatever.
0: Well, you don't honestly believe Dahmer sprouted wings, do you?
1: No, I don't think so. But
0: well,
1: I would hope not. That's not how you get them.
0: So then he's in Dahmerville, right? Which is synonym for...
1: I would say he's at the extreme low vibrational level of the astral plane. Extremely low.
0: Extremely low.
1: Yeah,
0: well,
1: like Robert Monroe talked about in his book, where people were obsessed with the material world and things like that. I would say that is probably where he is, because that type of behavior in the physical body is not going to elevate your particular vibrational rate of your soul. So,
0: I have this feeling that we're fooling with words. I mean, a very low or even ultra low vibrational level.
1: Mm-hmm.
0: Well, what do we think's going on at this extremely low vibrational level?
1: Well, let's say it's like that's where the kindergartners are. That's where the repeaters or the young souls reside until they realize what Earth life is really for, and that Earth life is really a school, and Earth life is here to help the individual to evolve and become self-aware. And when you get closer to that kind of thing, like waking up spiritually, then it definitely dictates your behavior, and you can increase your vibrational rate to higher levels, even beyond the astral plane. So that's kind of what we're talking about. We're not talking about some place for eternal damnation. And another thing is you know, through these experiences, I truly believe in reincarnation for a lot of reasons. And it's very difficult to believe in reincarnation and hell at the same time.
0: So there would be no such thing then as an eternal low vibration location.
1: Not if you believe in reincarnation. I mean, that's a place to maybe regroup and reassess your recent experience here on Earth. But it's not a home, and you're coming back to, because the goal here is, what is the meaning of life? Is that we come here to evolve in one way or another. That never changes. So just because the body dies doesn't mean that mission is over, and wherever you got, that's where you're stuck at.
0: How do you feel about the death penalty?
1: Oh, wow. You know, I'm glad you mentioned that, Art, because I have been getting letters from inmates on death row, and one of them I was trying to communicate with recently was an individual who was executed about 3 weeks ago in Texas.
0: Yes.
1: His name was Larry Robeson.
0: Yes.
1: He was also on 48 Hours. You know, that's a tough one, because spiritually, I don't believe we're supposed to do that, but I understand what the government is doing. They're trying to protect the masses from someone they feel is incurable. So I understand that. I don't know. I couldn't criticize it unless I could come up with a better solution.
0: So what do you end up telling somebody like that before they go get the shot that sends them?
1: Oh, God. Art, the questions I get.
0: Do you tell them that they're going to a life review? Do you tell them they're going to a, a vibrational state that may be lower, and that they can, you know.
1: Well, one of the things I don't tell them unless they start asking me questions, because I really don't want to preach or even give anybody any impression that I do try to preach my beliefs at all. Generally, I can tell you this, the questions that I get from these people on death row are questions that we should ask, each and every one of us should ask, independent of a crime or something.
0: Like what?
1: You know, like, what did I do in other, like this one question came from a guy, what did I do in other lives that brought me to this point that I needed to commit murder or hurt this individual? Because what he says and said to me in his letter was, after the actual crime was committed, he felt as if he watched someone else do it, and now he was someone different and very remorseful. So he couldn't understand that what was guiding him to make this, to create, you know, to commit this heinous act.
0: You and I, okay. You and I might have very different explanations for that.
1: Very true. Very true. But this is some of the questions that I get. Or what will happen to me right after I take they inject me with this chemical and I leave the body for the last time, mm-hmm. or I leave my body? What will happen to me?
0: And what do you say?
1: Well, first of all, the Panoramic Past Life Review is kind of pretty much the way the norm. I mean, that's almost 95%. Whatever individuals he's hurt in that life. And even it could go on for generations. If you hurt one person and they go out and hurt another person, and then their child does, and on, you get to experience all of that.
0: But,
1: so that's what I share with them.
0: Okay, but you seem to imply that the deed, when it was done, was done outside the realm of this person's normal spiritual existence.
1: Well,
0: I mean, that's what your statement. That's what your statement sounded like.
1: Mm-hmm. This is the question that they're asking me. Is that they
0: Then if that's true, why would they then be held karmically responsible for that?
1: Well, I don't think that is true necessarily. I think everything we do, we're not passengers. We initiate action. Karma, the definition of karma is action. It could be positive or negative action. Mm. Karma itself is not a negative thing. So we have free will, and because of whatever weaknesses we may have, desires, wants, or whatever, we can sacrifice those actions, and instead of doing the right thing, we can try, because of those motivations, we can act negatively. So that's something that we hold total responsibility for. And just because an individual feels differently now after they've committed a heinous crime or an act doesn't mean that now I'm shrugging off all responsibility and I, you know, the devil made me do it, like Flip Wilson used to say.
0: Yeah.
1: You know, it's not like that at all. And
0: made it sound that way, because you said that it was like they were watching themselves.
1: This is what,
0: from afar.
1: Not from afar necessarily. More like they felt differently after the act. Like as if someone else did it, even though they have the memories. Now, I'm not saying, and this is just the questions. It has nothing to do with my beliefs or what I share with them. These are just the questions that I've gotten, how they felt.
0: All right, now, there's a million people who want to talk to you.
1: Okay.
0: I've got a line, you know, bank full of lines here.
1: Okay.
0: So I better do some of that. I could occupy your time all night long. First time caller line, you're on the air with Albert Taylor. Hello.
2: Hello. I just had a question and a comment.
0: Yep.
2: Question. If you think that out-of-body experience is so great and that, you know, existence on this earth is on a physical body is negative...
1: I didn't say that, but go on.
2: Well, that's kind of what you're implying.
0: Well, Albert, that being on Earth is the closest thing to what you would think of as a hell. You said
1: some of the experiences can be, yes, but I don't consider my life a complete hell.
2: Okay.
1: I've had some hellish experiences.
0: Well, that may be because you made a good deal, but go ahead, caller.
2: I just want to make sure I get to make my observation after my question.
0: Yep.
2: Continuing on, you know, if that's the case, then why do you bother to come back into your physical form? Why are you so scared to leave it permanently?
1: Well, like I said, if that's the impression I gave you, my life is not a hell, and I don't think anyone's whole life is a hell. I think there's hellish experiences and negative experiences, but because that will pass, that doesn't mean that you should cash in your chips at all.
2: Okay,
1: first of all, there's a reason why we're here.
2: Okay.
1: Everyone can change. Everyone can contribute. There is truly a reason why we are here, and I would come back, if nothing else, to assist as many people as I possibly can to try to discover their own self-awareness or
2: okay,
1: their own
2: potential. Okay, now let me make an observation, if I can.
1: Sure.
2: My background is from a born-again belief, and I've seen enough people who are possessed with the devil to know that what you see is nothing more than the spiritual actuality of demon dealing with demons. And one day, believe me, you'll find that out. Have a good day.
0: Well, see, you didn't want to debate that. So one of these days, what you've been seeing as this friendly little Casper guy is going to look more like something that was in Alien with the jaws and the dripping stuff.
1: Well, that's where you come in, Art, and maybe this is a good time to tell you how you, if that is true, then you're a part of this.
0: Well, all right. I.
1: You ready for this?
0: Yeah, sure. What the hell?
1: Okay. When I was sitting on that bed with all those eviction notices and all of that,
0: yep.
1: I knew. I said to my guide or to this, whatever you want to call this being, I said, you know what? I never believed in you. And I was sitting in a room talking to, you know, by myself,
0: yeah.
1: Talking aloud because I truly believe that they hear me.
0: Yes.
1: I said, I never believed in you. I didn't come looking for you. You came looking for me. I was satisfied in the life that I had as an aerospace engineer.
0: Yes.
1: I said, so if you truly, and I've always felt this, if you truly want me to do this thing, then I need a miracle.
0: Yeah, I see it coming.
1: And then, yeah, you see it coming.
0: Sure.
1: So, I mean, I went to bed, and I got up the next morning, and I went to my computer, and I opened my email, and I'm just scanning through the email because I knew American Online was going to cut off in about a week. There was one email in there from an individual, and the email said, my name is Arbel, call me. I opened up the email, and there was a phone number. I thought it was a joke. I called this phone number, and there was a guy who answered the phone who sounded just like you, Art. I was convinced it was you. And that was less than 24 hours after this prayer. That, and I said to you, you told me that you got a fax. I later found out that that woman in Fresno that got up and interrupted my lecture that one time was the woman that sent you a fax. I spent my last few pennies on going on that tour. And I'm glad I did because I never would have met that woman. She never would have faxed you. You never would have emailed me. I never would have called you. That day you said, you asked me to be on your show, and I said, how long? You said an hour. We ended up doing the whole five-hour show.
0: That's right.
1: The next few weeks, my book went ballistic, and it changed my life for the better. So you are definitely a part. I just don't know what part you or who's your mentor.
0: Well, then I've got a little story for you.
1: Okay.
0: In the middle of the night one night, long ago, there was a dark entity with red glowing eyes that came to me, foot of my bed. This was before I checked my email. And it said, I've got a deal with this guy, and you got to help me out, Bill. Check your email. Then he walked right through the wall. I'm just kidding. All right.
1: I wish you hadn't told me that. That changes all of my
0: plans. That's right. Wildcard Line.
1: Recall it now.
0: Wildcard Line, you're on the air with Dr. Albert Taylor.
3: Hey, Art. It's William from Portland.
0: Hello.
3: Did that entity have leathery feet as well?
0: Yeah, and they were cold, too.
3: Albert, I've enjoyed every one of your visits with Art, and I'd love to hear you guys go at it.
1: Thank you.
3: You intrigued me, though, in the first part of the interview. You spoke of what you were going to say that you thought angels really were.
1: Uh-huh.
3: Like, I'd be interested, is that what we're going to become, or do you want to give that definition now? I'd like to know what that might be.
1: Sure. Well, I started having encounters with this thing that I guess people call it the being of light. When my first encounters terrified me. When it spoke to me, everything it was rippled through me. And the one thing that really bothered me more than anything is I felt emotionally naked. Like it knew every little secret, every little part of me, crevice that in the real world, I could hide from people. I after I got past my fears of running from this thing, I began to accept it as maybe a spiritual guide or maybe some type of being on an angelic, on of an angelic nature sent from a source or a creator, a god of some sort. And then as I began to really become very close to this, because I truly, truly have a wonderful relationship with this thing, I realized that it wasn't this, you know, speaking in these and thous and thou shalt and all that type of thing. It started sounding a lot more like I would sound if I were highly evolved, let's say. It had a sense of humor, which really caught me by surprise, and I wrote about this in my paperback that's coming out next in April, in the epilogue. And when I was on my way to Greece, I had an experience with this thing. I was in New York that really changed my concept of what it was, and it is because of something it said to me that it dawned on me, I mean, beyond a shadow of a doubt, oh my God, that's something I would say. Not that he said something like me, I would say that.
0: All right, hold it right there. That's your answer, caller. We'll be right back. From the high desert, this is Coast to Coast AM.
4: 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It's Albert Taylor. You want to contact him in your email now.
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0: City Water, Light, and Power is encouraging customers to consider ways to keep their energy bills down amidst brutal heat waves this summer. The Springfield utility provider notes that reducing water heater temperatures from the default 140 degrees Fahrenheit to 120 degrees can save up to 10% on electrical bills. Saving laundry, baking, and other high heat appliance use for evening hours can help keep home temperatures down and reduce air conditioner use. Additionally, using LED light bulbs throughout the house uses less energy and produces less waste heat than incandescent bulbs. Utilizing sleep timer settings for electronics can additionally help to reduce power usage, and so can using a smart thermostat system to allow air conditioning to run a few degrees higher during nighttime hours. In related news, the Springfield Office of Public Works is reminding residents of adjusted waste collection hours over the next week due to expected severe temperatures and humidity. Throughout the coming week, Republic Services, Waste Management, and Lake Area Disposal have been granted permission to begin collecting waste starting at 5 a.m. ahead of daylight high temperatures. Residents are advised to prepare waste and recycling containers the night before scheduled pickup to ensure they are collected. And finally, the City of Springfield has issued notice that starting Monday, July 6th, traffic along Bruns Lane between Jefferson and North Grand Avenue will be closed for water main replacement. The work is expected to take multiple days to complete. Motorists should be advised to seek alternate routes and to exercise caution near work zones. For more news, visit WMAY.com. I'm Stan Anders, and up next is your News Channel 20 Storm Team Forecast.
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5: Here's your updated News Channel 20 Storm Team forecast. Mainly cloudy tonight with a slight chance of thunderstorms. Lows around 69, winds out of the northwest around 5 miles per hour. Mainly cloudy skies again tomorrow. Slight chance of thunderstorms. High temperatures reach up to 86. I'm meteorologist Laura Lockwood on 97.7 and 970 WMAY, Springfield's News and Talk. Right now, it's 73 degrees.
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1: For all I've said, the truth of the matter is I know it's possible to leave your body because I've done it. So, a little advice from me. Get out a paper and a pencil and we'll tell you Soul Traveler, the book, is virtually an instruction manual on how to do this. A lot of you I know have been close to it. Some of you have already done it. Some of you are terribly fearful of it. You put me in that category. But the fact of the matter is, it is absolutely real, and this book will tell you how to do it. So if you want to know how to travel outside your body, get a paper and a pencil ready. We're about to tell you how it's done, how you can get the book.

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0: By the way, requalifying with all I've said, even though I know it's possible to leave your body, I'm still not convinced that there may not be a negative aspect to it, but I know it is possible. And truthfully, most people do report good experiences. All that said, the book Soul Traveler is the key to figuring out how to do it. And that's Al's book, and I presume you can probably get it at Amazon.com. Is that true?
1: Yes, definitely. You can. Matter of fact, you can go to either your website or my website at www.alberttaylor.com.
0: Do I have a link up to that yet?
1: Yes, you do.
0: Okay, good.
1: And there's a link to Amazon.com, and you can get it there. Barnes & Noble, Borders, it's still nationwide at all the major chains.
0: I know, but boy, when you get it at Amazon, they give you a 30% off.
1: That's true. And you know, Art, the thing about it, and I really like to add this, is it's not about book sales to me, because my book is also in the New York Library, the L.A. Library, so you don't have to buy my book. You can go check it out for free. I'm really interested about getting this information out there for people to use it.
0: I recognize
1: how you get
0: that
1: it is up
0: fact.
1: To you.
0: I know. I know you sincerely are. I know you are. And I know this is real. I just have those nagging concerns. Leaving your body is such a serious thing to do.
1: Well, caution is I think that's something that is a smart and to be skeptical even, is something that I did. So I wouldn't imagine anyone should just dive wholeheartedly into this, because there are some people who would steer you wrong. There were some people who would take your money and promising to teach you how to do it. So there's a lot of things that you should exercise caution and learn as much as you can about it. And then as you explore it, it's kind of like riding a bicycle. You become comfortable, then you can take off the training wheel.
0: Yeah. Now, I understand all that, and your book does explain how to do it,
1: mm-hmm.
0: and it beats reinventing the wheel. So how much is your book, Soul Traveler?
1: I think, it's been a while since I looked on the web. It's the paperback is coming out in April. It's $8 on Amazon.com.
0: All of $8?
1: All of $8. It's a good deal. It has an epilogue that brings it up to date that I just finished writing a few months ago.
0: Oh, no kidding.
1: Mm-hmm. That I added to it, which is, it talks about the new book also, To Hell and Back, in it. The old hardback

0: Definitely. They can write me, and I answer all my email. 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And I answer all of my email. It just takes me a little while.
1: S-O-L, Soul Traveler, at AOL.com.
0: That's it. That's it. And I answer all my email. I just have to be patient because your show, you have so many wonderful listeners out there that they really rally when you support someone. So it just takes me a while to get to them.
1: But you will.
0: Oh, definitely.
1: Well, you're doing better than I am.
0: Well, 100%. I answer everyone individually because no one else can really, I don't give it to another person to do the job because no one else can really understand and share the information that these people are really asking for.
1: That's my same problem with email. It's just that I have been forced into this horrendous corner, and I want everybody to know that, by the way, where I get like 1,200 maybe a day, 1,300, that's maybe on an average day, and there's no way I would need two other lifetimes.
0: Right.
1: And I can't turn my email over to anybody else, and I don't.
0: Right.
1: I read all my email headers, at least, and, you know, I kind of do a triage system.
0: I do that.
1: Is radically important. And
0: I do that, too.
1: There's no choice. There wouldn't be enough hours in the day.
0: I do that, too. I'm about 2 months behind right now. But there are some, like I have this one woman who has breast cancer who wrote me, and she's inquiring about what's, you know, going to happen to her and what can she expect. People like that, I respond right away. I've gotten some people who are suicidal. I respond immediately to them, and I refer them to someone that can help them. So I do a triage kind of thing also.
1: All right. Phones. East of the Rockies, you're on the air with Dr. Albert Taylor. Hi.
2: Hello?
1: Hello.
2: Oh, hi.
1: Hi there. Where are you, pray tell?
2: I am in Chicago.
1: Chicago. All right.
2: Right. Okay. A real honor. I'd like to share an experience with you.
1: Fire away.
0: Sure.
2: And specifically, I'd like to ask Dr. Taylor, I'd like to get his take on this to see if, to determine whether it wasn't indeed an out-of-body experience or whether it was a dream. And basically, about 4 months ago, I had this out-of-body experience, or whatever it was, ironically enough, while I was listening to your show, because I tend to go to sleep to your show. So I'm in bed.
1: I get that all the time.
2: So, I mean, it could very easily have been a dream, and it was very intense. It was more intense than most dreams, so... So basically, I'm in my room, lights are out, I'm listening to your show. I guess I'm drifting off to sleep because my next conscious thought is very exhilarating, drifting up and off to the right of my bed. Now, I look back towards my bed, and I'm seeing basically the room as I saw it when I went to sleep. Dark, and this is pretty cool. I'm hearing the audio from your show. And ironically enough, it was about out-of-body experiences. So I don't know how much that influenced this. But, yeah, I'm drifting off and up to the right of my bed, and I'm looking back, and it was very exhilarating. And
1: could you see yourself?
2: Not clearly. This is something that's kind of... I was so caught up in actually in the motion away from the bed.
1: Now, that I understand.
0: Right.
2: And I was so... I mean... You're very much aware of this, and Art, I mean, you must have really felt quite an exhilarating physical sensation when you were up over Paris,
1: yes,
2: right?
1: Yes. So and, absorbed into it that I really didn't pay attention to what was down below. I knew I was up there.
0: Right.
2: Exactly.
1: But it was far from the most important thing. I was just astounded.
0: Right. It's tough to be a scientist during the experience.
1: Yeah.
2: And basically, this only lasted a couple seconds because I got up to about the ceiling, and I started to drift back down a little bit faster than I drifted up. And when I kind of went through the floor, but then I'm back in my bed, okay?
1: And, well, it wasn't like a Roadrunner cartoon where he runs off the cliff and then he's running in midair and realizes he's off a cliff and then...
2: Yeah, it's like... So I know I'm back in bed, or maybe I don't know, but the next feeling is I'm flat on my back. My eyes are closed at this point. I'm not seeing anything at this point, but I'm flat on my back, and my arms are outstretched directly, straight up, and they're frozen. I cannot move my arms, and I'm certain that they're straight up above me. What's that?
0: Your physical arms?
2: No, my arms.
0: Yeah, but are we talking physical or astral?
2: Oh, I have no idea. My, no, physically.

0: I feel that my arms
1: but you didn't see your arms. You
0: out
1: felt
0: in
1: them,
0: front
1: right?
0: of me.
1: You didn't see them, did you?
0: No,
1: you
0: I can't. I'm
1: them?
0: Not seen at this point.
1: Okay, because it could have been, see, your astral arms and your physical, they feel the same. Until you look and see, then you'll realize, oh, my God, I'm controlling something else. So it may probably, I would say, or probably your astral arms or your second body, as Robert Monroe would call it. Because that usually that's what happens to me, is those arms and those legs of that second body are the first ones to start floating upward or dislodging
0: this
1: or dislocating
0: that,
1: or disassociating with the physical body.
0: Yeah, this is one of the things that kind of led me to believe that it could very well have been an out-of-body experience. Because when I started exploring, when I started to try to figure out slowly what was going on with my body, I was moving my fingers, and this was very slowly, very gradual, but when I moved my fingers and finally I had control of my arms, they were flat down next to me on the bed, not above me.
1: Makes perfectly good sense. Classic OBE.
2: Oh, boy, that's classic. Really something.
1: Yeah.
0: Wow.
1: I even mentioned the little finger trick in my book on how to reconnect, and that's all part of it. It's interesting that you discovered that on your own.
2: Okay, final answer, OBE.
0: Thank you. Thank you very much.
2: You're welcome. West of the Rockies, you're on the air with Dr. Albert Taylor. Hi.
3: Hi, Al. Hi, Art.
1: Hello.
3: Oh, this is great. Gotta make a short experience and find out what Al's take on this is. 15 months without electricity, most of the time no gas, several times no water, and house in foreclosure. Had an awful dream one night, and in this dream, in the upper left-hand corner, if you were watching a TV screen, a person appeared, and I know who the person was, dressed in all kind of like beige, holding something in one hand, and one hand outstretched towards me, and a very, very beatific smile on her face. And this happened once before, but I did not validate it. The second time I did, told people about it. 4 days later, I received confirmation that a loan that I had applied for came through, and my life is now back in order. I call her a watcher. Does that make sense?
1: Watcher, guide, definitely makes sense. Each one of us has this thing that is looking out for our well-being, kind of like we're the kids playing in a sandbox and the teacher is standing over the yard making sure we don't hurt ourselves. Every one of us, I didn't believe it, but everybody who's had these kind of beyond the physical experiences reports a presence or some being of some sort being there.
2: But something that you would more likely call an angel or a watcher.
1: I would say that, because I don't think of it as
2: words.
1: A ghost or a deceased person.
2: These are just words, not somebody who has been on Earth previously, right?
1: Right, correct.
2: So like a used soul dealer.
1: Correct.
3: Yeah, this person had died a rather unfortunate death, and I have been very unhappy about her death for a long time, and I all of a sudden feel a lot better now.
1: But you know she has not just ceased to exist.
3: Right.
1: Right.
3: Okay.
1: Right. And you will not cease to exist. That's what's so wonderful about the out-of-body experience. It gives you a glimpse of your immortality.
3: Oh, wow. Okay, well, thank you very much.
2: All right, thank you, ma'am. Take care. And first-time caller line, you're on the air with Dr. Albert Taylor. Hi. Hello?
4: Hello?
2: Yes, you're on the air.
4: Hi, Art.
2: Yes,
4: sorry about that.
2: Where are you?
4: I'm in Boston.
2: Okay.
4: Excuse me?
1: I said hello.
4: Oh, hi. How are you, Mr.
1: Pretty
4: Taylor?
1: Good.
4: It's been an interesting show, as usual, Art. You guys have been touching on a lot of stuff that directly impacts my ever-changing world view. the truth behind the entire paranormal field and the truth behind the ET UFO phenomenon is also crucial to my world view. But astral projection and the things that you're talking about tonight are kind of interesting to me because I've had several people close to me tell me about some things that I'm fairly skeptical of. And in particular, I've also talked to some remote viewers who ultimately didn't convince me, but they said some really interesting things, but I still remain skeptical of the whole thing. But instead of getting into all that and instead of debating a lot of, I come from an ex-Protestant background, so I enjoyed your joke, Art, about how do you know you're not being bamboozled by an entity. But instead of getting into
2: I was not totally joking about that at all. I mean,
4: I kind of laugh. You know, I was laughing along, but it was one of those half nervous, half serious kind of laughs. You know, it's like it's. I describe it as like having lost my faith about 3 years ago, but.
2: Al's best shot was making me part of it, which sobered me up quickly.
4: You've had past guests on before, like, I found the show with John Hogue really, really interesting because I'm not into Nostradamus or anything like that, but some of the things the two of you are revealing about your backgrounds, about his ex-Protestant background, and it was like, they understand, you know. It's like there's that nervousness, like you're an agnostic, you're in the middle ground, but you're just not sure what to believe. And instead of talking about like all kinds of Christian notions of like supernatural or satanic conspiracy theories, which we could talk about all night, because in fact, a lot of what Mr. Taylor was saying tonight, some of these new agey type messages, do jibe well with. A lot of the conspiracy theories that I was kind of taught, you know, back in my Christian days, things about how, Satan, you know, would love to get people to
2: of course it jives.
4: Yeah, about how, you know, the greatest trick he could pull would be to get people to believe that he doesn't exist, or even things like, you know, not fearing death, because if you don't fear death, then you don't worry about this eternal rewards and punishments and all that kind of stuff.
2: Yep.
4: We could talk about...
2: All right. Well, let's separate this a little bit for a second. Now, Al, having an out-of-body experience as such, a generic OBE, in other words, rising out of your body, maybe like the guy was talking about here on the phone a little while ago, being above the bed, that would not necessarily lead you to believe, to suddenly stop fearing death, lead you to believe that there is an existence after death, because you would have to conclude logically in your own mind that insofar as that experience was concerned, it's a function of a normal human living brain.
1: Right. Didn't convince me at all.
2: Nothing
1: Leaving
2: more.
1: Leaving the body and moving around the room, that is not what did it.
2: But what did apparently do it was the meeting with this entity?
1: Well, that plus on, like I said, July of 1993... I had that, and some people call it a kundalini experience. I didn't know what it was. All I knew is all of a sudden my limited awareness that I thought was really broad was expanded so much and affected me so profoundly. I had this, and this is the best way I can describe it, Art. I knew beyond a shadow of a doubt I was home.
2: Yeah.
1: I knew it, and I still do.
2: Yep.
1: That's what really did it for me. I knew that's where I originally came from, To answer the caller as far as not fearing death, what it has done is I know beyond a shadow of a doubt that when this body dies, I'm going to be accountable for the life that I've lived. So it makes me very, very much aware of everything I do. I don't take anything I do for granted, because I truly know that I'm going to have to answer to somebody, if not to my higher self, on how I lived this life. So it to me, and I wasn't a religious person at all, in any way, shape, or form. This has really affected me regarding something beyond just me.
2: All right. I've got one more hour of show ahead of me, and you're welcome to stay on if you're awake enough.
1: My pleasure.
2: To do it. Really?
1: You know how this energizes me.
2: I do, actually. All right. The book, folks, Amazon.com is where you can get, 30% discount. It's called Soul Traveler. You can go look it up. It's linked on my website right now. Or you can email... Dr. Albert Taylor at Soul Traveler, that's S-O-L-S-O-L Traveler, common spelling, at AOL.com. 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Now, you may want to decide whether you want to do it beforehand. That's a decision that's all yours. But I'm telling you, it can be done. And I'm telling you, this book will teach you how to do it. It's up to you.
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3: ABC News, I'm Dave Packer. In Washington, D.C., President Trump speaking Saturday evening ahead of the Freedom 250 fireworks show. Events on the Mall were evacuated for a time due to severe weather, but the president Saturday night saying,
4: "They did the right thing. They saw lightning and..." I said, there's no way if we have to speak in front of one person at 4 o'clock in the morning, I'm going to be here. There's no way we can be deterred.
3: Earlier, military flyovers in D.C., more military jets in New York. They flew in formation past the Statue of Liberty and One World Trade Center, leaving red, white and blue smoke trails across the skyline. And a fireworks show on the Two Rivers, finishing the festivities. A pilot on a Delta Airlines flight reported that the plane may have been struck by a firework as they were approaching the runway at Chicago's Midway Airport. And it was hot up and down the original 13 colonies, days of extreme heat in the Northeast, sparking some of those thunderstorms. This is ABC News. While America celebrated its 250th birthday, a country a little older, announcement of two major archaeological discoveries dating back to the 4th century. ABC's Chuck Sievertson has more.
5: Crews in Egypt have found a well-preserved Byzantine-era residential city in the western desert from the 4th century in the Dakhla Oasis. There are north-south thoroughfares intersected by east-west streets, forming open squares and public spaces. Archaeologists also uncovered bread ovens, kitchens, and well-preserved bronze coins bearing portraits of Byzantine emperors, Latin inscriptions, and Christian symbols. Also, 18 ancient tombs were found in Marina El Alamein near Alexandria.
3: President Trump says it started on the 4th of July. The U.S. Treasury began accepting donations of publicly traded stock to help support Trump accounts, the tax-advantaged savings account for children he named for himself. Trump wrote that more than 6 million accounts have been requested. Dave Packer, ABC News.
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11: On Friday, State Representative Harry Benton of the Chicagoland Village of Plainfield tendered his resignation following a yet undisclosed investigation by the Legislative Inspector General. Earlier this year, Benton was ejected from the Democratic caucus and stripped of committee assignments over allegations of sexual misconduct. He was the third member of the House Democratic caucus to be forced out by Speaker Emmanuel Welch following the removals of Mary Flowers and Fred Crespo for separate abuse and misconduct cases. On Wednesday, after the Inspector General's report was delivered to Welch, the Speaker again called for the resignation of Benton, promising formal expulsion proceedings if the representative did not comply. Benton issued a resignation effective 5 o'clock Friday night. In other news, Impact Life is urging people throughout Central Illinois to give blood this 4th of July weekend. Holidays frequently cause a shortage of blood donations, even as the need for blood remains consistent. 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I'm Stan Anderson. 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
16: Here's your updated News Channel 20 Storm Team forecast. Mainly cloudy tonight with a slight chance of thunderstorms. Lows around 69, winds out of the northwest around 5 miles per hour. Mainly cloudy skies again tomorrow. Slight chance of thunderstorms. High temperatures reach up to 86. I'm meteorologist Laura Lockwood on 97.7 and 970 WMAY, Springfield's News and Talk. Right now, it's 73 degrees.
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1: This hour is all you and Al Taylor. We're going to stick to the phones as much as possible because I know you have very serious questions about OBEs, out-of-body experiences. That's what we're talking about. And they are real. They absolutely are real. I'm just not exactly sure what they are and what they aren't. And that's what we've been talking about tonight. But Al, he's pretty sure. He wrote the book on it. He'll be right back.
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7: What's your gut tell you about disclosure? 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
8: In my opinion, disclosure is not going to happen, George, and here's why. They've released task force after task force since Roswell that never tell us anything and never give us full access. But do I think disclosure is ever going to come from a government source? No. And if it does, it'll be some type of faked event, like, look here, we're orchestrating something for you to see, but that's not what's really going on.
0: Somewhere in Time with Art Bell continues, courtesy of Premier Networks.

0: All right. Back to the lines we go. And line one, you're on the air with Albert Taylor. Good morning.
1: Hello.
0: Hello.
2: Good morning.
1: Yes, good morning, Art Bell and Albert Taylor. I've been wanting to tell my out-of-body experience for the last 22 years since it first occurred to me.
0: Tell it.
2: Oh, shoot.
1: And one night, I was visiting my sister, and we went to bed. We weren't drinking or anything. We were up late talking. And I went to bed and laid on my right side in the fetal position, when all of a sudden I got a lot of visions in my head of my whole life. Nothing negative, just the happy things that happened in my life. Mm-hmm. Almost like snapshots.
2: Interesting.
1: And all of a sudden, I was above the bed. And I looked down and I saw my body and I said, oh my God, I'm dead. And I was floating around the room and I made the motion to bring the hands in front of my face. And there were no hands. I said, my God, there's no hands. But I made that motion. Mm-hmm. And I said, what a feeling this is. I said, this is such a fantastic feeling. I love it. I said, I'm going to go visit my friends. And I was floating towards the window, wanting to leave, when all of a sudden I felt a massive tug on my body. I made the motion to turn around. I saw my body, and it was coming closer and closer, and I tried to fight it.
2: Right.
1: I tried to get away because the feeling was so good. And my body got closer and closer and closer. I didn't go in through the head or anything. I just merged with my body, and my eyes opened, and I said, what the heck was that?
2: Mm. Wow.
1: And that was the last time I had it, and I've been trying to recreate that experience since then, and I have never been able to do it.
2: Mm-hmm.
1: But because of that experience, I do believe in life after death.
2: There you go. That's awesome. Yeah, that was a great experience. The body has this automatic recall thing, so no matter how much you want to fight it, someone, you know, I'm in the grassy knoll, Art, I was telling you. Someone
1: right.
2: asked me how what's the longest that I've ever stayed out of body.
0: Right.
2: And 3 hours is tops because I've tried longer, but the body keeps, it has this recall thing where it pulls you back no matter if you want to stay out or not.
1: But
2: so
1: what
2: you don't
1: strength?
2: Have to worry about being trapped outside.
1: Right.
2: When you see the body, it's almost like a vacuum cleaner. It just sucks you right back in.
1: It did, and I tried to fight it. But what was strange, I did not see a silver cord that so many people talk about.
2: Right. I have never seen the silver cord, and I have purposely looked for it. I'm not saying that it doesn't exist, but I haven't been able to perceive it. Now, you got to think about this. You're not looking with your eyes either.
1: Right, right.
2: So we're not talking about light waves hitting the retina. We're talking about perception. So
0: yeah,
2: you
0: right.
2: can,
0: yeah.
2: And perception is like tuning a radio. You can be off the station a little bit, or you could be right on.
1: Wow, but it was, what about the visions? Is that something that's normal?
2: Definitely.
1: I mean, the visions
2: I mean,
1: of my
2: any,
1: life?
2: Almost anything. Oh, and what you described, it rarely happens, because what you're talking about is borderline what someone experiences in the near-death experience, almost like a panoramic view. You
1: right.
2: only experience
1: right.
2: positive thing, which is great, but a lot of people talk about the Akashic records. And that's
1: right.
2: supposed to be a record that of everything we've ever done in this life and any other existence. And I truly believe that you can get glimpses of this at a super state of consciousness, and that may be exactly what happened to you and what you did experience.
1: Fantastic.
2: But it was enough to jog you out of that that world where you didn't really believe or even understand that there was something more. Now you have this little spark that's burning that you can't help but, you know, fan the flames.
0: All right, we lost him at the end there, but I'm sure he caught what you had to say.
2: Yeah.
0: Wild Card Line, you're on the air with Dr. Albert Taylor. Hi.
3: Good morning, Art. Albert.
2: Good morning.
3: This is John in Atlanta. I think the Bible says that we must die daily. Maybe that's what it means. We should transcend our bodies. Maybe we should experience this.
2: You know, it's interesting that you would say that, because to me, going to sleep is like dying a little bit every day. Because we definitely go into almost a comatose state. And a lot of things, if you read the Bible, a lot of people have had incredible visions and dreams and angel visitations during dreams. Joseph, the father, Mary's husband, had dreams of what he needed to do. So, yeah, I think in a way we need to die a little bit every day. And hopefully if we can reconnect with our spirit, maybe just a little bit of a time, a little dose every day, then it'll affect how we live in our waking state and how we treat one another.
3: I think it also says after death comes judgment, what Danny and Brinkley describes as panoramic life review sounds an awful lot like judgment.
0: It is an awful lot like judgment. Sure.
2: Well,
0: it
2: you
0: is.
2: Think about it this, though. This is what I think is one is really interesting about the near-death experience panoramic life review, is that the judgment doesn't appear to be coming from anyone external to you, it comes from you within looking at yourself, which is tougher than anything. Because
0: sure
2: you realize what you've, with the mistakes and errors that you've made.
0: Sure, but that may be where God is. In,
2: that's true.
0: Inside all of
2: that's
0: us.
2: That's true. I think there's a part of us that knows the truth and is pure. And be, like I said, because of the personality, the earthbound personality, the five senses and the ego, that kind of contaminates it a little bit and causes us to do things contrary to what our soul would want us to do.
0: Right. East of the Rockies, you're on the air with Dr. Albert Taylor. Hi.
4: Good morning, Art.
0: Good morning,
4: Dr. Taylor.
2: Good morning.
0: Oh, you're a little hard to hear, so you're going to have to yell at us. Where are you?
4: I'm in Philadelphia.
0: Okay.
4: I hope this morning finds you as well as it does me.
2: Good.
4: And, actually, first off, listening to your biography, I wanted to say you remind me of, like, an older version of myself.
2: Wait a minute now, I'm not that old. Go on.
4: I'm only 20 myself.
2: Okay.
4: So I can guarantee you're older because you got, like, two doctorates. But my question is, like, since this is a topic that's always intrigued me,
2: mm-hmm.
4: is it possible that you could give us, like, a few tips of how to accomplish
2: sure.
4: body experience?
2: Sure.
0: You betcha. All
2: right. My pleasure.
0: Just listen. We should do that on every program, and I guess we do, so here is that moment.
2: Okay. The most valuable piece of information that I can possibly offer you, and it works for me 8 out of 10 times, which is about 80%, is what I found is that normally, see, this has been happening to me naturally since I was 5. So what I did is I didn't try to have an out-of-body experience. I tried to find out why I was having out-of-body experiences. And what I found out, that I had more out-of-body experiences on nights that I didn't sleep all the whole night through, that mm-hmm. I didn't go into a deep, deep, deep sleep. Mm-hmm. So what I decided, I found that I would have them a lot when I would go to bed at night and then wake up with a little bit of insomnia around 1 o'clock and then stay up for a little while, then go back to bed. And within a half hour to an hour after going back to bed, that's when I would have these experiences. So what I did is I set my alarm clock one night to wake up about 1:30 in the morning. I woke myself up. I got out of the bed. I listened to Art, which almost put me back to sleep. No, I'm just kidding. I listened
0: right.
2: to Art. Never
0: right.
2: attack the host, right?
0: It's all right. I came after you all night long.
2: I set my alarm. I stayed up for about an hour or two. Then I went back to sleep, and I laid there perfectly still. Now, what I found out is that the physical body still requires about 2 to 4 more hours of sleep. And if you lay perfectly still, it will fall asleep by itself. Just like if you've been really tired while driving down the highway, and no matter how you try to concentrate, you nod out just for a brief second. Well, this you're doing this in a very controlled and safe place, like laying in your bed, and the body will fall asleep. Now, what happens, though, because you've interrupted the sleep pattern, the consciousness or the soul awareness, if you want to call it that, stays very, very alert. So when the body falls asleep, that's when you usually, people report, finding themselves in that night paralysis state. So I recommend in my book, it also talks about and describes how to do this. It talks about what I call the interrupted sleep technique, and that's where you interrupt your sleep pattern, wake up, and then when you go back to bed, lay perfectly still, and there is an 80% chance that you will truly have an out-of-body experience. Just do not get frustrated.
0: I have interrupted sleep all the time. Mm-hmm. I live my life as mm-hmm. interrupted sleep, as a matter of fact. And for the most part, the only thing it does for me is cause me to dream like crazy, Albert.
2: Mm-hmm.
0: I've never, I've had the warning signs of the beginning of an OBE, but I've really, other than what occurred in Paris, which was unmistakable,
2: mm-hmm.
0: the rest of the time it's caused me to just dream like crazy.
2: Right, right.
0: I mean really dream. So it's got me in that state, but...
2: There's no brick wall to leap over to get to the next state. We're talking about just turning up the awareness. The fact that you're having a lot of dreams that you can remember tells me that you're right on the doorstep of that next level.
0: Uh-huh.
2: Your intent has a lot to do with it. If you intend to have one the next time these things are happening, generally you will remember and you may even cause it to happen.
0: No, I don't intend to. In fact, actually, I want nothing to do with it for the most part, even though my one experience was joyful, incredible, surprising, shocking, amazing. I don't seem to want to try and repeat it.
2: Mm-hmm.
0: I don't have that desire, Al.
2: Well, you know what? The one, I think this is how I look at it, Art.
0: In fact, I dream so damn much that, to me, a little slice of death sounds great. I love it when I go to sleep, and I sleep so soundly, and I wake up really feeling refreshed, like I had a great night's sleep. I wasn't chasing a monster. Monster wasn't chasing me. Whatever.
2: Well, I think that one experience you had, because we had shows, did shows before you had that experience.
0: That's right.
2: And we've done shows since you've had that experience.
0: That's right.
2: And I think that one experience you had was enough to cause the effect that it needed to, and that was that you have pretty much become a vehicle to provide information to people regarding this subject, and you also have supported it by saying, you know what, I didn't believe it, but it happened to me. So whatever it was supposed to do, it did.
0: Well, maybe you're right. West of the Rockies, you're on the air with Dr. Albert Taylor. Hello.
5: Hello.
0: Hi.
5: Hi. I wanted to say hi to you. I know I love the show. Listen to you all the time.
0: Thank you.
5: And Albert.
2: Yes, sir.
5: You know, I used to have out-of-body experience quite a bit. I spent a lot of my time trying to and reading about it.
2: Mm-hmm.
5: And in one particular experience, once I realized what they were, I had traveled around and made my way to New York City.
2: Mm-hmm.
5: And while I was there, you know, I saw the Statue of Liberty, and I wanted to return to my body. I drifted back towards the direction of California, where I am, and when I got here, I couldn't find myself.
2: Hmm.
5: I flew into a state of panic and was sucked back while in panic and just woke up with a start, sweating.
2: Right.
5: And I just wondered if you'd ever heard of this before.
2: Oh, yeah, it's happened to me. I couldn't find my way back either.
0: Really? See, now that's scary.
2: No, well, because you're going to get recalled anyway. You don't have to find your way back. It's going to happen. You don't have to. But you can. I mean, it's nice. The thing is, the reason I couldn't find my way back is because I didn't know how to focus my thoughts on where my body was.
0: There is no astral GPS.
2: No, no. But you, even if you wanted to stay out and you were totally lost, you're going to be sucked back no matter what anyway.
5: Okay.
2: So you don't have to worry about it, because the thing about this, Art, is I've been doing this since I was 5. I just found out about what it was 9 years ago.
0: Well, that would be reassuring to somebody, I'm sure, but if you're doing it for the first time and you're coming back and you can't find your body...
2: Do not fear. And I understand that's easy to say, but don't worry. You will return because you have no choice.
5: All right. Thank you.
2: Mm-hmm.
0: Yeah, well, that's reassuring. I mean, lose your keys or your wallet, that's bad enough.
2: Yeah.
0: Lose your body and... It's very traumatic. It's
2: hard to find a new one.
0: Yeah, it's not, you can't go down there and fill out a card and get a new one. First time caller line, you're on the air with Albert Taylor.
6: Hi, Art. This is Andrew from Boston.
0: Yes.
6: And I just wanted to let your guests know that I've had a lot of experiences with out-of-body experiences also. And I've seen the figure that he's talking about that's helping him out.
0: Mm-hmm. Yes.
6: And... it says in the Bible that these figures will come as a figure of light. These are fallen spirits, demons.
0: Mm-hmm, here we go.
6: And, here we go. That's the truth. And it says they come as a spirit of light. They don't come as, you know, this scaly, creepy, crawly figure. And they're here to take us out of our body, to show us these great things and give you all this knowledge. What has it actually done for you that's made you, that's improved you?
0: Okay, fair question.
2: Well, I think it's really brought me closer to individuals in a way that I care. I really do.
6: By leaving your body and going away?
2: Well, I think it's that awareness of leaving. Now, the thing is that my question to you, though, is that if you believe, you just quoted the Bible, so you must believe in angels, correct?
6: Yes, absolutely.
2: My question to you is, would you know an angel if you saw one?
6: Yeah, because angels come with the Holy Spirit.
2: Are you sure about that?
0: Oh, now, wait a minute.
2: Are you sure about that?
0: A lot of angels are fallen. What do you mean they come with the Holy Spirit? Not always.
6: There's two different kinds of angels.
0: Well, Satan is a fallen angel.
6: Exactly. And there's the angels that are fallen with him.
0: Well, if they're going to come and fool you and be full of light and sweet words, then how are you going to know?
6: I know because...
0: Because of what?
6: When you've experienced the power of the Holy Spirit, which comes from God...
0: Yeah.
6: There's a difference between that and the creepy crawly feeling you get up the back of your neck when you see one of those in the dark. There's a big difference, and I've never gotten the feeling that I've had when I've experienced the Holy Spirit when I've seen demons. And I see demons often. I can see that, just like your guests can see things. If you're open to the spirit world, you can see things.
2: Well,
6: that's a given.
2: I understand, you know, and this is the difference between what you're sharing with me and what I'm sharing with you. is that it's not something I read. It has nothing to do with what someone told me, because I didn't believe in any of the stuff. I'm not what you would say, you're a religious person in any way, shape, or form. I'm a scientist, and that's what I've been for a lot of years. See, and I looked at this as just an experiment, and that's it. I had no idea that it was going to change me spiritually, which it has. It has made me more aware of who I am and brought me closer to the God that I truly, truly believe in. So as a result of that, if you look at they say you will be judged by the fruits of your labor. If you look at the impact that it's had on me, I get letters from a lot of wonderful people who are out there discovering who they really are, and they're using this knowledge to go out and assist other people and to really do things like Danyon, for instance, where he's involved in hospice programs, where he believes that no one should die alone. I can't see that being a negative thing. I've been involved in the hospice, and I've been involved in feeding the homeless. I can't see that as a negative thing.
0: Of course not.
2: Maybe someone else could twist it that way.
0: No.
2: It's very difficult for me to see it that way.
0: No, hardly anybody could twist that
2: right.
0: The wrong way.
2: So the fruits of your labor, I think, look at that, and that to me says everything. You can believe and fear whatever you want, but I think what you do is really what matters.
0: All right. Wildcard Line, you're on the air with Dr. Albert Taylor.
7: Hello, Albert. I have to agree with the last caller, and I would take issue of your hospice activities and guiding people
0: at the
7: moment of death. Well, I'll tell you this. I have had the same experiences that Art has had. I have had the paralysis, the buzzsaw things, every single time since I was born in 1958. I'm 41 and a half years old. And every single time that has happened to me, and you have seen beings and I have, and the ones that I see are dressed in black robes. And I just have this funny feeling, just like Art does, that it's not quite a friendly place to go to.
2: Mm-hmm.
7: As Father Malachi Martin says, there is a median world between this and the other side. I don't know where you're traveling, but have you ever seen these beings?
2: I mentioned it in my book about these hooded figures.
7: Who are they?
2: Now, the thing,
0: Yeah, who are they? I agree.
7: You know what? I'll tell you what. I hate to interrupt, but
2: I'm kind of...
0: Stop. And just
2: ahead,
0: answer
2: sir.
0: That question. Who are they?
2: I have not ID'd them yet.
7: I have speaking wind.
2: The hooded figures, and I've only seen them once in that I remember.
0: All right. I want the caller and Al, both of you, just hold on a moment.
2: Right.
0: We're at the bottom of the hour, and I don't want to interrupt, so we'll be right back. I'm Art Bell, and this is Coast to Coast AM. Hooded figures. That would not be one fine day.
8: 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That was Art Bell hosting Coast to Coast AM on this

0: City Water, Light, and Power is encouraging customers to consider ways to keep their energy bills down amidst brutal heat waves this summer. The Springfield utility provider notes that reducing water heater temperatures from the default 140 degrees Fahrenheit to 120 degrees can save up to 10% on electrical bills. Saving laundry, baking, and other high-heat appliance use for evening hours can help keep home temperatures down and reduce air conditioner use. Additionally, using LED light bulbs throughout the house uses less energy and produces less waste heat than incandescent bulbs. Utilizing sleep timer settings for electronics can additionally help to reduce power usage, and so can using a smart thermostat system to allow air conditioning to run a few degrees higher during nighttime hours. In related news, the Springfield Office of Public Works is reminding residents of adjusted waste collection hours over the next week due to expected severe temperatures and humidity. Throughout the coming week, Republic Services, Waste Management, and Lake Area Disposal have been granted permission to begin collecting waste starting at 5 a.m. ahead of daylight high temperatures. Residents are advised to prepare waste and recycling containers the night before scheduled pickup to ensure they are collected. And finally, the City of Springfield has issued notice that starting Monday, July 6th, traffic along Bruns Lane between Jefferson and North Grand Avenue will be closed for water main replacement. The work is expected to take multiple days to complete. Motorists should be advised to seek alternate routes and to exercise caution near work zones. For more news, visit WMAY.com. I'm Stan Anders, and up next is your News Channel 20 Storm Team Forecast.
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6: Here's your updated News Channel 20 Storm Team forecast. Slight chance for storms tonight. Otherwise, mainly cloudy skies. Low level off around 70. Northwest winds around 5 miles per hour. Mainly cloudy skies again tomorrow. Slight chance of thunderstorms. High temperatures reach up to 86. I'm meteorologist Laura Lockwood on 97.7 and 970 WMAY, Springfield's News and Talk. 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
1: Here is an interesting fax. It says, Art, I had an OBE in the middle of the day in a dentist chair. I was quietly trying to do self-hypnosis on myself to keep calm while the dentist worked on me. And I popped out of my body. I was elevated in a corner of the room. I was elated. But at the sight of myself, I popped back. Too bad. That's Gail in Las Vegas. I suppose it's Crystal. I had a lot of it. I know I plumbed the depths of root canals. And if there was ever a time anybody would want to leave their body, that definitely would be it. And I've never managed. I've always felt that little, you know, they... I don't know if you've ever had a root canal, but even if you've been had good anesthetic, they take this little thing and they don't call it a root canal for nothing. They actually, it's like Roto-Rooter for your gums, you know, after they turn it and twist it. You can feel it going down inside. And then when they think they've got it in far enough, they yank it out. And the root comes out with it. So if ever there was a time to be... out, oh, your body, that certainly would be it. Albert Taylor is here, and he'll be right back.
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0: Here's Al Taylor once again, Dr. Al Taylor. And caller, you're back on the line again.
1: Hello.
0: Hello. Yes, hi.
1: Yeah, he was name-dropping Daniel Brinkley about the great work with the hospices and, you know, people feed the poor. But my question was specifically this, that I know, and you have stated this, Art, on your show, that when this sort of event occurs, there's a tremendous amount of fear. And the point is, I have seen, just as your guest...
0: The hooded...
1: Hooded, black hooded beings. I have talked to Brad Steiger on your show, and Speaking Wind, and all these people, that these beings are all... seem to be always present there, and I want to ask him, why are these beings present there?
0: Yeah.
1: Why is this such a great experience? I don't think it is, and why are you...
0: I don't think Albert has an answer for that, because he already said that he doesn't understand what these creatures are. Is that roughly right?
2: Yes, Albert? And your caller just made a statement, they're always there. I've only seen them once out of hundreds of times, so they're not always there in my experiences. They've only been there once.
0: But that might be like being a little bit pregnant.
2: I don't know. I know that...
0: In other words, if you've seen them once...
2: This. Remember when I said I had those fearful experiences in the beginning, and then after I understood what was happening, I didn't?
0: Right.
2: Well, they were part of that initial fearful time, and I haven't seen or had any experiences like that since. But I have, you know, and I was shocked that other people were seeing them, because I thought it was just me. But I have heard of other people
0: identifying
2: the same thing.
0: Exactly. So if
2: just because a person wears a hood doesn't mean that they're a negative thing. I mean, if you look at the old Zorro things with
0: Guy Williams. I've seen all the movies, and when they got hoods, it's death there to punch your ticket.
2: Well, look at the friar. I mean, the one in Zorro, he wore a hood. You know, the old, I forgot what you call the monks. They also wore hoods.
0: Well, yeah.
2: So, you know, I think it's more of maybe possibly it could be negative, but just because you wear a hood doesn't mean it's negative. Because there are a lot of people who do that.
0: Mm-hmm.
2: I don't know what it symbolizes. I think it's interesting, but it's only happened once out of 100, so it's in a very, very small percentage of my experience.
0: All right, that's fair enough. East of the Rockies, you're on the air with Dr. Albert Taylor. Hi.
3: Hi, Art. This is Steve from Windsor, Ontario, Canada.
0: Yes, hi, Steve.

0: something in his hand. I
1: probably
0: went
1: a kitchen
0: to
1: knife.
0: Scream. I was thinking of pizza, but go on. Well, I don't know what this was, but I went to scream, and as I did, I sat up into myself. The second thing that I had happen...
1: Wait a minute. You sat up into yourself.
0: I sat up into myself. I actually saw myself whacking into whatever I was already sitting up as.
1: All right, stop right there. What's that, Albert?
2: Well, his astral body, I've sat up and still occupied half of my physical body also. It's kind of a separation, but you don't move away from the physical body, if that's what I believe he's talking about.
1: All right.
0: See, I wasn't sure whether I should be talking to Dr. Taylor or whether I should be talking to Whitley Strieber. The second problem that I had, the second weird happening that I had, we had moved away from the house that this happened in, and we moved into another place. And I was laying down on the bed one night, had a bed couch pulled out watching TV. Well, I decided it's time to go to bed. I closed up the bed couch. I walked up the stairs. I got in bed upstairs. Now, I hear the doorbell ring. The next thing I know, I'm standing beside the bed couch again.
2: Fascinating.
0: Something was on my front lawn. There was something parked out on the front lawn. I thought it was a car. And I see these people standing in there looking in my front window. Now, the odd thing is the front window is about 4 feet tall. These heads are looking in maybe about 4.5 feet tall. And I start yelling at them
1: maybe
0: to get off my grass.
1: You should be talking to Whitley.
0: I'm beginning to think so. I'm not sure whether these things were, you know, like, the strange thing was, all of a sudden, I woke up again, and I'm sitting up in the bed next to my wife, and I'm going, where the hell was I just now?
2: There wasn't any mud on your shoes, was there?
0: No. Not that I can remember. And for the musical suggestion, art, when you get a doomsdayer on there, Eve of Destruction, was it Sergeant Barry Sadler? Or Standler? I'm not sure the name.
1: No, I've got it here.
0: You do have it. Great.
1: Yeah,
0: you should use that once in a while.
1: It's Barry... what was his last name?
0: Sandler?
1: No, not quite. You're close. It'll come to me. Anyway, all right, sir.
2: I got to comment a little bit on this.
1: Go ahead.
2: Because I really do believe that there has been some abductions from things we can't explain, possibly extraterrestrials or whatever. I do believe that there are some cases like that. I also do believe that some people confuse some of their out-of-body experiences and visitations with abductions. So what you experience, I'm not saying putting it in either category, but it does sound like something that Whitley would talk about. But because of the fact that you said you went to bed and then you realized that you hadn't gone to bed, that sounds like a classic out-of-body experience where when you're in your astral body, it really feels like you're in your physical body, and you'll walk around and you'll even sometimes go into the bathroom as if you're going to use a bathroom, and then all of a sudden you find that you never did any of those things. So yours is borderline, and I would have to know a little bit more about it to really understand it.
1: All right. West of the Rockies, you're on the air with Dr. Albert Taylor. Cheerio.
3: Good morning, Art. Good morning, Albert.
1: Hi. You're too kind of weak. You're going to have to yell at us. Where are you?
3: This is Leonard from Tucson.
1: All right.
3: Albert, I have had two partial out-of-body experiences. First time was during the Cuban Missile Crisis, and I was dreaming, and then I saw this light, a flash, and people running, and I was in a cataleptic state, and when I popped back into my body, it was only a partial separation. It scared me so bad that I went into my mom and dad's bedroom and stood there for an hour.
2: Mm-hmm.
3: I did not know what was going on.
2: Right.
3: But it was a stressful time because of the Cuban Missile Crisis.
2: Mm-hmm.
3: Okay, the second time was 1979. I had had a knee operation. By this time, I've read a lot of books on out-of-body experiences, Sylvain, Muldoon, everyone. And I was recuperating at home, and my mother was nursing me back to health from the operation. And again, I had another partial out-of-body experience, and I felt like I was being smothered, and I yelled.
2: Right.
3: My mother came into the room and said, "What's wrong?" I said, "I just messed up a good possible out-of-body experience."
2: Right, right.
3: But anyhow, my point is, okay, I have a lot of health problems now. I am an insulin-dependent diabetic, and I have a lot of hypoglycemic reactions. Mm-hmm. And I'm afraid

0: going out of my body and having a hypoglycemic reaction and maybe having a problem with it, because I've had them before, you know, the reaction.
1: Well, there's an answer to this one, and I've heard it before, so I know it. If your body were to suddenly become distressed, Albert says,
2: yes.
1: Dr. Albert Taylor,
2: you would be brought back immediately.
1: You would be snapped back right away.
2: Right. It would be like crashing in from the ceiling. But, you know, there's... I can say this clearly, and it's.
1: Well, you know, Albert, this is the part where I say, yeah, but, a lot of people, you know, you frequently hear the phrase, he died peacefully in his sleep, right?
2: Uh huh.
1: Well, how do you know he died peacefully in his sleep? He was alone. Maybe he woke up and went, oh my God, right, writhing terrible pain, but you never know it, and they report later he died peacefully in his sleep. What do they know? Okay, so if you're out of your body and you start having an immediate, you know, terminal condition, then what favor is done by snapping back into that?
2: I can barely answer that question, Art.
1: All right, then don't. I mean, it's just something to think about.
2: Yeah, you know, that's...
1: Don't answer it. First-time caller line, you're on the air with Dr. Albert Taylor. Hello.
3: Oh, God.
4: Hello.
2: You're so funny, Art. Crack me up.
4: I'm calling from the Midwest.
1: All right.
4: And
1: secret location in the Midwest.
4: I had a experience in 1991 post surgery where I thought I woke up, but I don't think I did. I was moving. It was through a black tunnel. I was seeing green. I was above myself, but there were no warm fuzzies or good feelings. I was terrified.
1: Mm-hmm. Black tunnel story. There you go.
4: Woke up absolutely screaming.
2: Right.
4: But it was like a crash.
2: Right.
4: I've heard other people say this. I was moving and all of a sudden it's just this horrible crash and I was back.
2: Right.
4: And I have been scared ever since.
2: Sounds like you had a classic near-death experience. You said you were in the hospital?
4: Yeah.
2: That sounds like a classic near-death experience. Something happened to your physical body.
1: Yeah, but no. But we're talking black tunnel here, not
2: right.
1: Warm, welcome,
2: well,
1: comforting light with relatives around.
2: Well, the thing about it is
4: there
2: that...
4: There was no figure anywhere.
2: What we're really talking about here is your feelings. And this is what I found out. The way I feel doesn't necessarily mean that has to do or that dictates my experience or that the experience is negative. I could feel negative, but it doesn't mean that the experience is, because... You know, after a lot of experience, I have to ask you, nothing really happened except you felt that way.
4: Well,
2: that's all.
4: During it, I felt wonderful. The movement was great.
2: Mm-hmm.
4: It was coming back, and I was afraid when I got back.
2: And the fear may have come from a lot of the unknown, because you weren't afraid because something happened. Maybe you were afraid
4: because something
2: you didn't
4: didn't
2: know what was going to happen.
4: I was afraid because something didn't.
1: All right,
4: there was no light. There was nobody there.
1: There you go. All right, so conversely, my bet would be that you're scared to death of your own mortality now.
4: You
1: of
4: bet
1: death.
4: I am.
2: Well, you know, it's an experience that we have no conscious memory of. So it's very new. We don't know what's going to happen. It's like being on a roller coaster and you're coming to the edge of a cliff. You don't know what's down there, so that's when you start feeling all that exhilaration and that fear. But after many, and I believe me, I was a big scaredy cat. I mean, the first few times I literally jumped out of my bed, I picked up all my covers, and I went into the den, and I stayed up all night long. So I understand fear. But after going to that door and checking it out many, many times, I became more relaxed, and I realized that the only negative experience I ever had was the fear that I brought into it.
4: So it isn't necessarily the reality.
2: Well, I can only say after a while, and I've taught this to people all over the world. I've been in Greece, you name it, and it's all the same thing. After the people get used to it, it ceases to be a frightening experience.
4: Because, you know, you hear all these people and everything's so positive and wonderful, and I'm sitting here going, oh, yeah?
2: Right, right.
1: Uh-huh.
2: Well, like I said, and if something negative happened to you, then I would tend to think that maybe there was an entity that you had an encounter with that didn't have designs in your own best interest. But because you felt that way, one of the things I found out about feelings is that when you're in that state, you are open up to positive and negative feelings, and they're going to be more intense than you've ever felt in your life. So if you feel love, it's going to be the most intense love you've ever felt. But if you feel fear, it's going to be the most intense fear you've ever felt, more than you feel in the physical body.
1: In the meantime, order your astral flashlight now.
2: That's it.
1: We got to run, hon. Thanks.
4: Thanks.
1: East of the Rockies, you're on the air with Dr. Albert Taylor. Hi.
3: Yes, hello.
1: Hello.
3: My name, well, I'm not going to say my name.
1: Okay. So you're
3: anonymous.
1: A secret name at a secret location.
3: Yes.
1: All right.
3: Yes, especially because of the nature of basically what I'm about ready to say.
1: Fire away.
3: Basically, you know, I'm a lot like Albert, Al. I've had these experiences since I can remember. I literally have pictures that I have drawn at 2.5 that picture these things.
2: Wonderful.
3: But I do tend to agree with Art that it is a dualistic universe. You cannot have good unless you have bad. And I've seen a lot of different forms of entities. I've also seen them literally shift forms in front of me. Mm-hmm. So I know for a fact that sometimes when things look good, they're not good. And sometimes when things look not as, oh, beautiful as our human eyes tend to rate beauty, sometimes they are very beautiful indeed.
1: Right.
3: It's a gut instinct that you got to go off of. I've seen the hooded figures. I have seen shadowy photonegative figures. I have seen blondes, beautiful blondes. I've seen little grays. I've seen everything. I've seen these things shift from one thing to another. And the only thing that keeps me from going crazy is I have had people literally see what I have seen in conjunction with what is happening to me.
1: Well, I want more beautiful blondes.
3: Oh, well, sometimes they're not so beautiful.
1: I understand.
3: Sometimes they're not.
1: And yeah, so here you, Albert, another one. See,
2: well, you know, I have to back up to this. I'm a researcher. I'm a scientist. When there's evidence, I look at the evidence. So far, I haven't seen any. And I'm open to evidence. I'm open to the other side. But after all these experiments that I've done, I have to go with what evidence I have. And I haven't seen the negative.
1: Except perhaps for the hooded figures you saw once.
2: Well, but I don't know if they're negative because they didn't do anything. You know, if they did something, but just by me looking at them and me being fearful, that is not enough to convince me that, you know, they are negative. It may still be me. So it's inconclusive as far as I'm concerned. It could very well be, but I really have to look at the evidence, and that's kind of that's what I'm presenting when I talk about this and what I've written in my book.
3: And
2: if there were something negative there, believe me, I would put it out there for everybody to look at.
1: You are an astral optimist.
2: Yes. Yes. I like repeatability, as any scientist would.
1: Sure.
2: If I repeat it and it comes out a certain number every time I repeat it, then I don't go looking for other answers until something pops up to indicate that, you know, that it's justified.
1: Okay, ma'am.
3: Well, I just, you know, I caution. I really do. I caution you. Because,
2: well, I'm skeptical to begin with.
3: Yes, and I'm a researcher also, and these experiences have literally caused me to be a researcher because I had to know what was going on with me.
2: Right.
1: Well, they are real.
2: Yes.
3: Oh, yes, they are.
2: I understand that.
3: And everything is relative. Always remember that. All this paranormal phenomena, everything is relative, and it all links together. And once you start finding those keys, which is what I have been doing
2: mm-hmm.
3: for a long time, you start realizing that there is an agenda.
2: Right.
3: And it is an agenda that is very real.
2: Right.
1: All right. Hold it. We've got to hold it right there. Albert, always wonderful to have you on the program. Our time is up.
2: Been a pleasure.
1: 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Albert,
2: mm-hmm.
1: It's been a blast. It's
2: been a pleasure, Art.
1: Really,
2: if anybody would like to come to my website, it's alberttaylor.com. It's a lot easier to email me from there.
1: All right.
2: So give Ramona my love.
1: You're a great sport.
2: Thank you, sir.
1: Good night, Albert.
2: Bye-bye.
1: That's it, folks. Tomorrow night, internet security, denial of service attacks, and much worse. Good night.

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7: ABC News, I'm Dave Packard. The final fireworks of the 4th of July spilled over into the 5th of July after President Trump delivered a late-night speech on Washington, D.C.'s National Mall. The event was delayed by heat-fueled thunderstorms. The president took the opportunity to say that America is under threat by communists.
8: We like to stop a threat like that immediately and before it begins. It's like a cancer. You got to cut it out. You got to cut it out fast.
7: Now, it wasn't just hot in D.C. In New York City, the heat index there reached 99 degrees, but Arlene Restituyu didn't mind a bit.
9: Being in the city is amazing. The weather is hot, but you're enjoying yourself. There's always places you could go to eat with family. You know, New York is together today.
7: At least 9 people were injured in a 4th of July boat explosion in Chesapeake City, Maryland. Cecil County officials say 4 patients were flown to local burn centers, another 5 taken by ground to trauma centers. This is ABC News. The husband of former House Speaker Nancy Pelosi is facing hit-and-run charges in Napa County, California.
10: Napa County Sheriff's investigators say a 911 caller reported a brown convertible hit an unoccupied parked car in Yountville on Friday. The parked car had major rear-end damage. The caller said the driver briefly stopped and then drove away. Later, the California Highway Patrol found a brown convertible disabled with damage. The driver was 86-year-old Paul Pelosi. Napa County deputies say Pelosi admitted he hit something, but he didn't know what it was, so he kept driving. He had no alcohol in his body, and DUI has been ruled out. Pelosi was not arrested, but he is suspected of misdemeanor hit and run. Alex Stone, ABC News.
7: President Trump says it started on the 4th. The U.S. Treasury has begun accepting donations of publicly traded stock to help support Trump accounts, the tax-advantaged savings account for children that he named for himself. Dave Packer, ABC News.
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4: On Friday, State Representative Harry Benton of the Chicagoland Village of Plainfield tendered his resignation following a yet undisclosed investigation by the Legislative Inspector General. Earlier this year, Benton was ejected from the Democratic caucus and stripped of committee assignments over allegations of sexual misconduct. He was the third member of the House Democratic caucus to be forced out by Speaker Emmanuel Welch following the removals of Mary Flowers and Fred Crespo for separate abuse and misconduct cases. On Wednesday, after the Inspector General's report was delivered to Welch, the Speaker again called for the resignation of Benton, promising formal expulsion proceedings if the representative did not comply. Benton issued a resignation effective 5 o'clock Friday night. In other news, Impact Life is urging people throughout Central Illinois to give blood this 4th of July weekend. 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
16: Here's your updated News Channel 20 Storm Team forecast. Slight chance for storms tonight. Otherwise, mainly cloudy skies. Lows level off around 70. Northwest winds around 5 miles per hour. Mainly cloudy skies again tomorrow. Slight chance of thunderstorms. High temperatures reach up to 86. I'm meteorologist Laura Lockwood on 97.7 and 970 WMAY, Springfield's News and Talk. Right now, 72.
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0: From the darkened corners of the American night, I am Lisa Garr, your guest host tonight on Coast to Coast AM on this Independence Day evening, actually. Tonight we stand at the threshold of history. This 250 years ago, in the summer of 1776, a handful of brilliant men signed a document that lit the fuse of the greatest rebellion the world had ever seen. But was this really all that was happening that night? Some say the founders were not only revolutionaries, but they were keepers of ancient secrets. Freemasons, Rosicrucians, and the students of the occult. We've spoken with many people who are historians of this country who talk about these men who aligned at the birth of this nation with the stars themselves and what beautiful hidden forces were at work that fateful night of the 4th of July in 1776. We are only living that now. The prophecies that were set in motion, we are living now. And so we are looking at this beautiful 250th anniversary of our beloved country as a moment to celebrate. And wherever you are, even if you're on the other side of midnight, it still is worth celebrating. We have seen so many things and spoken about so many things on Coast to Coast, from eyewitnesses of strange lights over Independence Hall and to the spiritual destiny some believe was woven into the very, very fabric of this country. And we get to talk about these things on Coast to Coast every night. Tonight, we are talking about something really interesting, a very, very tough question. What would it mean to live forever, to never actually die? There are actually technologies out there that exist today that enable us to live forever. But why would you want to? Why would you want to live forever? If you're at that age where everyone around you is passing, would you want to live alone? Would there be social implications if we were to live forever? What about those that leave too early? Could they have a life that's extended until a cure is found? These questions and so many more are what we're talking about tonight. This is the topic of our first 2 hours with filmmaker and producers of the movie Forever Young. It is David Donnelly and Dr. Thomas Lewis are joining us tonight. We're going to have a fascinating conversation about what that would mean on this historic Independence Day weekend to live forever. So we will be right back to have this conversation. 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
1: We have a great story from someone who's helped themselves to heal by using the botanical known as Carnivora. And we have a guest right now. Her name is Joni Nichols. This is quite a story.
2: Yes, it is. And Robert, my adventure started about 7 years ago. I was a mess. I had numerous infections. My hair was falling out all over the furniture. Mm-hmm. One of the scariest things was that my legs were swelling up out of control. It came to a head. Within 24 hours, I had gone into a coma.
1: Holy tamale.
2: Mom and Dad decided to get me Carnivora's 6-week program.
1: And at what point that you started this series did you notice, hey, something might be getting better?
2: Within two weeks, Robert. The first thing I noticed was that I felt better waking up. Then I noticed that my hair wasn't all over the furniture. I'm like excited.
1: It's like you said that within about 6 weeks, your legs were no longer swelling?
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2: Great.
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0: Welcome back to Coast AM. I am Lisa Garr. So what is aging anyway? And this is the key question about that we're about to address these next couple of hours. The aging process really begins in all of us at around 30 years old, where the damage that's being done outweighs the growth factor that is happening. And this is very, very slow. It starts very, very slowly and accelerates as we get older. So how do we envision our own aging process? That actually impacts our aging process drastically, which is fascinating. Tonight, we are talking with filmmaker David Donnelly, along with physician and writer Dr. Thomas Lewis, and we're talking about living longer, about age reversal, and whether science is truly closing in on the end of this aging process or simply selling us hype. Is that true? So welcome, both of you. David Donnelly, welcome. Thanks for joining me.
6: Great to be here. Thank you.
0: Yes. And Dr. Thomas Lewis, thank you so much for joining me on this spirited evening.
7: Thank you. Glad to be here.
0: Yes. Can you think of anything you would rather do on the 4th of July?
7: Well, not at all.
0: I'm really glad to have you both with me. So let's talk about this. Let's bring back the age-old question. I think people have been chasing age reversal for centuries. Can you tell us a little bit about the history of it, age, reversing age and youthing and that chase for that fountain of youth? David, maybe I'll start with you.
6: Yeah, well, from a story perspective, you know, the first written story that we know as a species is the Epic of Gilgamesh, at least one of them. And yeah, this is, it shows that it's just really in our DNA to try to pursue immortality. And Dr. Lewis is a little bit of an expert on Gilgamesh. So, Tom, you want to talk about that a little bit more than I can?
7: the Epic of Gilgamesh, as David mentioned, is the oldest written story. Exactly how old it is, we really don't know, because it's pretty clear that it was an oral story before it was ever written down. But it's older than the Bible. In the Epic of Gilgamesh, it concerns this King Gilgamesh, who's 2/3 man, 1/3 God. So you'd think he might already have a little bit of an edge on immortality in that sense. But his close friend dies, his best friend dies. And it's something that he just can't come to grips with. And he becomes terrified about his own mortality. And he goes to various people and asks them, you know, how can I achieve immortality? He goes on this quest for immortality and encounters a number of adventures, and he slays monsters. And there's all kinds of interesting things that happen along the way. In the end, actually, this is really incredible for a story, you know, that's as old and allegedly primitive as a story like that would be. In the end, Gilgamesh comes to the conclusion that it's better for him to attempt to live meaningfully in the present than it is for him to attempt to live immortally or to keep searching for immortality. So he returns to the city that he's king of, but kind of with fresh eyes, where before it had seemed kind of prosaic and dull. Now it seems precious to him because he's decided that imbuing his life with meaning is the actual way to go.
0: He has a whole new purpose in life. I think I've always said that death is hardest for the living because we're the ones left behind. And that does make you want to live forever and not deal with the, you know, pain that the loved ones will go through. And you think about that all the time. If that's why I think one of the greatest pains has got to be losing a child, because that's the opposite of the way that it should go, that their lives are shorter than ours. And so tell me, why do you feel that this has become an obsession now, though, to live younger or to reverse the aging process? Why has billions of dollars, I think it's probably billions of dollars at this point, been put into anti-aging?
6: Well, I think
0: I'm sorry.
6: Sorry, Tom.
0: Let me say, go ahead, Tom. Yeah.
7: I think one of the reasons is that, and I was completely unaware of this prior to embarking with David on the project and making this movie. It's really David who brought it to my attention. There really is a scientific revolution going on in our midst that I was unaware of, and I bet a lot of people are unaware of. And I was a physician brought up in the old paradigm. In the old paradigm, aging and death are part of life, kind of like the weather. There's nothing you can do about it. And so you may like the weather, you may not like the weather, but whether you do or not is not a medical issue. You know, there's nothing you can do about it. And in my physician training, that's certainly how I was taught to regard aging as something you can't do anything. No one can do anything about it. So patients may be concerned about it. They may not be, but it doesn't matter because nothing you can do, you can't help them anyway. The revolution that we're living through is actually that, you know, within the last 20 years, and particularly within the last 10 years, the dials that control aging have become kind of accessible to science, and they're within reach. And there are now scientists and physicians who regard the aging process as just another physiologic process like any process. And just as we can alter cardiac function or kidney function with various medicines or things, these scientists and physicians feel that the aging process is ultimately just another physiologic process that will learn how to modulate and will learn how to extend people's lives through that kind of modulation, which was formerly not only unavailable, but really unthinkable to us.
6: I think a big leap in this as well is in biomarkers. So in science in general, you have to be able to quantify something in order to be able to, you know, manipulate it and gauge the results. It's only relatively recently that we are actually able to see if these treatments and these interventions are actually influencing the biological process of aging. And so especially when you can see the results changing, I think that also really kind of inspires your own action and wanting to do things about it. And especially at a time when kind of we live in this period of gamification, and all of a sudden now, you know, you can get, you know, your regular blood work and start to see these changes. And, you know, this is a really recent advance to where you can actually be able to see the data in this new way.
0: It brings me to the point of health span versus lifespan. Would we want to live into our 80s, 90s if we were not healthy, if we had a disease, if it was a painful life in for the last decade? Or would we want to, this whole idea of reversing aging to a healthy reset so that you can live a healthy health span, and not sick, but happy and healthy at those later ages? I think that's more of the quest. It's not the year that you're, or the age that you're living towards. It's how healthy are you in that time period, right?
6: Yeah, I think that's...
0: Go ahead, David.
6: I think the big difference between health span and lifespan, well, first of all, it kind of gets muddled a lot, especially if you're just clicking through your newsfeed and you see some kind of new discovery. So it's really important to distinguish the difference between health span and lifespan. You know, health span is being mobile in your later years, is being able to still spend time with your family, being cognitively healthy. You know, in fact, the biggest fear for many decades was getting cancer in older age, and now it's dementia. And so clearly living longer without having control over your own facilities, you know, what's the point of living longer if you have, you know, the inability to kind of interact with your community and achieve your goals and live a daily healthy life and still be independent?
0: And Thomas, you were saying?
7: I think it is it's a critical distinction. As a physician, I've certainly seen patients of my own who have lived, you know, past their health span. So their health span has expired, but their lifespan has not. And I think most physicians have seen patients go through that, and it's not an enviable condition. And, you know, there was an article that was written by a physician that was published, I think, in the New Yorker a few years ago, where a physician said he didn't really want to live much beyond 75, you know, just because of what he'd seen people go through. One of the encouraging things is that a lot of the things that promote lifespan also do extend health span. And if we look at people who are really long-lived, a lot of the time their health span has extended almost up until the time of their demise. So the woman who lived the longest was a French woman named Jeanne Calment, who lived to be 122. She lived independently until she was 110. And she took no medicines, until she was in her 110s years. So she was actually quite healthy for almost that entire time. So there is the hope that we could maybe get both, that lifespan could be extended, and also for more of those years, a person would be happy and healthy and vital, not decrepit and wasting away.
0: Yes. There was a man on a stage tonight for one of that 250th anniversary who was 107. It's a revered thing to live beyond 100, and it's fascinating to people. But it's also about living healthy and having minimal issues of decline happen in your later life. And only now do we have access to these technologies. The people that were born in the 30s and 40s, 50s, well, 40s, I should say, haven't had access to these technologies in order to hit their 70s and 80s and look at their health span as expanding. Now these technologies are available. So let's talk about some of the technologies that are available now that are breakthrough technologies that really could dissolve this issue of even if we had to, just determining our end date of our lifespan. David, what did you learn through going to places like the Buck Institute? And tell us a little bit about how this whole thing started with the film Forever Young.
6: Yeah, well, when I started this whole process, which was nearly 4 years ago now, I didn't know where the story was going to end. I was very much a skeptic, because I think, like a lot of people, you just start to see all this information that's being kind of thrown at you on a regular basis. Longevity, lifespan, these new discoveries that keep coming in. And I really just wanted to know, how much of this was BS. And one of the first shoots that we did was at the Buck Institute for Research on Aging, which is this esteemed institution nestled in the hills of Nevada, California. And we did a 3-day shoot there. And, you pull up to this cathedral-like structure that's beautifully designed. And by the end of that 3-day period, I had already reached the conclusion that we are living through a real revolution when it comes to the science of aging. And the groundwork and the foundational science, I think a lot of people still don't know about. The fundamentals, now that we can track them through biomarkers, we learn a lot more about the basics of diet and exercise, sleep and social connectivity. And then there's just this wild stuff that also is starting to happen. These breakthroughs and epigenetic reprogramming and with CRISPR, you combine that with revolutions in AI to where they're creating their own scientist agents that can go out there and search for unique, novel molecular compounds, and then come back and kind of tell us what they learned. Every week there's huge breakthroughs in all these fields. And so I think it's really a merger of all these technologies combined that, on top of this kind of foundational fundamentals of longevity, is where there's so much hope and excitement for the future.
0: It's a fascinating topic. Dr. Thomas, you know about this age looping concept, right? Where you can actually reverse the DNA. Can you tell us a little bit about that?
7: Yeah, so the proposition behind age looping is that is the idea of epigenetic programming. So you have a certain amount of genes, certain number of genes. Everybody has about 20,000 genes. But what you have many more of are what are called epigenetic markers, which are really control points in the genome. They're not the genes, but they're next to the genes, and they control the genes. And they can turn them on, they can turn genes off, they can turn genes up or down. And so you realize pretty quickly there's not much difference between not having a gene at all and having it turned off. So the things that change these epigenetic, the function of these epigenetic markers turn out to be pretty important. It's becoming increasingly clear that one of the things that distinguishes old cells and young cells is that in young cells, they have young person genes turned on, and in old cells, they have old person genes turned on. Through the manipulation of, or just a lifelong change in epigenetic markers. So the hope is, well, what if you could turn those markers back? You could just turn the dial back to the way it was before at an earlier point in your life when you were more youthful. So the conception of age looping is that you would live a certain span of years. You would go in for an epigenetic marker refresh procedure that would reset your epigenetic markers, turn the dials on those gene control mechanisms back a few years to where you were a few years ago, and then you could live again a few years and then have them turn back, and you could age and de-age in a loop that could go on for conceivably a very long period of time.
0: It sounds fantastic. Great way to spend a birthday, but what are the health ramifications of that? That has yet to be known, right?
7: Yeah. Well, one problem is that if you make cells more youthful, in our cellular history, the very earliest cells, the primordial cells that we came from, the way to get ahead back in those days when cells were just floating around in the ocean was to divide as fast as possible. That's how they got ahead. So our very young primordial cells have an urge to divide as fast as they can. And so in later development, there are all kinds of brakes and control systems that are put on those growth programs to hold them in check. Because if you're an adult multicellular organism, cells that just grow as fast as they possibly can turn out to be cancer, you know, which you don't want.
0: Right.
7: So there is a risk that if you make cells more youthful, you can make them want to grow more. And you can potentially promote cancer.
0: Well,
7: the epigenetic thing sounds like it, you know, is like a crazy science fiction future, but there's a Harvard scientist named David Sinclair.
0: Oh, we know about David Sinclair. Wait, hang on one second. Thomas, we're going to come back real quick. We have a break coming up, and that's a great story there. So I want to get into the whole concepts of David Sinclair and everything when we come back. We will be right back. 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

0: City Water, Light, and Power is encouraging customers to consider ways to keep their energy bills down amidst brutal heat waves this summer. The Springfield utility provider notes that reducing water heater temperatures from the default 140 degrees Fahrenheit to 120 degrees can save up to 10% on electrical bills. Saving laundry, baking, and other high heat appliance use for evening hours can help keep home temperatures down and reduce air conditioner use. Additionally, using LED light bulbs throughout the house uses less energy and produces less waste heat than incandescent bulbs. Utilizing sleep timer settings for electronics can additionally help to reduce power usage, and so can using a smart thermostat system to allow air conditioning to run a few degrees higher during nighttime hours. In related news, the Springfield Office of Public Works is reminding residents of adjusted waste collection hours over the next week due to expected severe temperatures and humidity. Throughout the coming week, Republic Services, Waste Management, and Lake Area Disposal have been granted permission to begin collecting waste starting at 5 a.m. ahead of daylight high temperatures. Residents are advised to prepare waste and recycling containers the night before scheduled pickup to ensure they are collected. And finally, the City of Springfield has issued notice that starting Monday, July 6th, traffic along Bruns Lane between Jefferson and North Grand Avenue will be closed for water main replacement. The work is expected to take multiple days to complete. Motorists should be advised to seek alternate routes and to exercise caution near work zones. For more news, visit WMAY.com. I'm Stan Anders, and up next is your News Channel 20 Storm Team Forecast.
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4: Here's your updated News Channel 20 Storm Team forecast. Slight chance for storms overnight. Otherwise, mainly cloudy skies expected. Lows dip down to about 70. Winds out of the northwest around 5 miles per hour. Cloudy skies with a few peaks of sun again. Sunday, slight chance for storms. Highs level off around 86. I'm meteorologist Laura Lockwood on 97.7 and 970 WMAY, Springfield's News and Talk. Right now, it's 72 degrees.
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0: 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Now, here's your guest host, Lisa Garr.
1: Welcome back to Coast AM. I want to say thank you for being here tonight on this Declaration of Independence Day. We are usually referring to this date as July 4th, but it's just a date. What really happened, the Continental Congress officially adopted the Declaration of Independence on July 4th, thus the date. And this is what we're celebrating tonight, even though it might be past midnight where you are, or you might be walking back from the National Mall because they celebrated it after midnight. It is still a night to celebrate, and I hope you've enjoyed fireworks tonight and you're hanging out with us talking about really interesting topics. So thanks for joining us on Coast to Coast tonight. We're going to be right back with my guests answering these wonderful questions about what would it be like to live forever, since we're talking about the 250th anniversary of the country. Why couldn't we live that long? What would it be like? We will be back with my guests, David Donnelly and Dr. Thomas Lewis, right after the break. I am Lisa Garr, and you're listening to Coast AM.
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1: Welcome back to Coast AM. I am Lisa Garr. My guests are writer and filmmaker David Donnelly, along with physician and writer Dr. Thomas Lewis, who are talking about the movie, the film, the documentary called Forever Young. And we were talking right before the break, Thomas, about David Sinclair. Tell us a little bit about that story.
6: So along the lines of the epigenetic refreshing and treatment approach, David Sinclair is probably one of the biggest proponents of the viability of epigenetic treatments for longevity. And the David Sinclair is an interesting mix of a couple things. He's a bit of a showman, kind of like a scientist like Tesla or something. So he does make pronouncements or announcements that are exciting and bold, and he's been criticized for maybe saying things that are too bold or too exciting and that some scientists object to and think are not carefully qualified enough or restricted enough. On the other hand, he does some remarkable work. So a few years ago, he published a paper in Nature in which they actually used epigenetic reprogramming to treat blindness in aged mice and restore their sight, which is fairly dramatic. His company, Life Biosciences, has an epigenetic refreshing treatment that an FDA-approved trial is currently underway, and it was approved in January. I think the first patient was treated last month in June. And so even though it sounds like kind of a crazy science fiction idea, this is already moving into the testing phase. And of course, we don't know the outcome of either that patient or the whole trial, but it is super exciting that that kind of thing is moving out of the lab and into human applications so rapidly.
1: There are stem cell applications now that can actually restore sight. And I've interviewed a couple of scientists about that on and off the air that can be injected back into the eye for sight, for hearing. And it's touched on in the film, Forever Young. David, do you know anything about the world of stem cells?
7: Stem cells was not something that I really got into in the film. It's obviously, I think that could probably be its own movie.
1: Mm-hmm.
7: Yeah, it could be its own movie. Because, I mean, pretty much every sequence that you see in the film, you know, we have hundreds of hours of footage that we accumulated, you know, over this multi-year period of interviewing people all across the world. And this was an area where I feel like there's a lot of promise, but at the same time, it does, I think, require kind of its own separate investigation.
1: It's a growing, definitely a growing field.
7: It is.
1: Forgive me and for the pun. Yep.
7: Yeah, I think, like I said earlier, it's there's so many different things that are happening at the same time. It's really kind of like a combination of all these different treatments and breakthroughs that are happening at the same time. But Tom, I think you know a little bit more about the latest data and the possibility of stem cells than I do, for sure.
6: Well, stem cell is a huge area, and it's one that, you know, in the United States, we've fallen a little bit behind because for many years the legal status of stem cell research was not favorable in the United States. Mm-hmm. So another of other countries jumped ahead of us. We lost some researchers to other countries so they could do their stem cells.

0: They have a potent anti-inflammatory effect, and potentially a potent anti-arthritis effect. And one of the troubles in arthritis is that cartilage doesn't regenerate, or cartilage cells don't divide and regenerate. And the hope is that, well, if you inject some stem cells into the joint, maybe you can encourage and coax the stem cells into becoming cartilage cells as they mature and differentiate. That's very exciting.
1: That's the
0: The
1: hope, yeah.
0: yeah, and to an extent, which I really didn't know about until looking into some things in the course of the film, it turns out that all of our tissues have stem cells that they are responsible for repairing damage in those tissues. And one of the things that happens as we age is that our stem cell populations wear out and decline, and then pretty much at the end of life, we end up with not any stem cells, which makes it difficult to repair tissues when damage happens. So if we could get a replenishment of stem cells, either through stimulating the ones we have or through an exogenous supply through injection, then that could really help repair various tissues as damage accumulates through aging.
1: It's definitely a growing field that's rapidly growing, and there's a lot of stem cell research being done now in the US, combined with that's being done in Asia and Japan and so forth, because there are these scientists speak the same language when it comes to this, and it's very important. There is in the film, there's a Dr. Steve Horvath who talked about this or created this biological clock, the epigenetic clock, right? To measure biological age. Maybe David, you could talk a little bit about that.
2: Yeah, so Dr. Horvath just early on reached the conclusion that if you can't quantify something, then you can't run scientific experiments on it. And so he discovered this process called DNA methylation that can actually be measured. And that was the first of what are now many different types of epigenetic clocks. And so since then, lots of other ones have come around, but he really is kind of like the godfather of the biomarker revolution, he's featured in the film. And since then, now we've been able to measure what these treatments are actually doing to our bodies and our processes, which really just kind of launched this whole revolution, because now there was different ways that we could actually look at the data and measure
1: And now this is through blood testing that you can tell how fast the body is aging.
2: it. You can get a DNA methylation test at a lab. It's not something that you can kind of just do quickly. I think it's a little bit more consuming. I mean, you have to go into an actual lab, and Tom, you can probably talk in detail about that versus other epigenetic clocks and how that's progressed.
0: Yeah, it turns out that the different organs in our body age at different rates, and there are certain epigenetic markers that are more relevant to the liver than to the kidney, for instance. And so you can get a panel of these epigenetic marker clocks done that can actually tell you how fast your liver is aging, how fast your kidney is aging, how fast your brain is aging, because every organ system is aging at its own rate, some faster than others. And of course, ideally, you would want them all to age as slowly as possible. But the clock can tell you what is the difference between your chronological age, how many years you have, and your actual biological age, like how many miles have been put on the vehicle, so to speak. And it really the mileage matters more than the age, so it's not the years, it's the mileage, as Indiana Jones says. And so now there's a way to tell what your mileage is, and even what it is in different organs, so that you can try and target the right thing in terms of your own longevity protection protocols.
1: The thing
2: And I
1: is,
2: think
1: if you have put that many miles on the car, and if you've done that much stress to the body, can you get it restored? And that's kind of an important question.
0: it is, and it looks like you can, or at least there's some things that can do it. So that's one of the terrific utilities of the Horvath clock and some of these other clocks, is that you can measure the effectiveness of various clinical interventions, say fasting, for instance, or sleep, or exercise regimens, and you can see that some of them actually turn back the literal clock in that sense, that your epigenetic markers get more youthful in response to certain interventions.

0: interventions, they get worse in response to other interventions. So we're learning a lot more about what causes the clock to speed up and what causes it to slow down.
1: This is also kind of driving this huge cultural obsession with,
2: yes,
1: you know, what is my biological age? And now you can go online and get all these different tests, and, you know, there's these competitions that are happening. I mean, you know, how accurate those are versus kind of going in and getting a kind of a high level, you know, accurate lab test. But I mean, it is just becoming just a huge moment for, in general, people becoming kind of obsessed with, you know, collecting this data and seeing improvements.
2: Well, it's, I mean, we've talked a lot about the science of this and the fact that it is possible to reverse the biological clock, determine the amount of stress and how much longer you basically have to live. You could even determine your age of death and change it. But why? That is the bigger question here, is why would we want to do this? And what would happen if there was nobody dying? It was would be an overpopulation. It would be an entirely different experience on this earth as we know it. We would have to move people off planet in order to accommodate. So let's just talk about that with you for a second, Dr. Thomas Lewis. You have, your expertise is in relationships, and you have this question that you address in the film. What if we were to live longer? Would we face, as already an epidemic right now, of loneliness, of depression? What are some of the solutions that would happen there? Could it get worse if we lived longer?
0: Indeed. And I think it's something that we as a society haven't put much thought into. And, you know, the lifespan has been going up in for at least 100 and almost 200 years. So in 1840, you know, the average lifespan was 45. And now the average lifespan in the United States is somewhere around 80. And if you look at it on a graph, it's almost a linear straight line. And if we keep going just at the pace we're at now, not even factoring in some of these exciting new developments, the average lifespan will hit 100 in right around the turn of the century in 2100. We've really not spent any time thinking about what that means for our lives as human beings. And you know, one of the things that that you encounter from talking to a lot of people is that most people think of their life as a story and themselves as the protagonist. And the story has a beginning and a middle, and it has an end. And the fact that there is an end is part of what drives the plot forward. Without an end, then the value of life is inherently less. So people value things in proportion to their rarity or their scarcity. And of course, there are a lot of things that we don't even think of as scarce, like our own time on the planet, but it is scarce. If all of a sudden it weren't scarce, then I think it's pretty clear that we would value it less than we already do now, which doesn't seem like a recipe for a healthy, happy, enriched, fulfilling human existence. And as with Gilgamesh, you know, I think it's been clear to the human race for a long time that life doesn't need to be infinite in order to be enjoyable or meaningful. And in fact, it may even be the case that if it were infinite, that would work against life being enjoyable and meaningful. And some of those questions, I think we really haven't started to grapple with as a society.
2: If we were to live forever, how would that change our relationships? Our children would then live forever as well, or would they need to have relationships with parents any longer? I mean, how would that, what would that look like?
0: I think
1: well, one of the,
2: oh, sorry.
0: Yeah, go ahead, David.
1: Okay, yeah, sorry. One of the eye-opening moments for me in this journey was our trip to Japan. We filmed at a assisted living facility in Tokyo, and we go in and they bring out this robot that sings and dances to the people that are there, and they absolutely loved it. They clap, it leads them in dance, and you know, we interviewed the various staff, and we're in the midst of really a demographic time bomb. So there's more people that are older that there's not enough of a young labor force to be able to take care of them. And that problem is at a relatively small level because Japan does not have the same population as a country like the United States. However, the proportions of the population are equivalent. So that we can kind of look at Japan as our future. And so we're seeing this massive explosion of people, and there's not enough people to take care of them. And so this introduces a whole nother set of problems that we really just are not prepared for. How do we take care of these people? How do we ensure that, you know, they do have relationships? Is it possible to have a real relationship with an AI companion or a robot as this technology is moving so fast? And, you know, it's easy to kind of write that off and be like, okay, a robot can never kind of give us this the same thing as a human. But at the same time, this is such an urgent situation that is being overlooked. We have to start exploring every possible solution, because the reality is that we will continue to live longer. The other side of that coin is that if we don't start to tackle these existential, very human problems, we're just going to have a lot of people living longer that are anxious and depressed, lonely and miserable.
2: Which is already becoming an epidemic of the rates of loneliness. And in other countries, there's more of a generational living pattern that's been in place for centuries. In this country, not so much. There's not a generational living pattern as much. There's, you know, assisted living and senior living, and these places are becoming cost prohibitive because of the demand now that families are saying, oh, I'll just have to, you know, pay for this problem. And it's a privileged conversation. Is this whole entire conversation about living longer really only for the wealthy? David?
3: This is a tough issue. And, you know, longevity, equity, longevity, inequity, these various terms that now we're starting to talk about. I mean, right now in the United States, the primary indicator of your life expectancy is your zip code. That is certainly alarming. There's huge disparities. Even a place like at the Buck Institute, you know, that zip code, Marin County, Northern California, one of the wealthiest counties per capita in the world, people live much longer than they do if you were just to go, you know, take a drive
1: out and be a couple miles away. You know, people aren't living as long. However, you know, there's also the positive side of how fast technology changes. And so the same force that is allowing these companies to grow and raise billions of dollars, it's also the reason why something like a cell phone, which, you know, if you think of like Wall Street, those big cell phones that are used to be, you know, decades ago, right, and how a cell phone was something that was, you know, only limited to someone that had a lot of money to have access to it, you know, now they've become ubiquitous. And so we hope that those same kind of technologies and treatments are going to be able to reach as many people as possible in the near future.
2: Yes, very true. All right, we're going to come back after this break. Thank you so much for holding on with me. And we're going to find out a little bit about where we could find Forever Young as the movie. It's on, where is it, Apple right now? Apple TV?
1: Yes, Apple TV. Also, it's on Amazon.
2: Oh, great, great. All right, we'll be back in a moment. You are listening to Coast to Coast AM on this wonderful 4th of July evening.

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4: ABC News, I'm Dave Packer. In Washington, D.C., President Trump speaking Saturday evening ahead of the Freedom 250 fireworks show. Events on the Mall were evacuated for a time due to severe weather, but the president Saturday night saying,
5: they did the right thing. They saw lightning and I said, there's no way if we have to speak in front of one person at 4 o'clock in the morning, I'm going to be here. There's no way we can be deterred.
4: Earlier, military flyovers in D.C., more military jets in New York. They flew in formation past the Statue of Liberty and One World Trade Center, leaving red, white and blue smoke trails across the skyline. And a fireworks show on the Two Rivers, finishing the festivities. A pilot on a Delta Airlines flight reported that the plane may have been struck by a firework as they were approaching the runway at Chicago's Midway Airport. And it was hot up and down the original 13 colonies, days of extreme heat in the Northeast, sparking some of those thunderstorms. This is ABC News. While America celebrated its 250th birthday, a country a little older, announcement of two major archaeological discoveries dating back to the 4th century. ABC's Chuck Sievertson has more.
6: Crews in Egypt have found a well-preserved Byzantine-era residential city in the western desert from the 4th century in the Dakhla Oasis. There are north-south thoroughfares intersected by east-west streets, forming open squares and public spaces. Archaeologists also uncovered bread ovens, kitchens, and well-preserved bronze coins bearing portraits of Byzantine emperors, Latin inscriptions, and Christian symbols. Also, 18 ancient tombs were found in Marina El Alamein near Alexandria.
4: President Trump says it started on the 4th of July. The U.S. Treasury began accepting donations of publicly traded stock to help support Trump accounts. The tax-advantaged savings account for children he named for himself. Trump wrote that more than 6 million accounts have been requested. Dave Packer, ABC News.
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9: On Friday, State Representative Harry Benton of the Chicagoland Village of Plainfield tendered his resignation following a yet undisclosed investigation by the Legislative Inspector General. Earlier this year, Benton was ejected from the Democratic caucus and stripped of committee assignments over allegations of sexual misconduct. He was the third member of the House Democratic caucus to be forced out by Speaker Emmanuel Welch following the removals of Mary Flowers and Fred Crespo for separate abuse and misconduct cases. On Wednesday, after the Inspector General's report was delivered to Welch, the Speaker again called for the resignation of Benton, promising formal expulsion proceedings if the representative did not comply. Benton issued a resignation effective 5 o'clock Friday night. In other news, Impact Life is urging people throughout Central Illinois to give blood this 4th of July weekend. Holidays frequently cause a shortage of blood donations, even as the need for blood remains consistent. 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I'm Stan Anders, and up next is your News Channel 20 Storm Team Forecast.
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13: Here's your updated News Channel 20 Storm Team forecast. Slight chance for storms overnight. Otherwise, mainly cloudy skies expected. Lows dip down to about 70. Winds out of the northwest around 5 miles per hour. Cloudy skies with a few peaks of sun again. Sunday, slight chance for storms. Highs level off around 86. I'm meteorologist Laura Lockwood on 97.7 and 970 WMAY, Springfield's news and talk. Right now, it's 72 degrees.
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1: Welcome back to Coast AM. Adam Miner just chilling, listening to the music tonight. Just forgot I was on air. It's a good night. I love this song. It's all about being a free bird. Hey, listen, if you love listening to George Norrie at night here on Coast to Coast AM and like watching his show on the Gaia Network Beyond Belief, you can also check out my show on the Gaia Network called Inspirations on Gaia. You can check it out at inspirationsongaia.com. And I have several hundred shows there on the network and interviewing great people with unconventional fringe practices and topics that are challenging to the human mind. That's one of my favorite things to do, is I love cutting edge science and breakthroughs. So check that out, inspirationsongaia.com. It's G-A-I-A. And definitely love to hear from you over on the Gaia Network as well. All right, we're going to continue our conversation about challenging the belief of aging. When we come back, we are joined again by David Donnelly and Dr. Thomas Lewis when we return. 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
1: Welcome back to Coast AM. I am Lisa Garr, joined by David Donnelly and Dr. Thomas Lewis from the movie Forever Young, and among many other things. You mentioned in the film, and this comes up, about the concept of singularity and the moment that AI takes over. Is there a world where, and the film is loosely based on this, this is what I got at least from it, was there's a scenario playing out where a husband, wife, and the husband's going to had a terminal illness diagnosis, and he wants to freeze his body and upload his consciousness until the cure is found. Is there a world where we could upload our consciousness and have that as a companion until maybe when a person's physical body passes, like a parent or a loved one or something? Is there a world where that exists today and how would AI change all of that? And I'll, who would like to answer that question?
6: Oh, I'll start off and then I'll let Tom just dig into the nitty gritty.
1: Okay.
6: You can, but I think we're a lot closer to this than I think a lot of people realize. In fact, NASA is funding a lot of studies related to hibernation technology, because as we start exploring, you know, interplanetary space travel, these astronauts need to be able to travel long distances and still remain healthy. And so we're learning that as mammals, we have this gene inside of our bodies that can be switched on and off that allows us to hibernate. And so as a result of that, you know, we can remain healthy and endure a lot of different things. And so now they're starting to really dig in that side of technology, which is a separate conversation in the singularity. But Tom, you want to talk a little bit more about the realities of our ability to hibernate as mammals, which I think is just this crazy thing that is just actually becoming more real.
1: Work for Captain America.
6: Yes, you know, exactly.
7: I was really surprised to find out how close we are to actually making hibernation a reality for people. Because I had always thought, as I think a lot of people probably do, there's some animals that hibernate and others don't, and that's it. But the actual truth is that the original mammal that evolved and split off from the reptiles, from the dinosaurs, a couple hundred million years ago, that animal, which was kind of like a tree rat or a tree shrew, was probably a hibernator, because it looks like all mammals have ancient hibernation hardware in their brains. It just isn't turned on. And there actually has been work done where scientists have been able to switch on the hibernation locus, kind of starting point in the brain, using a focused ultrasound device strapped to the top of the head of the animal. So you don't even have to, you know, perform neurosurgery or, you know, give somebody dangerous medicines or something to turn this on. It's possible that a focused ultrasound beam from on top the skull could penetrate to the right, properly calculated area, warm it up, switch it on. And scientists have been able to induce hibernation in animals that don't hibernate, that flatly don't hibernate. And they haven't done it in people yet. But as David mentions, NASA is keenly interested in this, and it looks like it's actually going to happen. I was completely surprised to find out that that's the case.
1: So it would be forced hibernation, but the body obviously is going to become stiff, and there would be other implications of something like that.
7: Well, one of the miracles of hibernation is that when you look at the animals that do hibernate, like a bear, for instance, if you put a human being to bed for 6 months, they come out and all their muscles have wasted away. You know, mm-hmm. if you put someone in an ICU bed for 6 months, they have no muscles at the end of it. Mm-hmm. Bears come out of hibernation and they are fully as muscular as when they went in. So the machinery of hibernation involves these cellular adaptations that hold on to muscle mass, that preserve bone in a way that is not turned on just during bed rest or something. So if we actually manage to turn on these hibernation circuits, there's the real hope that we might be able to help medically patients who have to have something like bed rest, because maybe we could arrange for them not to lose all their muscle mass, you know, if they have forced bed rest for a medical condition. But also that it's part and parcel of hibernation that muscle and bone are protected and they don't waste away. So there's a whole bunch of different aspects of the hibernation machinery that are potentially useful, and that turn out to be necessary if you're going to be inert and immobile for long periods of time, and have your body not deteriorate. It seems kind of miraculous that any animal can do this, but clearly bears can do it, and they're big, tough animals. They're not, you know, like a little mouse or something.
1: That's the delineator, though, that bears or animals might have hibernation mechanisms, but humans might not.
7: Well, we are animals, and not that much different from a lot of animals. And it looks like as long as you're a mammal or later, you probably have a hibernation mechanism in your brain that's latent. It's not switched on, but it is potentially accessible.
1: Well,
6: this is connected to it is absolutely wild that, you know, this and the more that we're able to, you know, look into our DNA and our gene structures, it's just. The more that we know, the less that we know. And I think the more that we just keep getting blown away by what's possible. But this also ties into a concept that we talk about in the film called escape velocity. And, you know, this is a Silicon Valley obsession, and also a science fiction obsession. But if you imagine a train going down the tracks, and this train is your body, and it, as you age, the tracks, you know, start to, they need to be laid down. You're at the end of the road, right? And the idea is that we're reaching a point where the tracks in front of you can be laid down faster than whatever is ailing you, whatever disease is trying to kill you. And hibernation, or the ability to kind of freeze our bodies until a cure is found for whatever might be, you know, ailing us, that's a big part of that ability to be able to kind of wait until the technology catches up, which is the scenario in the film. And with AI kind of fueling this revolution as well, I mean, I think we are seeing immense progress. Just look at the amount of cancer vaccines that are coming out on a regular basis, or treatments for things that even 5 years ago was a death sentence. Now, you know, are more treatable. That is right. Just continuing to accelerate, which brings up a lot of really crazy possibilities.
1: Well, with some of the technology that's recently been released on, I think, the iPhones, you can get your entire personal data uploaded into AI. And this is not on any of the open AI technologies. This would be on your own device. And say you could do that with your parent or child or something. Could you not take that data and recreate an agent that would be your father or your mother or your grandparent and speak to that person as if they're still alive, even though their body might not be there?
7: Indeed you could. And there are some people who are actively trying to develop that now, you know, that product now. It would depend on having access to a whole corpus of spoken or written content for somebody.
1: Actually got released on the newest iPhone.
7: Yeah. And mm-hmm. So if your iPhone were constantly listening to you and recording what you said in the course of a day,
6: which it is, probably,
7: and storing it, then there's no reason why you couldn't upload that to a large language model, train it, and end up with a large language model that's based on you, your personality, your modes of speech, that would say things like you would say. And
1: the thing is,
7: no
1: it
7: reason.
1: Would have to catch our brightest moments, not our worst moments. Because it would give really bad advice, wouldn't it?
7: It could capture both. Most advice is bad, in my experience. So that would make it refreshingly true to life.
1: If you're having a bad day, it would incorporate that too. Well, you're just going to have
7: that. Exactly. It would incorporate swearing and
1: everything.
7: Mistakes and, errors.
6: Yeah, yeah. Lots of just, I would want to erase my entire 20s, make sure that decade is just not recorded. This also brings up these deeper philosophical questions that really need a lot more attention, which is, in Japan, we interviewed somebody that is attempting to upload a human brain into the cloud and mapping those neurons. And so, you know, now we're at this point to where, what is digital consciousness? And it asks a lot, it begs a lot of really important questions. Is that digital upload still you? What does it mean to be you? Is there going to be some kind of what is called a despeciation event, which is, are we going to evolve into something else? These are becoming questions that we actually have to start thinking about rather than just imagine them, you know, in science fiction, because as the technology keeps advancing, these are real things that are going to have another set of consequences. And so it is certainly realistic to think that there's some variations of uploading your consciousness to the digital entities that are in the near future.
7: It's super interesting, you know, as a possibility. And it does, as you say, David, raise both philosophical and scientific and even mathematical questions, because in order to do that, you would have to, you're relying upon the assumption that your brain is in essence no different than a machine. That it's a special kind of machine, but it's just a machine, and its functions can be emulated by another machine, which would be a computer. I have to say that's not mathematically clear that that's true, but nobody knows. So it might be true or it might not be true, and we don't really understand how consciousness works in the first place. right? So then that makes it triply and quadruply challenging to try and implement it on a device other than a brain, because we don't even really understand how it works in our own brain.
1: Right.
7: One of the big stumbling blocks that I imagine, and I don't understand how it's possible to get around this, is so if you could upload your mind to a computer, there's no reason why you couldn't upload it to 5 or 6 computers at once. And then which one of them would be you, or would all of them be you? And how does that make sense for your awareness to be divided over 6 different entities? Why wouldn't it be that the thing you uploaded your mind to would have its own mind, but it wouldn't be you? You would still be stuck here behind your own eyes and your own skull with your mind. There would be this other mind, but it wouldn't be you.
1: But that would be boring if you just had your own same thought patterns for another 50 years. Wouldn't you want to try?
6: Lisa, what do you think? If you had the option to, upload, and there's like a package presented to you, you've got something and they're like, hey, here it is, X amount of dollars. You can just sign up here and boom, you can make this digital upload happen. I mean, what would you think?
1: I would sign up for the program that I get to learn something new every day. And
6: there you go.
1: I would just upload that program. I want to learn something new every day. And today I'm learning about the American Revolution. And tomorrow I'm learning about, how to grow potatoes. I mean, I think that there'd be something that I would love to learn every single day, which brings me to the question about relationships, because that does come up in the film, and I think that's fascinating. By the way, the film is called Forever Young. My guests are David Donnelly and Dr. Thomas Lewis. This movie can be found on Apple TV and Amazon Prime. It, in the film, addresses the concept of relationships, of which you are an expert, Thomas. And what if you were married? Would you stay married to the same person for hundreds of years?
7: So
6: no,
1: that's someone just said no right off the bat. I love that.
7: That was David.
1: Is that your outside voice, David? Yes.
7: I am married, so I think my only safe answer would be yes. Okay. I'll be in a lot of trouble. Yes. But certainly as a psychiatrist, I've definitely seen that it is a problem for some relationships that people last as long as they do. So you can imagine when people lived to 40 and then died, it wasn't that hard to be married for 20 years.
1: Right.
7: But it's much harder to be married for 60 years. And what if you had to be married for 160 years? Would that be exponentially more difficult? One of the hopes in relationships is that you change and your spouse changes, but you change together so that you don't grow apart because you're changing in tandem, mm-hmm. that you stay connected as you change. And so you change together. I do think that requires skill. And I think it's kind of like balancing on a bike or something. And it just extending the time means that you would have to, become more and more skillful at doing that so that you grow with the person instead of growing apart from them.
1: Another program we would have to upload.
6: Well, exactly. We could, you could have, Lisa, and you, if you do the digital upload, this could be one of the things that you learn. You could just have a digital upload of Dr. Thomas Lewis as your personal psychiatrist. And then, you'll
1: exactly.
6: know all about relationships. You'll be speaking French and it'll be like Groundhog Day Part 2.
1: We're going to have to start cloning you, Dr. Lewis. It is fascinating, though, this obsession with as you say, singularity, and also immortalists. It's a whole concept to be an immortalist, right? This is an obsession, mostly the biohackers, Silicon Valley kind of obsession. What it does this mean? Like, where is the end on something like this?
6: I'll say something and then I'll let you say something. Okay, sure.
7: Because I live pretty close to Silicon Valley here up in Northern California.
1: Right.
7: And I don't think it's an accident that the obsession for immortalism emanates from Silicon Valley. And I think part of it is because there has been such spectacular success at solving really hard problems that people formerly thought were not possible to solve in engineering and computer science and electronics. And there's just been, of course, we've all lived through, this dramatic technological race that's now got us into AI, and people have ChatGPT and this genius in their pocket and everything. Mm-hmm. I think the experience of having lived that in Silicon Valley has given people the impression that every problem is like that, that it looks really hard, but you can solve it if you apply yourself diligently enough and if you invest enough money and if you have the right technology. That may not be true. There may be problems in life that are simply not amenable to brute forcing with money and technology.
1: Right.
7: But I think that's where some of the impetus comes and some of the Silicon Valley origin of it comes. And now I'll hand it over to you.
6: Yeah. Well, there's this concept called transhumanism, which is a very much like a driving force of a religion that a lot of these tech CEOs believe in, that have really kind of built the world that we're currently living in. And, you know, you can imagine a future to where if you are uploading, you know, some version of your body, whether that's, you know, some kind of cyborg where the parts that work are still there and the other parts are kind of Frankenstein together. And now let's say that we've got fusion energy and we've got interplanetary space travel and you've got this ability to live for these long periods of time, particularly, you know, maybe infinitely. You could imagine this kind of variation of a human just floating throughout space, you know, exploring the universe in some kind of digital shell for in perpetuity.
1: Got it. Yeah, I mean, again, this conversation is really for those that are of the privileged. And I want to make sure that this lands for someone who is listening, who's in middle America, who has no desire to live that long if they're sick. So we're going to come back to that conversation and your questions when we return. My guests again, David Donnelly and Dr. Thomas Lewis from the movie Forever Young. We will be right back. 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

0: City Water, Light, and Power is encouraging customers to consider ways to keep their energy bills down amidst brutal heat waves this summer. The Springfield utility provider notes that reducing water heater temperatures from the default 140 degrees Fahrenheit to 120 degrees can save up to 10% on electrical bills. Saving laundry, baking, and other high heat appliance use for evening hours can help keep home temperatures down and reduce air conditioner use. Additionally, using LED light bulbs throughout the house uses less energy and produces less waste heat than incandescent bulbs. Utilizing sleep timer settings for electronics can additionally help to reduce power usage, and so can using a smart thermostat system to allow air conditioning to run a few degrees higher during nighttime hours. In related news, the Springfield Office of Public Works is reminding residents of adjusted waste collection hours over the next week due to expected severe temperatures and humidity. Throughout the coming week, Republic Services Waste Management and Lake Area Disposal have been granted permission to begin collecting waste starting at 5 a.m. ahead of daylight high temperatures. Residents are advised to prepare waste and recycling containers the night before scheduled pickup to ensure they are collected. And finally, the City of Springfield has issued notice that starting Monday, July 6th, traffic along Bruns Lane between Jefferson and North Grand Avenue will be closed for water main replacement. The work is expected to take multiple days to complete. Motorists should be advised to seek alternate routes and to exercise caution near work zones. For more news, visit WMAY.com. I'm Stan Anders, and up next is your News Channel 20 Storm Team Forecast.
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3: Here's your updated News Channel 20 Storm Team Forecast. Slight chance for storms overnight. Otherwise, mainly cloudy skies expected. Lows dip down to about 70. Winds out of the northwest around 5 miles per hour. Cloudy skies with a few peaks of sun again. Sunday, slight chance for storms. Highs level off around 86. I'm meteorologist Laura Lockwood on 97.7 and 970 WMAY, Springfield's News and Talk. Currently 71.
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1: Welcome back to Coast AM on this eve of our independence. We are having a great time talking about longevity and in this 250th anniversary of our country, what would it be like if we could live to be 250 years? 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And we have a solution. 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So check that out right there on the Coast to Coast AM website and get ready for a paranormal date. It'll solve the loneliness problem in the moment. We will be back. We'll be back right after this break with our guests again about the movie Forever Young. You're listening to Coast AM. I am Lisa Garr, and we'll be right back.
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1: Welcome back to Coast AM. My guests are David Donnelly and Dr. Thomas Lewis from the movie Forever Young. And we're going to go to questions from our audience. Yes, there are people listening on this 4th of July evening. Are you guys both up for that?
7: Absolutely. Yeah.
1: There's some really interesting questions coming in. Let's go to Super in Berkeley, California. Hi there. Is Super, is that the first name?
8: Yeah. Hi, Lisa. Hi, hello. David and Tom.
1: Hello.
9: Hello.
1: Oh, what is your question?
8: I'm curious about a couple of things. I'm totally blind, so I would need a. I'd rather do a stem cell retina stem cell transplant than like the neuroplant computer chip.
1: Uh-huh.
8: I'm curious if there are any clinical trials coming up for that and how one can afford it. And my second part to that question is if David and Thomas are going to do a kind of a documentary, you know, someone in real life trying to really improve the quality of life more than just living, you know, 120 extra years.
1: Right. Interesting. Interesting. So I'll have David, I'll have you start with that question about a documentary where you are addressing people that are in maybe seeing impaired or hearing impaired, how to change that quality of life to live forever.
9: This is really fascinating topic. I certainly will not be the one to provide medical advice about any kind of procedures, but from a documentary perspective, we have a Substack, which a lot of people, when they watch the film, they have so many questions afterwards. And so we dig into a lot of these topics in greater detail. And a part of that is identifying stories of individuals and creating profiles around their personal journeys. I think especially with these different human trials that are going on, we're certainly looking for short form content and following these kind of journeys. So absolutely, that's something that we'll be working on in the near future.
1: Okay, good to know. And then, Thomas, do you know anything about the restorative organs for with some of the stem cell research or anything out there about restoring organs, like eyes, hearing, things like that?
7: Yeah, I know just a little bit. And of course, I'm not an ophthalmologist or a mm-hmm. retinal expert, but I am aware that actually there's several stem cell trials that are currently going on with the hope of treating retinally caused blindness, and you know which quite a number of people have. The I do think there's one at UC Davis. You mentioned that you're in Berkeley. But there's more than one. You know, there's at least three or four places that are doing stem cell implantation to try to treat retinal blindness. So your own ophthalmologist may be able to direct you to the nearest and most appropriate center where that kind of research is going on. But it definitely is going on. It's going on here in California, mm-hmm. Some of it. So it's that would be potentially accessible. In terms of the cost, I think if you're in a research trial, the cost is typically borne by the organization that's carrying out the trial itself. So the

0: And thanks for your question. I mean, how much of this is snake oil, so to speak, or is leading us down the wrong path? Have you found much of this anti-aging to just be hype and talk? And I'll ask you, David.
1: This is one of the topics that we cover in the film, and also was a big inspiration for why I wanted to make the film in the first place. How do you sift through all of this data that's coming at us? How do you kind of cut through the noise? And there's, I think, a huge distrust that has currently the public has when it comes to particularly longevity science and the fundamentals, which don't really cost a thing to integrate those into your life. That's a big focus point versus just trying the latest supplement or trying to, because what you often hear is somebody who's an expert, then they're selling you some kind of new supplement or some kind of new thing. And I think that can be dangerous in many ways, but the reality is that there is hard science, and this knowledge has the ability to transform your life if it's adopted. And the disconnect is really one of knowledge. It's a knowledge gap, and unfortunately, that's costing people their lives. And that's really the mission for not just our film, but everything that we're doing, is to try to close that gap and build a bridge between the science and the public. And we're not selling supplements, so we do want you to watch the film and join our Substack. But
0: Right.
1: hopefully, that's a little bit of a fresh approach for people.
0: Excellent. Good to know. Yep. It's always, listening to your own truth and doing multiple forms of research, finding out the sources of the research. There's all of that. Let's go to John in San Diego. Hi, John. Do you have a question for either David Donnelly or Thomas Lewis?
2: Either one or both. I'll keep it short. I was just wondering, how do telomeres fit into all of this? Because as I understand it, eventually, they will reach, apoptosis. I don't know if I'm pronouncing that correctly, but, as they, replicate, a small amount of DNA is lost with each replication. So I was just wondering, approximately how long or how many times replicating
0: without losing the effectiveness of the length of the telomeres. Thomas, do you have any knowledge about that, or
3: I know a little bit about that, and so John, you're exactly on the right track. So all of our chromosomes have these telomeres at the end of them, kind of these rigid caps that are made of DNA, but they don't encode for genes, and their purpose is to protect the end of the chromosome from cellular damage. With every division of the cell, a little bit of that cap, protective cap, gets used up. And there's a thing called the Hayflick limit, which is the number of times that a cell can divide before it runs out of telomere and can't divide anymore. And that's about 50, roughly. For some cells, as many as 75, but about 50. The good news is that we do have a built-in telomere repair mechanism. And there is an enzyme in your cells that can potentially actually lengthen telomeres that have been shortened. So telomere shortening is one of the mechanisms of aging. There are between 10 and 15 kind of core mechanisms of cellular wear and tear and degradation that are dragging us all down. That's one of them. It's certainly one of the ones that would have to be solved in order for us to have dramatically longer lifespans. But the good news is your cells are not necessarily just at the end of the road. If they run out of telomere, there is the potential for telomere to be remanufactured in the cell and to give it a bit of a longer life than it had already.
0: What is the enzyme that helps with telomere repair?
3: It's called telomerase.
0: Oh, you're right.
3: And,
0: okay.
3: And so its whole function is just to manufacture a little more telomere.
0: Uh-huh.
3: Yeah. And a number of things increase telomere length or increase telomerase activity. Exercise does, intermittent fasting does, certain medications.

0: corporations do. So that's one of the things that one of the mechanisms, and there are a whole bunch of other ones. So it's not like that's the only problem we face. But there definitely are things that can help with telomeres.
1: Are you familiar with the whole peptide world and what that different types of peptides that help with slowing the aging process?
0: Yeah, I'm a little bit familiar with that. So a peptide is just an amino acid chain, and proteins or peptides, for instance. There are a whole bunch of medicines that are peptides. So insulin is a peptide medicine that's in people inject. The GLP-1 agonists like Ozempic or Mounjaro are also peptides that people inject. And interestingly, those actually have turned out to have some broad spectrum anti-mortality effects that I don't think anybody anticipated. And so they seem to have a kind of broad organ range of activity, despite the fact that their original indication, and I think they're the only one so far, is for obesity and diabetes. But there's a lot of promise there. Then there's this whole kind of gray market area of peptides that people get that are not pharmaceuticals, like BPC-157, for instance. And there's a whole bunch of peptides like that. So the difficulty with those peptides is that there aren't any human studies of efficacy and safety that have been carried out along a placebo-controlled double-blind trial kind of line.
1: Except for
0: And
1: clinical
0: so,
1: use. Definitely,
0: right. So when they're sold, they come labeled with a thing that says for research purposes only,
1: Avoid
0: which
1: those.
0: allow yeah.
1: Those are not
0: And
1: good. Yeah.
0: I was actually a little bit surprised when patients started to show up in my office saying that they were, buying these peptides from China and then injecting
1: Oh
0: themselves.
1: my
0: And
1: God.
0: I said, "Are you sure that's a good idea? I'm not sure that's such a good idea."
1: Yeah. Though no, there definitely needs to be a lot more regulation starting to get cracked on down on now. But yeah, those have been dangerous, and it's just a matter of time before we start to hear, and we already have started to hear that they're laced with various things. So be careful. Don't order
0: Yes,
1: things on.
0: as one could imagine. Yes. And it may be some of them have health benefits. Maybe they don't. Really, the science that would outline that hasn't been done. And certainly those agents don't go through any purity testing or whatnot that the FDA requires for prescription medicines. So we don't know that there aren't heavy metals in them or chemical residues of synthesis that might be harmful in one way or another or carcinogenic. We just don't know.
1: All right. Well, great questions coming in here. Let's go to Charles in Virginia. Somebody in the East Coast are looking for you. Are you all still awake? Question. Do you have a question for David and Thomas?
2: Yes, gentlemen. How much does the brain, or what does the brain have to say in our aging? In other words, does it impede aging? Can it impede aging? Or does it have any connection with our aging, what the brain does?
1: Like it could be. Go ahead. I mean, do you mean in terms of your, like, how old do you think you're going to be when you die, or are you talking about memory loss and various functions of the brain?
2: Well, for the past 10 years, I used to, I created the miracle stories that people see on the 700 Club. I traveled the world doing stories about people who said that God healed them. People did get healed, but after doing hundreds of stories, I came away not believing there's God, but believing that their brain told their body to get better, and therefore their body got better. So, for the, I think the brain has a lot to do, in telling our body what to do physically.
1: Yes, 100%. Thomas, do you have a comment on that?
0: I do. I think that's absolutely correct. And there have been several studies that have demonstrated this, that in fact, one of the most influential factors on your aging is your own conception of your aging. So people who have a defeatist conception of their aging, that they're inexorably going to get older and weaker and more fragile, have a different outcome than people who have a more can-do kind of adaptive mindset about their aging, that there's things they can do to counter it and slow it down. So your own belief system has a huge outcome on the end product of your longevity process. And that isn't just whistling in the dark or wishful thinking. It really is a demonstrable physical reality. There's a lot of that that is among the most fascinating issues in science and still very poorly understood, that whole mind-body interface. How does what goes on in your mind end up producing changes on the levels of cells and enzymes and proteins and gene regulation? It's a lot of it is mysterious, but at least we can demonstrate that it's true and that it is happening.
1: Wow.
0: So I think you're definitely on the right course. I think that's absolutely true.
1: Yeah. And then, you know, what a fascinating comment that you made about, after all of these testimonies and personal stories of faith and recovery and all of this, that you've determined it's the brain. Thank you so much for that conversation. Fascinating. So tell me again what the name of the Substack is. The name of the movie is Forever Young, and David Donnelly's a filmmaker with many physicians. Thomas Lewis is one of the physicians. Dr. Steve Horvath is the one that we were talking about that created the biological clock in the Altos lab, the Jeff Bezos lab. Lots to do about the Buck Institute in Northern Cal. There's so many different doctors that are challenging questions on this particular documentary. What is the name of the Substack?
3: The name of the Substack is the same as the film. So it's Forever Young. But If you just go to foreveryoung.film, then there's links directly to where you can watch the film. There's also a link to our Substack. And you can also just sign up directly for our Substack newsletter right there.
1: What types of questions are you addressing on the Substack?
3: A big theme that I think is very empowering that we address in the film and also in our Substack is that your genes are not your destiny. This is something that Dr. Verdon says in the film. For most of modern medicine, it's kind of the thought process has been that genes are largely going to determine your life expectancy. But the reality is that we can have interventions in our lifestyle that now directly influence the biological process of aging. And so we also get into the breakthroughs, but the real core of what we do is the fundamentals of longevity science with what we like to call a healthy dose of humanism, asking a lot of the bigger questions that we're all having as we kind of live through this really radical period in human history.
1: Yes, very radical period of, should we live forever and can we? Yes, it's possible, but should we? So take that home with you tonight. Thank you so much, gentlemen, for being on with me on this wonderful July 4th evening. Thank you for continuing the conversation of the 250th anniversary of our country and what if we were to live 250 years. Appreciate you both. And again, the name of the film is Forever Young. We will be back to continue this conversation with another guest on a completely different topic. Stay tuned. You can find out more when you come back. This is Lisa Garr. 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
9: ABC News, I'm Dave Packard. The final fireworks of the 4th of July spilled over into the 5th of July after President Trump delivered a late-night speech on Washington, D.C.'s National Mall. The event was delayed by heat-fueled thunderstorms. The president took the opportunity to say that America is under threat by communists.
10: We like to stop a threat like that immediately and before it begins. It's like a cancer. You got to cut it out. You got to cut it out fast.
9: Now, it wasn't just hot in D.C. In New York City, the heat index there reached 99 degrees, but Arlene Restituyu didn't mind a bit.
11: Being in the city is amazing. The weather is hot, but you're enjoying yourself. There's always places you could go to eat. With family, you know, New York is together today.
9: At least 9 people were injured in a 4th of July boat explosion in Chesapeake City, Maryland. Cecil County officials say 4 patients were flown to local burn centers, another 5 taken by ground to trauma centers. This is ABC News. The husband of former House Speaker Nancy Pelosi is facing hit-and-run charges in Napa County, California.
12: Napa County Sheriff's investigators say a 911 caller reported a brown convertible hit an unoccupied parked car in Yountville on Friday. The parked car had major rear-end damage. The caller said the driver briefly stopped and then drove away. Later, the California Highway Patrol found a brown convertible disabled with damage. The driver was 86-year-old Paul Pelosi. Napa County deputies say Pelosi admitted he hit something, but he didn't know what it was, so he kept driving. He had no alcohol in his body, and DUI has been ruled out. Pelosi was not arrested, but he is suspected of misdemeanor hit and run. Alex Stone, ABC News.
9: President Trump says it started on the 4th. The U.S. Treasury has begun accepting donations of publicly traded stock to help support Trump accounts, the tax-advantaged savings account for children that he named for himself. Dave Packer, ABC News.
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15: On Friday, State Representative Harry Benton of the Chicagoland Village of Plainfield tendered his resignation following a yet undisclosed investigation by the Legislative Inspector General. Earlier this year, Benton was ejected from the Democratic caucus and stripped of committee assignments over allegations of sexual misconduct. He was the third member of the House Democratic caucus to be forced out by Speaker Emmanuel Welch following the removals of Mary Flowers and Fred Crespo for separate abuse and misconduct cases. On Wednesday, after the Inspector General's report was delivered to Welch, the Speaker again called for the resignation of Benton, promising formal expulsion expulsion proceedings if the representative did not comply. Benton issued a resignation effective 5 o'clock Friday night. In other news, Impact Life is urging people throughout Central Illinois to give blood this 4th of July weekend. Holidays frequently cause a shortage of blood donations, even as the need for blood remains consistent. 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I'm Stan Anderson. Up next is your News Channel 20 Storm Team Forecast.
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16: Here's your updated News Channel 20 Storm Team forecast. Slight chance for storms overnight. Otherwise, mainly cloudy skies expected. Lows dip down to about 70. Winds out of the northwest around 5 miles per hour. Cloudy skies with a few peaks of sun again. Sunday, slight chance for storms. Highs level off around 86. I'm meteorologist Laura Lockwood on 97.7 and 970 WMAY, Springfield's News and Talk. Currently 71.
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0: 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Now, here's your guest host, Lisa Garr.
1: Welcome back to Coast AM. I am Lisa Garr. It's probably July 5th, wherever you are, unless you're in Hawaii now, but we had a wonderful celebration on July 4th, Independence Day here. And we're continuing on our broadcast tonight, talking a little bit more about death. We've talked a lot about 250 years, and what if we were to live that long? What about death? And this leads us to our next guest, Austin Wells, who is a spiritual medium, a soul gardener, a grief counselor, and author of Soul Conversations. For more than two decades, Austin has guided people through loss and really towards genuine healing. She leads retreats and teaches online classes and hosts a thriving spiritual community, which is wonderful. Lots of support there, helping seekers really nurture their intuition and reconnect with their loved ones after and live life after loss. It's fascinating because in the last century, 85% of people died at home. Now we only have 25% of people that die at home. So what does that say about what we've done to the process of dying and grief, and how much of that is in our own hands and how much of it is not? We'll be back to discuss this tonight with Austin Wells and many other things, to connect with mediumship and her story and an entire conversation about death and dying. We will be back. This is Lisa Garr. 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
1: Welcome back to Coast AM. I am Lisa Garr, and my guest is Austin Wells. We're talking about death and dying, and Austin is a spiritual medium and a soul gardener. She is the author of Soul Conversations, and we have a lot to discuss tonight, from spiritual awakenings to near-death experiences and mediumship. Lots of great conversations coming up here. Austin, welcome to the show. Thank you for being here.
5: Thank you, Lisa, so much. I am so honored to be in conversation with you.
1: Yes, so much to talk about. We just spent the last 2 hours talking about what if we were to live forever? And the reality is we're in right now that we don't. And how much of that conversation of living forever is actually a denial of acceptance of the fact that we die. It's an interesting conversation. And when you, it's one of the hardest things to do is when you've lost a loved one and you survived them, how is life different when you don't have that person to touch anymore, or that word, those words of advice or wisdom or love or hugs or anything like that? It's a very difficult experience. What is your experience of death?
5: Well, what a gorgeous question. It's changed profoundly by doing this work. And I am so fortunate and so blessed to share space with people when they are really going through these dark nights of the soul. And I'm very clear, because of corroborable evidence, both personally and then professionally, that the soul, our essence, continues past the physical change called death.
1: Mm. Yes, it definitely does. Well, tell me a little bit how you got even interested in this concept, and what does the term soul gardener mean?
5: That's interesting. Well, much like you, I have an insatiable curiosity. I loved in the last segment, you said something about, like, I wish I could learn something new every day. And good news is, like, having you on Coast to Coast, we're all going to be learning together, which is just so fantastic. So in becoming a medium, and there were steps before it, I just kept having more questions. So when my own father passed, then I could communicate with him. And then I thought, well, if I can talk to him, then, well, who have I been before? And I found that I got led into all these different modalities because I just felt a calling to be present for people in this moment that really we don't pay a lot of attention to until it just is the only reality that you have. So soul gardener became a metaphor. I liked the idea of things being below the earth, dormant, not being able to see them, there being this beautiful potential of a seed, being able to find light, not really knowing which end is up, but it finds it anyway. Just you can't find anything in nature that isn't beautiful. Mm. So that just felt like, okay, that can be the umbrella of the other things that I do.
1: So when you mentioned that when your father died, you could hear him, but I can't gloss over that. How did that experience happen? When did you start hearing the voices of people who passed?
5: That happened really early for me. That happened the first time when I was 5 and I was scared, and a lot of people came into my room through the walls, and I wasn't scared at all. And this woman started talking to me. So to clarify for people that haven't had an experience or are curious what it means to hear, it's not as if their voice, like you and I are listening to each other, and we can hear each other's voices just like this beautiful audience can. When you hear spirit, it's, everyone has one intuitive ear, so it generally comes in just one side of the head. And it's not a spoken sound. It's an energy that is voice that you hear. So it's, but once you understand it, it's just like a voice.
1: The energy of a voice that you hear.
5: Yeah.
1: So it's not specific words like you and I are talking now, but it's just as clear.
5: It actually gets very conversational. I'm mm-hmm. very fortunate in the fact that what they would call, so it's called clear audience, or clear being a French word called clear, so clear sound. And I love being at this point as a medium because it's easier for me, because then I just am in a conversation. It's why I called my book that, because it really is soul conversation. So if you can hone those abilities, which everyone can to certain degrees, it just opens this whole moment. A lot of people hear them in traumatic moments. I was fortunate to hear my dad before he passed, which was just astronomically helpful, because he was my person, pretty much.
1: His soul. You could hear his soul talk to you.
5: Yeah.
1: That's interesting. So did you hear it in a dream, but did he know he was going to pass?
5: Yes, I was with him in the hospital. And when my mom was with him, she had completely different experiences than I did. It's almost as if his soul was meeting her in the moment that she could meet him in. When she left, I had huge spiritual moments, and I also had just horrible physical experiences with him, because my soul was being educated and I really feel like I was being upgraded. But my dad, one point, sat up and was looking at both ends of the bed. And he would look from the floor all the way to the ceiling. And I said in my head, "Oh my gosh, what are you looking at?" And so that was not out loud. And my dad opened his mouth. And at this point, he was alive. But he said, "Look at those angels. Those are the biggest wings I've ever seen." So we were in dialogue before he passed. And then after he passed, there were times that I would hear him very, very clearly, especially when there were moments that I needed to listen and feel I was held in the moment.
1: Do you think that that was an experience that you had before this lifetime?
5: Ooh, what a juicy one.
1: Mm-hmm. Going backwards here.
5: I'm certain. I mean, I've studied two different kinds of past life regression. And, you know, once he passed, I was like, okay, who have I been before and what the hell is going on?
1: Right.
5: So, but one lifetime I went back to, I was this really handsome, I have to say, past life regression is really fun, because you get to feel what it feels like to be the other sex. I was a very handsome Indian, American Indian. And oh my Lord, I could feel like how supple my muscles were. And it was very, very tangible. And, but my job in that particular lifetime was my horse and I would go ahead of the tribe. And I was always trying to seek the safe place. So in doing so, I could feel in that lifetime on all of my senses, because no one else in the tribe was with me. And I would, so once, you know, there was an issue, I would be sent out to try to find the place. So I had a huge responsibility. Mm-hmm. But it's funny, a lot of those qualities are very much woven into the person I am, because I always feel like I'm always wanting to make sure everybody's okay.
1: Well, it seems that you see a blend of the spirit world and this world. So it's blurred for you, right?
5: Yes.
1: There's no lines. Mm-hmm. So if you have that ability now, how do you live with that? Do you turn it on and off? And can you teach other people to do it?
5: Yes, absolutely. Teach people to do it. It's absolutely my joy to do that. Because I really think living is having a foot in both worlds. Now, in saying that, you know, our soul is dualistic in nature. We have a human being, and then we have which I call the finite self, because it's very aware of the fact that things end. And that's our emotional self and our ego and the part of us that thinks that life happens to us. Then we have this infinite self, which is what you guys were addressing in the last, you know, episode, which is like, what do you do if you can live forever? Then what happens then? But the infinite nature is the part of us that is intrinsically eternal because it's energy, and energy doesn't die. So it's, we should have two voices in our head. We should have this idea of it. So do I have homework? Dear Lord above, yes. So are there times when I get crashed into my human being? I need that because I'm here to grow and evolve just like the rest of them, people. But the beauty of working as a medium is I get reminded of the fact of how glorious it is to really touch into that idea of infinity and what it feels like to be in such a sense of compassion that my responsibility is to hold sacred space for someone having a very, very dark night and knowing, just like the seed, there's light in the dark. And if I'm your light right now, then just I'm here.
1: Yes. And it's, well, it's interesting that we started talking about your childhood experience and then past lives and then other people who've passed. Because it's fluid. It's for you, it's all the same thing. You just, it's like a timeless experience. And that's kind of what the soul is, right? It's an infinite experience. I don't know, from your experience, what do you think?
5: Yes, it's an infinite. Well, we're energy first distilled into physical form. And one cool thing you and I both have in common is near-death experience.
1: Yes.
5: And what's fascinating is mine, you know, occurred so young in my life. So it was kind of a, not a given. It was just something I was aware of. I can be in my body. I can be out of my body. I'm a Gemini too. So maybe that kind of helps with the dualistic acceptance. But in your case, you had this extraordinary experience, you know, in your journey.
1: Midlife, right?
5: Yes.
1: Right.
5: And so I think
1: have a contrast there.
5: Exactly. But I think what's really beautiful about that experience and that, you know, you is really the depth of the work that you have and all the curiosity that drives you is that you came into such an alignment with service in such a different capacity.
1: Big time.
5: Right? Yeah.
1: That is so true. And it is my happy place. But yeah, and it was true because, so you came into this life very young, you had this experience. So it was really kind of all you knew. I had this contrast of having a totally different perspective on life, very driven towards a different direction. And when that near-death experience happened to me, my entire purpose changed and I'm doing what I do today because of that. So, and so much happier. But a question. So earlier I talked about this statistic. I actually heard from that film, the Forever Young film, on the amount of people in our last century that died at home was 85% compared to this century now, 25% die at home. Why do you, what do you feel about how we look at death and how we celebrate it, or what, you know, hospitals and funeral homes have done to the death and dying process?
5: Well, it's, I think the easiest way to talk about it is the contrast of in the 1800s, and by the way, that statistic was just so true. I mean, to think that there's 25% of people that die at home, now, which I'm certain is most people's preference, speaks to such a shift. So the major shift of why there was an 85 percentile in that time, and I'd be interesting what the time stamp was in the 1800s, up until the Civil War, death happened at home. At that point, there were we had smaller towns and there was a church generally in the center of town. So when someone died, the church bells rang. So everybody in the community knew someone had died. You could go down to the general store and buy soap and a coffin and bring it home. That's how normal death was for us. So it was this beautiful.
1: And the priest would come to the home and it would
5: And so, and the, also with that, there were days where the body was in the house and people would come, bring food, they would share memories. It was a shared death experience.
1: Mm. Yeah, very healing. Yes, very, very healing. And these days it does, I mean, there is hospice in a hospital setting. In a way, I think that's good because the death process can be confusing. And to have the guidance of professionals around you is very helpful. I watched my husband go through that with his sister, and it was very helpful. And the hospice nurses were incredible.
5: Yeah.
1: But at the same time, do you memorialize it? No, not at that time. You're going through the technical aspects and the body's processes and so forth, and you really don't have the space or the time to have the memorializing of somebody in a hospital setting. That's what is provided at home.
5: Yes.
1: More of a memorializing or a celebration or a commemoration. It does definitely happen at home, in a home-like setting, in my opinion.
5: No, I think it's 100% correct. I think hospitals are working more toward more personalized experiences, but it's also been just a huge advent of growth within the death industry to meet that very need.
1: Hmm. It is, and it can be a big business. Yeah, for sure. All right, we're going to take a quick break, Austin, and come back with a few more questions and lots more to cover here. And then the last hour, we're going to come up with your questions, listening. If you have questions about anything to do with someone who's maybe passed or want to connect with them, Austin would be willing to do readings later on in the show. We will take a quick break. We'll be back right after the break. 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

0: City Water, Light, and Power is encouraging customers to consider ways to keep their energy bills down amidst brutal heat waves this summer. The Springfield utility provider notes that reducing water heater temperatures from the default 140 degrees Fahrenheit to 120 degrees can save up to 10% on electrical bills. Saving laundry, baking, and other high heat appliance use for evening hours can help keep home temperatures down and reduce air conditioner use. Additionally, using LED light bulbs throughout the house uses less energy and produces less waste heat than incandescent bulbs. Utilizing sleep timer settings for electronics can additionally help to reduce power usage, and so can using a smart thermostat system to allow air conditioning to run a few degrees higher during nighttime hours. In related news, the Springfield Office of Public Works is reminding residents of adjusted waste collection hours over the next week due to expected severe temperatures and humidity. Throughout the coming week, Republic Services, Waste Management, and Lake Area Disposal have been granted permission to begin collecting waste starting at 5 a.m. ahead of daylight high temperatures. Residents are advised to prepare waste and recycling containers the night before scheduled pickup to ensure they are collected. And finally, the City of Springfield has issued notice that starting Monday, July 6th, traffic along Bruns Lane between Jefferson and North Grand Avenue will be closed for water main replacement. The work is expected to take multiple days to complete. Motorists should be advised to seek alternate routes and to exercise caution near work zones. For more news, visit WMAY.com. I'm Stan Anders, and up next is your News Channel 20 Storm Team Forecast.
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2: 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Slight chance for storms overnight. Otherwise, mainly cloudy skies expected. Lows dip down to about 70. Winds out of the northwest around 5 miles per hour. Cloudy skies with a few peaks of sun again. Sunday, slight chance for storms. Highs level off around 86. I'm meteorologist Laura Lockwood on 97.7 and 970 WMAY, Springfield's News and Talk. Right now, it's 72 degrees.
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1: Welcome back to Coast AM. Still bringing in the energy of our wonderful Independence Day night. 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We're going to keep celebrating with you tonight. Great music, Adam. Thank you so much for all of our Americana theme. And we're going to keep it going until the wee hours of the evening tonight. We will be right back with my wonderful guest, Austin Wells, who is going to be, we're going to talk a little bit more about some of her concepts around planetary shifts that are happening, and then we're going to get into your readings at the top of the hour. So we'll be back with some communication with for you as well this evening. So stick with us. 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
1: Well, welcome back to Coast AM. My guest is Austin Wells, and Austin is a spiritual medium. She's a soul gardener, the author of Soul Conversations. And I would love to know, we were talking a little bit before about how we get so disenfranchised from death and how it became such a big business and so forth. Can you tell us a little bit about your experience or your opinion there on how the industrial age disenfranchised us from grief and death, and how it was way back when our country was founded, for example?
6: Yes.
1: We're talking about the 4th of July tonight and the independence. Take us back in time.
6: I will. Actually, there's a great correlation with that because we'll go to George Washington.
1: Okay.
6: George Washington, when he passed, the entire country shut down.
1: Oh.
6: No one worked. People took days off. Cities would celebrate his passing because it was the first. He was the first real American hero that, you know, within our country, people really knew. So his passing was monumental for people, and they got used to, you know, his body being taken from town to town, and people that experience. So it became death again was accessible. I was talking about how it was in small towns and how people died at home. And then we had a series of events in the center of the 1800s that began with the Civil War. So the Civil War within our country was the first time death happened away from home. Up until that time, most of the time people died in the community we were in, maybe on a trip, but very rarely. So it opened up a conundrum of things that we had to deal with because we had to have surgeons on the battlefield. We were dealing with huge loss. Mm-hmm. Plus the bodies had to be brought home. And we had no real preservation techniques at that point. So formaldehyde wasn't brought into medicine until the late 1800s. So they were actually using arsenic, which is magnificently toxic. Mm-hmm. But what it did was it allowed the bodies to be preserved long enough that they could be carted home. Because remember, they can't be, it's on the back of, you know, a cart-driven horse is how they're going to be probably brought back to their communities. And so that was the beginning of a lot of shifts and changes with death, for sure. But then another president who was hugely impactful in our history was Abraham Lincoln, because up until that point, there hadn't been an assassination. There hadn't been that abrupt of a passing. Abraham, the country was in turmoil. There was so much that was going on. And so when he passed, they had his body go over 1,500 miles for 13 days, and it was called the Lincoln Train. And mind you, this happened during the summer. Ooh. So we're brand new, right? So we're brand new with preservation techniques. And it all of a sudden required makeup because the Secretary of War was kind of on the fence about whether or not they wanted to cover Lincoln's face and have him partially look like he had been assassinated. And mind you, this is his face that got hit. So they were able to do enough, but the Secretary

0: There were photographs and a lot of death photographs taken in the 1800s. They were called momenti morti. And sometimes they were the only photographs that were taken of a family. And most of the time within the picture, someone had died. So they would have a picture with the whole family, but one of the daughters was dead, or maybe the dog had died. And those were very popular. So again, totally different from how we look at death in this way now.
1: It was to commemorate that person, as you know, in the photo, because photography back then was very rare.
0: Absolutely. Mm-hmm. Absolutely. And the other beautiful thing about the Lincoln train was it was not only Abraham Lincoln's body, but it was also his son's, Willie, who had died 3 years before, which created magnificent turmoil and sadness for Mary Todd Lincoln. Because she really never recovered from the passing of both of them, and she wore black the rest of her life. Mm. Yeah, so those events, and then what happened is that then our cities progressed and the industrial age happened, and then there was the advent of hospitals. So all of a sudden, death was not in the home at all. It was in an institution, and there were doctors, and there were all sorts of procedures. So there was a time in our history when death was not fearful.
1: Right.
0: We talked about it. We shared, you know, we broke bread with each other. Mm. And that disenfranchisement, what they call invisible death, really has had long-term repercussions, but it's also part of the reason why it was necessary for me to become a grief counselor, because I didn't have a clue about holding space for different people in different kinds of death scenarios. So
1: do you think that we could reclaim that death right at some point, reclaim our relationship with the crossing or passing of a soul, maybe especially a life well lived?
0: Yes, absolutely. As one of the beautiful things about human nature is when we have a challenge, I think we also come up with magnificent solutions. So because it was depersonalized for so long, it gave birth to death doulas. It gave birth to green funerals. It's given birth to so many different. I was part of a beautiful conference for a number of years called the Afterlife Awareness Conference that Terry Daniel created.
1: Oh, yes.
0: And
1: yes.
0: We had. Mm-hmm. Yeah, and it was brilliant because we had huge discussions about, and you know Eben Alexander, and you know William Peters, and all of their work about, you know, shared deathbed memories, mm-hmm. and all of the ways that we're kind of coming back to it. So I think it's just a matter of reminding people that there was a time in which we weren't afraid of it. And then it's kind of up to us to say, let's do this differently. And I think there's things about hospice people don't know. I mean, my mom was in hospice for 2 years prior to her passing. Hmm. So there's so much more to it, but it's just not that topic, Lisa. You know this. It's not that topic that people go, oh, goody, let's talk about death. You know, it's just, it's not, right. It's unless you're a really cool customer and you listen to Coast to Coast.
1: Exactly, exactly. We just had a memorial for my husband's mom, and it was 6 months after her passing, because at the time of her passing, it was a series of surgeries and it didn't go well. And one thing led to the next and to the next, and she was no longer with us. And it was very abrupt, and there were a lot of things to manage afterwards. And that's part of the really challenging part about death, is there's so many logistics to manage afterwards that there's not even any time for the loved ones to grieve the process. In certain religions, I really think that, like in the Jewish religion, there is a wonderful period of grieving that is honored for 7 days, and there's rituals around it and so forth. And for those that don't maybe have that opportunity, you're thrown into the logistics of getting death certificates and closing accounts and, you know, things like that. And it's challenging. It's very, very challenging. So I think that having a ceremony 6 months later was a perfectly great idea, because it gave everyone time to process and then to

0: celebrate or commemorate.
1: I love that aesthetic distance that you created because it allows the personal experience to settle. And I don't even know if settling is quite the right word, but you're right. There are so many logistics that make it almost an out-of-body experience, if you will. It's very difficult to be linear in any thinking, and depending on the core essence of the individual, rescuers are going to take care of everybody else and their grief is going to be postponed. There's other people who'll never even touch into their grief, and then there are other people who are so devastated that that kind of loss, depending on the individual, is just catastrophic. And unlike for some people, if it's the first time they've experienced that, I mean, it just feels like it will consume you.
0: Yeah, it does. It does. And it's literally, I mean, there is such thing as broken heart, and there is a physical effect of that broken heart, and it can really impair your breathing, your ability to sleep and to live and so forth. Now, I wanted to ask you, because it's all related, you have a relationship, and I mentioned that earlier you were going to be doing readings with people later on in the show. How do you communicate with the ancestors and guides and so forth of other realities, not just those that have crossed over from this plane, but do you communicate with angels and guides and beings and other realities from different intelligences, if in so to speak? Do you communicate with all of them?
1: It has been a progression, but I think it's matched my intelligence, honestly, because we're so much, we love to compartmentalize and say, oh, well, these are these people and those are who I can talk to. And it's taken, actually, I'm so blessed to have certain clients in my practice because they either have an interest in something that I'm like, oh man, I don't know about that. And then all of a sudden I'm like, oh God, you are such a blessing to me. So I have taught for years a class that I just adore, which is connecting with angels and archangels and ascended masters and all that, including ancestors. And I teach it around Day of the Dead because the Hispanic culture is brilliant when it comes to finding joy and happiness and celebration and communication around death. So that class has really opened my mind and heart because people bring to it their own stories and then things expand from there. But I had this really groovy Vietnam vet who just I will ever be grateful for, who really loves to go off planet. And it was not what I really was thinking was potential. And then it has just, I mean, sometimes I feel like I have, it's such a blessing and I'm in such untethered territory. But it's really given me an idea of just this expansiveness of what I'd probably call the omniverse, which is the totality of not just our universe or the metaverse, which is all the other universes, but just this holding of all energy. So coming back to a very simple principle, if everything is energy, then everything is communicable. I mean, we can have a conversation with everything, including trees, including, so I think it's really about the evolution. I've just been very blessed to be curious and open-minded and to mind my own resistance and just say, just listen.
0: Yes, it is true. Everything is, if there is truly a connection between everything, and one was the specific experience I had in my near-death experience, that included the trees and the sky and the colors of the earth and the sunset and everything, including souls and human souls and purpose and everything. So why would it just exist to this universe that we know of right now? Why wouldn't it exist to other intelligences? And that's basically what you're starting to expand into, right? Is hearing other types of intelligences when you communicate?
1: I'm pretty deep in it now,
0: Oh, wow. Great.
1: which is so exciting. But the common denominator for me is benevolence and love. And this idea of a constant reminder that energy is neutral until it is given definition and charge. And it really returns us to this idea of co-creation and the fact that if I mean, it puts it really, I mean, it's the advent of AI. It's there's so many things right now, but if you can think about maybe the goal of the infinite self is to reach for that aspect of what if it's all okay? What if it's if it's existing as it should be? And what if your response can be accepting of it instead of resistant to it? Oh, that can't be, because it's just such an expenditure of energy.
0: It's very interesting. You have a lot that, why would you stop at this universe? And I'm sure that it has a certain frequency that could is different than your frequency. What happens if a non-benevolent energy comes through? Can you feel that right away? And what do you do about it?
1: Such a good question. I am responsible. It goes to the law of attraction, I believe. It is my job and my honor to make sure that I am aligned to that infinite aspect of me. And in that way, what I draw is energy that aligns with that. If I am not in that space, I should not be working.
0: Very good point, and a good ground rule to set for yourself. All right, let's come back with Austin after the break. We're going to take a quick break here and then come back with your calls at the top of the hour. We'll be right back. You're listening to Coast to Coast AM.

0: Have you ever had that moment, the one where you realize you can't ignore your teeth any longer? Maybe it was a tooth that broke while you were eating. 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
4: ABC News, I'm Dave Packer. In Washington, D.C., President Trump speaking Saturday evening ahead of the Freedom 250 fireworks show. Events on the Mall were evacuated for a time due to severe weather, but the president Saturday night saying,
5: "They did the right thing. They saw lightning and I said, there's no way if we have to speak in front of one person at 4 o'clock in the morning, I'm going to be here. There's no way we can be deterred."
4: Earlier, military flyovers in D.C., more military jets in New York. They flew in formation past the Statue of Liberty and One World Trade Center, leaving red, white, and blue smoke trails across the skyline. And a fireworks show on the Two Rivers, finishing the festivities. A pilot on a Delta Airlines flight reported that the plane may have been struck by a firework as they were approaching the runway at Chicago's Midway Airport. And it was hot up and down the original 13 colonies, days of extreme heat in the Northeast, sparking some of those thunderstorms. This is ABC News. While America celebrated its 250th birthday, a country a little older, announcement of two major archaeological discoveries dating back to the 4th century. ABC's Chuck Sievertson has more.
6: Crews in Egypt have found a well-preserved Byzantine-era residential city in the western desert from the 4th century in the Dakhla Oasis. There are north-south thoroughfares intersected by east-west streets, forming open squares and public spaces. Archaeologists also uncovered bread ovens, kitchens, and well-preserved bronze coins bearing portraits of Byzantine emperors, Latin inscriptions, and Christian symbols. Also, 18 ancient tombs were found in Marina El Alamein near Alexandria.
4: President Trump says it started on the 4th of July. The U.S. Treasury began accepting donations of publicly traded stock to help support Trump accounts, the tax-advantaged savings account for children he named for himself. Trump wrote that more than 6 million accounts have been requested. Dave Packer, ABC News.
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9: On Friday, State Representative Harry Benton of the Chicagoland Village of Plainfield tendered his resignation following a yet undisclosed investigation by the Legislative Inspector General. Earlier this year, Benton was ejected from the Democratic caucus and stripped of committee assignments over allegations of sexual misconduct. He was the third member of the House Democratic caucus to be forced out by this year. Benton was ejected from the Democratic caucus and stripped of committee assignments over allegations of sexual misconduct. He was the third member of the House Democratic caucus to be forced out by Speaker Emmanuel Welch following the removals of Mary Flowers and Fred Crespo for separate abuse and misconduct cases. On Wednesday, after the Inspector General's report was delivered to Welch, the Speaker again called for the resignation of Benton, promising formal expulsion proceedings if the representative did not comply. Benton issued a resignation effective 5 o'clock Friday night. In other news, Impact Life is urging people throughout Central Illinois to give blood this 4th of July weekend. Holidays frequently cause a shortage of blood donations, even as the need for blood remains consistent. Prospective donors can schedule a donation online at bloodcenter.org or via the Impact Life mobile app. And for more news, visit WMAY.com. 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
2: Here's your updated News Channel 20 Storm Team forecast. Slight chance for storms overnight, otherwise mainly cloudy skies expected. Lows dip down to about 70. Winds out of the northwest around 5 miles per hour. Cloudy skies with a few peaks of sun again. Sunday, slight chance for storms. Highs level off around 86. I'm meteorologist Laura Lockwood on 97.7 and 970 WMAY, Springfield's News and Talk. Right now, it's 72 degrees.
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1: Welcome back to Coast AM, and thanks for being with us tonight on this evening of the Independence Day night. It is now Independence Night. 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And we'll be back with Austin to take your calls and questions after the break. 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I'm Lisa Garr, and we will be right back.
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1: Welcome back to Coast AM. My guest tonight is Austin Wells, and she is a soul gardener. We're going to be taking your calls after this, or during this hour. Are you good with that, starting now, Austin?
5: Absolutely.
1: Great. We've got some people that really have some questions for you. So let's just go to our first one, Nicole in Truckee, California. Nicole, do you have a question for Austin Wells?
6: I do. I just wanted to say also, Lisa, that I really enjoy it when you host the show. You're a very nice voice to listen to.
1: Oh, thank you so much. I really love doing this. Thank you for being here.
6: It shows. Yeah, Austin, I was just wondering, my husband died a ways back, and I was just wondering if he's going to answer this phone call tonight.
1: Aw. Love it.
5: Thank you, Nicole, for that. I want to say one of the things I love about your husband is the fact that you were a change agent for him, because the impression he gives me is he's a very dedicated man, but he would not listen. I think he would be hard pressed going to a medium. Would you understand that?
6: Oh, absolutely.
5: Yeah. So I'm totally laughing because he's like, I'm sorry. What are they talking about on this show? Like it's so out of his world. He has a funny, sarcastic sense of humor. There's a tad of kind of like an Archie Bunker-esque thing to him. But what I love about him is that may be his exterior, but the interior of this man, he's like a puppy. And I think you were one of the rare people in this world that actually got to know him that way. So what I feel like is the gratitude piece I get from him, from you, to you. And who just had the birthday?
6: Today, me.
1: Aw. Happy birthday.
5: Honey, yay. Oh, my God. What a great day. So on the 4th or the 5th today?
1: The 4th of July, is that your birthday?
6: Yes, it is.
1: Aww.
5: Okay, well, isn't it nice? Everybody celebrates you,
1: yes,
5: including your husband. But he's also joking. I know my dad used to call people that kind of fumble sometimes piece of works, and he'd call them POWs. Your husband is very much of a POW because he's like, oh, thank God I remembered. Like, oh, thank God we got that in. I need to let her know that I'm remembering still, because he just says that there's this element of you not feeling him the same way that you did before. And it also just feels like at least the last 2 or 3 years have been a little challenging for you, girlfriend. So, Nicole, I'm sending you so much love, but I kind of love your husband.
6: Everybody, you know what? Females from 4 to 80, he just had them wrapped around his little finger.
1: Aw, well, we just blew by the fact that Austin said, it's your birthday, and it is your birthday. So
6: yes, no.
1: That was phenomenal.
6: Yes. And on the head.
1: And also, what a beautiful birthday present.
6: Mm-hmm. Exactly. And I have never gotten through before. And it rang and it was picked up in the first. It was bizarre.
1: You were my first call. Yes. And I saw you sitting on the board and I'm like, oh, let's go to the first caller.
5: And Nicole, you're getting the chills, right? You just got that one up your spine and down your arms.
6: Oh, yeah. No. Yeah. Chicken skin all over.
5: Because a medium will sometimes have the same experience that you're having. Mm. And I'm always wanting to bring that forward because I want you to know when he's around. Because honestly, I think the man, he just wants to say one other thing besides happy birthday again. He could not have lived this life without you.
6: Oh, how sweet.
5: He could not have.
1: So it was a good life lived, and you get to continue to live your life in a good way too.
5: Yeah.
1: All right. Yeah. Thanks for calling. Happy birthday, my friend. And let's see. Let's go to Jean from California. Jean, west of the Rockies. How are you doing tonight?
7: I just got back from a barbecue and professional fireworks, so pretty cool.
1: It is a very spectacular sight to see, isn't it? Yes.
7: Yes, it is. Yes, it is, Jennifer and
1: Lisa
7: and Austin. Yeah, I was wondering. I wanted to know what my divine purpose is, or life soul purpose is, and could I get a reading from that?
5: I love that question. Well, Jean, the first thing I want to recognize is, first of all, you remember everything. That you've had like this ability to just like. It's almost like a photographic memory in a way, which I'm sure is not always the thing that you love, but I really want to celebrate it. The other thing is you meet people right where they are. There's this honesty about you and this, like you would not be able to lie. So, I mean, I'm drawn to the qualities of you. I'm drawn to your heart-centeredness. And I also am drawn to it, especially because we really had what I kindly want to say is kind of a scattered childhood where there was a lot of light switched authority figures, people that were there and not there and not there and not. And for some reason, God love you, you've maintained this absolute trajectory of being there for people. So I mean, As far as your divine purpose, I think anytime you can support people, I think purpose, and I just want to say this, purpose, I think, makes people think it's a job and it has to have a certain definition. Mm-hmm. Divine purpose is your service, and it's the thing that you know that you could do even if you didn't get paid. So to me, you need to find a group that you align, that aligns with you and understands the gift of the woman that you are, because you are patient, you're kind. I'd like it to maybe to be a little bit more with yourself, but I think everybody kind of suffers from that. But like, your ability to be loyal is extraordinary. Have you ever considered doing any kind of, like, you know, hospice work or anything along that line?
7: No, I didn't even think about that. My friend is much more psychic and would be very much better in that than I would.
1: You never know.
5: Yeah, but you know, it's not so much about, it really has very little to do with intuition. It has everything to do with being present. And that is like a super skill for you. And if you can learn to hold that space for someone and just meet them there, I mean, you would be brilliant at it.
7: Mm. Well, really? I never thought about that. No.
1: Fascinating. Well, if it somehow shows up in your life, then you'll make the connection back to this moment and say, oh, that was mentioned to me in front of lots and lots of people. So maybe that'll come up in your life at some point.
7: Can I ask one more question? You had mentioned I needed to find a group. Are you talking like a soul group?
5: I'm talking about, because you have sometimes a tendency to be in your own company, and I think you just have this beautiful ability because you know what it's like to not have people with you, to make sure that people don't feel left behind. And so I want to, I'm drawn to encourage you to find community, because I want you to start understanding how extraordinary you are, because I don't think you get it yet. And I'm saying that as the largest compliment. It's just feeling your heart, Jean. It's just so sincere.
7: Well, thank you. I'm in this musical group and I don't, and I'm not at all like them. I'm like them, but I'm not at all like them either.
1: I'm glad you're in a group. And yes, that's a really fun thing to do as a musical group.
5: Yeah.
1: You have something in common. That's great. Thank you so much for your call. I appreciate that. And Austin, you have also a group that you facilitate. I mentioned the Wednesday night meditations, but do you also have grief groups and so forth online?
5: I do have grief groups, and I also, because of the meditations, which I started during COVID because I didn't want people to feel disenfranchised, those free meditations every night during COVID led to a membership. And the membership is as educational for me as it is for what I offer to the people that are within it. But it's really what the pulse that everybody has helped me understand is the power of community. So it's a beautiful bridge that you intuitively just built on that one, because it's really helped me understand just how mandatory it is for us to belong to something.
1: Mm-hmm.
5: And what that aspect of paying attention to that part of our lives can exponentially do to shift our happiness and shift our ability to be seen and recognized. Yeah.
1: That's wonderful. Yeah. Just support groups like this are great, because if they're large groups, small groups, it gives you a chance to connect in when you feel that there's other people grieving at the same time you are, or growing at the same time you are, and learning about mediumship and so forth. It all goes hand in hand. So it's a wonderful thing to offer people.
5: It is. That's great. Especially if someone has experienced a death of a loved one that is a little out of the norm. Someone took their own life, a child in spirit. It's one of the things that just was profoundly devastating for me as an observer was to witness how much our culture, we will disenfranchise ourselves from other people going through something, primarily because we're uncomfortable. And we have a very hard time sometimes bridging to another person. And if for anyone who is around someone who is going through just a real season, please don't think that you need to fix anything. Your presence and your ability to just be there could be everything for that person. And if you really feel like you don't know what to do, the best answer is just say, what do you need? And that person may know or they may not know, but that's such kindness in a moment like that, because you're seeing them, you're recognizing they're going through something, and you're also putting your hand out, and then it's their free will to accept.
1: Yes. So be there for people who are going through grief and loss.
5: Yeah.
1: Yes. That's an important piece. Okay, let's go back to our calls here. We've got T from Hawaii, and I think I don't know the first name, but T, do you have a comment or a question for Austin Wells?
8: Yes. Thank you very much for accepting my call.
1: Yes.
8: I just lost someone recently and was wondering, do you know what happened to them, how they passed, and if there's any messages? And also, I'd like to say I really like your soothing voice, Lisa, and thank you also, Austin, for hearing my call.
1: Absolutely. Thank you.
5: Absolutely. T, when I'm connecting with you, there's actually two people that I'm drawn to. One is a woman who would be a contemporary of yours, but very much of a nurturing presence. But then I'm also drawn to a younger male who would be, or a male who would be younger than you. Do either of those souls match the question that you have?
8: I don't recognize either, but possibly the female.
5: Okay. The female that I'm sensing is a very independent woman. She's and very stubborn. And I only mention that not as a negativity, but as a means that this woman is accustomed to taking care of herself. She's accustomed to finding her own way. And I think what I am sensing from her is that there may have been issues going on with her for quite some time. And I think there's diabetic issues. And it also feels like just mobility issues in general. And I think in both of those circumstances, it just feels like she was isolating herself much more than would have been beneficial. Does that make sense?
8: Doesn't really seem to recognize, but is that the person who passed, do you know what they may have passed from? Because that doesn't sound like the person.
5: Okay. If it doesn't sound like the person, there may be a soul that I'm connecting with that is connected to you. That would be an older female. It doesn't feel like a mother figure to me, but it feels like a friend, a female friend who I just feel like was very, very isolated. And that was part of the passing. So sometimes a medium, and forgive me on this one, sometimes we'll be drawn to souls that there's a, kind of like a curative and a healing level because they want to heal you and help you. Sometimes a greater loss may need to be dealt with in a different circumstance because there would be, more details to it. The only other thing that sometimes will happen with a soul is that there might be information that just doesn't come through because it isn't the time for the information to happen and come forward. And yeah. That's, please know, that's not a defense of me. I am, this is always, you know, my perception and what I'm picking up on, but those are the two souls that I'm picking up on. But the woman in particular, she's an amazing, like, she's a great auntie because that's the essence of her. She just feels just stubborn as I'll get out.
1: Wow. Well, thank you so much for the call. And I know that there's sometimes we don't even notice that we have these beings around us, these guides, and this could maybe even be a guide that could be around T or some. Do we have those types of guides that are around us all the time that look like somebody might who have passed, but just somebody who's around us all the time?
5: So great, great question. There is an energy difference between a soul that has incarnated and a soul that is really on the etheric level. Animals feel completely different from people. And I think now ascended masters have been souls who have touched into the physical world, but they've spent a great deal of time on the energetic. So they have their own vibration too. But I would feel in both of these circumstances that these are souls that are connected to T.
1: Got it. All right. Well, terrific. We're going to continue with your calls when we come back from the break. Thank you so much. Austin Wells is my guest, and we're going to continue with more of her soul gardening when we come back and really learn how that term applies to what we're doing today, tonight. All right, we'll be right back. 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

0: 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The Springfield utility provider notes that reducing water heater temperatures from the default 140 degrees Fahrenheit to 120 degrees can save up to 10% on electrical bills. Saving laundry, baking, and other high heat appliance use for evening hours can help keep home temperatures down and reduce air conditioner use. Additionally, using LED light bulbs throughout the house uses less energy and produces less waste heat than incandescent bulbs. Utilizing sleep timer settings for electronics can additionally help to reduce power usage, and so can using a smart thermostat system to allow air conditioning to run a few degrees higher during nighttime hours. In related news, the Springfield Office of Public Works is reminding residents of adjusted waste collection hours over the next week due to expected severe temperatures and humidity. Throughout the coming week, Republic Services Waste Management and Lake Area Disposal have been granted permission to begin collecting waste starting at 5 a.m. ahead of daylight high temperatures. Residents are advised to prepare waste and recycling containers the night before scheduled pickup to ensure they are collected. And finally, the City of Springfield has issued notice that starting Monday, July 6th, traffic along Bruns Lane between Jefferson and North Grand Avenue will be closed for water main replacement. The work is expected to take multiple days to complete. Motorists should be advised to seek alternate routes and to exercise caution near work zones. For more news, visit WMAY.com. I'm Stan Anders, and up next is your News Channel 20 Storm Team Forecast.
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2: Here's your updated News Channel 20 Storm Team forecast. Mainly cloudy skies overnight with a slight chance of rain showers. Will level off around 70. Northwesterly winds around 5 miles per hour. Mainly cloudy skies expected Sunday. Slight chance of thunderstorms. High of 85. I'm meteorologist Laura Lockwood on 97.7 and 970 WMAY Springfield's News and Talk. 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
1: Welcome back to Coast AM. Fun fact, every time I host, Adam will always play a Boston song. It is my favorite band because it is just like classic iconic rock and roll. And I love the line in this song that says, "Come on, let us give your mind a ride." I love that line because that's what we do on Coast to Coast AM, is we give your mind a ride. So my guest is Austin Wells, and we are speaking with you who have either reframed or considering reframing the loss of a loved one to having some communication, having some thoughts, last words, any touch, anything that can give you a connection with somebody who has passed on. And I have lots of calls to get to. I'm going to get to them as soon as I can. Let's take a minute here to talk to Mark in Baltimore. Mark, do you have a comment or a question for Austin Wells?
2: Yeah, thank you very much for taking my call. Great show and great readings.
1: Yeah,
2: that I've heard. I lost a loved one in 1993. My fiance was tragically taken away from me by a drunk driver.
1: I've never been married since.
2: And, you know, I've never been married since. You know, she was my intended. And, you know, so I've lived alone without her. But I was just wondering if, you know, you could tell me anything, you know, about the future in my life moving forward and all that.
1: Wonderful.
3: Mark, first of all, we are all sending you so much love on that. I do want to just mention a few things about your fiance. God, did she just walk with sunshine? She has the most beautiful smile, like a beautiful teethy grin. I love the fact that you refer to her as your angel. You understand that?
2: Mm-hmm.
3: Yeah. I have no doubt that she continues to kind of show up in different capacities, and she's showing me butterflies for some reason, and hopefully that corresponds with what you understand. As far as going forward, I love the introspection that you have. And it's not just because you're intelligent enough to be part of the Coast to Coast family, but you really love thinking about things. My thought on, you know, relationships going forward is, I think it would be so magnificent for you to step into some outreach places where your intellect and your curiosity is met in a group. And then within that group, I think you're going to find not only people who align with what you believe in, or what, not what you believe in, but what, like how curious your mind is. And it can be, because there is certainly metaphysical things that you're interested in. They're beautiful groups that explore, out of body experiences and remote viewing and things along that line. But I think that's what the missing bridge is, because doing online dating for you, I just don't think is your thing.
1: Yeah.
2: You know, you're exactly right. I got to thank you for saying that. Yeah, she loved butterflies. You know, when you said that touched a nerve right there. You know, she absolutely loved butterflies. So, you know, I can't thank you enough for guiding me in the right direction. I really appreciate you taking your time.
1: Oh, thank you so much for the call, Mark. Thanks for checking in with us tonight and being a part of our Coast to Coast family. Austin, a question for you. Sometimes when there's a symbol that is something that reminds you of that person, like butterflies for Mark, or flowers, or birds, have you ever really gotten that communication back from crossed over loved ones that they can communicate in symbols?
3: Yes. I think it's a joy for them. And in my experience, it's not that they embody and become the butterfly, they have an ability to be in the energy of that butterfly and almost allow it to fly in a certain direction. It's kind of like they're co-creating a moment with the insect or with it. But it's fascinating and also, I think, worthy to notice that many of the signs and symbols they give us have wings. And I think it's not just on the angelic level, but I think it's to bring our attention up and into nature. Yes, there's all sorts of different signs and symbols that people get, but I think the greatest sadness is the spirit world keeps saying, why don't they ask more? So I would just invite everyone to take a moment and do the what if scenario. Like if you're skeptic, awesome, seriously, awesome. You should be. But put a couple of thoughts out there of, I really would like a sign and a symbol from this individual. Let's all do this collectively tonight. And then I want you to just look at the world from the eyes of a child with wonder. And even take a moment to think, well, shoot, if I crossed over, how would I show up to my loved ones? Mm. And I promise you, you're going to start seeing things differently. Numbers on a license plate, or you're going to get a server who has the name of someone that's in the spirit world. They're there. It's just, we just aren't always in the moment of our lives. And that's also one of the things that they're luring us back into.
1: Ah, that's a great piece of advice. We're going to ponder that during this next break, and then we'll come back with your final segment there of taking calls again. So we'll be right back. You're listening to Coast AM.
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6: I coughed until I choked 24 hours a day. I couldn't even walk across my floor without literally coughing until I was gassed. So I saw three different pulmonologists and they could do nothing. Someone had mentioned to me about a product that President Reagan had taken. I ordered it within 1 week. 1 week. My coughing has stopped since I've taken the carnivora. Everyone that would come into our store would say, what happened?

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1: Welcome back to Coast AM. I am Lisa Garr, and we are on this wonderful evening of the 4th of July into the 5th. And Austin Wells has been my guest to also help us communicate with loved ones, this side and others. Austin, is there anything else before we go back to calls that you wanted to cover tonight that I didn't cover?
2: You're so generous, Lisa. Gosh, I'm so happy that they have brought you into this family because you're just perfect.
1: Thank you.
2: Your voice is so soothing. You're amazing at this. Just one quick thing, and I really want to keep it quick because I want to honor everybody. About AI, honestly, I had this epiphany. I went to an AI conference recently, and I want to introduce everybody to a woman whose name is Kelly Boesch, B-O-E-S-C-H. She is an AI artist, and she's a musician, and she doesn't play an instrument. Her entire world has been cultivated by AI. And the conference was a big, deep conversation about humans and AI. But I just want to put this out there. I think it's what I call a spiritunity, which is a spiritual opportunity. AI is asking us to state what we want and get better at our communication. That's called prompting. And the better we get at prompting, the more amazing things that we can create. You'll see Kelly's work and you'll know that she has cultivated the ability to ask. It's trusting an intelligence other than our own. It's an artificial intelligence. I know there's a lot of fear around it, but it's actually, to me, helping us with trust and also with helping us understand the law of attraction and putting us in co-creation. Besides learning something new, it's saying, you can make anything. What do you want to do? Give me your repetitive tasks. Let's get human beings back to a renaissance of wonder, back to not feeling that they're relegated to a job, but they have an opportunity to just dream their life into being. So I'm clearly an optimist, if you haven't noticed. But God, I just think AI has the most amazing offerings right now. So if you're afraid of it, take that resistance note I said before about, like, get curious about what you're resistant about, because I promise a better version of you is just on the other side.
1: It's definitely not going away, that's for sure. So. Yeah. Something to play with and embrace if you have the curiosity around it. It's impacting everybody's life.
2: Yeah.
1: Let's see here. And I wanted to go to Richard from Kansas City, Missouri. Richard, thank you so much for holding on for us and everybody who's holding on. I'm trying to get to as many of us as possible. Richard, you have a question for Austin Wells.
3: Yes, I'm in Kansas City, and my wife died in a Denver hospital, and we had been, I was in a hospital here for a month, and we had been talking and getting our relationship back, and she wanted to move back to be with me, and then she died, and she's the love of my life, and it just turned me to pieces, and I don't have anyone to talk with or anything like that, and I need help. I don't know what to do. And I'm also praying that she'll be raised from the dead somehow.
1: Yeah, that makes sense. I mean, it absolutely does. Your yearning for her to come back makes a lot of sense. Austin, do you pick up anything on that?
2: Yes. I love the strength of your wife. She would have absolutely kept you on your toes, my friend. But I also know that she had some stubbornness that she wants to acknowledge. I think where her heart, and you were talking about healing, those in spirit always want to focus on the healing part. We always want just proof. And so her feeling that I'm getting is it was imperative that you understand that she wanted a reunion with you, because there was a number of things that transpired very early in your life that

0: are a bit of what's coming up for you right now about kind of having been left or abandoned in a certain capacity. And I think there's a beautiful chance and an opportunity in this. Again, I know I keep mentioning community, but I think your faith is so strong. And I think going to a church that feels really, really supportive of you, that perhaps understands the afterlife, maybe a lot of them have a different idea that way. But that community piece is huge for you. I also think she wants to say thank you for the forgiveness part, because you know her so well, Richard, that I think what you did was you gifted her the permission for her to be her. So it was a surprise she came back to you. So what I want to say is you practiced the spiritual law of detachment, which was you actually love her so much that you were willing to let her go so she could realize the opportunity of you. And I think the fact that you know that, I know that does not bring her back, but I think the gift that she's giving you is how deeply you can love someone. And I don't feel in her life that she really had a person other than you that had given that opportunity to her.
1: Yeah. Yes. And you have that communication is that sometimes what we need the most is just a little communication. It moves the grief. I always see grief like a river. If you keep it moving, then it'll continue to express itself. If you don't express it, then it dams up and becomes, there's algae and blocks and so forth. So good for you for moving the grief, my friend. Keep going on that. And take Austin's advice and find a community, find a church group, find a grief group, find Austin's group. And also for anybody else who's been on the line tonight that I might not get to, I'm still going to try to get to a few more. You can also go to Austin's website, and it's Austin Wells, Wells.com, and you'll be able to join a Wednesday night meditation on Wednesday nights. And you could even say, hey, I was on Coast to Coast listening to you, and you can connect with Austin at that time as well for on Wednesday nights, 6 p.m. Pacific. All right, let's see if we can go to Doug from the Big Island of Hawaii. Doug is got a couple of people from Hawaii calling in tonight. It is still the 4th of July there, isn't it, Doug?
2: It is.
1: Well, great.
2: But it is.
1: Thanks for holding the space for us. Did you have a question for Austin Wells?
2: Yeah, I would say just vaguely, I'm just kind of in turmoil in my life. I like have to move soon where I was renting a soul to have a property with no house, a little tiny place. And there's like relationship craziness going on with women. And so I'm wondering if she sees any thing about my whole world just from that vague question.
0: Not vague at all, Doug. And there's so much going on, and this isn't just a statement. There's so much going on universally with a whole bunch of generational planets that have shifted. So we're all supposed to be looking at deeper issues in our life. So honestly, you are more the norm. I know this is an odd thing to say. You're more the norm, my friend, than people whose lives are easy right now. So if you are in transition, you are right on track. The relationship is a little bit in turmoil because I think there's a little bit of an imbalance as far as your character and hers. I think you are a very generous person, and I think you don't always ask other people to meet your needs. So I think the imbalance there is she doesn't replenish you as much as I think would be fruitful for you, which is part of the reason why the other things in your life feel kind of exhausting. Your home is your place. It's the place that needs to be where you are. So if you're being asked to move, yes, there's an element of feeling like a whole bunch of things are being lost all at once. Avoid the daisy chain thing that we all do, which is this is going wrong and this is going wrong and this is going wrong. Mm-hmm. Let's do just a mental shift on this and trust the fact, this is a different mm-hmm. approach, trust the fact that you are being asked to move. Now, that might be more than one place and more than one circumstance. So you start visioning. Because you so rarely, my sweet friend, focus on your needs. And I promise you have given so much to other people that if you took the time to write down exactly what you want, I wouldn't be surprised that you manifest that location with perfect ease.
1: Living in the place of possibility. I like that. Yeah, sometimes we do look at what's wrong rather than what's potentially right in front of us. So open the door to a new place, Doug. Thank you so much for calling in. And for any of our friends here, our Coast family that did not get on tonight and get your questions answered, you can also go to Austin's website. It's Austyn Wells, Wells.com. You can join her free Wednesday night meditations. Are those live?
0: They are live.
1: That's fantastic. Great. And you could say, hey, I was on Coast and heard you on Coast, and you can join any Wednesday at 6 p.m. Pacific. And I just want to say thank you so much for everything, for being here tonight with us and being of service to our wonderful Coast family. And moving people's grief is a lifetime for you. So I really appreciate your service. You have angel wings. Thank you.
0: Thank you, Lisa, so very much.
1: Absolutely. And thank you all for being here tonight on this wonderful Independence Night and for all the fireworks that you got to see tonight. And also thank you, Tommy Danheiser and George Norrie for the space here that you create on Coast to Coast every night. And Adam Thompson and Donna Walker with me in studio here, and Gina Salvati with us in our hearts all the time, and soon to be back in studio with us. And Stephanie Smith, thank you so much for your years and years with Coast to Coast as well. I am Lisa Garr, and until next time, I invite you all to stay aware.

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3: ABC News, I'm Dave Packard. The final fireworks of the 4th of July spilled over into the 5th of July after President Trump delivered a late-night speech on Washington, D.C.'s National Mall. The event was delayed by heat-fueled thunderstorms. The president took the opportunity to say that America is under threat by communists.
4: We like to stop a threat like that immediately and before it begins. It's like a cancer. You got to cut it out. You got to cut it out fast.
3: Now, it wasn't just hot in D.C. In New York City, the heat index there reached 99 degrees, but Arlene Restituyu didn't mind a bit.
5: Being in the city is amazing. The weather is hot, but you're enjoying yourself. There's always places you could go to eat. With family, you know, New York is together today.
3: At least nine people were injured in a 4th of July boat explosion in Chesapeake City, Maryland. Cecil County officials say four patients were flown to local burn centers, another five taken by ground to trauma centers. This is ABC News. The husband of former House Speaker Nancy Pelosi is facing hit-and-run charges in Napa County, California.
6: Napa County Sheriff's investigators say a 911 caller reported a brown convertible hit an unoccupied parked car in Yountville on Friday. The parked car had major rear-end damage. The caller said the driver briefly stopped and then drove away. Later, the California Highway Patrol found a brown convertible disabled with damage. The driver was 86-year-old Paul Pelosi. Napa County deputies say Pelosi admitted he hit something, but he didn't know what it was, so he kept driving. He had no alcohol in his body, and DUI has been ruled out. Pelosi was not arrested, but he is suspected of misdemeanor hit and run. Alex Stone, ABC News.
3: President Trump says it started on the 4th. The U.S. Treasury has begun accepting donations of publicly traded stock to help support Trump accounts, the tax-advantaged savings account for children that he named for himself. Dave Packer, ABC News.
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9: On Friday, State Representative Harry Benton of the Chicagoland Village of Plainfield tendered his resignation following a yet undisclosed investigation by the Legislative Inspector General. Earlier this year, Benton was ejected from the Democratic caucus and stripped of committee assignments over allegations of sexual misconduct. He was the third member of the House Democratic caucus to be forced out by Speaker Emmanuel Welch following the removals of Mary Flowers and Fred Crespo for separate abuse and misconduct cases. On Wednesday, after the Inspector General's report was delivered to Welch, the Speaker again called for the resignation of Benton, promising formal expulsion proceedings if the representative did not comply. Benton issued a resignation effective 5 o'clock Friday night. In other news, Impact Life is urging people throughout Central Illinois to give blood this 4th of July weekend. 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
13: Here's your updated News Channel 20 Storm Team forecast. Mainly cloudy skies overnight, with a slight chance of rain showers. Lows level off around 70. Northwesterly winds around 5 miles per hour. Mainly cloudy skies expected. Sunday, slight chance of thunderstorms. High of 85. I'm meteorologist Laura Lockwood on 97.7 and 970 WMAY, Springfield's News and Talk. Right now, 72.
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0: From the darkened corners of the American night, I am Lisa Garr, your guest host tonight on Coast to Coast AM on this Independence Day evening, actually. Tonight we stand at the threshold of history this 250 years ago. In the summer of 1776, a handful of brilliant men signed a document that lit the fuse of the greatest rebellion the world had ever seen. But was this really all that was happening that night? Some say the founders were not only revolutionaries, but they were keepers of ancient secrets. Freemasons, Rosicrucians, and the students of the occult. We've spoken with many people who are historians of this country who talk about these men who aligned at the birth of this nation with the stars themselves and what beautiful hidden forces were at work that fateful night of the 4th of July in 1776. We are only living that now. The prophecies that were set in motion, we are living now. And so we are looking at this beautiful 250th anniversary of our beloved country as a moment to celebrate. And wherever you are, even if you're on the other side of midnight, it still is worth celebrating. We have seen so many things and spoken about so many things on Coast to Coast, from eyewitnesses of strange lights over Independence Hall and to the spiritual destiny some believe was woven into the very, very fabric of this country. And we get to talk about these things on Coast to Coast every night. Tonight, we are talking about something really interesting, a very, very tough question. What would it mean to live forever, to never actually die? There are actually technologies out there that exist today that enable us to live forever. But why would you want to? Why would you want to live forever? If you're at that age where everyone around you is passing, would you want to live alone? Would there be social implications if we were to live forever? What about those that leave too early? Could they have a life that's extended until a cure is found? These questions and so many more are what we're talking about tonight. This is the topic of our first 2 hours with filmmaker and producers of the movie Forever Young. It is David Donnelly and Dr. Thomas Lewis are joining us tonight. We're going to have a fascinating conversation about what that would mean on this historic Independence Day weekend to live forever. So we will be right back to have this conversation. You're listening to Coast AM.
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0: Welcome back to Coast AM. I am Lisa Garr. So what is aging anyway? And this is the key question about that we're about to address these next couple of hours. The aging process really begins in all of us at around 30 years old, where the damage that's being done outweighs the growth factor that is happening. And this is very, very slow. It starts very, very slowly and accelerates as we get older. So how do we envision our own aging process? That actually impacts our aging process drastically, which is fascinating. Tonight, we are talking with filmmaker David Donnelly, along with physician and writer Dr. Thomas Lewis. And we're talking about living longer, about age reversal, and whether science is truly closing in on the end of this aging process or simply selling us hype. Is that true? So welcome, both of you. David Donnelly, welcome. Thanks for joining me.
5: Great to be here. Thank you.
0: Yes. And Dr. Thomas Lewis, thank you so much for joining me on this spirited evening.
6: Thank you. Glad to be here.
0: Yes. Can you think of anything you would rather do on the 4th of July?
6: Well, not at all.
0: I'm really glad to have you both with me. So let's talk about this. Let's bring back the age-old question. I think people have been chasing age reversal for centuries. Can you tell us a little bit about the history of it, age, reversing age and youthing and that chase for that fountain of youth? David, maybe I'll start with you.
5: Yeah, well, from a story perspective, you know, the first written story that we know as a species is the Epic of Gilgamesh, at least one of them. And yeah, this is it shows that it's just really in our DNA to try to pursue immortality. And Dr. Lewis is a little bit of an expert on Gilgamesh. So, Tom, you want to talk about that a little bit more than I can?
6: the Epic of Gilgamesh, as David mentioned, is the oldest written story. Exactly how old it is, we really don't know, because it's pretty clear that it was an oral story before it was ever written down. But it's older than the Bible. In the Epic of Gilgamesh, it concerns this King Gilgamesh, who's two-thirds man, one-third God. So you'd think he might already have a little bit of an edge on immortality in that sense. But his close friend dies, his best friend dies, and it's something that he just can't come to grips with. And he becomes terrified about his own mortality. And he goes to various people and asks them, you know, how can I achieve immortality? He goes on this quest for immortality and encounters a number of adventures, and he slays monsters. And there's all kinds of interesting things that happen along the way. In the end, actually, this is really incredible for a story, you know, that's as old and allegedly primitive as a story like that would be. In the end, Gilgamesh comes to the conclusion that it's better for him to attempt to live meaningfully in the present than it is for him to attempt to live immortally or to keep searching for immortality. So he returns to the city that he's king of, but kind of with fresh eyes, where before it had seemed kind of prosaic and dull. Now it seems precious to him because he's decided that imbuing his life with meaning is the actual way to go.
0: He has a whole new purpose in life. I think I've always said that death is hardest for the living because we're the ones left behind. And that does make you want to live forever and not deal with the, you know, pain that the loved ones will go through. And you think about that all the time. If that's why I think one of the greatest pains has got to be losing a child, because that's the opposite of the way that it should go, that their lives are shorter than ours. And so tell me, why do you feel that this has become an obsession now, though, to live younger or to reverse the aging process? Why has billions of dollars, I think it's probably billions of dollars at this point, been put into anti-aging?
5: Well, I think
0: I'm sorry,
5: Tom.
0: Let me say, go ahead, Tom. Yeah.
6: I think one of the reasons is that, and I was completely unaware of this prior to embarking with David on the project and making this movie. It's really David who brought it to my attention. There really is a scientific revolution going on in our midst that I was unaware of, and I bet a lot of people are unaware of. And I was a physician brought up in the old paradigm. In the old paradigm, aging and death are part of life, kind of like the weather. There's nothing you can do about it. And so you may like the weather, you may not like the weather, but whether you do or not is not a medical issue. There's nothing you can do about it. And in my physician training, that's certainly how I was taught to regard aging as something you can't do anything. No one can do anything about it. So patients may be concerned about it. They may not be, but it doesn't matter because nothing you can do, you can't help them anyway. The revolution that we're living through is actually that, you know, within the last 20 years, and particularly within the last 10 years, the dials that control aging have become kind of accessible to science, and they're within reach. And there are now scientists and physicians who regard the aging process as just another physiologic process like any process. And just as we can alter cardiac function or kidney function with various medicines or things, these scientists and physicians feel that the aging process is ultimately just another physiologic process that we'll learn how to modulate and we'll learn how to extend people's lives through that kind of modulation, which was formerly not only unavailable, but really unthinkable to us.
7: I think a big leap in this as well is in biomarkers. So in science in general, you have to be able to quantify something in order to be able to, you know, manipulate it and gauge the results. It's only relatively recently that we are actually able to see if these treatments and these interventions are actually influencing the biological process of aging. And so especially when you can see the results changing, I think that also really kind of inspires your own action and wanting to do things about it. And especially at a time when kind of we live in this period of gamification, and all of a sudden now, you know, you can get, you know, your regular blood work and start to see these changes. And, you know, this is a really recent advance to where you can actually be able to see the data in this new way.
0: It brings me to the point of health span versus lifespan. Would we want to live into our 80s, 90s if we were not healthy, if we had a disease, if it was a painful life in for the last decade? Or would we want to, this whole idea of reversing aging to a healthy reset so that you can live a healthy health span, and not sick, but happy and healthy at those later ages? I think that's more of the quest. It's not the year that you're, or the age that you're living towards. It's how healthy are you in that time period, right?
7: Yeah, I think that's...
0: Go ahead, David.
7: I think the big difference between health span and lifespan, well, first of all, it kind of gets muddled a lot, especially if you're just clicking through your newsfeed and you see some kind of new discovery. So it's really important to distinguish the difference between health span and lifespan. You know, health span is being mobile in your later years, is being able to still spend time with your family, being cognitively healthy. You know, in fact, the biggest fear for many decades was getting cancer in older age, and now it's dementia. And so clearly living longer without having control over your own facilities, you know, what's the point of living longer if you have, you know, the inability to kind of interact with your community and achieve your goals and live a daily healthy life and still be independent?
0: And Thomas, you were saying?
6: I think it is. It's a critical distinction. As a physician, I've certainly seen patients of my own who have lived, you know, past their health span. So their health span has expired, but their lifespan has not. And I think most physicians have seen patients go through that, and it's not an enviable condition. And, you know, there was an article that was written by a physician that was published, I think, in the New Yorker a few years ago, where a physician said he didn't really want to live much beyond 75, you know, just because of what he'd seen people go through. But one of the encouraging things is that a lot of the things that promote lifespan also do extend health span. And if we look at people who are really long-lived, a lot of the time their health span has extended almost up until the time of their demise. So the woman who lived the longest was a French woman named Jeanne Calment, who lived to be 122. She lived independently until she was 110. And she took no medicines, you know, until she was in her 100-teens years. So she was actually quite healthy for almost that entire time. So there is the hope that we could maybe get both, that lifespan could be extended, and also for more of those years, a person would be happy and healthy and vital, not decrepit and wasting away.
0: Yes. There was a man on a stage tonight for one of that 250th anniversary who was 107. It's a revered thing to live beyond 100. And it's fascinating to people. But it's also about living healthy and having minimal issues of decline happen in your later life. And only now do we have access to these technologies. The people that were born in the 30s and 40s, 50s, well, 40s, I should say, haven't had access to these technologies in order to hit their 70s and 80s and look at their health span as expanding. Now these technologies are available. So let's talk about some of the technologies that are available now that are breakthrough technologies that really could dissolve this issue of even if we had to, just determining our end date of our lifespan. David, what did you learn through going to places like the Buck Institute? And tell us a little bit about how this whole thing started with the film Forever Young.
7: Yeah, well, when I started this whole process, which was nearly 4 years ago now, I didn't know where the story was going to end. I was very much a skeptic, because I think, like a lot of people, you just start to see all this information that's being kind of thrown at you on a regular basis. You know, longevity, you know, lifespan, these new discoveries that keep coming in. And I really just wanted to know, you know, how much of this was BS. And one of the first shoots that we did was at the Buck Institute for Research on Aging, which is this esteemed institution nestled in the hills of Novato, California. And we did a 3-day shoot there. And, you know, you pull up to this cathedral-like structure that's beautifully designed. And by the end of that 3-day period, I had already reached the conclusion that we are living through a real revolution when it comes to the science of aging. And the groundwork and the foundational science, I think a lot of people still don't know about. The fundamentals, now that we can track them through biomarkers, we learn a lot more about the basics of diet and exercise, sleep and social connectivity. And then there's just this wild stuff that also is starting to happen. These breakthroughs and epigenetic reprogramming and with CRISPR. Mm-hmm. You combine that with revolutions in AI to where they're creating their own scientist agents that can go out there and search for unique, novel molecular compounds, and then come back and kind of tell us what they learned. I mean, every week there's huge breakthroughs in all these fields. And so I think it's really a merger of all these technologies combined that, on top of this kind of foundational fundamentals of longevity, is where there's so much hope and excitement for the future.
0: It's a fascinating topic. Dr. Thomas, you know about this age looping concept, right? Where you can actually reverse the DNA. Can you tell us a little bit about that?
6: Yeah, so the proposition behind age looping is that is the idea of epigenetic programming. So you have a certain amount of genes, certain number of genes. Everybody has about 20,000 genes. But what you have many more of are what are called epigenetic markers, which are really control points in the genome. They're not the genes, but they're next to the genes, and they control the genes. And they can turn them on, they can turn genes off, they can turn genes up or down. And so you realize pretty quickly there's not much difference between not having a gene at all and having it turned off. So the things that change these epigenetic, the function of these epigenetic markers turn out to be pretty important. It's becoming increasingly clear that one of the things that distinguishes old cells and young cells is that in young cells, they have young person genes turned on, and in old cells, they have old person genes turned on. Through the manipulation of, or just a lifelong change in epigenetic markers. So the hope is, well, what if you could turn those markers back? You could just turn the dial back to the way it was before at an earlier point in your life when you were more youthful. So the conception of age looping is that you would live a certain span of years. You would go in for an epigenetic marker refresh procedure that would reset your epigenetic markers, turn the dials on those gene control mechanisms back a few years to where you were a few years ago, and then you could live again a few years and then have them turn back, and you could age and de-age in a loop that could go on for conceivably a very long period of time.
0: Sounds fantastic. Great way to spend a birthday, but what are the health ramifications of that? That has yet to be known, right?
6: Yeah. Well, one problem is that if you make cells more youthful, in our cellular history, the very earliest cells, the primordial cells that we came from, the way to get ahead back in those days when cells were just floating around in the ocean was to divide as fast as possible. That's how they got ahead. So our very young primordial cells have an urge to divide as fast as they can. And so in later development, there are all kinds of brakes and control systems that are put on those growth programs to hold them in check. Because if you're an adult multicellular organism, cells that just grow as fast as they possibly can turn out to be cancer, you know, which you don't want.
0: Right.
6: So there is a risk that if you make cells more youthful, you can make them want to grow more. And you can
0: grow other things.
6: Promote,
0: right?
6: Yes, you can potentially promote cancer.
0: Well,
6: the epigenetic thing sounds like it, you know, is like a crazy science fiction future. But there's a Harvard scientist named David Sinclair.
0: Oh, we know about David Sinclair. Wait, hang on one second, Thomas. We're gonna come back real quick. We have a break coming up, and that's a great story there. So I want to get into the whole concepts of David Sinclair and everything when we come back. We will be right back. 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

0: City Water, Light, and Power is encouraging customers to consider ways to keep their energy bills down amidst brutal heat waves this summer. The Springfield utility provider notes that reducing water heater temperatures from the default 140 degrees Fahrenheit to 120 degrees can save up to 10% on electrical bills. Saving laundry, baking, and other high heat appliance use for evening hours can help keep home temperatures down and reduce air conditioner use. Additionally, using LED light bulbs throughout the house uses less energy and produces less waste heat than incandescent bulbs. Utilizing sleep timer settings for electronics can additionally help to reduce power usage, and so can using a smart thermostat system to allow air conditioning to run a few degrees higher during nighttime hours. In related news, the Springfield Office of Public Works is reminding residents of adjusted waste collection hours over the next week due to expected severe temperatures and humidity. Throughout the coming week, Republic Services, Waste Management, and Lake Area Disposal have been granted permission to begin collecting waste starting at 5 a.m. ahead of daylight high temperatures. Residents are advised to prepare waste and recycling containers the night before scheduled pickup to ensure they are collected. And finally, the City of Springfield has issued notice that starting Monday, July 6th, traffic along Bruns Lane between Jefferson and North Grand Avenue will be closed for water main replacement. The work is expected to take multiple days to complete. Motorists should be advised to seek alternate routes and to exercise caution near work zones. For more news, visit WMAY.com. I'm Stan Anders, and up next is your News Channel 20 Storm Team Forecast.
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3: 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Partly cloudy with fog and spots. Overnight, lows around 70. Winds out of the northwest, around 5 miles per hour. More clouds than sun and foggy early Sunday. Slight chance for storms. Highs around 85. I'm meteorologist Laura Lockwood on 97.7 and 970 WMAY, Springfield's News and Talk. 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

0: 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Now, here's your guest host, Lisa Garr.
1: Welcome back to Coast AM. I want to say thank you for being here tonight on this Declaration of Independence Day. We are usually referring to this date as July 4th, but it's just a date. What really happened, Continental Congress officially adopted the Declaration of Independence on July 4th, thus the date. And this is what we're celebrating tonight, even though it might be past midnight where you are, or you might be walking back from the National Mall because they celebrated it after midnight. It is still a night to celebrate, and I hope you've enjoyed fireworks tonight and you're hanging out with us talking about really interesting topics. So thanks for joining us on Coast to Coast tonight. We're going to be right back with my guests answering these wonderful questions about what would it be like to live forever, since we're talking about the 250th anniversary of the country. Why couldn't we live that long? What would it be like? We will be back with my guests, David Donnelly and Dr. Thomas Lewis, right after the break. I am Lisa Garr, and you're listening to Coast AM.
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1: Welcome back to Coast AM. I am Lisa Garr. My guests are writer and filmmaker David Donnelly, along with physician and writer Dr. Thomas Lewis, who are talking about the movie, the film, the documentary called Forever Young. And we were talking right before the break, Thomas, about David Sinclair. Tell us a little bit about that story.
6: So along the lines of the epigenetic refreshing and treatment approach, David Sinclair is probably one of the biggest proponents of the viability of epigenetic treatments for longevity. And the David Sinclair is an interesting mix of a couple things. He's a bit of a showman, kind of like a scientist like Tesla or something. So he does make pronouncements or announcements that are exciting and bold, and he's been criticized for maybe saying things that are too bold or too exciting and that some scientists object to and think are not carefully qualified enough or restricted enough. On the other hand, he does some remarkable work. So a few years ago, he published a paper in Nature in which they actually used epigenetic reprogramming to treat blindness in aged mice and restore their sight, which is fairly dramatic. His company, Life Biosciences, has an epigenetic refreshing treatment that an FDA-approved trial is currently underway, and it was approved in January. I think the first patient was treated last month in June. And so even though it sounds like kind of a crazy science fiction idea, this is already moving into the testing phase. And of course, we don't know the outcome of either that patient or the whole trial, but it is super exciting that that kind of thing is moving out of the lab and into human applications so rapidly.
1: There are stem cell applications now that can actually restore sight. And I've interviewed a couple of scientists about that on and off the air that can be injected back into the eye for sight, for hearing. And it's touched on in the film, Forever Young. David, do you know anything about the world of stem cells?
7: Stem cells was not something that I really got into in the film. It's obviously, I think that could probably be its own movie.
1: Mm-hmm.
7: Yeah, it could be its own movie. Because, I mean, pretty much every sequence that you see in the film, you know, we have hundreds of hours of footage that we accumulated, you know, over this multi-year period of interviewing people all across the world. And this was an area where I feel like there's a lot of promise, but at the same time, it does, I think, require kind of its own separate investigation.
1: It's a growing, definitely a growing field.
7: It is.
1: Forgive me for the pun. Yep.
7: Yeah, I think, like I said earlier, it's there's so many different things that are happening at the same time. It's really kind of like a combination of all these different treatments and breakthroughs that are happening at the same time. But Tom, I think you know a little bit more about the latest data and the possibility of stem cells than I do, for sure.
6: Well, stem cell is a huge area, and it's one that, you know, in the United States, we've fallen a little bit behind because for many years the legal status of stem cell research was not favorable in the United States. Mm-hmm. So another of other countries jumped ahead of us. We lost some researchers to other countries so they could do their stem cell research. But now the legal environment has improved now, partially because it's now possible to generate viable adult stem cells from human skin cells, essentially. So it's no longer, embryonic cells are no longer required. So the stem cell research and applications are taking off in the United States again more. And Texas has passed a number of stem cell friendly mm-hmm. laws so that people can now sign up for a whole bunch of and receive stem cell treatments in various Texas medical settings.
1: Yeah.
6: They have a potent anti-inflammatory effect and potentially a potent anti-arthritis effect. And one of the troubles in arthritis is that cartilage doesn't regenerate, or cartilage cells don't divide and regenerate. Mm-hmm. And the hope is that, well, if you inject some stem cells into the joint, maybe you can encourage and coax the stem cells into becoming cartilage cells as they mature and differentiate. That's very exciting.
1: That's the hope, yeah. Mm-hmm.
6: Yeah, and to an extent, which I really didn't know about until looking into some things in the course of the film, it turns out that all of our tissues have stem cells that are responsible for repairing damage in those tissues. And one of the things that happens as we age is that our stem cell populations wear out and decline. And then pretty much at the end of life, we end up with not any stem cells, which makes it difficult to repair tissues when damage happens. So if we could get a replenishment of stem cells, either through stimulating the ones we have or through an exogenous supply, through injection, then that could really help repair various tissues as damage accumulates through aging.
1: It's definitely a growing field that's rapidly growing. And there's a lot of stem cell research being done now in the U.S. combined with that's being done in Asia and Japan and so forth, because there are scientists speak the same language when it comes to this. And it's very important. There is... in the film, there's a Dr. Steve Horvath who talked about this, or created this biological clock, the epigenetic clock, right, to measure biological age. Maybe, David, you could talk a little bit about that.
7: Yeah, so Dr. Horvath just...

0: kind of launched this whole revolution, because now there was different ways that we could actually look at the data and measure it.
1: And now this is through blood testing that you can tell how fast the body is aging?
0: You can get a DNA methylation test at a lab. Mm-hmm. It's not something that you can kind of just do quickly. I think it's a little bit more, consuming. You have to go into an actual lab. And Tom, you can probably talk in detail about that versus other epigenetic clocks and how that's progressed.
2: Yeah, it turns out that the different organs in our body age at different rates. And there are certain epigenetic markers that are more relevant to the liver than to the kidney, for instance. And so you can get a panel of these epigenetic marker clocks done that can actually tell you how fast your liver is aging, how fast your kidney is aging, how fast your brain is aging, because every organ system is aging at its own rate, some faster than others. Mm-hmm. And of course, ideally, you would want them all to age as slowly as possible. But the clock can tell you what is the difference between your chronological age, how many years you have, and your actual biological age, like how many miles have been put on the vehicle, so to speak. And it really, the mileage matters more than the age, you know, so it's not the years, it's the mileage, as Indiana mm-hmm. Jones says. And, yeah. And so now there's a way to tell what your mileage is and even what it is in different organs so that you can try and target the right thing in terms of your own longevity protection protocols.
1: The thing is, if you have put that many miles on the car and if you've done that much stress to the body, can you get it restored? And that's kind of an important question. Yeah.
2: It is. And it looks like you can, or at least there's some things that can do it. So that's one of the terrific utilities of the Horvath clock and some of these other clocks is that you can measure the effectiveness of various clinical interventions, say fasting, for instance, or mm-hmm. or sleep or exercise regimens. And you can see that some of them actually turn back the literal clock in that sense, that your epigenetic markers get more youthful in response to certain interventions. They get worse in response to other interventions. So we're learning a lot more about what causes the clock to speed up and what causes it to slow down.
0: This is also kind of driving this huge cultural obsession with,
1: yes,
0: you know, what is my biological age? And now mm-hmm. you can go online and get all these different tests and, you know, there's these competitions that are happening. I mean, you know, how accurate those are versus kind of going in and getting a kind of a high level, you know, accurate lab test. But I mean, it is just becoming just a huge moment for in general, people becoming kind of obsessed with, you know, collecting this data and seeing improvements.
1: Well, we've talked a lot about the science of this and the fact that it is possible to reverse the biological clock, determine the amount of stress and how much longer you basically have to live. You could even determine your age of death and change it. But why? That is the bigger question here, is why would we want to do this? And what would happen if there was nobody dying? It would be an overpopulation. It would be an entirely different experience on this earth as we know it. We would have to move people off planet in order to accommodate. So let's just talk about that with you for a second, Dr. Thomas Lewis. You have your expertise is in relationships, and you have this question that you address in the film. What if we were to live longer? Would we face, as already an epidemic right now, of loneliness, of depression? What are some of the solutions that would happen there? Could it get worse if we lived longer?
2: Indeed. And I think it's something that we as a society haven't put much thought into. And, you know, the lifespan has been going up for at least 100 and almost 200 years. So in 1840, you know, the average lifespan was 45. And now the average lifespan in the United States is somewhere around 80. And if you look at it on a graph, it's almost a linear straight line. And if we keep going just at the pace we're at now, not even factoring in some of these exciting new developments, is our

0: the average lifespan will hit 100 in the, right around the turn of the century in 2100. We've really not spent any time thinking about what that means for our lives as human beings. And you know, one of the things that that you encounter from talking to a lot of people is that most people think of their life as a story and themselves as the protagonist, and the story has a beginning and a middle, and it has an end. And the fact that there is an end is part of what drives the plot forward. Without an end, then the value of life is inherently less. So people value things in proportion to their rarity or their scarcity. And of course, there are a lot of things that we don't even think of as scarce, like our own time on the planet, but it is scarce. If all of a sudden it weren't scarce, then I think it's pretty clear that we would value it less than we already do now, which doesn't seem like a recipe for a healthy, happy, enriched, fulfilling human existence. And as with Gilgamesh, you know, I think it's been clear to the human race for a long time that life doesn't need to be infinite in order to be enjoyable or meaningful. And in fact, it may even be the case that if it were infinite, that would work against life being enjoyable and meaningful. And some of those questions, I think we really haven't started to grapple with as a society.
1: If we were to live forever, how would that change our relationships? Our children would then live forever as well? Or would they need to have relationships with parents any longer? I mean, how would that, what would that look like?
0: I think
2: one of the,
0: go ahead, David.
2: Okay, yeah, sorry. One of the eye-opening moments for me in this journey was our trip to Japan. We filmed at a assisted living facility in Tokyo, and we go in and they bring out this robot that sings and dances to the people that are there, and they absolutely loved it. They clap, it leads them in dance. And, you know, we interviewed the various staff, and we're in the midst of really a demographic time bomb. So there's more people that are older, that there's not enough of a young labor force to be able to take care of them. And that problem is at a relatively small level because Japan does not have the same population as a country like the United States. However, the proportions of the population are equivalent. So that we can kind of look at Japan as our future. And so we're seeing this massive explosion of people, and there's not enough people to take care of them. And so this introduces a whole nother set of problems that we really just are not prepared for. How do we take care of these people? How do we ensure that, you know, they do have relationships? Is it possible to have a real relationship with an AI companion or a robot as this technology is moving so fast? And, you know, it's easy to kind of write that off and be like, okay, a robot can never kind of give us this, the same thing as a human. But at the same time, this is such an urgent situation that is being overlooked. We have to start exploring every possible solution, because the reality is that we will continue to live longer. The other side of that coin is that if we don't start to tackle these existential, very human problems, we're just going to have a lot of people living longer that are anxious and depressed, lonely and miserable.
1: Which is already becoming an epidemic of the rates of loneliness. And in other countries, there's more of a generational living pattern that's been in place for centuries. In this country, not so much. There's not a generational living pattern as much. There's, you know, assisted living and senior living, and these places are becoming cost prohibitive because of the demand now that families are saying, oh, I'll just have to, you know, pay for this problem. And it's a privileged conversation. Is this whole entire conversation about living longer really only for the wealthy? David,
2: this is a tough issue, and you know, longevity, equity, longevity inequity, these various terms that now we're starting to talk about. I mean, right now in the United States, the primary indicator of your life expectancy is your zip code. That is certainly alarming. There's huge disparities. Even a place like at the Buck Institute, you know, that zip code, Marin County, Northern California, one of the wealthiest counties per capita in the world, people live much longer than they do if you were just to go, you know, take a drive up and be a couple miles away. You know, people aren't living as long. However, you know, there's also the positive side of how fast technology changes. And so this same force that is allowing these companies to grow and raise billions of dollars, it's also the reason why something like a cell phone, which, you know, if you think of like Wall Street, those big cell phones that it used to be, you know, decades ago, right. And how a cell phone was something that was, you know, only limited to someone that had a lot of money to have access to it, you know, now they've become ubiquitous. And so we hope that those same kind of technologies and treatments are going to be able to reach as many people as possible in the near future.
1: Yes, very true. All right, we're going to come back after this break. Thank you so much for holding on with me. And we're going to find out a little bit about where we could find Forever Young as the movie. It's on, where is it, Apple right now? Apple TV?
2: Yes, Apple TV. Also, it's on Amazon.
1: Oh, great, great. All right, we'll be back in a moment. You are listening to Coast to Coast AM on this wonderful 4th of July evening.

0: Extreme heat is tough on batteries. 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
4: ABC News, I'm Dave Packer. In Washington, D.C., President Trump speaking Saturday evening ahead of the Freedom 250 fireworks show. Events on the Mall were evacuated for a time due to severe weather, but the president Saturday night saying,
5: they did the right thing. They saw lightning and I said, there's no way if we have to speak in front of one person at 4 o'clock in the morning, I'm going to be here. There's no way we can be deterred.
4: Earlier, military flyovers in D.C., more military jets in New York. They flew in formation past the Statue of Liberty and One World Trade Center, leaving red, white, and blue smoke trails across the skyline. And a fireworks show on the Two Rivers, finishing the festivities. A pilot on a Delta Airlines flight reported that the plane may have been struck by a firework as they were approaching the runway at Chicago's Midway Airport. And it was hot up and down the original 13 colonies, days of extreme heat in the Northeast, sparking some of those thunderstorms. This is ABC News. While America celebrated its 250th birthday, a country a little older, announcement of two major archaeological discoveries dating back to the 4th century. ABC's Chuck Sievertson has more.
6: Crews in Egypt have found a well-preserved Byzantine-era residential city in the western desert from the 4th century in the Dakhla Oasis. There are north-south thoroughfares intersected by east-west streets, forming open squares and public spaces. Archaeologists also uncovered bread ovens, kitchens, and well-preserved bronze coins bearing portraits of Byzantine emperors, Latin inscriptions, and Christian symbols. Also, 18 ancient tombs were found in Marina El Alamein near Alexandria.
4: President Trump says it started on the 4th of July. The U.S. Treasury began accepting donations of publicly traded stock to help support Trump accounts, the tax-advantaged savings account for children he named for himself. Trump wrote that more than 6 million accounts have been requested. Dave Packer, ABC News.
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9: On Friday, State Representative Harry Benton of the Chicagoland Village of Plainfield tendered his resignation following a yet undisclosed investigation by the Legislative Inspector General. Earlier this year, Benton was ejected from the Democratic caucus and stripped of committee assignments over allegations of sexual misconduct. He was the third member of the House Democratic caucus to be forced out by Speaker Emmanuel Welch following the removals of Mary Flowers and Fred Crespo for separate abuse and misconduct cases. On Wednesday, after the Inspector General's report was delivered to Welch, the Speaker again called for the resignation of Benton, promising formal expulsion proceedings if the representative did not comply. Benton issued a resignation effective 5 o'clock Friday night. In other news, Impact Life is urging people throughout Central Illinois to give blood this 4th of July weekend. Holidays frequently cause a shortage of blood donations, even as the need for blood remains consistent. 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I'm Stan Anderson. Up next is your News Channel 20 Storm Team Forecast.
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0: 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Partly cloudy with fog and spots. Overnight, lows around 70. Winds out of the northwest, around 5 miles per hour. More clouds than sun and foggy early Sunday. Slight chance for storms. Highs around 85. A meteorologist, Laura Lockwood, a 97.7 and 970 WMAY. Springfield's News and Talk. Right now, 73.
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0: From the darkened corners of the American night, I am Lisa Gar, your guest host tonight on Coast to Coast AM on this Independence Day evening, actually. Tonight we stand at the threshold of history this 250 years ago. In the summer of 1776, a handful of brilliant men signed a document that lit the fuse of the greatest rebellion the world had ever seen. But was this really all that was happening that night? Some say the founders were not only revolutionaries, but they were keepers of ancient secrets. Freemasons, Rosicrucians, and the students of the occult. We've spoken with many people who are historians of this country who talk about these men who aligned at the birth of this nation with the stars themselves and what beautiful hidden forces were at work that fateful night of the 4th of July in 1776. We are only living that now. The prophecies that were set in motion, we are living now. And so we are looking at this beautiful 250th anniversary of our beloved country as a moment to celebrate. And wherever you are, even if you're on the other side of midnight, it still is worth celebrating. We have seen so many things and spoken about so many things on Coast to Coast, from eyewitnesses of strange lights over Independence Hall and to the spiritual destiny some believe was woven into the very, very fabric of this country. And we get to talk about these things on Coast to Coast every night. Tonight, we are talking about something really interesting, a very, very tough question. What would it mean to live forever, to never actually die? There are actually technologies out there that exist today that enable us to live forever. But why would you want to? Why would you want to live forever? If you're at that age where everyone around you is passing, would you want to live alone? Would there be social implications if we were to live forever? What about those that leave too early? Could they have a life that's extended until a cure is found? These questions and so many more are what we're talking about tonight. This is the topic of our first 2 hours with filmmaker and producers of the movie Forever Young. It is David Donnelly and Dr. Thomas Lewis are joining us tonight. We're going to have a fascinating conversation about what that would mean on this historic Independence Day weekend to live forever. So we will be right back to have this conversation. 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
1: We have a great story from someone who's helped themselves to heal by using the botanical known as Carnivora. And we have a guest right now. Her name is Joni Nichols. This is quite a story.
2: Yes, it is. And Robert, my adventure started about 7 years ago. I was a mess. I had numerous infections. My hair was falling out all over the furniture. Mm-hmm. One of the scariest things was that my legs were swelling up out of control. It came to a head. Within 24 hours, I had gone into a coma.
1: Holy tamale.
2: Mom and Dad decided to get me Carnivora's six-week program.
1: At what point that you started this series did you notice, hey, something might be getting better?
2: Within two weeks, Robert. The first thing I noticed was that I felt better waking up. Then I noticed that my hair wasn't all over the furniture. I'm like excited.
1: It's like you said that within about 6 weeks, your legs were no longer swelling?
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1: 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Joni, thanks for being with us. I love to hear from you again.
2: Great.
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0: Welcome back to Coast AM. I am Lisa Garr. So what is aging anyway? And this is the key question about that we're about to address these next couple of hours. The aging process really begins in all of us at around 30 years old, where the damage that's being done outweighs the growth factor that is happening. And this is very, very slow. It starts very, very slowly and accelerates as we get older. So how do we envision our own aging process? That actually impacts our aging process drastically, which is fascinating. Tonight, we are talking with filmmaker David Donnelly, along with physician and writer Dr. Thomas Lewis, and we're talking about living longer, about age reversal, and whether science is truly closing in on the end of this aging process or simply selling us hype. Is that true? So welcome, both of you. David Donnelly, welcome. Thanks for joining me.
6: Great to be here. Thank you.
0: Yes. And Dr. Thomas Lewis, thank you so much for joining me on this spirited evening.
7: Thank you. Glad to be here.
0: Yes. Can you think of anything you would rather do on the 4th of July?
7: Well, not at all.
0: I'm really glad to have you both with me. So let's talk about this. Let's bring back the age-old question. I think people have been chasing age reversal for centuries. Can you tell us a little bit about the history of it, age, reversing age and youthing and that chase for that fountain of youth? David, maybe I'll start with you.
6: Yeah, well, from a story perspective, you know, the first written story that we know as a species is the Epic of Gilgamesh, at least one of them. And yeah, this is it shows that it's just really in our DNA to try to pursue immortality. And Dr. Lewis is a little bit of an expert on Gilgamesh. So, Tom, you want to talk about that a little bit more than I can?
7: the Epic of Gilgamesh, as David mentioned, is the oldest written story. Exactly how old it is, we really don't know, because it's pretty clear that it was an oral story before it was ever written down. But it's older than the Bible. In the Epic of Gilgamesh, it concerns this King Gilgamesh, who's two-thirds man, one-third God. So you'd think he might already have a little bit of an edge on immortality in that sense. But his close friend dies, his best friend dies, and it's something that he just can't come to grips with. And he becomes terrified about his own mortality. And he goes to various people and asks them, you know, how can I achieve immortality? He goes on this quest for immortality and encounters a number of adventures, and he slays monsters. And there's all kinds of interesting things that happen along the way. In the end, actually, this is really incredible for a story, you know, that's as old and allegedly primitive as a story like that would be. In the end, Gilgamesh comes to the conclusion that it's better for him to attempt to live meaningfully in the present than it is for him to attempt to live immortally or to keep searching for immortality. So he returns to the city that he's king of, but kind of with fresh eyes, where before it had seemed kind of prosaic and dull. Now it seems precious to him because he's decided that imbuing his life with meaning is the actual way to go.
0: He has a whole new purpose in life. I think I've always said that death is hardest for the living because we're the ones left behind. And that does make you want to live forever and not deal with the, you know, pain that the loved ones will go through. And you think about that all the time. If that's why I think one of the greatest pains has got to be losing a child, because that's the opposite of the way that it should go, that their lives are shorter than ours. And so tell me, why do you feel that this has become an obsession now, though, to live younger or to reverse the aging process? Why has billions of dollars, I think it's probably billions of dollars at this point, been put into anti-aging?
6: Well, I think
0: Sorry,
6: Tom.
0: Let me say, go ahead, Tom. Yeah.
7: I one of the reasons is that, and I was completely unaware of this prior to embarking with David on the project and making this movie. It's really David who brought it to my attention. There really is a scientific revolution going on in our midst that I was unaware of, and I bet a lot of people are unaware of. And I was a physician brought up in the old paradigm. In the old paradigm, aging and death are part of life, kind of like the weather. There's nothing you can do about it. And so you may like the weather, you may not like the weather, but whether you do or not is not a medical issue. You know, there's nothing you can do about it. And in my physician training, that's certainly how I was taught to regard aging as something you can't do anything. No one can do anything about it. So patients may be concerned about it. They may not be, but it doesn't matter because nothing you can do, you can't help them anyway. The revolution that we're living through is actually that, you know, within the last 20 years, and particularly within the last 10 years, the dials that control aging have become kind of accessible to science, and they're within reach. And there are now scientists and physicians who regard the aging process as just another physiologic process like any process. And just as we can alter cardiac function or kidney function with various medicines or things, these scientists and physicians feel that the aging process is ultimately just another physiologic process that we'll learn how to modulate and we'll learn how to extend people's lives through that kind of modulation, which was formerly not only unavailable, but really unthinkable to us.
6: I think a big leap in this as well is in biomarkers. So in science in general, you have to be able to quantify something in order to be able to, you know, manipulate it and gauge the results. It's only relatively recently that we are actually able to see if these treatments and these interventions are actually influencing the biological process of aging. And so especially when you can see the results changing, I think that also really kind of inspires your own action and wanting to do things about it. And especially at a time when kind of we live in this period of gamification, and all of a sudden now, you know, you can get, you know, your regular blood work and start to see these changes. And, you know, this is a really recent advance to where you can actually be able to see the data in this new way.
0: It brings me to the point of health span versus lifespan. Would we want to live into our 80s, 90s if we were not healthy, if we had a disease, if it was a painful life in for the last decade? Or would we want to, this whole idea of reversing aging to a healthy reset so that you can live a healthy health span, and not sick, but happy and healthy at those later ages? I think that's more of the quest. It's not the year that you're, or the age that you're living towards. It's how healthy are you in that time period, right?
6: Yeah, I think that's...
0: Go ahead, David.
6: I think the big difference between health span and lifespan, well, first of all, it kind of gets muddled a lot, especially if you're just clicking through your newsfeed and you see some kind of new discovery. So it's really important to distinguish the difference between health span and lifespan. You know, health span is being mobile in your later years, is being able to still spend time with your family, being cognitively healthy. You know, in fact, the biggest fear for many decades was getting cancer in older age, and now it's dementia. And so clearly living longer without having control over your own facilities, you know, what's the point of living longer if you have, you know, the inability to kind of interact with your community and achieve your goals and live a daily healthy life and still be independent?
0: And Thomas, you were saying?
7: I think it is. It's a critical distinction. As a physician, I've certainly seen patients of my own who have lived, you know, past their health span. So their health span has expired, but their lifespan has not. And I think most physicians have seen patients go through that, and it's not an enviable condition. And, you know, there was an article that was written by a physician that was published, I think, in the New Yorker a few years ago, where a physician said he didn't really want to live much beyond 75, you know, just because of what he'd seen people go through. One of the encouraging things is that a lot of the things that promote lifespan also do extend health span. And if we look at people who are really long-lived, a lot of the time their health span has extended almost up until the time of their demise. So the woman who lived the longest was a French woman named Jeanne Calment, who lived to be 122. She lived independently until she was 110. And she took no medicines, until she was in her 110s years. So she was actually quite healthy for almost that entire time. So there is the hope that we could maybe get both, that lifespan could be extended, and also for more of those years, a person would be happy and healthy and vital, not decrepit and wasting away.
0: Yes. There was a man on a stage tonight for one of that 250th anniversary who was 107. It's a revered thing to live beyond 100, and it's fascinating to people. But it's also about living healthy and having minimal issues of decline happen in your later life. And only now do we have access to these technologies. The people that were born in the 30s and 40s, 50s, well, in 40s, I should say, haven't had access to these technologies in order to hit their 70s and 80s and look at their health span as expanding. Now these technologies are available. So let's talk about some of the technologies that are available now that are breakthrough technologies that really could dissolve this issue of even if we had to, just determining our end date of our lifespan. David, what did you learn through going to places like the Buck Institute? And tell us a little bit about how this whole thing started with the film Forever Young.
6: Yeah, well, when I started this whole process, which was nearly 4 years ago now, I didn't know where the story was going to end. I was very much a skeptic, because I think, like a lot of people, you just start to see all this information that's being kind of thrown at you on a regular basis, longevity, lifespan, these new discoveries that keep coming in. And I really just wanted to know, how much of this was BS. And one of the first shoots that we did was at the Buck Institute for Research on Aging, which is this esteemed institution nestled in the hills of Novato, California. And we did a 3-day shoot there. And, you pull up to this cathedral-like structure that's beautifully designed. And by the end of that 3-day period, I had already reached the conclusion that we are living through a real revolution when it comes to the science of aging. And the groundwork and the foundational science, I think a lot of people still don't know about. The fundamentals, now that we can track them through biomarkers, we learn a lot more about the basics of diet and exercise, sleep and social connectivity. And then there's just this wild stuff that also is starting to happen, these breakthroughs and epigenetic reprogramming with CRISPR. Mm-hmm. You combine that with revolutions in AI, to where they're creating their own scientist agents that can go out there and search for unique, novel molecular compounds, and then come back and kind of tell us what they learned. Every week there's huge breakthroughs in all these fields. And so I think it's really a merger of all these technologies combined, that on top of this kind of foundational fundamentals of longevity, is where there's so much hope and excitement for the future.
0: It's a fascinating topic. Dr. Thomas, you know about this age looping concept, right? Where you can actually reverse the DNA. Can you tell us a little bit about that?
7: Yeah, so the proposition behind age looping is that is the idea of epigenetic programming. So you have a certain amount of genes, certain number of genes. Everybody has about 20,000 genes. But what you have many more of are what are called epigenetic markers, which are really control points in the genome. They're not the genes, but they're next to the genes, and they control the genes. And they can turn them on, they can turn genes off, they can turn genes up or down. And so you realize pretty quickly there's not much difference between not having a gene at all and having it turned off. So the things that change these epigenetic, the function of these epigenetic markers turn out to be pretty important. It's becoming increasingly clear that one of the things that distinguishes old cells and young cells is that in young cells, they have young person genes turned on, and in old cells, they have old person genes turned on. Through the manipulation of, or just a lifelong change in epigenetic markers. So the hope is, well, what if you could turn those markers back? You could just turn the dial back to the way it was before at an earlier point in your life when you were more youthful. So the conception of age looping is that you would live a certain span of years. You would go in for an epigenetic marker refresh procedure that would reset your epigenetic markers, turn the dials on those gene control mechanisms back a few years to where you were a few years ago, and then you could live again a few years and then have them turn back, and you could age and de-age in a loop that could go on for conceivably a very long period of time.
0: Sounds fantastic. Great way to spend a birthday, but what... What are the health ramifications of that? That has yet to be known, right?
7: Yeah. Well, one problem is that if you make cells more youthful, in our cellular history, the very earliest cells, the primordial cells that we came from, the way to get ahead back in those days when cells were just floating around in the ocean was to divide as fast as possible. That's how they got ahead. So our very young primordial cells have an urge to divide as fast as they can. And so in later development, there are all kinds of brakes and control systems that are put on those growth programs to hold them in check. Because if you're an adult multicellular organism, cells that just grow as fast as they possibly can turn out to be cancer, you know, which you don't want.
0: Right.
7: So there is a risk that if you make cells more youthful, you can make them want to grow more. And you can
0: grow other things.
7: Promote,
0: right?
7: Yes, you can potentially promote cancer.
0: Well,
7: the epigenetic thing sounds like it, you know, is like a crazy science fiction future. But there's a Harvard scientist named David Sinclair.
0: Oh, we know about David Sinclair. Wait, hang on one second, Thomas. We're gonna come back real quick. We have a break coming up, and that's a great story there. So I want to get into the whole concepts of David Sinclair and everything when we come back. We will be right back. 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

0: City Water, Light, and Power is encouraging customers to consider ways to keep their energy bills down amidst brutal heat waves this summer. The Springfield utility provider notes that reducing water heater temperatures from the default 140 degrees Fahrenheit to 120 degrees can save up to 10% on electrical bills. Saving laundry, baking, and other high heat appliance use for evening hours can help keep home temperatures down and reduce air conditioner use. Additionally, using LED light bulbs throughout the house uses less energy and produces less waste heat than incandescent bulbs. Utilizing sleep timer settings for electronics can additionally help to reduce power usage, and so can using a smart thermostat system to allow air conditioning to run a few degrees higher during nighttime hours. In related news, the Springfield Office of Public Works is reminding residents of adjusted waste collection hours over the next week due to expected severe temperatures and humidity. Throughout the coming week, Republic Services, Waste Management, and Lake Area Disposal have been granted permission to begin collecting waste starting at 5 a.m. ahead of daylight high temperatures. Residents are advised to prepare waste and recycling containers the night before scheduled pickup to ensure they are collected. And finally, the City of Springfield has issued notice that starting Monday, July 6th, traffic along Bruns Lane between Jefferson and North Grand Avenue will be closed for water main replacement. The work is expected to take multiple days to complete. Motorists should be advised to seek alternate routes and to exercise caution near work zones. For more news, visit WMAY.com. I'm Stan Anders, and up next is your News Channel 20 Storm Team Forecast.
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2: Here's your updated News Channel 20 Storm Team forecast. More clouds than sun, with fog and spots early today, with a slight chance of thunderstorms. High temperatures reach up to 85. North winds 5 to 10 miles per hour. Chance for storms tonight. Lows level off around 67, partly cloudy. I'm meteorologist Laura Lockwood on 97.7 and 970 WMAY, Springfield's News and Talk. Currently, it's 72 degrees.
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1: Welcome back to Coast AM. I want to say thank you for being here tonight on this Declaration of Independence Day. We are usually referring to this date as July 4th, but it's just a date. What really happened, the Continental Congress officially adopted the Declaration of Independence on July 4th, thus the date. And this is what we're celebrating tonight, even though it might be past midnight where you are, or you might be walking back from the National Mall because they celebrated it after midnight. It is still a night to celebrate, and I hope you've enjoyed fireworks tonight and you're hanging out with us talking about really interesting topics. So thanks for joining us on Coast to Coast tonight. We're going to be right back with my guests answering these wonderful questions about what would it be like to live forever, since we're talking about the 250th anniversary of the country. Why couldn't we live that long? What would it be like? We will be back with my guests, David Donnelly and Dr. Thomas Lewis, right after the break. I am Lisa Garr, and you're listening to Coast AM.
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1: Welcome back to Coast AM. I am Lisa Garr. My guests are writer and filmmaker David Donnelly, along with physician and writer Dr. Thomas Lewis, who are talking about the movie, the film, the documentary called Forever Young. And we were talking right before the break, Thomas, about David Sinclair. Tell us a little bit about that story.
6: So along the lines of the epigenetic refreshing and treatment approach, David Sinclair is probably one of the biggest proponents of the viability of epigenetic treatments for longevity. And David Sinclair is an interesting mix of a couple things. He's a bit of a showman, kind of like a scientist like Tesla or something. So he does make pronouncements or announcements that are exciting and bold, and he's been criticized for maybe saying things that are too bold or too exciting and that some scientists object to and think are not carefully qualified enough or restricted enough. On the other hand, he does some remarkable work. So a few years ago, he published a paper in Nature in which they actually used epigenetic reprogramming to treat blindness in aged mice and restore their sight, which is fairly dramatic. His company, Life Biosciences, has an epigenetic refreshing treatment that an FDA-approved trial is currently underway, and it was approved in January. I think the first patient was treated last month in June. And so even though it sounds like kind of a crazy science fiction idea, this is already moving into the testing phase. And of course, we don't know the outcome of either that patient or the whole trial, but it is super exciting that that kind of thing is moving out of the lab and into human applications so rapidly.
1: There are stem cell applications now that can actually restore sight. And I've interviewed a couple of scientists about that on and off the air that can be injected back into the eye for sight, for hearing. And it's touched on in the film, Forever Young. David, do you know anything about the world of stem cells?
7: Stem cells was not something that I really got into in the film. It's obviously, I think that could probably be its own.
1: Mm-hmm.
7: Yeah, it could be its own movie. Because I mean, pretty much every sequence that you see in the film, you know, we have hundreds of hours of footage that we accumulated, you know, over this multi-year period of interviewing people all across the world. And this was an area where I feel like there's a lot of promise, but at the same time, it does, I think, require kind of its own separate investigation.
1: It's a growing, definitely a growing field.
7: It is.
1: Forgive me for the pun. Yep.
7: Yeah, I think, like I said earlier, it's there's so many different things that are happening at the same time. It's really kind of like a combination of all these different treatments and breakthroughs that are happening at the same time. But Tom, I think you know a little bit more about the latest data and the possibility of stem cells than I do, for sure.
6: Well, stem cell is a huge area, and it's one that, you know, in the United States, we've fallen a little bit behind because for many years the legal status of stem cell research was not favorable in the United States. Mm-hmm. So another of other countries jumped ahead of us. We lost some researchers to other countries so they could do their stem cell research. But now the legal environment has improved now, partially because it's now possible to generate viable adult stem cells from human skin cells, essentially. So it's no longer, embryonic cells are no longer required. So the stem cell research and applications are taking off in the United States again more. And Texas has passed a number of stem cell friendly laws so that people can now sign up for a whole bunch of and receive stem cell treatments in various Texas medical settings.
1: Yeah.
6: They have a potent anti-inflammatory effect and potentially a potent anti-arthritis effect. And one of the troubles in arthritis is that cartilage doesn't regenerate, or cartilage cells don't divide and regenerate. Mm-hmm. And the hope is that, well, if you inject some stem cells into the joint, maybe you can encourage and coax the stem cells into becoming cartilage cells as they mature and differentiate. That's very exciting.
1: That's the hope. Yep.
6: Mm-hmm. Yeah. And to an extent, which I really didn't know about until looking into some things in the course of the film, it turns out that all of our tissues have stem cells that they are responsible for repairing damage in those tissues. And one of the things that happens as we age is that our stem cell populations wear out and decline. And then pretty much at the end of life, we end up with not any stem cells, which makes it difficult to repair tissues when damage happens. So if we could get a replenishment of stem cells, either through stimulating the ones we have or through an exogenous supply through injection, then that could really help repair various tissues as damage accumulates through aging.
1: It's definitely a growing field that's rapidly growing. And there's a lot of stem cell research being done now in the U.S. combined with that's being done in Asia and Japan and so forth, because there are scientists speak the same language when it comes to this, and it's very important. There is, in the film, there's a Dr. Steve Horvath who talked about this, or created this biological clock, the epigenetic clock, right, to measure biological age. Maybe, David, you could talk a little bit about that.
7: Yeah, so Dr. Horvath just early on reached the conclusion that if you can't quantify something, then you can't run scientific experiments on it. And so he discovered this process called DNA methylation that can actually be measured. And that was the first of what are now many different types of epigenetic clocks. And so since then, lots of other ones have come around, but he really is kind of like the godfather of the biomarker revolution, who's all, he's featured in the film. And since then, now we've been able to measure what these treatments are actually doing to our bodies and our processes, which really just kind of launched.

0: Yeah, it turns out there are that the different organs in our body age at different rates, and there are certain epigenetic markers that are more relevant to the liver than to the kidney, for instance. And so you can get a panel of these epigenetic marker clocks done that can actually tell you how fast your liver is aging, how fast your kidney is aging, how fast your brain is aging, because every organ system is aging at its own rate, some faster than others. And of course, ideally, you would want them all to age as slowly as possible. But the clock can tell you what is the difference between your chronological age, how many years you have, and your actual biological age, like how many miles have been put on the vehicle, so to speak. And it really the mileage matters more than the age, you know. So it's not the years, it's the mileage, as Indiana Jones says. And so now there's a way to tell what your mileage is, and even what it is in different organs, so that you can try and target the right thing in terms of your own longevity protection protocols.
1: The thing
0: And I
1: is,
0: think.
1: if you have put that many miles on the car, and if you've done that much stress to the body, can you get it restored? And that's kind of an important question.
0: It is, and it looks like you can, or at least there's some things that can do it. So that's one of the terrific utilities of the Horvath clock and some of these other clocks, is that you can measure the effectiveness of various clinical interventions, say fasting, for instance, or sleep, or exercise regimens. And you can see that some of them actually turn back the literal clock in that sense, that your epigenetic markers get more youthful in response to certain interventions. They get worse in response to other interventions. So we're learning a lot more about what causes the clock to speed up and what causes it to slow down.
1: We've
0: And
1: talked.
2: this is also kind of driving this huge cultural obsession with, what is my biological age? And now you can go online and get all these different tests, and there's these competitions that are happening. I mean, how accurate those are versus kind of going in and getting a kind of a high level, accurate lab test. But I mean, it is just becoming just a huge moment for, in general, people becoming kind of obsessed with collecting this data and seeing improvements.
1: Well, I mean, we've talked a lot about the science of this and the fact that it is possible to reverse the biological clock, determine the amount of stress and how much longer you basically have to live. You could even determine your age of death and change it. But why? That is the bigger question here, is why would we want to do this? And what would happen if there was nobody dying? Would be an overpopulation. It would be an entirely different experience on this earth as we know it. We would have to move people off planet in order to accommodate. So let's just talk about that with you for a second, Dr. Thomas Lewis. Your expertise is in relationships, and you have this question that you address in the film: what if we were to live longer? Would we face, as already an epidemic right now, of loneliness, of depression? What are some of the solutions that would happen there? Could it get worse if we lived longer?
0: Indeed, and I think it's something that we as a society haven't put much thought into. And the lifespan has been going up in for at least 100 and almost 200 years. So in 1840, the average lifespan was 45, and now the average lifespan in the United States is somewhere around 80. And if you look at it on a graph, it's almost a linear straight line. And if we keep going just at the pace we're at now, not even factoring in some of these exciting new developments, the average lifespan will hit 100 right around the turn of the century in 2100. We've really not spent any time thinking about what that means for our lives as human beings. And one of the things that you encounter from talking to a lot of people is that most people think of their life as a story and themselves as the protagonist, and the story has a beginning and a middle, and it has an end. And the fact that there is an end is part of what drives the plot forward. Without an end,

0: end, then the value of life is inherently less. So people value things in proportion to their rarity or their scarcity. And of course, there are a lot of things that we don't even think of as scarce, like our own time on the planet, but it is scarce. If all of a sudden it weren't scarce, then I think it's pretty clear that we would value it less than we already do now, which doesn't seem like a recipe for a healthy, happy, enriched, fulfilling human existence. And as with Gilgamesh, I think it's been clear to the human race for a long time that life doesn't need to be infinite in order to be enjoyable or meaningful. And in fact, it may even be the case that if it were infinite, that would work against life being enjoyable and meaningful. And some of those questions I think we really haven't started to grapple with as a society.
1: If we were to live forever, how would that change our relationships? Our children would then live forever as well, or would they n need to have relationships with parents any longer? I mean, how would that, what would that look like?
0: I think
2: Well,
0: it,
2: one of the,
1: oh,
0: yeah,
1: sorry,
0: go ahead, David.
2: okay,
0: I'm
2: yeah.
0: sorry.
2: One of the eye-opening moments for me in this journey was our trip to Japan. We filmed at a assisted living facility in Tokyo, and we go in and they bring out this robot that sings and dances to the people that are there, and they absolutely loved it. They clap, it leads them in dance, and we interviewed the various staff, and we're in the midst of really a demographic time bomb. So there's more people that are older that there's not enough of a young labor force to be able to take care of them. And that problem is at a relatively small level because Japan does not have the same population as a country like the United States. However, the proportions of the population are equivalent. So that we can kind of look at Japan as our future. And so we're seeing this massive explosion of people, and there's not enough people to take care of them. And so this introduces a whole nother set of problems that we really just are not prepared for. How do we take care of these people? How do we ensure that, they do have relationships? Is it possible to have a real relationship with an AI companion or a robot as this technology is moving so fast? And it's easy to kind of write that off and be like, okay, a robot can never kind of give us this the same thing as a human, but at the same time, this is such an urgent situation that is being overlooked. We have to start exploring every possible solution because the reality is that we will continue to live longer. The other side of that coin is that if we don't start to tackle these existential, very human problems, we're just going to have a lot of people living longer that are anxious and depressed, lonely and miserable.
1: Which is already becoming an epidemic of the rates of loneliness. And in other countries, there's more of a generational living pattern that's been in place for centuries. In this country, not so much. There's not a generational living pattern as much. There's, assisted living and senior living, and these places are becoming cost prohibitive because of the demand now that families are saying, oh, I'll just have to, pay for this problem. And it's a privileged conversation. Is this whole entire conversation about living longer really only for the wealthy? David?
2: This is a tough issue, and longevity equity, longevity inequity, these various terms that now we're starting to talk about. I mean, right now in the United States, the primary indicator of your life expectancy is your zip code. That is certainly alarming. There's huge disparities. Even a place like at the Buck Institute, that zip code, Marin County, Northern California, one of the wealthiest counties per capita in the world, people live much longer than they do if you were just to go, take a drive out and be a couple miles away. People aren't living as long. However, there's also the positive side of how fast technology changes. And so the same force that is allowing these companies to grow and raise billions of dollars It's also the reason why something like a cell phone, which, you know, if you think of like Wall Street, those big cell phones that it used to be, you know, decades ago, right. And how a cell phone was something that was, you know, only limited to someone that had a lot of money to have access to it. You know, now they've become ubiquitous. And so we hope that those same kind of technologies and treatments are going to be able to reach as many people as possible in the near future.
1: Yes, very true. All right, we're going to come back after this break. Thank you so much for holding on with me. And we're going to find out a little bit about where we could find Forever Young as the movie. It's on, where is it, Apple right now? Apple TV?
2: Yes, Apple TV. Also, it's on Amazon.
1: Oh, great, great. All right, we'll be back in a moment. You are listening to Coast AM on this wonderful 4th of July evening.

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4: ABC News, I'm Brian Clark. From small towns to big cities, Americans came out to celebrate the 4th of July.
5: This is my bucket list thing. Go to the 4th of July to Boston.
4: But record temperatures and severe storms led to some adjustments, especially on the East Coast. In Washington, D.C., President Trump's speech on the National Mall had to be delayed. He took the podium at about 11 o'clock local time, where he honored the nation's history, but also included some of his political wish list items.
6: America is back, and we want to keep America great, and we will do so by approving the Save America Act.
4: These severe storms had deadly impact in Illinois. One person was killed in Kendall County after a tree fell on an RV. A boat explosion in Chesapeake City, Maryland, left at least 9 people injured, including 4 who had to be flown to burn centers. 5 others were taken to trauma centers. This is ABC News. As the U.S. celebrated its 250th birthday, another country a few centuries older announced 2 major archaeological discoveries that date back to the 4th century, as ABC's Chuck Sievertson explains.
7: Crews in Egypt have found a well-preserved Byzantine-era residential city in the western desert from the 4th century in the Dakhla Oasis. There are north-south thoroughfares intersected by east-west streets, forming open squares and public spaces. Archaeologists also uncovered bread ovens, kitchens, and well-preserved bronze coins bearing portraits of Byzantine emperors, Latin inscriptions, and Christian symbols. Also, 18 ancient tombs were found in Marina El Alamein near Alexandria.
4: Morocco and France became the first countries to reach the quarterfinals of the World Cup. Morocco beat Australia. France took down Paraguay in Philadelphia. Today's round of 16 games feature Brazil and Norway, and Mexico hosting England. I'm Brian Clark, ABC News.
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8: On Friday, State Representative Harry Benton of the Chicagoland Village of Plainfield tendered his resignation following a yet undisclosed investigation by the Legislative Inspector General. Earlier this year, Benton was ejected from the Democratic caucus and stripped of committee assignments over allegations of sexual misconduct. He was the third member of the House Democratic caucus to be forced out by Speaker Emmanuel Welch following the removals of Mary Flowers and Fred Crespo for separate abuse and misconduct cases. On Wednesday, after the Inspector General's report was delivered to Welch, the Speaker again called for the resignation of Benton, promising formal expulsion proceedings if the representative did not comply. Benton issued a resignation effective 5 o'clock Friday night. In other news, Impact Life is urging people throughout Central Illinois to give blood this 4th of July weekend. Holidays frequently cause a shortage of blood donations, even as the need for blood remains consistent. 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I'm Stan Anderson. Up next is your News Channel 20 Storm Team Forecast.
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0: Here's your updated News Channel 20 Storm Team forecast. More clouds than sun, with fog and spots early today, with a slight chance of thunderstorms. High temperatures reach up to 85. North winds 5 to 10 miles per hour. Chance for storms tonight. Lows level off around 67, partly cloudy. I'm meteorologist Laura Lockwood on 97.7 and 970 WMAY, Springfield's News and Talk. Currently, it's 72 degrees.
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3: 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I'm Jim Talavanti. This week on Illinois in Focus, Sean Reed, fellow Illinois Center Square reporter, and I will talk Supreme Court decisions. Several rulings came down this week. Discuss the impact they might have or might not have in Illinois. We have new state laws. Governor J.B. Pritzker signed a bunch about 8 days ago, and he also had several others take effect on July 1st that he had signed well in advance. That, of course, includes the state budget and revenue package. So, yes, there are a few tax increases in there. We had a state disaster declaration this week, plus a story on local governments collecting fees and forfeitures. Orient, Illinois, got to mention. Were tax dollars used for a school referendum campaign? What that might imply ethically and legally? All that and much more. Sean Reed and I return. Illinois in Focus Weekend Edition, powered by the Center Square.
4: Some people would call him a loser. He ran for state office. He was beaten. He started a business. He failed. He ran for Congress. He lost. He was nominated for vice president. He lost again. But he knew only those who never try are the real losers. And Abraham Lincoln was no loser. Persistence. 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
3: Welcome back to Illinois in Focus Weekend Edition from the Center Square. I'm Jim Talavanti, along with Illinois reporter Sean Reed. Sean, wow, busy week once again. I guess as usual, we thought we might kind of ease into the holiday weekend, but we had a lot of major things happening at the federal, state, and local level in Illinois. But let's start in Washington. Some major Supreme Court decisions came down affecting birthright citizenship, affecting gender and school sports. And you were all over these stories at thecentersquare.com. Let's kick it off. Where would you like to start with the Supreme Court decisions handed down this week?
5: Yeah. So looking at both the birthright citizenship and the trans athlete ban, both of them, I've from sources, have gotten pretty similar statements. So a lot of it is, well, this doesn't really impact Illinois a whole lot. Looking at birthright citizenship specifically, the Supreme Court ruled 6-3 against an executive order signed by the president. That was on Tuesday, and it sought to ban the birthright citizenship, or being people who are born on U.S. soil other than specific groups. A lot of different people that are impacted by this, and, you know, the court heard arguments and struck it down. It was originally signed into law on February of 2025, and it would have stripped protections from children born on U.S. soil to non-citizen parents after February 19th of 2025. So the ruling came. We had Illinois Attorney General Kwame Raoul was joined in on a lot of the pushback against this order from the president. He joined 23 other states and the District of Columbia in filing an amicus brief to the court, calling the executive order unconstitutional and arguing that it would be pretty negatively impactful in his opinion. So he also had a statement that came out. He said that as someone who has gotten citizenship through birthright here in the United States, the fight to preserve it is very personal to him. He also said that he was very disappointed that it wasn't a unanimous ruling and that he reads the interpretation of the Constitution as pretty plain, in his own words. He also joined three other states earlier on in attempting to block the order by the president, which was successful as well. I spoke to Ed Yonka of the Illinois ACLU, and he discussed a little bit more with me about Raul's involvement in preventing the order. And he said it's pretty interesting that Illinois is so powerful in fighting back against the federal government, in his opinion. And he said it was very admirable that the attorney general took such a personal fight to the president of the United States on this matter. We also had Governor J.B. Pritzker weigh in, and Mayor Brandon Johnson in the city of Chicago sat down and made a few minute long video talking about it. But most of those comments from both of those officials kind of went after the president a little bit more personally. Pritzker called the decision an important victory and called the president's actions racist. So some interesting stuff in there. And then we also have the ruling from the Supreme Court also on Tuesday in a 6-3 decision that upheld multiple different states' bans on transgender athletes from competing in women's and girls' sports. So that's someone who is born a biological male competing in a women's or girls' sport. So what the court actually ruled in this case is that states may ban. And that was also Ed from the ACLU in Illinois kind of discussed this with me as well. He said it really, really doesn't change much in Illinois unless government takes some actions for it. Right now, we have the IHSA, which is the group that oversees high school sports and athletics in the state. They currently really have not seen very many transgender people participating in, especially in girl-only sports. I believe in the last couple of years, it's been about 3 or 4 total. And they have to get a waiver specifically, and it's on a case-by-case basis approved by the board of the IHSA. So it's a pretty tough, rigorous process for someone to approve it here in Illinois already. But if someone's looking for an outright ban of it, that's going to be something that would have to come up probably in the state legislature and be passed. You know, we have a blue supermajority here. It's more than unlikely in this case. But we also did have State Representative Tom Weber, who's in the General Assembly, a Republican, say that he applauds the Supreme Court for recognizing, quote, that protecting the safety of girls and women in sports and ensuring fair competition is more important than bowing to any political pressure of the moment. So some pretty interesting stuff there. Both of these cases, I spoke with Connie Mixon, who's a political science professor at Elmhurst University. She said both of these issues more or less play into culture war sort of impacts when it comes to the elections coming up. You know, they don't really hit on the pocketbook economic kinds of things that voters are really looking for. So we'll it'll definitely be interesting to see if these wins and or losses, depending on which party politicians are part of, it'll be interesting to see how they use those in the election coming up here in November.
6: Check those stories out at the Center Square's Illinois page. That's Sean Reed. I'm Jim Talamonte. Now, at thecentersquare.com on the national page, there is also a story from Sarah Roderick Fitch about national movement on this issue in the wake of that Supreme Court decision. Some Republican lawmakers at the federal level and members of the Trump administration are looking to move legislation on the birthright citizenship issue. And in fact, I believe Senator Rand Paul of Kentucky actually had proposed something along those lines well before this came down. All that and a lot more on these Supreme Court rulings at thecentersquare.com. Now, also the Supreme Court next year, or in its next session, I should say, could be later this year with a ruling to come in about a year. We could be looking at a decision on the semi-automatic weapons ban in Cook County that has been in place since 1993. And also, that Illinois has implemented a statewide ban that was signed by Governor Pritzker in 2023. And so the Supreme Court on Tuesday agreed to hear Viramontes v. Cook County. And so, of course, Cook County State's Attorney Eileen O'Neill Burke and Governor J.B. Pritzker this week came out saying they are going to defend the semi-automatic weapons bans and with everything they can. And the Illinois Attorney General Kwame Raoul would lead the state effort to defend the statewide ban regarding Cook County. Of course, State's Attorney Burke came out as well. So that's something we'll be keeping an eye on at thecentersquare.com. And the governor did talk about it this week at an event in Chicago, and he invoked the 2022 July 4th parade in Highland Park, where 7 people were killed in a mass shooting at that parade. And he said, we don't need these kinds of semi-automatic weapons in Illinois. So again, more on that at thecentersquare.com on the Illinois page. We have a lot of new laws signed by Governor Pritzker in the wake of the legislative session that ended in the wee hours of the morning on June 1st. And Sean, we could probably spend hours talking about all the different laws, because it was quite a quote-unquote buildup by the governor. 62 new laws were signed on Friday a week ago, and some of those will be taking effect. Some of those have taken effect, I guess, but many of them won't be taking effect for a period of time over the next year or so.
5: We saw a lot of them. A lot of them make some statutory changes. You know, we've got some smaller things that impact certain communities or certain groups. But some of the more overarching, larger spanning legislation or legislative initiatives that were passed and signed into law by Pritzker last week, we saw a couple of them. I think one of the biggest ones was an initiative that had been pushed for by the Pollution Control Board, allowing them to essentially weigh the policies of the Trump administration from taking effect, because certain policies that they have at the Pollution Control Board are adopted directly from the federal level. And so when a new law comes down from the federal government and it's weaker than state laws in protecting against certain environmental, you know, waste or air quality, things like that, it'll allow them to deliberate and put it before the board and take a full drawn out process rather than needing to immediately have that law or that change take effect. So we did see some argument in March over this. Some Republican lawmakers were highly against it. Mostly just skeptical that it was more of a political thing and it shouldn't have been made into a political thing against the Trump administration at something like the Pollution Control Board or the Illinois Environmental Protection Agency. So the law did take effect upon the governor's signing. So some newer laws that are coming out of D.C. may be in front of the Pollution Control Board as we move forward, but it's not likely to be all of them. It's only specific ones that are linked to federal law. So not a whole lot impacted there, but we've also got some bigger ones for affordability. There was a retail coupon availability law that passed through the legislature. It was kind of one that was juggled around, and there was a lot of different argument on it, mostly coming from retailers. So initially, it was supposed to be essentially paper coupons needed to be made available whenever there is a digitally available coupon. So it was a one-to-one, you know, if someone doesn't have a device, if they're not able to access or not willing to make an account, they would be able to receive a paper coupon equivalent. So that law sat and went through the legislature for both years of this session. And we finally saw it get signed last week by Governor Pritzker. Essentially, retailers wanted more flexibility in choosing how coupons are redeemed at checkout. It also amended the bill a lot to remove the paper requirement completely. So that initial measure in the bill completely gone from where it started. But there was also an ability for consumers to now sue if valid coupons or deals are refused or not applied at checkout, though retailers have to take a 2-week period to resolve a complaint before anyone could sue over it. And I believe it's mostly just for the damages that would be caused. So it would be a refund. Essentially, it's customer service counter. but we also had a couple of different ones that Governor Pritzker signed right before a Pride Month parade in Chicago on last Sunday. He was joined by a couple of legislators to sign 3 different bills. One of them removed testosterone from the list of monitored drugs under the Illinois Prescription Monitoring Program. So essentially, it's no longer a controlled substance. And it also prohibits a number of new drugs or other drugs from being added to the monitoring list, including estrogen and mifepristone. All of these are hormonal drugs often used in, you know, gender transitions and also, you know, menopause and a lot of different purposes. That
6: abortion as well.
5: Yeah, that as well. And so a lot of different arguments for and against this law being signed and having it be a controlled substance. We saw a lot of argument over it in the House. We also did see one that requires medical insurance companies to cover hormone therapy prescriptions in amounts up to a 6-month supply. So those prescriptions can be as big as, you know, it's instead of a 30-day, you've got a whole 6 months in a bottle or however they would give it to you at that point. And that's basically any hormone therapy, any gender transition type drugs. We also got one other bill that's already essentially law technically, but it's just putting it down on paper instead of it being under the purview of the Secretary of State, Alexei Janulius. Pritzker signed a bill that would guarantee residents the ability to choose between 3 different gender markers on their driver's licenses. So this is already an available thing. You would choose between male, female, or X.
6: Alan, you know, another law that was signed by the governor, Sean, if you're planning to start a traveling circus, you know, Illinois banned elephants from being in traveling circuses a number of years ago. Well, now you can't have lions, tigers, or bears either. So something to keep in mind if you're going to start a traveling act. I don't see anything in the legislation or the bill text about Illinois politicians, though. So you know, sometimes with the antics of our state lawmakers and elected officials in the state, we have some certainly interesting debates, as we've talked about in this show, and in some of those hot button issues that we've talked about here today on Illinois Focused Weekend Edition, powered by the Center Square. But occasionally in this state, throughout our history, some might say sordid history, we've had a few politicians get into some difficulty. And we had some big news on that front as well, with Illinois House Speaker Chris Welch coming out with a statement on Wednesday. Sean, something that you've covered, this has been a saga that's been kind of mostly quietly going on for some time, but now it appears there's going to be some action regarding State Rep Harry Benton.
5: Yeah, so State Representative Harry Benton, I believe it was back in March or even February of this year, was kicked from the Democratic caucus in the General Assembly, the House specifically. He was kicked from the caucus by Speaker Emanuel Chris Welch. Welch was very quiet, has not issued very many statements. We in the press gaggle a few months ago, when the mega projects legislation, the one version of the Bears bill, passed through the House, that night we kind of had him surrounded, and as a press gaggle, he had a podium out, so it wasn't anything unofficial. But he essentially, I asked him if we would know anything about Representative Benton and the investigations into him, which specifically before the end of session, we did not. He told me that it was essentially, he had a right to due process, and now Welch has kind of switched up his tone. He's also kind of remained in favor of, you know, following through with this process that the General Assembly has in terms of investigating matters of, you know, unethical behavior. So according to Welch's statement on Wednesday, he said the findings, quote, reveal a clear pattern of conduct by Representative Benton that are outrageous, unethical, and unbecoming of a member of the Illinois House of Representatives. So he spoke with him directly and asked for him to immediately resign from the House of Representatives. And Welch said if he does not resign, they will take steps to expel him from the legislature. So Benton has not responded to any of our requests for comment. I did, however, speak to the person who will be on the ballot opposing, well, maybe not Benton anymore, just depending, in November. So her name is Gabby Shanahan. She works for Americans for Prosperity currently. He's being challenged by her, but she told me she's basically ready for whatever name is on the Democrat line of the ballot. She doesn't care who they're running against. She said, we're just running our race. She said she plans to keep her head down and focus on the message of integrity, transparency, and accountability down in Springfield. So she's ready for whatever might come next. But she said she didn't want to talk too much about any sort of rumors or anything that may not be confirmed, as the report has not yet been publicly released. And in fact, Governor Pritzker has even said that he has not seen this report. So it seems like it might just be House Speaker Chris Welch, and maybe some information has gotten to Benton through their one-on-one conversation. So we'll be waiting to see if we get that released, what we might get released from it, and if we get any more details. I know it was reported sexual harassment, but we don't know much more than that.
6: You're listening to Illinois Focus Weekend Edition. I'm Jim Talamonte with Sean Reed, often on this show and at thecentersquare.com. We're talking about the impacts of state government policies on Illinois taxpayers. But how about local governments? An interesting report came out from Reason Foundation, ranking Illinois second among all U.S. states in per capita fines and forfeitures collected by local governments. I talked with report author Vittorio Nastassi at Reason Foundation. He said it can be problematic when governments use fines and fees to fund basic government operations, when they come to depend on those, because you can have perhaps criminal penalties and that kind of thing, or fees assessed in courts. Could they be affected by the government needs? The report's titled Taxation by Citation. Illinois, second in the nation in per capita fines and forfeitures collected by, again, local, not state, local governments at more than $53 per resident. That's more than double the national average. Oftentimes, especially in Illinois, Nastassi said, this comes from the way the court systems work. And a number of Illinois counties also ranked quite high on the list. And also one city in Franklin County, Orient, population, I think, between 300 and 350, longtime mining town. Orient collects $22 per capita in fines, more than it does in general revenue. Well, I reached out to the mayor, and Mayor Jan Segato told me that, well, the revenues likely come from the court system. He said, we haven't levied fines in decades. And he said, we try to keep taxes as low as possible. So you can find more about on that on the Illinois page at thecentersquare.com. We had a state disaster declaration this week from Governor Pritzker. And interesting, Sean, this isn't related to just very recent weather events. This declaration spans months of activity here in Illinois across 11 counties.
5: Yeah, 11 full counties. You can find the full list at the Center Square. I don't want to bother listeners from me reading them all off. Pritzker, Governor Pritzker, visited Effingham and Jefferson counties on Wednesday to survey some damage the day after he announced the 11-county disaster declaration. He said that state agencies are working through damage and working with local officials to really address some of the damage. You know, these storms go back all the way to March 10th and as recent as June 21st. So just a few weeks ago, we saw some of the damage there. We've spoken about it as well. Governor Pritzker did confirm that they are looking for federal aid through the federal emergency management routes that they can take, but there is more immediate funding available to local governments, capped at $250,000. All of that just addressing costs from a disaster for a local government. I actually spoke with Brad Cole, who was part of the Illinois Municipal League last week, and he said that the IML insures about 60 to 65% of all municipalities, and a lot of things are covered by insurance for local governments. And a lot of those costs don't actually end up coming down to taxpayers because it does get paid out through insurance claims. So it's kind of more helping in the immediate term. But FEMA officials have denied the state's last disaster declaration earlier this year in February. So that specifically would have helped a few thousand residents of the state apply for federal assistance after the major storm produced a lot of damage. We also see Small Business Administration from the federal government often provides low interest loans to businesses and homeowners that need to rebuild their facilities or their homes.
6: Another story you'll want to check out at thecentersquare.com on the Illinois page involves a community consolidated school district 15 based in Palatine in the northwest suburbs of Chicago. There was an ethics complaint filed this past week into whether the district used tax dollars to fund its campaign for a bond referendum, $93 million bond referendum in 2022. It names District 15 Superintendent Lori Hines, along with a consulting organization, Beyond Your Base, that, according to Freedom of Information Act requests filed by District 15 resident Justin Heggie, was paid by the school district in the time leading up to that referendum, and then was paid as well by a political action committee at the time of that November election. If these things are accurate, it would appear that there could be a violation of the state election code. Certainly, if this ethics complaint leads to legal ramifications, there could be potential consequences for quite a few school districts and other taxing bodies around Illinois. Lots going on. We could talk for hours. Want to wish everyone a very happy Independence Day weekend. For Sean Reed, Center Square, I'm Jim Talamonte. Thanks for joining us. Keep up to date with these stories and much more at thecentersquare.com.
7: 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The Springfield utility provider notes that reducing water heater temperatures from the default 140 degrees Fahrenheit to 120 degrees can save up to 10% on electrical bills. Saving laundry, baking, and other high heat appliance use for evening hours can help keep home temperatures down and reduce air conditioner use. Additionally, using LED light bulbs throughout the house uses less energy and produces less waste heat than incandescent bulbs. Utilizing sleep timer settings for electronics can additionally help to reduce power usage, and so can using a smart thermostat system to allow air conditioning to run a few degrees higher during nighttime hours. In related news, the Springfield Office of Public Works is reminding residents of adjusted waste collection hours over the next week due to expected severe temperatures and humidity. Throughout the coming week, Republic Services Waste Management and Lake Area Disposal have been granted permission to begin collecting waste starting at 5 a.m. ahead of daylight high temperatures. Residents are advised to prepare waste and recycling containers the night before scheduled pickup to ensure they are collected. And finally, the City of Springfield has issued notice that starting Monday, July 6th, traffic along Bruns Lane between Jefferson and North Grand Avenue will be closed for water main replacement. The work is expected to take multiple days to complete. Motorists should be advised to seek alternate routes and to exercise caution near work zones. For more news, visit WMAY.com. I'm Stan Anders, and up next is your News Channel 20 Storm Team Forecast.
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9: Leaders from both parties are disconnected from normal people. 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The right is subservient to the whims of one man. The left is submissive to the most wildly radical progressive voices. 60% of Americans want a third party to emerge. Tell me they aren't onto something.
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11: Here's your updated News Channel 20 Storm Team forecast. Slight chance of thunderstorms with fog and spots early today. Otherwise, sunshine mixed with clouds at times. Daytime highs approaching 85. North winds 5 to 10 miles per hour. Partly cloudy skies again. Tonight, chance of thunderstorms. Lows dip down to about 67. I'm meteorologist Jennifer Wojcicki on 97.7 and 970 WMAY, Springfield's news and talk. Currently, it's 71 degrees.
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23: 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I'm Greg Bishop. Now for some quick hits with headlines from across the country.
24: I think that they will be attacking all of the assault weapons bans with this case that they're taking up. It's clear to me what we're engaging in is assisting the Attorney General in getting outside advisors and counsel for the case before the Supreme Court, and making sure that we have all of our ducks in a row to protect the rights of the people of this state that are protected by the assault weapons ban. That is what we're doing. The rights of people to go to a 4th of July parade and be safe and not have 48 people shot in with more than 60 bullets per second issued by a weapon that shouldn't be available to the public. So I'm pleased that we will have the opportunity to defend that law. This is a Supreme Court that I know starts out not believing in protecting that right to be free from violence. But I'm hopeful that they will hear the arguments and they will decide the right way.
25: And that was Illinois Governor J.B. Pritzker this morning reacting to the U.S. Supreme Court deciding this week to take up an Illinois gun ban challenge and a gun ban challenge out of Connecticut. And while Pritzker, who signed Illinois' law in January 2023, said he looks forward to protecting the law, Second Amendment advocacy groups say the law violates the Second Amendment right to keep and own firearms that are in common use for legal reasons, including self-defense. Meanwhile, the U.S. Justice Department suing California and Virginia Wednesday over new gun laws that went into effect the same day. The Center Square reporter Morgan Sweeney reports both states used their Democratic trifectas, a Democratic governor in both legislative chambers under Democratic control, to pass more restrictive gun laws earlier this year that went into effect July 1st. Now, California enacted a ban on Glocks and added to its handgun roster a list that limits the types of handguns citizens can purchase in California. There's been other efforts in other states to do something similar. In Virginia, they enacted a law that bans the purchase and sale in the state of most semi-automatic rifles and magazines that can hold more than 15 rounds. Now, multiple studies and surveys indicates that the Glock is one, if not the most popular handgun in the country, and the AR-15, including in the Virginia ban and other bans across the country that could be taken up by the U.S. Supreme Court when they hear this case sometime in the following term. AR-15, one of the most popular rifles. Now, the DOJ in their filing said that the new state laws are unconstitutional. The state of Pennsylvania began its new fiscal year Wednesday with no budget in place and events in the House, a testy face-off on one education-related bill, but bipartisan passage of another made it unclear if a deal was going to occur anytime soon. Now, the Center Square reporter Ford Turner reports closed-door negotiations failed to produce a 2026-27 budget with that Tuesday deadline. The fifth year in a row, the June 30th deadline had been missed. The House did pass a budget-related bill. The university funding bill provides for unchanged funding for the coming school year for Penn State University, for Temple, and for Pitt. The bill gives Lincoln University a 5% increase. State Representative Brad Rowe said it was a bit premature for the Pennsylvania legislature.
0: The overall budget proposal is about $6 billion out of balance. There are things the state must do, paying debt service on state debt, operating the state court system, the Pennsylvania State Police, various things that are mandatory parts of government that we have to spend money on no matter how tight money is. This is something that we do not have to do. I'm not saying we shouldn't do it, but these bills, this bill should be the last bill we vote on related to the budget, not one of the first bills.
25: That was a measure that ultimately did get through into the Senate for consideration. Now, soon after the House was discharged from the Pennsylvania Capitol, with members told to be ready to return with 6 hours' notice, the day before, the Senate was also discharged with similar instructions. And a new law would give voters in Georgia a say on whether they want school speed zone detection cameras. The Center Square Associate Editor Kim Jarrett reports House Bill 651 requires cities and counties to hold a local referendum before renewing or entering into a contract for school speed zone cameras. Voters will have to approve the cameras again every 6 years, according to the bill. Now, the legislation in Georgia also limits enforcement to 1 hour before and after school begins and ends. Law enforcement officers can only issue tickets if drivers are going more than 10 miles per hour over the limit. The bill, which went into effect Wednesday, waives the calibration rules that apply to speed detection devices. Georgia lawmakers have discussed school speed zone cameras over the past three sessions before passing House Bill 651 on the final day of the 2026 session. And we'll wrap up America's Talking with an overview of civics education from the Center Square education reporter, Esther Wickham.
1: As the United States prepares to celebrate America 250 on the 4th of July, the 250th anniversary of this country, a big focus over the past few months for the Trump administration has been civics education. The timing comes as students' performance in civics remain a concern. According to the National Assessment of Educational Progress, only 23% of eighth grade students scored at or above the proficient level in civics. That means that one in four students demonstrated a solid understanding of the nation's government and civic institution. In response, last fall, the Trump administration initiated America 250 Civics Education, which is essentially a coalition joined by more than 80 other organizations based around the country and predominantly in Washington, D.C., to essentially do a civics tour, going around the country, hosting various lectures and conferences for K through 12 and higher education to learn more about civics, especially the history of this country. Supporters of the 250th anniversary civics education initiative say that it strengthens understanding about the Constitution, democracy, and the responsibility of citizenship for the next generation. Along with these nationwide lectures, there has also been student competitions with the Presidential Award of 1776 that encourages high school students to actually test their knowledge on American history. The Trump administration hopes that this initiative, along with these organizations, will not only last this weekend as we head into the 250th anniversary of the United States, but impacts the rest of the country and creates a lasting legacy for students and for all Americans to know about civics education.
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3: Teacher Lauren Johnson returned all the graded essays but one. 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
6: 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I'm Greg Bishop.
25: For some of you out there, nothing speaks louder in declaring your independence than going out, lighting a wick to a big cardboard cannon full of gunpowder and sparkles, and watching its incredible glory up in the heavens. It's also a sight to behold and a symbol of the nation's founding. But how much are you paying above and beyond for those ordinances? Let's first talk about where you can get them. Welcome back to the States. I'm your host, Greg Bishop, and happy Independence Day to you. According to the American Pyrotechnics Association, only one state bans all consumer fireworks, and that's Maine. Now, Illinois and Vermont, they allow only wire or wood stick sparklers and other novelty items like those snakes. I know for a fact that Illinois residents cross the border to neighboring states to pick up the powerful stuff for their own personal displays, despite whether there's local laws and regulations against that. Guess there's some, you know, declaring of their independence in that action, but it's also lost tax revenue for Illinois. Now, I imagine people in Vermont follow that same path, giving their July 4th Independence Day fireworks tax dollars to neighboring states. Now, the rest of the country and Washington, D.C., they allow for all types of consumer fireworks permitted by federal regulations, but it's important to note, state laws vary. Meanwhile, most states don't levy any excise tax on fireworks. You might just have the local or state sales tax, but nothing extra on items like fireworks. Those that do impose taxes, they impose between 2% excise tax all the way up to 12% excise tax. Which states are those? Well, Alaska and Texas, they charge 2% excise tax. Georgia and Indiana charge 5% excise tax.

0: Officials there discussed how those funds being collected off that excise tax are being used.
1: Regarding the fireworks tax, how efficacious has that been in terms of delegation of those assets? Are we comfortable with how they're being utilized?
2: So the fireworks tax funds both the municipal fire department capital grant program. It funds the training center capital grant program, the bomb squad reimbursement program, our fireworks safety advertising campaign, and it provides additional funding into the annual grant program for the EMS grants. So in my opinion, the tax revenue is very beneficial to our ability to put money into the field.
0: But Pennsylvania requires retailers to pay even more. They pay the highest retail fees, as much as $20,000. So if you are in Pennsylvania, you want to set up a fireworks stand. They're legal, but in order to have that stand, you've got to pay a non-refundable $2,500 application fee and an additional fee ranging from $7,500 all the way up to $20,000, and that depends on the square footage of the retail space. Now, the Tax Foundation says that high fees for retailers turns into hidden costs that consumers end up paying in the long run.
3: 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I'm Greg Bishop.
4: If I didn't get elected, we wouldn't have a country. We really wouldn't have a country. This country would be finished.
0: It's President Donald Trump delivering a line that he's said time and again about the future of democracy if he wasn't elected for a second consecutive term. Welcome back to the States. About half of Americans are confident about the future of democracy in the United States, but 250 years in, nearly two-thirds say the country is not living up to its founding principles. It's according to recent polling. Welcome back. The Center Square Voters Voice Poll surveyed more than 2,500 registered voters, asking them how confident they were about democracy's future and how well America's founding principles were being practiced today. The Center Square reporter Morgan Sweeney joins us to discuss the poll's findings. Morgan, what was the response to the question that was provided here? Thinking about the years ahead, how confident are you in the future of democracy in the United States?
5: Mm-hmm. So like you said, about half of Americans answered that they were confident in the future of democracy here in the U.S. Close to half, but 47%, which isn't extremely high. And then the other 44% responded with that they weren't confident. And a few answered that they weren't sure.
0: And you can see they're kind of broken out, 47% confident, but even that, only 16% were very confident, 31% somewhat confident. But that other side of the spectrum there, 44% not being confident. Interesting to see that, about 15% said they had zero confidence.
5: Mm-hmm. Yeah, most fell in the middle there, either somewhat confident at 31% or not too confident at 29%. So it's pretty closely divided there.
0: You know, what's great about the Voters Voice poll that Noble Predictive Insights puts together for the Center Square is they have a large sample, 2,000 plus, right? And they also do some demographic work with some of this. Break out some of those various demographics on this particular question. What does it look like?
5: Mm-hmm. So what I thought was interesting about this particular poll is that I feel like when I'm looking at the results, to write on something, there's usually more stark differences within demographic groups like race or, education level or income level. But there were really only three demographic groups that stood out to me in this poll. And that was Trump and Harris supporters, people who voted for them in the last presidential election, Republicans and Democrats, and men and women. So far and away, the group that was most confident in the future of American democracy was Trump supporters. At 63%, followed closely by Republicans, but that was much, much higher than, anything else, any other demographic group that responded to the poll. And then another group that stood out was men and women, because there was quite a difference there too, in how those two groups responded.

0: So 56% of men responded that they were confident, while only 40% of women were confident.
1: Yeah, we almost need a psychologist or something to explain that one to us, the disparity between men and women. But you know, talk a little bit more about that disparity between Trump supporters and Harris supporters. We heard the president at the top there say, you know, if he wasn't elected for a second non-consecutive term, then we wouldn't have a country, he says.
0: Yes.
1: It seems to be that the other side is worried that we're not going to have a country since their candidate didn't get elected.
0: Mm-hmm. Yeah, so we saw almost the opposite with Harris supporters. While 63% of Trump supporters answered that they were confident, 56% of Harris supporters indicated that they had very little confidence in the future of democracy. And that was followed by Democrats as a whole. 53% of them had very low confidence. So, yeah, it was interesting to see.
1: And then you also have the other question about, you know, the founding principles and whether they were being well practiced today. Trump supporters saying 47% finding that, yeah, indeed, that things are going well when it comes to the founding principles. That didn't seem to be the case with Harris voters concerning founding principles.
0: No, I believe it was 78% of Harris supporters said that they did not think that the country was living out its founding principles. So it's sad to see that.
1: Especially heading into a midterm where this type of polling data is going to be crucial as we get updates closer to November. But clearly an interesting story to tell here, and people can find more about these poll numbers at thecentersquare.com. Morgan Sweeney for The Center Square, greatly appreciate you taking the time here.
2: This is The Center Square Radio Hour. I'm Greg Bishop. Now let's go to The Center Square publisher Chris Krug and PhD economist Orfe Duvungi talking about inflation and its impacts on your picnic basket this Independence Day.
3: Dr. O, at $2.50, the fourth costs a little bit more, but not really in real terms. It is a record. $73.82 for a cookout. That's a cookout for 10 people. That's inflation adjusted flat. And the backyard fireworks nearly doubled in the pandemic and never fell back. Dr. O, let's have some fun. And let's talk about what's going on in the economy. The American Farm Bureau Federation's summer cookout survey says that a cookout for 10 is about $74. It's up 4%. It's the highest since the survey began in 2016. 4% tracks pretty broad inflation. Prices are up actually 4.2% over the year ending in May. The cookout's still moving in line with the wider economy. Let's start with the question that
4: everybody it's going to be cheaper with charcoal than propane.
3: Well, let me let you talk about that. So, I mean, $74 for a cookout, still a pretty good deal. What's it cost to throw a 4th of July cookout this year, really?
4: Yeah, so the date is fascinating because it just shows, look, it's the highest it's ever been at $7.38 per person. You think about it, it's risen in line with the rest of the economy. I think you mentioned that already. I think it's reasonable. You know, I think it's reasonable. You know, if you do it yourself and you go to fast food restaurants nowadays and you can't get out for less than $7.38 per person, you know? So I think that's reasonable. You compare it to what's happened to inflation in the past year, and it's actually right in line, maybe even slightly below, because the big spike in inflation has really been a story about energy prices, right? And so, which is why I joked around, you know, charcoal over propane might actually work even better. But basically, the real meat of it is the grocery prices, right? Food prices have been on the rise. And I think that is where the price of the cookout has gone up, right? It's the beef, the ground beef. It's the potato salad, the eggs. That's the stuff
3: Well, let me give you the inside scoop on that basket that we're bringing to the 4th of July. You know, it's going to be our Independence Day meal. So beef prices are up about 5.5%. I mean, you know, I buy beef every week. I see it. You know, the new norm where I am is that a pound of ground chuck's about $6.50 to $7 a pound. That's in line with what's going on nationally. Potato salad prices actually are down 18%. And, you know, eggs are down. I mean, as we remember from just a couple of years ago, I mean, egg prices were completely off the chain. I mean, that's completely right. Out of
4: 2022, man. Everything is below the 2022 peak, right? Yeah.
3: So, you know, the other thing that's kind of interesting, you know, that's sort of out there, you know, with regard to the holiday itself, you know, would be kind of like, you know, what COVID did to the outdoor fireworks shows. You know, we stopped getting together, you know, that fireworks shows were completely, you know, canceled in some cases, right? They just, you know, we just didn't have big public events, you know, in 2020 and 2021. Backyard fireworks have skyrocketed, I guess you would say, that, you know, we now as a country spending like, I don't know what the dollars attached to it, but 436.4 million pounds of fireworks on an annual basis in 2022. And that number's been pretty close to flat, right? So what's happening over there?
4: Ultimately, the consumer spending that is holding up is because old habits are hard, right? What's the expression?
3: They're hard to break.
4: And so we go ahead and do it, right? We do it anyway. And sometimes we just have to put it on the credit card instead of, because things are kind of tight, and that's what's happening with the consumer altogether right now. They're going to go ahead and celebrate anyway. They're going to go ahead and enjoy their summer breaks anyway. And you see it in the data, right? Real incomes are basically flat, but consumer spending in real terms is still rising.
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6: ABC News, I'm Brian Clark. It wasn't just fireworks lighting up the July 4th sky, but lightning and severe weather had an impact on celebration, says ABC's Morgan Norwood.
7: In Oklahoma, lightning making an appearance during Lawson City Fireworks Show.
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7: Thousands attending the Great American State Fair in Washington, D.C. around the National Mall ordered to evacuate as stormy weather approached. People taking shelter in nearby federal buildings and museums.
6: That forced a delay of President Trump's speech. He did not take the stage until about 11 o'clock Washington time, when he praised the country but also added several political items in his address. The weather was deadly in Kendall County, Illinois, where a tree fell on an RV during a storm, killing one person. Charlie Kirk's family is scheduled to face his alleged killer this week in court. A 5-day hearing is set to begin tomorrow to determine if Tyler Robinson will stand trial for Kirk's killing last September. This is ABC News. There was a major milestone this weekend at the happiest place on earth.
9: When 8-year-old Andres Robles and his parents arrived at Disneyland from Arizona this weekend, they had no idea Andres would be the honorary 1 billionth guest at the park. Andres pulling a rope to reveal the new 1 billion population sign inside Disneyland. His parents saying,
10: "Never came to our mind that this could happen, you know."
9: Then the family was escorted to the Main Street train station, where Mickey Mouse joined them, and they got a VIP tour guide for the day in Disneyland, including a tour of Walt Disney's private apartment. Disney is a parent company of ABC News. Alex Stone, ABC News, Los Angeles.
6: Another July 4th tradition continued.
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6: The Nathan's Famous Hot Dog Eating Contest in New York City saw two familiar winners. Joey Chestnut won for the 18th time. Mickey Sudo won the women's belt for the 12th time. I'm Brian Clark, ABC News.
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13: On Friday, State Representative Harry Benton of the Chicagoland Village of Plainfield tendered his resignation following a yet undisclosed investigation by the Legislative Inspector General. Earlier this year, Benton was ejected from the Democratic caucus and stripped of committee assignments over allegations of sexual misconduct. He was the third member of the House Democratic caucus to be forced out by Speaker Emmanuel Welch following the removals of Mary Flowers and Fred Crespo for separate abuse and misconduct cases. On Wednesday, after the Inspector General's report was delivered to Welch, the Speaker again called for the resignation of Benton, promising formal expulsion proceedings if the representative did not comply. Benton issued a resignation effective 5 o'clock Friday night. In other news, Impact Life is urging people throughout Central Illinois to give blood this 4th of July weekend. Holidays frequently cause a shortage of blood donations, even as the need for blood remains consistent. Prospective donors can schedule a donation online at bloodcenter.org or via the Impact Life mobile app. And for more news, visit WMAY.com. I'm Stan Anderson. 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
19: Here's your updated News Channel 20 Storm Team forecast. Slight chance of thunderstorms with fog in spots early today. Otherwise, sunshine mixed with clouds at times. Daytime highs approaching 85. North winds 5 to 10 miles per hour. Partly cloudy skies again. Tonight, chance of thunderstorms. Lows dip down to about 67. I'm meteorologist Jennifer Wojcicki on 97.7 and 970 WMAY, Springfield's News and Talk. Currently, it's 71 degrees.
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21: 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I'm Jim Talavante. This week on Illinois in Focus, Sean Reed, fellow Illinois Center Square reporter, and I will talk Supreme Court decisions. Several rulings came down this week. Discuss the impact they might have or might not have in Illinois. We have new state laws. Governor J.B. Pritzker signed a bunch about 8 days ago, and he also had several others take effect on July 1st that he had signed well in advance. That, of course, includes the state budget and revenue package. So, yes, there are a few tax increases in there. We had a state disaster declaration this week, plus a story on local governments collecting fees and forfeitures. Orient, Illinois, got to mention. Were tax dollars used for a school referendum campaign? What that might imply ethically and legally? All that and much more. Sean Reed and I return with Illinois in Focus Weekend Edition, powered by the Center Square.
0: Some people would call him a loser. He ran for state office. He was beaten. He started a business. He failed. He ran for Congress. He lost. He was nominated for vice president. He lost again. But he knew only those who never tried are the real losers. And Abraham Lincoln was no loser. Persistence. 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
21: Welcome back to Illinois in Focus Weekend Edition from the Center Square. I'm Jim Talavanti, along with Illinois reporter Sean Reed. Sean, wow, busy week once again. I guess as usual, we thought we might kind of ease into the holiday weekend, but we had a lot of major things happening at the federal, state, and local level in Illinois. But let's start in Washington. Some major Supreme Court decisions came down affecting birthright citizenship, affecting gender and school sports. And you were all over these stories at thecentersquare.com. Let's kick it off. Where would you like to start with the Supreme Court decisions handed down this week?
17: Yeah. So looking at both the birthright citizenship and the trans athlete ban, both of them, I've from sources, have gotten pretty similar statements. So a lot of it is, well, this doesn't really impact Illinois a whole lot. Looking at birthright citizenship specifically, the Supreme Court ruled 6-3 against an executive order signed by the president. That was on Tuesday, and it sought to ban the birthright citizenship, or being people who are born on U.S. soil other than specific groups. A lot of different people that are impacted by this, and, you know, the court heard arguments and struck it down. It was originally signed into law on February of 2025, and it would have stripped protections from children born on U.S. soil to non-citizen parents after February 19th of 2025. So the ruling came. We had Illinois Attorney General Kwame Raoul was joined in on a lot of the pushback against this order from the president. He joined 23 other states and the District of Columbia in filing an amicus brief to the court, calling the executive order unconstitutional and arguing that it would be pretty negatively impactful in his opinion. So he also had a statement that came out. He said that as someone who has gotten citizenship through birthright here in the United States, the fight to preserve it is very personal to him. He also said that he was very disappointed that it wasn't a unanimous ruling and that he reads the interpretation of the Constitution as pretty plain, in his own words. He also joined three other states earlier on in attempting to block the order by the president, which was successful as well. I spoke to Ed Yonka of the Illinois ACLU, and he discussed a little bit more with me about Raoul's involvement in preventing the order. And he said it's pretty interesting that Illinois is so powerful in fighting back against the federal government, in his opinion. And he said it was very admirable that the attorney general took such a personal fight to the president of the United States on this matter. We also had Governor J.B. Pritzker weigh in, and Mayor Brandon Johnson in the city of Chicago sat down and made a few minute long video talking about it. But most of those comments from both of those officials kind of went after the president a little bit more personally. Pritzker called the decision an important victory and called the president's actions racist. So some interesting stuff in there. And then we also have the ruling from the Supreme Court also on Tuesday in a 6-3 decision that upheld multiple different states' bans on transgender athletes from competing in women's and girls' sports. So that's someone who's born a biological male competing in a women's or girls' sport. So what the court actually ruled in this case is that states may ban. And that was also Ed from the ACLU in Illinois kind of discussed this with me as well. He said it really, really doesn't change much in Illinois unless, government takes some actions for it. Right now, we have the IHSA, which is the group that oversees high school sports and athletics in the state. They currently really have not seen very many transgender people participating in, especially in girl-only sports. I believe in the last couple of years, it's been about three or four total. And they have to get a waiver specifically, and it's on a case-by-case basis approved by the board of the IHSA. So it's a pretty tough, rigorous process for someone to approve it here in Illinois already. But if someone's looking for an outright ban of it, that's going to be something that would have to come up probably in the state legislature and be passed. You know, we have a blue supermajority here. It's more than unlikely in this case. But we also did have State Representative Tom Weber, who's in the General Assembly, a Republican, say that he applauds the Supreme Court for recognizing, quote, that protecting the safety of girls and women in sports and ensuring fair competition is more important than bowing to any political pressure of the moment. So some pretty interesting stuff there. Both of these cases, I spoke with Connie Mixon, who's a political science professor at Elmhurst University. She said both of these issues more or less play into culture war sort of impacts when it comes to the elections coming up. You know, they don't really hit on the pocketbook economic kinds of things that voters are really looking for. So we'll it'll definitely be interesting to see if these wins and or losses, depending on which party politicians are part of, it'll be interesting to see how they use those in the election coming up here in November.
21: Check those stories out at the Center Square's Illinois page. That's Sean Reed. I'm Jim Talamonte. Now, at thecentersquare.com on the national page, there is also a story from Sarah Roderick Fitch about national movement on this issue in the wake of that Supreme Court decision. Some Republican lawmakers at the federal level and members of the Trump administration are looking to move legislation on the birthright citizenship issue. And in fact, I believe Senator Rand Paul of Kentucky actually had proposed something along those lines well before this came down. All that and a lot more on these Supreme Court rulings at thecentersquare.com. Now, also the Supreme Court next year, or in its next session, I should say, could be later this year with a ruling to come in about a year. We could be looking at a decision on the semi-automatic weapons ban in Cook County that has been in place since 1993. And also that Illinois has implemented a statewide ban that was signed by Governor Pritzker in 2023. And so the Supreme Court on Tuesday agreed to hear Viramontes v. Cook County. And so, of course, Cook County State's Attorney Eileen O'Neill Burke and Governor J.B. Pritzker this week came out saying they are going to defend the semi-automatic weapons bans and with everything they can. And the Illinois Attorney General Kwame Raoul would lead the state effort to defend the statewide ban regarding Cook County. Of course, State's Attorney Burke came out as well. So that's something we'll be keeping an eye on at thecentersquare.com. And the governor did talk about it this week at an event in Chicago, and he invoked the 2022 July 4th parade in Highland Park, where seven people were killed in a mass shooting at that parade. And he said, we don't need these kinds of semi-automatic weapons in Illinois. So again, more on that at thecentersquare.com on the Illinois page. We have a lot of new laws signed by Governor Pritzker in the wake of the legislative session that ended in the wee hours of the morning on June 1st. And Sean, we could probably spend hours talking about all the different laws because it was quite a quote-unquote buildup by the governor. 62 new laws were signed on Friday a week ago, and some of those will be taking effect some of those have taken effect, I guess, but many of them won't be taking effect for a period of time over the next year or so.
17: We saw a lot of them. A lot of them make some statutory changes. You know, we've got some smaller things that impact certain communities or certain groups. But some of the more overarching, larger spanning legislation or legislative initiatives that were passed and signed into law by Pritzker last week, we saw a couple of them. I think one of the biggest ones was an initiative that had been pushed for by the Pollution Control Board, allowing them to essentially weigh the policies of the Trump administration from taking effect, because certain policies that they have at the Pollution Control Board are adopted directly from the federal level. And so when a new law comes down from the federal government and it's weaker than state laws in protecting against certain environmental, you know, waste or air quality, things like that. It'll allow them to deliberate and put it before the board and take a full drawn out process rather than needing to immediately have that law or that change take effect. So we did see some argument in March over this. Some Republican lawmakers were highly against it. Mostly just skeptical that it was more of a political thing and it shouldn't have been made into a political thing against the Trump administration at something like the Pollution Control Board or the Illinois Environmental Protection Agency. So the law did take effect upon the governor's signing. So some newer laws that are coming out of D.C. may be in front of the Pollution Control Board as we move forward, but it's not likely to be all of them. It's only specific ones that are linked to federal law. So not a whole lot impacted there, but we've also got some bigger ones for affordability. There was a retail coupon availability law that passed through the legislature. It was kind of one that was juggled around, and there was a lot of different argument on it, mostly coming from retailers. So initially, it was supposed to be essentially paper coupons needed to be made available whenever there is a digitally available coupon. So it was a one-to-one, you know, if someone doesn't have a device, if they're not able to access or not willing to make an account, they would be able to receive a paper coupon equivalent. So that law sat and went through the legislature for both years of this session. And we finally saw it get signed last week by Governor Pritzker. Essentially, retailers wanted more flexibility in choosing how coupons are redeemed at checkout. It also amended the bill a lot to remove the paper requirement completely. So that initial measure in the bill completely gone from where it started. But there was also an ability for consumers to now sue if valid coupons or deals are refused or not applied at checkout, though retailers have to take a 2-week period to resolve a complaint before anyone could sue over it. And I believe it's mostly just for the damages that would be caused. So it would be a refund. Essentially, it's customer service counter. but we also had a couple of different ones that Governor Pritzker signed right before a Pride Month parade in Chicago on last Sunday. He was joined by a couple of legislators to sign 3 different bills. One of them removed testosterone from the list of monitored drugs under the Illinois Prescription Monitoring Program. So essentially, it's no longer a controlled substance. And it also prohibits a number of new drugs or other drugs from being added to the monitoring list, including estrogen and mifepristone. All of these are hormonal drugs often used in, you know, gender transitions and also, you know, menopause and a lot of different purposes. That
1: abortion as well.
17: That as well. And so a lot of different arguments for and against this law being signed and having it be a controlled substance. We saw a lot of argument over it in the House. We also did see one that requires medical insurance companies to cover hormone therapy prescriptions in amounts up to a 6-month supply. So those prescriptions can be as big as, you know, it's instead of a 30-day, you've got a whole 6 months in a bottle or however they would give it to you at that point. And that's basically any hormone therapy, any gender transition type drugs. We also got one other bill that's already essentially law technically, but it's just putting it down on paper instead of it being under the purview of the Secretary of State, Alexei Janulius. Pritzker signed a bill that would guarantee residents the ability to choose between 3 different gender markers on their driver's licenses. So this is already an available thing. You would choose between male, female, or X.
1: Alan, you know, another law that was signed by the governor, Sean, if you're planning to start a traveling circus, you know, Illinois banned elephants from being in traveling circuses a number of years ago. Well, now you can't have lions, tigers, or bears either. So something to keep in mind if you're going to start a traveling act. I don't see anything in the legislation or the bill text about Illinois politicians, though. So you know, sometimes with the antics of our state lawmakers and elected officials in the state, we have some certainly interesting debates, as we've talked about in this show and in some of those hot button issues that we've talked about here today on Illinois Focused Weekend Edition, powered by the Center Square. But occasionally, occasionally in this state throughout our history. Some might say sordid history. We've had a few politicians get into some difficulty, and we had some big news on that front as well, with Illinois House Speaker Chris Welch coming out with a statement on Wednesday. Sean, something that you've covered, this has been a saga that's been kind of mostly quietly going on for some time, but now it appears there's going to be some action regarding State Rep Harry Benton.
17: Yeah, so State Representative Harry Benton, I believe it was back in March or even February of this year, was kicked from the Democratic caucus in the General Assembly, the House specifically. He was kicked from the caucus by Speaker Emanuel Chris Welch. Welch was very quiet, has not issued very many statements. We in the press gaggle a few months ago, when the mega projects legislation, the one version of the Bears bill, passed through the House, that actually that night we kind of had him surrounded, and as a press gaggle, he had a podium out, so it wasn't anything unofficial. But he essentially, I asked him if we would know anything about Representative Benton and the investigations into him, which specifically before the end of session, we did not. He told me that it was essentially, he had a right to due process, and now Welch has kind of switched up his tone. He's also kind of remained in favor of, you know, following through with this process that the General Assembly has in terms of investigating matters of, you know, unethical behavior. So according to Welch's statement on Wednesday, he said the findings, quote, reveal a clear pattern of conduct by Representative Benton that are outrageous, unethical, and unbecoming of a member of the Illinois House of Representatives. So he spoke with him directly and asked for him to immediately resign from the House of Representatives. And Welch said if he does not resign, they will take steps to expel him from the legislature. So Benton has not responded to any of our requests for comment. I did, however, speak to the person who will be on the ballot opposing, well, maybe not Benton anymore, just depending, in November. So her name is Gabby Shanahan. She works for Americans for Prosperity currently. He's being challenged by her, but she told me she's basically ready for whatever name is on the Democrat line of the ballot. She doesn't care who they're running against. She said, we're just running our race. She said she plans to keep her head down and focus on the message of integrity, transparency, and accountability down in Springfield. So she's ready for whatever might come next. But she said she didn't want to talk too much about any sort of rumors or anything that may not be confirmed, as the report has not yet been publicly released. And in fact, Pritzker, Governor Pritzker, has even said that he has not seen this report. So it seems like it might just be House Speaker Chris Welch, and maybe some information has gotten to Benton through their one-on-one conversation. So we'll be waiting to see if we get that released, what we might get released from it, and if we get any more details. I know it was reported sexual harassment, but we don't know much more than that.
1: You're listening to Illinois Focus Weekend Edition. I'm Jim Talamonte with Sean Reed, often on this show and at thecentersquare.com. We're talking about the impacts of state government policies on Illinois taxpayers. But how about local governments? An interesting report came out from Reason Foundation, ranking Illinois second among all U.S. states in per capita fines and forfeitures collected by local governments. I talked with report author Vittorio Nastassi at Reason Foundation. He said it can be problematic when governments use fines and fees to fund basic government operations, when they come to depend on those, because you can have perhaps criminal penalties and that kind of thing, or fees assessed in courts. Could they be affected by the government needs? The report's titled Taxation by Citation. Illinois, second in the nation in per capita fines and forfeitures collected by, again, local, not state, local governments at more than $53 per resident. That's more than double the national average. Oftentimes, especially in Illinois, Nastassi said, this comes from the way the court systems work. And a number of Illinois counties also ranked quite high on the list. And also one city in Franklin County, Orient, population, I think, between 300 and 350, longtime mining town. Orient collects $22 per capita in fines, more than it does in general revenue. Well, it reached out to the mayor, And Mayor Jan Segato told me that, well, the revenues likely come from the court system. He said, we haven't levied fines in decades. And he said, we try to keep taxes as low as possible. So you can find more about on that on the Illinois page at thecentersquare.com. We had a state disaster declaration this week from Governor Pritzker. And interesting, Sean, this isn't related to just very recent weather events. This declaration spans months of activity here in Illinois across 11 counties.
17: Yeah, 11 full counties. You can find the full list at the Center Square. I don't want to bother listeners from me reading them all off. Governor Pritzker visited Effingham and Jefferson counties on Wednesday to survey some damage the day after he announced the 11 county disaster declaration. He said that state agencies are working through damage and working with local officials to really address some of the damage. You know, these storms go back all the way to March 10th and as recent as June 21st. So just a few weeks ago, we saw some of the damage there. We've spoken about it as well. Governor Pritzker did confirm that they are looking for federal aid through the federal emergency management routes that they can take, but there is more immediate funding available to local governments capped at $250,000. All of that just addressing costs from a disaster for a local government. I actually spoke with Brad Cole, who is part of the Illinois Municipal League, last week, and he said that the IML insures about 60-65% of all municipalities, and a lot of things are covered by insurance for local governments. And a lot of those costs don't actually end up coming down to taxpayers because it does get paid out through insurance claims. So it's kind of more helping in the immediate term. But FEMA officials have denied the state's last disaster declaration earlier this year in February. So that specifically would have helped a few thousand residents of the state apply for federal assistance after the major storm produced a lot of damage. We also see Small Business Administration from the federal government often provides low interest loans to businesses and homeowners that need to rebuild their facilities or their homes.
1: Another story you'll want to check out at thecentersquare.com on the Illinois page involves a community consolidated school district 15 based in Palatine in the northwest suburbs of Chicago. There was an ethics complaint filed this past week into whether the district used tax dollars to fund its campaign for a bond referendum, $93 million bond referendum in 2022. It names District 15 Superintendent Lori Hines along with a consulting organization Beyond Your Base that, according to Freedom of Information Act requests filed by District 15 resident Justin Hege, was paid by the school district in the time leading up to that referendum, and then was paid as well by a political action committee at the time of that November election. If these things are accurate, it would appear that there could be a violation of the state election code. Certainly, if this ethics complaint leads to legal ramifications, there could be potential consequences for quite a few school districts and other taxing bodies around Illinois. Lots going on. We could talk for hours. Want to wish everyone a very happy Independence Day weekend. For Sean Reed, Center Square, I'm Jim Talamonte. Thanks for joining us. Keep up to date with these stories and much more at thecentersquare.com.
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4: Welcome in to another edition of Talk of the Town. I am your host, Mike Winmacher, here on this Independence Day weekend. Hope you're enjoying celebrating America's 250th. We're going to do things a little bit differently today in Talk of the Town. Normally, we feature a couple different conversations, but today, we're just going to focus on one. It was a conversation recently had between the host of PM Springfield, Patrick Thingston, with Scott Reeder of the Illinois Times. And we're going to focus on this one because it covers a wide range of topics, but also just the importance of independent journalism in the sphere in which we live in now. So they cover Independence Day, which we are celebrating this particular weekend. Another thing that they talk about in this conversation, which is very timely, is the use of AI in politics. The reason why that is timely is because the Darren Bailey campaign for governor has been using a lot of AI in their social media campaign. And their response to it was that it gets a lot of interactions. And so more eyes on the product, more visibility for the candidate despite using the AI. So they talk a little bit about that. And they also discuss in this conversation third parties. You know, we hear it quite a bit from either side of the aisle about the extreme ways that either party is starting to lean. In fact, for the first time in a very long time, we will have a third party independent candidate on the ballot for governor here in the state of Illinois. And so people are yearning for that. Is there a path forward for a third party in this tier two party system? They have that conversation as well. So that is what you're going to be hearing today here on Talk of the Town. So this is that conversation between PM Springfield host Patrick Finkston and Scott Reeder of the Illinois Times.
2: So our friend Scott Reeder of the Illinois Times joins us. Do you have an Australian accent?
5: No, I don't, mate.
2: you and your wife just spent, what, two weeks, did you say, in Oz?
5: Yes, we were there for a little over 2 weeks.
2: Tell me about it. I've never been.
5: Oh, it's fabulous. It's a wonderful country. I will tell you, it is the most like the United States of any place outside of the U.S. or Canada. It is very, you feel like you're in the U.S. there, I mean, as far as the culture and the people. Now, obviously, the flora and the fauna of Australia is quite a bit different, but it's just a really, it's a country of immigrants just like we are. It's everybody's heritage is from someplace else, pretty much, other than, you know, a handful of Aboriginal people. It's just a very fascinating country. Very like Americans, they're a very optimistic people too. I mean I think that's something that gets lost in the mix that makes our country unique, is we are optimistic people, generally speaking. We are proud of who we are, and we aspire to more as a society. We sometimes can get a little bit negative about ourselves, but I think that that's something that makes the U.S. very unique, is our perception of ourselves is different.
2: Did any of them talk politics with you, like walk up to you at the Sydney Opera House and say, oh, you're an American, you got some problems on your hand over there, mate?
5: Well, I've had them come up to me and say, what about those Red Hatters? And I'm like, well, you know, and I just, you know, I said, well, you know, I really don't identify with those folks, but I didn't get many. We didn't get a lot of times when we travel overseas, we get a lot of questions. Well, how do you feel about Mr. Trump? And this time around, we didn't get a lot of questions. So I was relieved at that. Yeah, we were just I was surprised how many Cardinals t-shirts I saw on the street in Australia. One of the things that's weird is Australians like to wear American teams on their shirts. They may not have know anything about the teams, but they really like to wear Yankees and Cardinals and all kinds of pro ball t-shirts, and they kind of identify with the U.S. So, well, it's a little disconcerting to see people wandering around with Cardinals shirts like they were in Springfield.
2: Yeah, I mean, clearly we send the riffraff, the stuff nobody wants, to Australia in that case, in the case of Cardinals gear. All right, last Australia question. Your wife's a vet, of course, Coble Animal Hospital. Did she want to bring home a koala?
5: Oh, yeah, she wanted to. Her goal of the whole trip was to hold a koala, and she did, and she was very thrilled about that. And then we went out into this nature preserve, and suddenly she found herself surrounded by about a half dozen kangaroos, and found her, they're all, these animals are just strangely drawn to Joan, and she ended up feeding them all pieces of sweet potato, and they were all over her. So yeah, she had a great time.
2: And then they tried to punch you.
5: No, we didn't have anything like that happen, but they do have a reputation for boxing.
2: Yeah, right. So, all right, let's talk about the world at large. I did not watch Donald Trump's speech last night. for what was supposed to be this Great American Festival or whatever the heck they called it, and turned into a MAGA rally that people left early for. But, you know, I feel weird about this 250th anniversary of the Declaration of Independence. I love that document. I love our history, and I just like, and it's not in like an unpatriotic way. Like, I still love this country. I want what's better for this country, but it feels like, it feels hard to celebrate this year. Does that make me a bad guy?
5: Well, I wouldn't say no, but I would also say, you know, yeah, I'm old enough to remember the bicentennial. I mean, I was, I think, let's see, how old have I been? I've been 11 and in Boy Scouts, and I remember how excited we were about the bicentennial and all the things that were going on in the community. This year seems, for the 250th, it seems very low key comparatively. I what's going on right now in our country is a blip, and we've all had different times when we've gone through difficult times in our country, and there's still very much a place to be very proud of. We are a open and tolerant society. We are a society that has welcomed people from all over the planet. We are a people of, our national motto, "Ipi Urbis Unum," which I probably mispronounced because I'm horrible at Latin, but, you know, out of many, one. And, you know, that's who we are. We should be very proud of that. We are a great nation who's done wonderful things. And we have been a force for good for 250 years on this planet. I mean, I think we can be very proud of that. You know, there's some things we've done that, you know, I don't agree with. There's things that, you know, I wish our country was not involved with. But we have to step back a few feet and say, yeah, overall, we are a great nation and we are great people and our ideals are wonderful.
2: I like your optimism, Scott. I do. I just, and maybe this comes from just being beaten down for so many years now of just feeling like both parties have abandoned normal people and we're rewarding crazy and we're being run by the asylum. And, you know, I like to think that it's going, that this is a blip, but you know, well, just, Trump 1.0 could have been a blip, right? And then we got Trump 2.0, and now we're probably going to see a Congress flip where it's going to be, you know, filled with Democratic socialists, and you're going to see a 2028 election where you're going to pit the far left against the far right. And I wonder if this is a blip, or if we're just going to be ping-ponging back and forth between the craziest sides of the crazies for the foreseeable future.
5: Well, I wish we were a little bit more like 1976 for our bicentennial, when we had two moderates, Jimmy Carter and Gerald Ford, running for president. Nobody was arguing about whether we should be a capitalistic country or not. Nobody was arguing about whether immigration was good or bad. We had a lot of overlap in values, and between the two candidates, both acknowledged the other as a good and decent person. In fact, when after Carter left office, him and Gerald Ford became close friends. You know, this whole idea of the person I disagree with is my enemy is something that I don't get, but it's becoming more prevalent in our society, unfortunately. But, you know, that said, I mean, I see some reasons for some optimism. I see a lot of the some of the more extreme people, like Marjorie Taylor Greene and some others, leaving Congress. I think that's wonderful. Or at least, you know, or even as she's leaving Congress, and some of her colleagues who have been in the same ilk, have become, seem to have moderated their tone a bit and become a little bit more critical of Mr. Trump. You know, I think that's a positive. You know, I'm not saying that it all is jelly beans and unicorns and roses, but there's some reason for some optimism here. I'm hopeful that we'll see a similar thing happen on the Democrat side, where some of the more extreme people maybe are marginalized, and we can kind of come to a consensus on things that we can agree on, because there's a lot of things, you know, that we as a society can agree on. And that's the unfortunate thing that's going on in Congress, is they aren't getting much done one way or the other, because, you know, I mean, there isn't a great willingness right now, or a great incentive to compromise, to just accomplish something. They want the issues rather than the accomplishments.
2: Scott Reeder of the Illinois Times joins us on 97.7 and 970 WMAY. A little closer to home, Scott, I wrote about this week the AI usage in the campaign for governor, how it's basically exclusively being written or done by the Bailey campaign, that they're producing a bunch of these AI slop graphics that tend to make Aaron Del Mar, his LG, look outrageously handsome, which makes me wonder who in the campaign's actually doing them. The Bailey campaign and the Corbett campaign, the independent, full disclosure, friend of mine, which we can talk about that part of the race, have both said humans make our stuff. Are you concerned about the use of AI in campaign content moving forward?
5: Yes. Very much so. And here's why I'm concerned about it more than anything else, is historically we have disagreed on issues as a society, but we haven't disagreed on truth. We'll interpret the facts in a different way, but come back with different solutions based on those facts. When we get into a situation where we can't agree on what the truth is, what somebody said or didn't say, because AI is creating images that look lifelike and sound like the person saying them, then we're going to have some real trouble. And, you know, who is the arbitrator of what is accurate and not accurate? We used to have a very strong and dynamic legacy media in the state and nationally. That is disappearing largely. I mean, we have reporters, but hell, the Associated Press has stopped covering Springfield. That's utterly shameful. You know, the number of legacy media doing the nuts and bolts of what needs to be done is not there. So when somebody goes on social media and sees a clip of a politician saying something, how do they know if it's real? And that is really troubling to me. And for any of the candidates to cross that threshold and literally try to put words in the mouth of their opponent, I think is utterly shameful. And once you cross that threshold, it's a greater societal problem.
2: Bailey campaign's pretty mad at me at this point, so what the hell? I might as well just like go all in. Is this the worst campaign for governor we've seen from a major party candidate? My first as a reporter was 06. You know, I remember back to 90. For a little bit, mostly 98, but in your recollection, have we seen a worse general election campaign for a major party candidate in your time in this business?
5: You know, I've been covering politics for roughly 40 years. So that's like, I guess, 10 or 11 gubernatorial cycles. They're always nasty. They're always awful. They always are slinging mud. I think I'm reticent to say, and everybody says, oh, this is the worst ever. Well, you know, it is what it is. I would just say, I think it's disappointing that we have a candidate using artificial intelligence rather than his personal intelligence to try to change the race. I think that we would be well served if we were, and this is a criticism of both Mr. Pritzker and his opponents, if we were talking about issues and not dishing up platitudes. I mean, you know, Pritzker in a lot of ways gets a pass on this stuff, but he is

0: leaps and bounds in terms of responsiveness.
1: Well, they can only get better is all I can say. And true. I mean, am I going to, compare this to when Jim Edgar was in office, and you could just walk into the press office in Springfield and talk to anybody and get the information you needed and leave, to this situation where you have these flacks up in Chicago who won't answer their phone calls, won't return phone calls, are just truly awful as far as being responsive to the media and by extension to the public as a whole. I mean, people need to know, where does the governor stand on issues? I mean, where does anybody stand on this stuff? I mean, it's not serving folks well. And I think if he runs for president this way with a more dynamic national press corps, I think he is going to find that that's going to be problematic for him.
0: What's your take, Scott, on a third party or an independent candidate in the race? Colin Corbett, who's left the Republican Party, as I mentioned, full disclosure, friend of mine. He gets treated like everybody else. Both sides seem to think I'm in the tank just because he's followed me into the land of independence. But do you think he can have any sort of impact on the race? That there's a reasonable number of people that are frustrated or disenfranchised by both parties?
1: It's no secret. Back in 2016, for the first time ever, I voted for a third party candidate for president. I voted for Gary Johnson because I was so incredibly disgusted with who both major parties managed to nominate that year for president. Now, I will say, if Illinois was even remotely in play, I probably would have held my nose and voted for Hillary, even though I don't agree with her on a lot of issues. But Illinois wasn't remotely in play, and that was my protest vote. Like, come on, people. Can should do better in nominating good candidates to lead the free world. Now, in Illinois, I'd love to see a strong third party in Illinois. But the reality is, whoever we have in the entire history of the state, we've elected one independent to the legislature ever. And that's it. We don't have a history of having a dynamic third parties in the state. I mean, ever since the Republicans replaced the Whigs, I mean, there hasn't really been an effective third party candidate in the state. And, could they make a difference in the race? Perhaps. But, I'll be blunt. Darren Bailey's running such a pathetic race. I can't see how it would make much of a difference. I mean, is there anybody who really thinks that Pritzker's not going to be able to pull this off? I mean, I'm a little, maybe you could answer this better than I can, because the guy. I don't know him. Why is he running?
0: I mean, I think the answer he gave on this show, and I won't speak for him because I'm not involved, just to be fair. Even though I've been accused of that, I don't work for anybody. I think his answer has been that he is so disenfranchised with specifically the Republican Party, but both parties, that he feels and that he believes that there's a movement in this state, as we've seen polling and data that shows that there's a larger number of independents nationally than there ever has been before. I think it's up to 45 or 47% nationally identify as independent. And that I think that there's a belief there that there's a large number of people in the state who are disenfranchised and angry with both parties and looking

0: for an alternative that isn't a couple of old rich white guys. And he's a younger, less rich white guy. So it's, you know, I think it's probably from a point of disenfranchisement, which I'd certainly share, right? I mean, I've talked a lot on this radio show and when I was doing mornings before it, that both parties have failed normal people. And I don't know. Yeah. I mean, we'll see. I mean, obviously, like, Pritzker's the clear favorite. Pritzker's probably still going to win. It could also be a wake-up call for the Republican Party, too, though, that is in dire need of a slap in the face that, hey, you finished third, potentially, in a race for governor. And I think there are people that believe that if Corbett could raise the money that they say they've got pledged to them, that they could, you know, they could really overperform Bailey in the suburbs. So I think that's kind of what they've said publicly, not to, you know, speak for them, but
1: okay. You know, let me ask you this, Pat. I mean, you're an old-time political guy. does your friend have a snowball in hell's chance of winning?
0: He is a candidate. Okay. When we've talked in recent weeks, he's not my friend. We've talked about kids and cigars and baseball, right? That's all we've talked about in recent weeks, just to be clear.
1: Okay. But do you think, as a political analyst, that he has a chance of actually winning?
0: No. Okay. I don't think that there's anyone realistic that would tell you he would or could win. Yes. I think that it would be, and this is my opinion on what he's doing, not anything that's been directed to me, is that they're looking to build an alternative to the two parties.
1: And I think that would be wonderful if that actually happened. You know, and I will say along those lines, Nikki Baczynski is trying to create a caucus of moderate Democrats to try to influence policy. That's fabulous. I'd love to see something happening similar in the Republican Party. Have a caucus of moderates within that party that want to accomplish some things. I mean, the problem right now is we're being governed by extremes, and we need people are talking about when they talk about the need for a 30 party is what they're really talking about is a need for moderates. And that role used to be played by people within both parties that were willing to cross over and on various issues and vote with the opposition occasionally. And we're having less and less of that. I mean, you know, look at, you know, Medicare when it was passed in the 60s, that passed with strong Republican and Democratic votes under LBJ. Obamacare passed on a fewer party line vote. I mean, we have got to get to, when we do major initiatives that are going to be changing the country for the long haul, we have to reach consensus and compromise if we're going to move forward. Otherwise, what's going to happen is we're going to have this continual pendulum swing between two different extremes. A new guy gets elected, let's scrap the old guy's stuff. And then that guy is getting replaced, and let's go back and do what the other guy did. And that's not good for anyone.
0: Scott Reeder of the Illinois Times. Scott, appreciate the time as always. Welcome home from your big Aussie vacation, and look forward to talking to you again soon.
1: Sounds great. Take care.
2: That was Scott Reeder of the Illinois Times sitting down with the host of PM Springfield, Patrick Finkston. A very important conversation, like I said, covering a wide variety of topics, with it being Independence Day weekend, the fact that that was one of the topics, that's why I wanted to feature it. But I think the bigger picture things that they discussed in there of AI in politics, how is that going to look going forward? You know, are people getting duped by it? Do people buy into it, or is it so over the top currently in its current incarnation that people, while interacting with it, understand that it's not real? But as it gets more sophisticated and it's not really going anywhere, how does that play out as we go forward in our elections? So that's why I wanted to feature that. And the third party aspect of their conversation, it's something that people have talked about for a very long time. Not that we haven't had other parties right? There's been Libertarian and Green Party, but how do they coalesce? How is there a path forward for people who are becoming increasingly disenfranchised with either party, with the loudest people in either parts of those parties kind of taking the reins of them and steering it in a direction that may not be the one that they think is the correct direction for the party at the time? And so is there a viability? Like I said, the fact that we'll have a independent third party candidate on the ballot here in Illinois is a big step. It does not happen very often. So it's an all-encompassing conversation there, and that's why I wanted to share it with you today in Talking to Town. Always, I'm very appreciative that you take the time to tune in each and every week. As you know, if you miss any of the show, you can find it wherever you find your podcast. 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Also, if you just want the interviews from, you know, the hosts themselves, you know, we take from PM Springfield, AM Springfield, you can just search for those shows as well wherever you find your podcast, and you can find the interviews there for you to enjoy on your own time as well. Thank you again so much for tuning in to this edition of the Talk of the Town. Enjoy the rest of your Independence Day weekend. Have a wonderful week. And we will be back at it again next weekend with another edition of Talk of the Town.

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1: ABC News, I'm Brian Clark. It's been a holiday weekend of extremes as temperature records fell in a number of eastern cities on Saturday. And today, tens of millions of people begin the trip home, says ABC's Alex Perchet.
2: By Monday, TSA expects that it will have screened some 19 million passengers. And when we talk broadly about travel, AAA is estimating more than 72 million Americans are traveling at least 50 miles from home through this weekend, which is a record.
1: 4th of July celebrations were not without a hitch. A fire broke out on New York's Brooklyn Bridge after the New York City fireworks show. Four people were hurt in a fireworks explosion that engulfed a car in Chino, California. The weather delayed President Trump's remarks on the National Mall. He heads to a NATO summit later this week in Turkey. He has criticized the alliance, and today Russia's foreign minister says the military action is a real war because Western countries are helping Ukraine target Russia. This is ABC News. The husband of former House Speaker Nancy Pelosi is facing hit-and-run charges in California.
3: Napa County Sheriff's investigators say a 911 caller reported a brown convertible hit an unoccupied parked car in Yountville on Friday. The parked car had major rear-end damage. The caller said the driver briefly stopped and then drove away. Later, the California Highway Patrol found a brown convertible disabled with damage. The driver was 86-year-old Paul Pelosi. Napa County deputies say Pelosi admitted he hit something, but he didn't know what it was, so he kept driving. He had no alcohol in his body, and DUI has been ruled out. Pelosi was not arrested, but he is suspected of misdemeanor hit and run. Alex Stone, ABC News.
1: Morocco and France became the first countries to reach the quarterfinals of the World Cup, and there are two more round of 16 games today. It's Brazil and Norway meeting in New Jersey. Mexico hosts England in Mexico City. I'm Brian Clark, ABC News.
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6: On Friday, State Representative Harry Benton of the Chicagoland Village of Plainfield tendered his resignation following a yet undisclosed investigation by the Legislative Inspector General. Earlier this year, Benton was ejected from the Democratic caucus and stripped of committee assignments over allegations of sexual misconduct. He was the third member of the House Democratic caucus to be forced out by Speaker Emmanuel Welch following the removals of Mary Flowers and Fred Crespo for separate abuse and misconduct cases. On Wednesday, after the Inspector General's report was delivered to Welch, the Speaker again called for the resignation of Benton, promising formal expulsion proceedings if the representative did not comply. Benton issued a resignation effective 5 o'clock Friday night. In other news, Impact Life is urging people throughout Central Illinois to give blood this 4th of July weekend. 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I'm Stan Anderson. Up next is your News Channel 20 Storm Team Forecast.
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9: Here's your updated News Channel 20 Storm Team forecast. Slight chance of thunderstorms with fog in spots early today. Otherwise, sunshine mixed with clouds at times. Daytime highs approaching 85. North winds 5 to 10 miles per hour. Partly cloudy skies again. Tonight, chance of thunderstorms. Lows dip down to about 67. I'm meteorologist Jennifer Wojcicki on 97.7 and 970 WMAY, Springfield's News and Talk. Currently, it's 72 degrees.
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12: It's the weekend, and American citizenship is still a birthright. We start here. The Supreme Court bats down a challenge to a fundamental citizenship policy.
13: Six of the justices saying, no, Donald Trump cannot change birthright citizenship through executive order.
12: Why President Trump lost the case and what it now means for millions of families. In a surprise decision, the Supreme Court deals a blow to Trump's plans for mail ballots.
14: Bottom line, she said, Brad, is that there's nothing in the law about ballot receipt.
12: Of all the justices to write the decision, it was Trump's hand-picked appointee, what it could now mean for the midterms. And as we celebrate America's birthday, we did some digging.
15: We thought they'd want to know that they might be related to Revolutionary War soldiers.
12: Why daughters and sons of the American Revolution have a new family member. From ABC News, this is Start Here Weekend. I'm Brad Milkey. For a case to get all the way to the Supreme Court, it's got to be either very divisive or perhaps very wonky. Otherwise, lower courts would have solved this long ago. For decades, the concept of birthright citizenship was neither of those things. The common reading of the 14th Amendment of the United States was a pretty simple one. If you're born in the U.S., you're a citizen of the U.S. For years, though, President Trump insisted that should not be the case. His lawyers crafted an argument saying if you read the text carefully, it's not the case.
16: It wasn't meant for people that escaped or invaded, came into our country illegally. It was meant for the children of slaves.
12: Based on that advice, the president issued executive orders, basically instructing the federal government to ignore the legitimacy of birthright citizenship.
17: What about that one in the court? That one is likely to be passed.
18: Could be. We think we have good grounds, but you could be right. I mean, you'll find out.
12: Which is how one of the most basic pieces of immigration law in this country landed before the highest court in the land. The implications were enormous.
19: When immigrant rights are under attack, what do we do?
20: Stand up, fight back!
12: And this week, on their final day of their term, these justices ruled once and for all against the president on this. Multiple blockbuster decisions to talk about here. We're going to start by focusing on this one with Sarah Isger. She's a former Supreme Court clerk, former GOP campaign official, former DOJ official under Attorney General Jeff Sessions, now an ABC News legal analyst. Sarah, can you just talk me through this case and what happened here?
13: Donald Trump's first day in office, he signed this birthright citizenship executive order restricting automatic citizenship only to people who had at least a citizen or legal permanent resident parent.
18: It's ridiculous. We're the only country in the world that does this with birthright, as you know.
13: As you say, this was a total change in how we've done birthright citizenship in the country in the past 100 years. And so immediately it was enjoined by courts across the country. It went up to the Supreme Court once already, where they said that you couldn't do nationwide injunctions. And now it is back up for final decision. We got 194 pages, six of the justices saying, no, Donald Trump cannot change birthright citizenship through executive order.
21: You may try to redefine what it means to be an American and you will fail. We are American. We belong here. And no wannabe king will ever take that away from us.
13: But only five of the justices saying that that's because the 14th Amendment already defines birthright citizenship to include anyone born here on American soil.
12: Oh, that's interesting. So the rationale here, it was not unanimous that these justices were like, yeah, the text is super clear. You're born here. You're a citizen here.
13: That's right. So the 14th Amendment says, in fact, it's the very first line of the 14th Amendment. Any person born in the United States and subject to the jurisdiction thereof shall be a citizen of the United States and a state in which they reside. That subject to the jurisdiction thereof is where the hangup is. Did that only apply to the former slaves? Because after Dred Scott, the Supreme Court had said that no black person, free or slave, could be a citizen of the United States. So the 14th Amendment was clearly meant to fix that problem. But did it go further? The text doesn't say that it's limited to former slaves, obviously. So five of the justices saying, yes, this includes anyone born in the United States who's not, for instance, a diplomat here while working for a foreign government. But four of the justices saying, well, no, the 14th Amendment doesn't say that. You had Justice Kavanaugh once again in the middle saying that he thought the statute passed by Congress in 1940 and 1952 prevented Donald Trump from redefining birthright citizenship, but that maybe Congress could pass some other law if they wanted to. But that, of course, not at issue in this case.
12: How big were the stakes here? This could have had basically a fundamental reimagining of immigration, I assume.
13: Look, in some sense, the stakes were high if the case had come out the other way, but nobody thought this case was going to come out for Donald Trump, including the day he signed this executive order.
12: Oh, this was like legal analysts being like, they're not going to go for this. We'll just see sort of what their opinion is, how they define it.
13: Not in a million years. Now, maybe if Donald Trump had had a much, much narrower executive order that only touched on what they call birthright tourism, this idea that you come here 8 months pregnant, you always intend to go back to your home country, you have a child, and then return, that might have been a different legal question.
2: It's been abused. It's one of those things that was intended to serve a noble and important purpose and has been thwarted and overused and abused. And so I'm sure that we'll continue to look at that.
13: But Donald Trump's sweeping executive order, nobody thought there were ever five votes to uphold that. So this actual decision, despite it being 194 pages, I'm not sure will have big legal ramifications moving forward compared to some of the other cases that the Supreme Court decided this term, which I think go much more fundamentally to executive power, the role of Congress, the role of the courts, and the role of the president.
12: Well, yeah, and to that end, like, there were a lot of cases here, and you've got your book, Last Branch Standing, sort of about how this court, these particular nine justices, see the Constitution, see the current moment. What is your takeaway from this case, but like the broader term?
13: The last several terms have been about the constitutional crisis that the court sees, which is the problem of Congress not doing its job and then a government being run by executive order by presidents who swing the pendulum every 4 years on any number of issues, whether it's immigration or climate change or anything else in between that Americans might care about. So you see Congress trying to make the president more politically accountable for his own branch. Mm-hmm. That's the Slaughter case about these so-called independent agencies and saying if you are a main principal officer in the executive branch, the president gets to be able to fire you if you won't implement his policies, and Congress can't change that. At the same time, we see a lot of limits to executive power. This idea that, no, the president acting alone without clear statutory authority is not going to go around changing the law. That's the birthright citizenship case.
12: Right. And this term is now over. We have more arguments later in the year as part of the new term. And we already know what one of those will be. It'll be a decision on assault weapons bans throughout cities like Chicago. So big cases from these justices. And it will be the same justices, we think, because no retirements announced. So Sarah Isger, you can keep psychoanalyzing the same people. Thank you.
13: Thank you.
12: Next up on Start Here Weekend, before that term was over, the Supreme Court issued another ruling in another landmark case that could impact how you vote. That's after the break.
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12: Welcome back to Start Here Weekend from ABC News. I'm Brad Milkey. The most significant aspect of the Trump era is not necessarily to do with legislation or policy. The questions he prompts are much more basic. Among them, what can the president do? what are his limits? And are those limits about tradition or law? Because he is very willing to flout tradition. What can he undo without the approval of another branch like Congress? And when his party is at risk of losing power, how much can his administration do to reshape the entire electoral process? Questions like that. On Monday, on an absolutely titanic day at the Supreme Court, the nine justices ruled on cases that had to do with all of this. Let's talk about arguably the biggest one of them, a case that single-handedly affects election results in future years. We're talking about ballots sent through the mail and when they can be counted. This result was considered shocking in some legal circles. ABC senior Washington reporter Devin Dwyer was there at the court for the initial arguments and then again as the ruling came in. So, Devin, this was especially huge with the midterms looming later this year. What happened?
0: A big surprise, Brad, and a decision by Justice Amy Coney Barrett, one of Donald Trump's handpicked appointments, of course, and a very conservative jurist, 5-4 decision upholding a law in Mississippi, Republican-led state, that allows mail ballots that were cast by Election Day to be counted up to 5 days after the polls have closed, assuming they were already in the mail.
4: If Election Day must be what it was in 1845, that takes out much more than the ballot receipt laws of 30 states today. It dooms absentee voting, modern methods of voting, the secret ballot.
0: This was challenged by the Republican Party head on.
5: That reality gives the lie to the idea that we have a uniform national election day.
0: It was backed, that challenge, by the Trump administration, and the Fifth Circuit Court of Appeals, conservative court of appeals, in fact, struck down Mississippi's law, in essence saying election day means election day, not week or month or period. And therefore, they said this late ballot counting shouldn't be allowed. But Justice Barrett delivered quite a stunning different interpretation, and that means for now in the 29 states across the country that have some sort of grace period for mail ballots that are cast but arrive after Election Day, that can all continue.
12: And well, and like you've been saying, like the decision, surprising, the fact that it came from Amy Coney Barrett siding with the liberals here, even more surprising, right? What was the ruling from her?
0: Absolutely. And she made very clear this was a narrow decision, that it was not a constitutional decision. In her view, it was a pretty straightforward textual interpretation of federal law governing elections. The bottom line, she said, Brad, is that there's nothing in the law about ballot receipt. And in her words, quote, we can't add to the words Congress chose. And therefore, you know, as is the case with much of our election system, states are the ones that are left to fill in the details. They administer the elections. Every state has slightly different rules. We know that. And Barrett said that should continue. States administer elections. There's nothing in federal law that overrides them on this. And even in spite of concerns about fraud, which she does acknowledge, she says it should be up to each state to set their own policies, and that there's nothing inherently wrong with, you know, a choice that was made by Election Day or on Election Day being counted if it's not, you know, received until after Election Day.
12: She was nominated by President Trump. And in fact, I imagine when he was nominating her, he was probably thinking about abortion law. That was obviously a thing surrounding her nomination. And also perhaps elections, right? That those are the cases he seems to really, really care about. What has the reaction been like in Republican circles to this?
0: Well, the White House and the president himself, as you can imagine, have been sounding off about this, although at least so far, not naming Barrett directly for the decision. She wrote the opinion, but was joined by Chief Justice John Roberts in this conclusion.
6: Well, because of the mail-in ballot ruling, which was a little bit surprising, gives people more time to vote illegally, let's say. But the SAVE Act is even more important.
0: They plan to use this decision as added leverage now to pass legislation through Congress, where Republicans still hold majorities, although narrowly, in both chambers. They want a crackdown on mail ballots.
6: And no mail-in ballots unless you're in the military, disabled, you're ill, or you're away, or even on a vacation. We're being very open about it.
0: Of course, they want ID requirements and citizenship requirements in addition. And even the state of Mississippi, Brad, which won the case, lawmakers there had, you know, enacted this law, Republican lawmakers. The governor of Mississippi said he is calling on the state legislature to repeal the law and change it to get in line with President Trump, which, of course, they can do. And so a very interesting fallout. But as we've said, for most of those states, 14 states have very generous grace periods. We've seen what that can mean in states like California, where the ballots have certainly been trickling in days after the election,
1: leading
0: to a really long count. But it also has had a big impact in states with big veteran populations, service members overseas right now. And expats that are living abroad and still get to vote in those places where they're reliant on the mail, they typically have been given a little more grace, and that will continue.
1: I was going to say, practically, are there like partisan implications here? Does it favor Democrats? Does it favor certain types of candidates? And will we see changes in other states because of this ruling's precedent?
0: It's a great question, Brad. An election analyst that I've spoken to, who have actually studied this, conducted social science peer-reviewed studies, say that statistically it's actually a wash when it comes to this specific issue of timely cast but late arriving ballots. Even when it comes to speeding up results, one very significant study found only a minor increase in speediness if this had been discontinued. So it was clear that at the outset, the practical impact of this was not maybe going to be substantial. But when it comes to the psyche of Americans and the perception of our elections being legitimate and being secure in light of all the other rhetoric, that's where this really has its punch. Because now, as Justice Alito writes in his dissent in this case, this decision is only going to feed distrust with our system and undermine public confidence in the vote this November and going forward.
1: Right. And again, several big decisions throughout this last week. The Supreme Court upheld state bans on transgender athletes and girls in women's sports. They ruled to block the firing of Federal Reserve Governor Lisa Cook, but they did vote to allow the removal of Rebecca Slaughter from the Federal Trade Commission. So Trump sort of won some, he lost some, but just that firing alone could have big impacts now on some of these federal agencies. Devin Dwyer, thank you so much.
0: Thanks, Brad.
1: This whole year, we've been gearing up for America's 250th birthday, July 4, 1776, exactly 250 years ago. And so we've had celebratory events across the U.S., especially this weekend. And while we say happy birthday to America, I want to do something special here. We're going to use the rest of the show to dig a bit further into American history. All right, let's get to it. A few weeks ago, the Start Here team traveled down to Columbia, South Carolina, where we found ourselves escaping the heat for a history lesson.
7: Hi, guys. ABC is here. Hey, I'm Brad Milkey.
1: We're at the South Carolina Institute of Archaeology and Anthropology, navigating a maze of files and artifacts. As part of the University of South Carolina, it's also a state agency.
8: Here are some of the buttons that came off the soldiers, but obviously they're not in good shape.
1: This is Stephen Smith. He's an archaeologist who has spent nearly 30 years studying the southern battlefields of the American Revolution.
9: So that's a button from a U.S., like from a revolutionary
8: soldier
9: uniform.
8: Yeah, absolutely.
9: Wow.
1: He's showing off some trays, which at first glance appear to hold little flat rocks. They're crusty, about the size of a quarter. As you lean closer, though, you start to notice some familiar markings.
9: How can you tell that they're continental buttons?
8: Oh, well, because on some of them, which Jim probably has, they have a USA on them.
9: Really?
8: Yeah.
9: I didn't even know they were referring it to the United States America early.
8: That's, a lot of people don't know that.
1: Across the hall from us is James Legg, an archaeologist in the research division at the Institute, who also specializes in battlefield and military site archaeology.
10: This is a typical American musket ball, which we can judge from the size of it.
1: These treasures are just a sampling of the hundreds of artifacts carefully excavated by Stephen and James from a Revolutionary War battlefield about 35 miles northeast of campus. It's the site of the Battle of Camden. Okay, quick American Revolution refresher to set the scene for you. The Battle of Camden was on August 16, 1780. Leading up to this, Patriot forces had won key victories in the north, forcing the British to shift their whole strategy to the south. But that shift was working. Savannah had now fallen. Charleston had just surrendered 3 months earlier in the largest American defeat of the entire war. To try to pick up the pieces, Congress sent General Horatio Gates to turn things around in the Carolinas. At least, that's what they hoped.
2: But it'd been a beautiful area, full moon, and the two armies met just down the road where we will walk.
12: We're now standing in a wooded area in Camden, South Carolina, just off of what is now a state highway. This was the spot that became a battlefield.
2: You would have seen huge virgin pines. You couldn't even put your arms around them. In this open area like you see today, with these trees widely spaced, and there was high, what they called wire grass.
12: All right, we are up against a break right now, but when we come back, we'll tell you how this battle unfolded, but also what's been discovered about it more recently. We're back after the break.
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13: City Water, Light, and Power is encouraging customers to consider ways to keep their energy bills down amidst brutal heat waves this summer. The Springfield utility provider notes that reducing water heater temperatures from the default 140 degrees Fahrenheit to 120 degrees can save up to 10% on electrical bills. Saving laundry, baking, and other high heat appliance use for evening hours can help keep home temperatures down and reduce air conditioner use. Additionally, using LED light bulbs throughout the house uses less energy and produces less waste heat than incandescent bulbs. Utilizing sleep timer settings for electronics can additionally help to reduce power usage, and so can using a smart thermostat system to allow air conditioning to run a few degrees higher during nighttime hours. In related news, the Springfield Office of Public Works is reminding residents of adjusted waste collection hours over the next week due to expected severe temperatures and humidity. Throughout the coming week, Republic Services, Waste Management, and Lake Area Disposal have been granted permission to begin collecting waste starting at 5 a.m. ahead of daylight high temperatures. Residents are advised to prepare waste and recycling containers the night before scheduled pickup to ensure they are collected. And finally, the City of Springfield has issued notice that starting Monday, July 6th, traffic along Bruns Lane between Jefferson and North Grand Avenue will be closed for water main replacement. The work is expected to take multiple days to complete. Motorists should be advised to seek alternate routes and to exercise caution near work zones. For more news, visit WMAY.com. I'm Stan Anders, and up next is your News Channel 20 Storm Team Forecast.
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17: Here's your updated News Channel 20 Storm Team forecast. Slight chance of thunderstorms with fog and spots early today. Otherwise, sunshine mixed with clouds at times. Daytime highs approaching 85. North winds 5 to 10 miles per hour. Partly cloudy skies again. Tonight, chance of thunderstorms. Lows dip down to about 67. I'm meteorologist Jennifer Wojcicki on 97.7 and 970 WMAY, Springfield's news and talk. Right now, it's 73 degrees.
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12: Welcome back to Start Here Weekend from ABC News. I'm Brad Milkey. We're doing something special here with the back half of the show as we examine the Battle of Camden back in 1780. This is part of our America 250 coverage. And on this fateful night in 1780, General Horatio Gates was marching his starving, exhausted army through the South Carolina heat toward British forces camped at Camden. He had trained soldiers at his disposal, Maryland and Delaware Continentals, but also militiamen, farmers, and teenagers from Virginia and North Carolina. And while you might have heard tales of guerrilla warfare, this was not that. This was a stand-up battle, with rows upon rows of men with muskets opening fire on each other. In the dead of night, these two armies stumbled into each other in the road.
8: Think of this guy, poor lonely guy, walking down this narrow road at night, probably on a horse, and he's out front of a several thousand man
12: column.
8: Army,
12: uh-huh.
8: column of men. He looks off and he sees another guy coming towards him.
12: After a skirmish, both sides pulled back and waited for dawn. That's when the real battle began.
10: As soon as the battle started, two-thirds of the American army ran away.
12: Right.
10: All the militia just ran away. So that left the Continentals to face the entire British force.
8: And that would have been about 1,400.
9: 1,400 Continentals. And these were the regulars, the guys who had their uniforms, who had some training. But all of a sudden, they're on their own.
12: This became a devastating defeat for a revolution on the brink. Within just an hour, this fighting was over, the field littered with the fallen.
8: The British say it was at least 900 casualties, American casualties. We'll never know how many really were killed here. The standard estimate is around 300 are still out here, buried somewhere.
12: Buried. I really hadn't considered it until this moment. The men who fought and died that day are still right underfoot. The British didn't have dedicated cemeteries for fallen revolutionaries. Using whatever tools were available, shallow graves were carved out, and bodies were dumped in that day. But where are they now? Who's in them? This is where Stephen and James come in.
10: Well, we knew from the beginning of the project that the burials were there. And we knew that collectors had found a number of them over the years, metal detecting.
12: James Legg had been surveying this area since 1998. Stephen Smith came to the scene not much later. Over two decades, they mapped out thousands of artifacts, trying to build a picture of this battle. Clusters of spent musket balls could tell you exactly where fighting was heaviest. But it wasn't until the onset of the COVID pandemic that they got back out on the battlefield for intensive field work.
10: Nothing was happening here. Everything in South Carolina was shut down. I didn't have anything to do. And I went up there almost every day for months and metal detected. And Steve did a lot, too.
9: Right.
10: And we had some volunteers who joined us. And we probably doubled our data.
8: Yeah. We because wanted to be 6 feet apart anyway, right, with the metal detecting. So it just worked out.
10: Yeah. So
8: outdoors, 6 feet apart. Perfect time.
9: Perfect time for field work, right.
12: As they scoured large sections of this battlefield with metal detectors, James found one of these USA buttons about a foot deep in the ground, which then led to a shocking discovery.
10: I got one USA button, and it occurred to me that it might be a burial. And so I scraped the bottom of the hole, and there was a femur, the shaft of a femur running through the bottom of the hole.
9: A bone?
10: Yeah.
9: Wow.
10: Yeah.
12: Somehow, despite 240 years of farming and plows and relic hunters combing this area, some of these bones had worked their way back to the surface. These archaeologists didn't just want to study these remains. They wanted to give these soldiers the proper burial they never received in 1780. So, in the fall of 2022, with funding from the South Carolina Battleground Preservation Trust, they got to work excavating the site.
10: If you pick up the ball, pick it straight up so that it doesn't rotate any.
12: And they realized this grave alone held more than just one body.
10: There was a tight cluster of five men. I mean, like this wide.
9: Just like five feet across?
10: Five individuals. Yeah, maybe 5 feet wide. All facing in the same direction, but two of them obviously were pretty much stacked on top of the first three.
12: Over the course of about 5.5 weeks, 14 individuals were excavated across several burial sites. These men became known as the Camden 14. They weren't all revolutionaries. One set of remains, they say, was a British soldier from the 71st Highland Regiment in Scotland.
10: He was easy because he had a brass regimental device from his shoulder belt, had a 71 on it. His buttons had 71s on them. There's no question that's who he was.
12: Another set of remains was unable to be identified.
10: There was nothing diagnostic on the burial. He's one of the ones who was found by relic hunters years ago, one of the two that we excavated that they found. They also found the 71st guy.
12: But based on their archaeological analysis and finding those USA buttons we talked about earlier, Steve and James say they believe the rest of these 12 men were Continental soldiers from Maryland, Delaware, or North Carolina. A year later, in 2023, these 12 men received full military honors at a ceremony in Camden.
4: Let tyrants shake them.
12: 1,000 people attended. Representatives from the UK and France arrived to pay their respects.
8: Okay.
12: We visited the Quaker Cemetery in Camden, where they now lay deep in the earth. Two rows of six graves, each marked with marble stone and an engraving, unknown.
8: 12 headstones that say unknown Revolutionary War, Battle of Camden, August 16, 1780.
9: So now these men here, these 12 men, are buried no longer in a shallow grave.
8: Right, they're buried properly 6 feet down in a concrete vault, and within that concrete vault is a 18th century style coffin.
12: For Stephen and James, this was the culmination of 2 decades worth of work, but a new project was just beginning. And just recently, there was a breakthrough, the conclusion of a story 250 years in the making. So up until now, we've been telling you the story of the Camden 14 through the eyes of archaeologists, the people looking for clues buried in the dirt. But once those artifacts are uncovered, the pace really starts picking up. It has to. What can last for centuries caked in dirt can start disintegrating the moment it's touched by air. Working alongside James Legg and Stephen Smith on the battlefield was a team of forensic anthropologists from the Richland County Coroner's Office.
5: This appears to be pretty shallow, but there is scap, yeah.
12: And as they received these remains, the coroner's office treated the excavation like a typical crime scene, analyzing the bones, gathering samples, all to establish a profile for each individual. How old were they when they died? What height might they have been?
10: They went into a coroner's vehicle and they went to the Richland County Coroner's Office, and each individual was laid out on a table and thoroughly studied from a physical anthropology standpoint.
9: Like as many sort of bones as you could recover from an individual, they would try to sort of reconstruct
10: lay it out. Laid each person out in correct anatomical order, whatever was still there.
12: It didn't stop there. If you've listened to a true crime podcast, you know that with a small sample of DNA, you can extract someone's entire genetic sequence. So, could they apply that technology to these soldiers? Could they go beyond theorizing about these men marked as unknown in the cemetery and actually, for the first time, name them? They called in a friend.
6: They said, "Do you think you can do what you did for us on that Jane Doe for these men that died 246 years ago?" And I said, "Well, maybe. You know, let's try. We have to try."
12: This is Allison Peacock. She's the founder and president of FHD Forensics.
6: I'm a forensic investigative genetic genealogist. We do unidentified subject investigations for lots of different kinds of cases. We work with trafficking victims. We work with medical examiners. We work with detectives.
12: All right, we're coming up on our final break right now. But when we come back, we will tell you how Allison and her team were able to find a genetic match to a battle more than 200 years ago. We're back after
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3: Welcome back to Start Here Weekend from ABC News. I'm Brad Milkey. We're going to finish up our last segment here, in which we've been talking about the Camden 14, the group of Revolutionary War soldiers found dead in a field more than 200 years later, and who recently scientists have been working to identify. Allison Peacock, a geneticist, and her team had been working on this case with the Richland County Coroner's Office. So they answered the call, but they were assigned a daunting task. Was there any usable DNA still on these 18th century bones? If there was, this could be one of the oldest genetic genealogy identifications ever recorded.
4: You know, we subcontract out the lab work to whatever lab we think is going to be the best for each case. So I knew that if there was any chance of getting a usable sample, it was going to be from the ancient DNA experts at Estrella Forensics in Santa Cruz, California. And we knew we had also done cases with the Richland County Coroner's Office using Estrella's lab work. So I just said, you know, let's trial it.
3: Sure enough, that lab was able to extract DNA, in one case from just a tiny piece of skull. From these samples, they were able to create two genetic profiles.
4: They create what's called a genotype file, and that is essentially the type of file that's generated by any kind of direct-to-consumer test when somebody spits in a tube. And they give it to us, and we upload it to GEDmatch and to FamilyTree DNA, which are the only two databases that allow forensic uploads. And so once we do that, we evaluate the returns.
3: Sounds simple enough, right? And if you've ever tried these services like Ancestry and done the tube thing, you know that you don't just learn about your own genetic makeup. You might be linked to relatives who have also participated in the program because you share a high percentage of DNA with each other. But once you start branching out on that family tree, those matches, those percentages start going down significantly, which makes it seem like it would be impossible to find modern-day DNA matches with a guy who died in 1780.
4: You know, the common sense in our industry says that each time the DNA is halved, and that's what happens with each generation, you know, when someone has a child...
5: Like you have a kid and they get half of your DNA
4: exactly,
5: and half of your partner's, basically.
4: Exactly. And then that child's child gets 25%, and then you go down to 12.5%.
5: Right.
4: And so by the time you've gone nine generations, a lot of people expected that there might not be enough to really do anything with, and they were wrong.
3: When Allison's team uploaded these two genotype files, they were stunned by the results.
4: In this case, we had 20,000 matches for each of the soldiers, and that was just unheard of.
3: Like genetic detectives, they had some leads. Now, Allison and her team had to do the painstaking work of researching family trees, looking for patterns among the matches. They homed in on one soldier. Anthropologists had already gleaned some details from his remains. He was likely just a teenager, 16 to 18 years old. He was unlikely to have direct descendants, children, but what about siblings, cousins, nieces, and nephews?
4: At some point when we began on this case and started looking at the depth of the data that we had to analyze, we went ahead. One, we thought it was important for people to know. We thought they'd want to know that they might be related to Revolutionary War soldiers. So we wrote to his top 250 matches in both databases. And we also had some stories air in the media. And between those two things, we had at least 800 people that registered for the project, shared their family tree, told us what they knew about anybody they had in their family that was at Camden.
3: Patterns were starting to emerge. Ancestors were being traced to prominent families in Anne Arundel County, Maryland.
6: Okay, so I think most of y'all here know why we're here.
3: And finally, last month, on a warm June morning in Baltimore, a little over a year after this investigation began...
6: I guess y'all are kind of wondering what his name is.
3: Allison revealed the name of this unknown soldier to his living family members.
6: His name is John Pumphrey, and he was a private in the 7th Maryland Regiment. Yeah, I think that deserves applause. And, you know, John Pumphrey's been talking to us for a long time.
3: John Pumphrey, a man whose name had been lost since the 18th century.

0: who had fought for a young nation and was known as only 9B during this excavation, was now back from the dead.
1: So John Pumphrey was one of the younger boys to enlist in the Maryland line. According to our anthropologist, he was as young as 16 to 18 when he died in 1780. But he enlisted in 1777, January 5th. So that means he was 13 to 15 years old when he enlisted.
0: Allison painted a picture of Pumphrey to his family members. He was an orphan from a prosperous family who enlisted in the Continental Army, likely because the pay, clothes, and meals were life-changing to a boy with no prospects. He fought in some of the war's biggest battles, marching roughly 1,000 miles.
1: So he initially signed up for 3 years. In 1779, Richard Anderson, the commander of the 7th Maryland Regiment at the time, gave him a $100 bonus to re-enlist to serve throughout the rest of the war. And $100 in 1779 was like thousands of dollars. I mean, that could have changed his life, but unfortunately it ended up being a fateful choice.
0: It was an emotional event. Attendees teared up as they essentially learned about a new family member. So many of them had assisted in this research by submitting their own DNA, offering up family stories, digging for information themselves, like Russell Hudson. He now knows John Pumphrey was his 6th great uncle.
2: They were looking for some researchers, so I did some research with her and with her company that way, and I went to Maryland State Archives for 3 days.
0: Or Nancy Pumphrey White, Pumphrey's 4th great-grandniece, who was able to locate some key land records.
3: It's just amazing, and I hope a lot of people come away from this feeling proud, and especially proud to be an American.
0: Julie Strickland, who herself had been on a journey to learn her biological family's history as an adopted woman. She is Pumphrey's 5th great-grandniece.
4: I'm just so glad that they did this. They worked really hard, really hard. And we can say his name.
0: In the meantime, Allison Peacock's team at FHD Forensics is hard at work trying to discover the name of the other genetic profile.
5: We've had a lot of funding issues because it's incredibly expensive work, and it's taken 5 or 6 different organizations to make it happen. And so there have been times we had to set it aside. And so we did set the second soldier aside because he wasn't showing yet the promise that John Pumphrey's case was. But the second soldier, he's called 11A, and I'm related to him. So we will be finding his name eventually.
6: Wait, excuse me? Wait, yeah. You're related to him?
5: I am related to him.
6: What happened there? You just found that out?
5: Well, the second I got the file spec, of course I was going to compare it to my own DNA.
0: In many ways, this is still a young country. 250 years is not a long time compared to the empire these young men sought to overthrow. And yet every day, it's easy to feel a bit more removed from that common purpose. Like one of those pewter USA buttons, it doesn't take much to corrode. But what was true then is true now. The more you learn about someone, the harder it is to discount them, to write them off.
5: We are a melting pot, and we are all related to each other, and it's amazing to think what's happened in the last 250 years. You know, what he was fighting for and what we are today, and it is something that gives you pause.
0: There are still more unknown soldiers out there, more names to learn.
7: Well, of course, I'd like to see as many as possible identified. Ultimately, I'd like to see a lot more individuals excavated.
0: And while we mark July 4th, 1776, that was just the start of this project called the United States.
8: A lot of the things that happened in the South didn't happen until 1780. You know, hopefully we can sustain that all the way through these 5 years until we get to 250 years of what happened in South Carolina.
0: It took blood and sweat and dreams to get us past that point. It took sacrifice from young men like John Pumphrey. Now it's up to his family, and I don't mean his genetic relatives. I mean all of us, to keep it alive. All right, that'll do it for us. Thank you so much for listening to Start Here Weekend from ABC News. Start Here Weekend is produced by Aaron Ferrer, Emily Schutz, Kelly Therese, Jen Newman, and Anthony Ali. Ariel Chester is our social media producer. Josh Cohan is director of podcast programming. I'm our managing editor. Thanks to John Newman, Tara Gimbel, Eamon McNiff, and Katie Dendos. 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
11: ABC News, I'm Brian Clark. President Trump took a partisan tone in his July 4th speech, calling for the passage of a bill that requires photo ID to vote, and again decrying some political opponents as communists.
12: It's like a cancer. You got to cut it out. You got to cut it out fast.
11: His speech on the National Mall was delayed by severe weather that followed record heat, says ABC Selena Wang.
13: A day of festivities on the hottest July 4th ever recorded in the nation's capital. The heat index in the D.C. area reaching a high of 112 degrees. On Saturday, crews transporting 12 people to local hospitals for heat-related reasons.
11: In New York City, a fire broke out on the iconic Brooklyn Bridge during the city's fireworks show. The fire department said there were no injuries, and that's why crowds are kept away from fireworks. As people return from holiday travel, over 1,300 flights are already delayed today in the U.S. This is ABC News. Sharks were spotted off New York's Long Island this weekend, says ABC's Andrew Dimbert.
14: At New York's Jones Beach,
15: someone came up to the lifeguard and said, shark.
14: A swimmer was bitten by a shark, forcing officials to temporarily clear the beach. Just miles away, fishermen reeling in this large shark caught in the surf at Gilgo Beach.
16: Sometimes those schools of fish will overlap with human beings, and that could lead to a shark bite.
14: Scientists say fish migration patterns may cause some sharks to swim closer to shore.
11: Authorities in California say that Paul Pelosi, the husband of former House Speaker Nancy Pelosi, is facing a hit-and-run charge after allegedly striking an empty parked car with his vehicle and driving away in Napa County Friday. There was no alcohol in his system. And as the World Cup round of 16 continues today, the FIFA Pro Players Union says more must be done to protect players from racist abuse, saying it's occurred online and in person. I'm Brian Clark, ABC News.
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19: On Friday, State Representative Harry Benton of the Chicagoland Village of Plainfield tendered his resignation following a yet undisclosed investigation by the Legislative Inspector General. Earlier this year, Benton was ejected from the Democratic caucus and stripped of committee assignments over allegations of sexual misconduct. He was the third member of the House Democratic caucus to be forced out by Speaker Emmanuel Welch following the removals of Mary Flowers and Fred Crespo for separate abuse and misconduct cases. On Wednesday, after the Inspector General's report was delivered to Welch, the Speaker again called for the resignation of Benton, promising formal expulsion expulsion proceedings if the representative did not comply. Benton issued a resignation effective 5 o'clock Friday night. In other news, Impact Life is urging people throughout Central Illinois to give blood this 4th of July weekend. Holidays frequently cause a shortage of blood donations, even as the need for blood remains consistent. 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I'm Stan Anders, and up next is your News Channel 20 Storm Team Forecast.
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23: Here's your updated News Channel 20 Storm Team forecast. Slight chance of thunderstorms with fog and spots early today. Otherwise, sunshine mixed with clouds at times. Daytime highs approaching 85. North winds 5 to 10 miles per hour. Partly cloudy skies again. Tonight, chance of thunderstorms. Lows dip down to about 67. I'm meteorologist Jennifer Wojcicki on 97.7 and 970 WMAY, Springfield's news and talk. Right now, it's 73 degrees.
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27: 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I'm a proud member of the Iowa Writers Collaborative. Before we go to the news desk, I want to give you an update. 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It's electric. It's got a range of 205 miles, and you will be soon able to buy this American-made vehicle, made in Indiana, for $24,950, and as usual, destination charges, taxes, and fees are extra. The vehicle I'm talking about is the Slate truck, the EV truck. The obvious question, is there a market at roughly half the price of what a new vehicle goes for on average in the United States of America? Short answer, yes, there is. And how do we know? Let me take you back 6 years. The Ford Motor Company introduced for the 2020 model year the Ford Maverick. The base model was a hybrid, and it was a unibody truck designed for folks who needed a little bit more but didn't want to go SUV, wasn't going to go full-size pickup truck. They were aiming at urban families, if you can believe it. That truck with a hybrid powertrain went for $19,995. Was there a demand for it? Ford was sold out for 3 model years. You couldn't get one because everybody spoke for whatever number Ford figured that they could sell, got committed. There was a time in the United States, and you got to go back about 40 years plus, small, compact Japanese pickup trucks were everywhere. Toyota built one. Nissan built one. Mazda built one. Pretty much Isuzu built one. They were cheap to buy, cheap to run, and cheap to keep up. And everybody, it seems, owned one. And at that time, we're talking between $7,000 and $8,000 brand new. They were affordable. They were durable. They were versatile, and it made sense for a lot of people. I believe the time has come for something like this right now, Slate Auto. Ford's looking at developing a under $30,000 truck, an EV truck that they're working on. So there's definitely an interest, and there is a dearth of anything if you want a truck brand new and you do not want to pay more than 30 grand. Your choice is pretty limited. And you can't buy a Ford Ranger for that. You can't buy a Chevy Colorado or a GMC vehicle for that. They're north of 30 easily. And in fact, some Ranger models will run you up around 50 for a mid-sized pickup. Ram doesn't offer one yet, but they're coming. And others are coming to the market. Toyota owned this market for themselves over the last 10 years when Detroit realized that getting out of it, because they had been out of it, both Ford was out in 2011, Dodge slash Ram was out of it slightly before that, GM left in 2012. And that pretty much left Nissan and Toyota to the market, and the Tacoma just dominated. And the automakers went, whoops, I think we may made a mistake here. We want to get back into this. But even now, an affordable mid-size pickup? No, not really. Not really. Your choices are buy used or buy something else. I don't know what the numbers are for Slate, but I want to point two things out to you. Number one, even after the elimination of the EV federal credits, this truck's coming to market, number one. Number two, it still has a base price less than 30 grand. And I don't mean $29,995, $24,950. I'm letting that settle for a minute. There's a lot of companies looking at coming back into this field. Kia's talking about it. Hyundai's talking about it. Scout's going to be there. Everybody's gaming for this. But how many of them will get to this price point? That's the challenge. I mean, even the Hyundai, and I'm trying to think of their little truck that they had based on the Elantra. We did a review of it a little bit while back. Cute little truck, but it was well north of 30 grand. And for the record, according to the powers that be at Hyundai, that little truck is not, the Santa Cruz is not being discontinued. And that comes straight from my field rep, who made a point of making sure that I knew that. So I want to share that with you while I'm thinking about it. $24,950. The magic of this truck, and it's genius, really, by limiting and keeping it very, very simple, means that quality should be very, very high. And by keeping it simple and keeping it inexpensive gives people the room and the finance to trick this truck out or turn it into an SUV any kind of way you want. If you want a particular vehicle wrap for it, that's on you. You want to dress it up? They're taking a leaf, really, out of the Ford Bronco do-it-yourself book. Now, the Bronco is considerably more expensive, but the big thing about the Bronco is that you could customize it literally to anything you want. And Slate's not leaving it to chance. They're also offering something they call Slate University, which would give you a number of how-tos if you wanted to do this or that relative to your new truck. And I should add this. I mentioned an SUV based on this platform. That's still also under 30 grand, but just barely. It's going to come in at $29,950. But the same principle, you'll be able to do what you want with it. Me personally, I think you're going to see a lot of base Slate trucks without the wrap, very basic, because that's what people can afford to get into, and they're going to be happy as a clam to be able to own something new. Now, the only beef I've got is the short range, and that's partly because of the batteries they chose. They chose to go with a cheaper battery that's not as energy dense, but allowed them to hit the price point, which is why it's only 205 miles. But if you are near public charging or you have a home where you can charge it in, could possibly be a good option for you if for no other reason as a weekend vehicle, an errand vehicle, or a work vehicle, particularly at that price. You really can't go wrong. We'll see. And I'm hoping to drive one in the near future, and I'll let you know just how that experience went. But at some point in the future, I will get to drive one of these, no doubt. So $24,950. It's a thing. You can own a new truck. While traveling this summer, consider using this airfare hack. You are listening to the Tech Mobility Show. You've heard me talk for years about technology, disruption, innovation, and adapting to change. But the one thing I've also learned in more than three decades in business is this. 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

0: Chevy Blazer with a driver control system, a little security in an insecure world.
1: The year was 2006, if you could have seen the commercial. That was a TV commercial for the Chevy Blazer. It had all kinds of stuff going on in that commercial. It was a dangerous road. I mean, lumber, rocks, folks riding bicycles, animals, and the Blazer traversed all of that with no problem and brought the person home safe, implying that while the world is very dangerous, you're very safe in this vehicle, no matter what the world throws at it. A very interesting visual that it had relative to compressing everything that you could encounter on a day. And I'll say it this way. If my ride home encountered all of that, I'd move because it's extremely dangerous. And just it was a bit much, but I got the point. E-waste. That is all that discarded computer, cell phone, and other, oh my goodness, river of electronic devices that are outdated. They're in drawers, they're in closets, they're wasting space in your house. And some of it we even throw away. Interesting fact, the disposal of e-waste is governed by state law in only 25 of the 50 United States. And that means that half of our country has no laws at all about the tsunami of e-waste that America discards annually. And let's not even begin the discussion of the inconsistencies in each of the current laws. In other words, it's a mess. This is Topic A. This conversation started a few years back, although the issue has been going on for decades. Listeners talk, when we talk about EVs, they say, yeah, but what about the batteries? What are you going to do about the batteries? Oh my God, the batteries. And they were talking about the EV batteries. Truth be told, the EV batteries are just a fraction of the larger problem. Part of that problem is in your pocket right now, your cell phone. All the electronic gadgets you've bought for the kids down through the years that they don't play with anymore, that they've put away, all the batteries, whether they're cell phone batteries or just AA's, AAA's, whatever, your laptop that stopped working in 2017 that's just been in a closet because you don't know what to do with it, all of that is e-waste. Yet, we don't have a comprehensive national policy to handle it. So much of that could be resolved because it's disingenuous for folks to get all up in arms about EV batteries when we have had this problem. The current or the modern cell phone as we know it has been around, if you count the iPhone, since 07. We've had basic cell phones before that going back at least back into the 80s. So this has been a problem. Lithium-ion batteries have always been the problem. And everything else, the gold and all the heavy metals and all the other stuff that goes into it, that could be recaptured. But we don't have a way to do it. And even when the states have laws, they're so disjointed and uncoordinated. If a local company was to say, you know what, we want to be ecologically responsible. We want to help be part of the solution to this problem. Problem is, depending where they're at, the law or lack thereof may not be of much help to them. And because of the difference across the country, they really can't build anything. People really can't build anything to get scale. Because you're going to spend that kind of money, particularly in handling the risk, and because you still have a charge, so there's a risk of fire or worse, even in the little batteries, we heard that, 10 years ago, there was a rash of lithium battery fires that were in like hoverboards and personal computers. We had that whole rash there for a minute. That's still a problem. And interestingly enough, very rarely, and even to this day, very rarely, we're talking about EV batteries. All of that stuff was happening with the smaller, the chemistry was the issue. Don't get me wrong. Lithium ion as a slurry is a problem for so many reasons. But consider this. The states that do regulate e-waste disagree on almost everything. If you had two states together that both had e-waste laws, you couldn't run in those two states the same way because the laws are different. Let me give you an example. In Illinois, they ban certain electronics from landfills outright, but impose no mandate on who collects it or how. Other states set collection targets. Like in Indiana, they order manufacturers accountable to take back 60% of the total weight of everything they sold the year before. How do you even monitor that? In Maine, they make manufacturers foot the bill for shipping and recycling, but get this, even for products made by companies that have gone out of business since. Now, who's going to even foot the bill for that? And more importantly, where is it going and how are we going to do it? For a company operating across state lines, the obligations vary depending on product type, reporting cycle, fee model, and cost recovery structure. A company's New York compliance plan will not, for example, work in Texas. Now, to be honest, most states with e-waste laws start from the same premise. The manufacturers who made the products should pay to recycle them. I have no problem with that. And all but California and Utah have built their programs around that idea. But the details diverge sharply from there. Some states demand annual performance reports. Performance for what? Measuring how? Others set recycling targets or impose penalties for non-compliance. And as you might guess, yes, California is the outlier. Listen to this. The state charges consumers an electronic waste recycling fee when you buy it. Your cell phone, anything with an e-battery in it, you're going to pay an extra charge to the state of California. Goody, goody, goody. They use that money to fund a state-run network of certified recyclers. And depending on what it is, the fee could be anywhere between $4 to $6 an item. That stuff adds up. Depending on screen size, California expanded its program to include battery-embedded products such as cordless tools, toys, and small appliances. No other state has replicated this advanced recovery fee model at the same scale. Thank God, that's a nightmare. And then the question is, what can you do? How can you do it? And how do you get paid? How do you make money recycling in California? Because if you do it the California way, what you do in California won't apply anywhere else. And if you're going to choose one, probably California because of its sheer size. If you're going to build the scale, might as well be California. Because that's the only way it really makes sense. Realizing that whatever you build won't apply anywhere else. We need a national law, people. We need to work this out. This is a mess and it's going to choke us and be dangerous. A new solar technology stays semi-transparent while generating electricity. 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
3: 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Saving laundry, baking, and other high heat appliance use for evening hours can help keep home temperatures down and reduce air conditioner use. Additionally, using LED light bulbs throughout the house uses less energy and produces less waste heat than incandescent bulbs. Utilizing sleep timer settings for electronics can additionally help to reduce power usage, and so can using a smart thermostat system to allow air conditioning to run a few degrees higher during nighttime hours. In related news, the Springfield Office of Public Works is reminding residents of adjusted waste collection hours over the next week due to expected severe temperatures and humidity. Throughout the coming week, Republic Services Waste Management and Lake Area Disposal have been granted permission to begin collecting waste starting at 5 a.m. ahead of daylight high temperatures. Residents are advised to prepare waste and recycling containers the night before scheduled pickup to ensure they are collected. And finally, the City of Springfield has issued notice that starting Monday, July 6th, traffic along Bruns Lane between Jefferson and North Grand Avenue will be closed for water main replacement. The work is expected to take multiple days to complete. Motorists should be advised to seek alternate routes and to exercise caution near work zones. For more news, visit WMAY.com. I'm Stan Anders, and up next is your News Channel 20 Storm Team Forecast.
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5: Here's your updated News Channel 20 Storm Team forecast. Slight chance of thunderstorms.
6: Today, otherwise partly cloudy. High temperatures reach up to 85. North winds 5 to 10 miles per hour.
5: Chance of thunderstorms.
6: Tonight, lows level off around 67. Partly cloudy skies.
5: I'm meteorologist Jennifer Wojcicki on 97.7 and 970 WMAY, Springfield's News and Talk.
6: Currently, it's 75 degrees.
1: For the last several years, the mainstream media has been full of dire predictions and warnings and pearl clutching about the potential job losses due to artificial intelligence. But what if I told you something contrary? What if I told you that not every job is subject to elimination by AI? And more importantly, that in fact, there is a number of job opportunities right now that are growing due to AI that cannot be filled due to the demand. And what if I told you they were blue-collar jobs? Interested? Shocked? Surprised? Good. This is Topic B. I want you to think about this a minute. And actually, this is the tip of the spear of a larger conversation that America needs to have anyway. Somebody once said, no one ever called an English lit major when you needed your plumbing fixed, or you needed your electricity resolved, or you needed your heating and air conditioning, or your water heater replaced, your furnace fixed. AI will never replace those jobs. But here's the thing. AI right now is driving the demand for those skills. What do you mean? Right now, the headlines are screaming about data centers, building these huge data centers. Okay. How do those centers get built? Construction workers, electricians, plumbers, heating and air conditioning professionals. all skills, all trades that can be taught, but require a certain amount of years in the trades to be proficient. The challenge we've got right now, there's more demand for those skills right now today just based on the explosion in data centers. We're not even talking about the rest of the economy. We're just talking that. By the time you add in all the peripheral support, if you're a power utility, the need to pour cement for new substations and hang wiring and all of that stuff, all of that peripheral stuff, long before you get in the center itself. And we haven't even talked about how this stuff has to be programmed. Somebody's going to have to program it. AI's not going to be able to do all of that. Although AI is driving. That's the odd part. AI is driving and making worse labor shortages in these essential industries. The term for that, for all of those skills, are called skilled trades. And when I was coming up, to my chagrin now, that the trades weren't really looked upon as somebody or a place where a kid with potential should go. The funny thing is now that with training programs and internships, you could be making money straight out of high school, learning a trade, getting paid for it with absolutely zero college debt. In the past few years, stories have been run about electricians who found the trade out of high school, got onto it, built these fantastic lives for themselves and their families, now are retired or semi-retired with a house in the city and a house on the lake and a boat and a couple of cars, all paid for. Did I mention zero college debt? Did you hear me there? Yeah. Good friend of mine. He came out of school, went right into being an electrician, just recently retired as a master electrician. We're about the same age. Man doesn't have to work another day in his life if he don't want to. Beautiful house. Just bought a couple of years ago, brand new car for his wife, and he didn't buy a cheap one. All because of skilled trades. And he did that even before this gold mine, this gold rush of demand. We actually have a problem, and we've had it for some time in the United States. This is a larger conversation. We need skilled tradespeople, electricians, welders, plumbers, HVAC technicians, and there aren't nearly enough of them. 80% of general contractors in the United States already report difficulty in filling these positions. In the construction industry, one out of every five construction workers is 55 or older, 20%. An estimated 30% of union electricians will reach retirement age within a decade. And if you're a master electrician, you're commanding top dollar from starting out as an apprentice, becoming a journeyman for a number of years, and then qualifying and having a skill set to be a master electrician, whether you hang your own shingle or work for a major company, you make a top dollar. And trust me when I tell you, you live in your best life. Did I mention no college debt? Because I want you to hear that. On top of all of this, even now, the demand is about to surge. The five largest U.S. cloud and AI infrastructure providers alone have committed this year to spend $660 billion in capital expenditures. That's billion with a B. 660. Two-thirds of $1 trillion, if you want to count it that way, in capital expenditures, mainly building data centers and all the support infrastructure that goes with them. The announced pipeline, announced data centers that have been announced to be built, will require 1.2 million person years of skilled labor. And data centers are only a subset of the full infrastructure need. As I mentioned earlier, skilled tradespeople are also essential for building adequate energy generation and transmission capacity. We're not even talking about what the utilities are doing now on their own right now today, even in places where there are no data centers. We've talked about the age of the grid. We've talked about the need for updates. I want to give you the other side, because if you follow the electric trades like I do, the industry's just not sitting on their thumbs. They're spending billions of dollars trying to get caught up. But the problem is, for all the money they're spending, they're still behind. And the one thing that will throw a wrench into this is a lack of the skilled laborers they need to do what they need to do. We need to get serious about internships, apprenticeships, and we need to put real money behind them. We've made some inroads, but we're nowhere close. 3 years ago, Virginia did something called a universal licensing recognition, allowing electricians with 3 years of good standing elsewhere to work without retesting. That's a step in the right direction, because if you're an electrician in Iowa and you want to go to Massachusetts, you got to get retested all over again. Even if you got 20, 30 years experience in Iowa doing what you're doing, even if you are a master electrician, that's not right. And that's going to gum the works up, particularly now where we need all of this help. One state is investing millions of dollars on wrong-way driver detection systems. It's not where you think. We are the Tech Mobility Show.
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1: 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Why, when it comes to highway safety, it often takes a tragedy to spur officials to make changes and or improvements? In this one state, it was the death of a state trooper when a wrong-way driver plowed into his cruiser. And I know what you're thinking. Florida, right? Maybe Arizona, right? Nope. California? No. Not even New York. It's Massachusetts, the Commonwealth of Massachusetts. And this is Topic C. I want to start with one number that kind of blew my mind. And this was tracked by the AAA Foundation for Traffic Safety. It's a national report. And in the state of Massachusetts, they found 73 fatalities on highways involving wrong-way drivers over a 10-year period. That's 7 people a year in a state of a population of 5 million and just barely 12 counties. Yeah, you can get to you can cross Massachusetts in roughly 150 miles from Boston to Williamstown. It's not that far. 73 fatalities as a result of wrong-way drivers. Pick your choice. Older folks, narrow.

Coming up, U.S. Route 1 through Saugus and Peabody on your way north. It is the craziest piece of road you will ever travel, and scarier than I don't know what, and tight and fast. No margin for error. Can you get confused? Yes. Yes, you can. That's what happens when you try to cram a busy four-lane road into a space that really should only be a two-lane. And these folks are doing 45 to 50 miles an hour, and it's heavily retail area. So you got people pulling out all the time. Can you get turned around? Easily. Easily. But yeah, I need to say this. I've been to Florida. 8 lanes of traffic. They crazy down there. It's scary crazy. And Florida has spent billions of dollars on big old huge interstate highways. And I'm not even exaggerating. I'm talking 8 lanes wide both ways. Not 8 lanes total. 8 lanes each way. I've been down some of those roads. I have no words. So when I first saw this story, I just knew, because you made the same assumption. You thought, oh, folks, yeah, uh-huh, had to be Florida, had to be Arizona. No, nope, Massachusetts. There is a problem with people not paying attention. And when you are going down the wrong way of a road, particularly today, particularly at the speeds we travel, particularly in the vehicles we're in, statistically, they talk about how much more damage, injury, and death happen because of the size of the SUVs and pickup trucks we're driving now, as opposed to the cars we were driving 20 years ago. Mix that in with somebody who is distracted or just discombobulated. They don't know where they are, and they think they're in the right place, but they're not. Massachusetts, after losing this trooper and nearly losing another one a week later in almost the same place, when somebody else plowed into a trooper's car on the same road a week later. The trooper didn't die that time. With all the risk out there, do we really need this? Massachusetts is spending $75 million to install more than 400 thermal detection camera systems to identify wrong-way drivers and immediately trigger red warning lights illuminating wrong-way signs. Here's what the article said. That will hopefully prompt drivers to turn around, especially at night when existing signs could be otherwise harder to see. Massachusetts, I can nominate some roads around Boston. You should just close. That you shouldn't even try. Again, if you've taken U.S. Route 1 across the Topin Bridge, heading north, out to Saugus, that way, yeah, no, you don't want any parts of that. You really don't. But here we are. How many more roads are like that across the country? How many other places? Less of an issue out here in Iowa. But then again, we out in the wide open of the wide open. If you get confused out here, something else is going on in your life, you're distracted. But in Massachusetts, on the East Coast, where the roads are more compact, where society existed before the car largely, and it already kind of built up and kind of superimposed the motor vehicle. If you're from Massachusetts, and if you've ever been to Boston, and I mentioned Sturo Drive to you, you will understand. That is a white-knuckle ride, I guarantee it. I've ridden Sturo many times. It is a tight two-lane coming down one side of the Back Bay neighborhood on its way into Boston between Back Bay and the Charles River. And these folks are doing 50, 55 miles an hour on a road. Probably shouldn't be doing more than 25 by engineering. And it's tight. And you can't break down. There's no place for you to pull over. It is not hard getting confused, particularly if you're at Charles Circle trying to get on and maybe you weren't paying attention and ended up going the wrong way out of Charles Circle on a Sturo Drive. Yeah, that's not going to end well, ever. There are other cities. There are other situations.

0: we need to start thinking about not just being safe and having to build safety features after the fact, but can we be a little proactive here and do some things with road design, road construction, and honestly getting honest about some of our roads that honestly, yeah, no? Boston is a prime example, but this didn't happen in the city. It happened north of the city. But I know the stretch of road, and I understand why. It's just a shame that they ended up spending the money after the fact. People had to die. People had to get injured in order for the Commonwealth of Massachusetts to spend money for this level of safety. I'm not okay about that because we need to do better. We need to do better. And there needs to be a conversation about roads and transportation and making some changes. Because sometimes, most of the time, really all of the time, your life depends on it. That's it for this edition of the Tech Mobility Show. I'm Ken Chester. 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
9: ABC News, I'm Brian Clark. President Trump dipped into political messaging during a speech last night to celebrate 250 years since the Declaration of Independence as he called on Congress to pass his voter ID bill.
10: America is back, and we want to keep America great, and we will do so by approving the Save America Act.
9: His speech was delayed because of severe storms that followed record heat in Washington, D.C. There were still fireworks shows. There were a few mishaps in New York. A fire broke out on the Brooklyn Bridge in New York City. Nobody was hurt. An explosion that engulfed a car in Chino, California, left four injured. Today, a memorial service in Grand Junction, Colorado, for the three firefighters killed battling a wildfire on the Colorado-Utah border last weekend. President Trump this week travels to Turkey for NATO meetings as he continues to criticize the alliance. He spoke with the leaders of both Ukraine and Russia on Saturday as that war continues. This is ABC News. At least nine people were hurt in a boat explosion in Chesapeake City, Maryland. Broadcastify.com recorded the Cecil County Fire and EMS dispatchers.
11: The male suffered in the water appears to have two broken legs, unable to get out of the water.
9: County officials said four people were flown to burn centers, five were taken to trauma centers by road. The ocean proved dangerous in parts of Florida, says ABC's Andrew Dimbert.
12: In Daytona Beach, Florida, authorities recovering the body of 17-year-old Amarian Anthony after he went missing in the water. Authorities launching an extensive search using helicopters, drones, boats, and dozens of lifeguards. Investigators say Anthony and a friend were caught in a powerful rip current Friday evening. A lifeguard saw the pair struggling in the water before they disappeared. The friend was rescued, but Anthony never made it back to shore.
9: Two more spots in the World Cup quarterfinals up for grabs today. Brazil and Norway meet in New Jersey. Then it's Mexico and England in Mexico City. I'm Brian Clark, ABC News.
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18: On Friday, State Representative Harry Benton of the Chicagoland Village of Plainfield tendered his resignation following a yet undisclosed investigation by the Legislative Inspector General. Earlier this year, Benton was ejected from the Democratic caucus and stripped of committee assignments over allegations of sexual misconduct. He was the third member of the House Democratic caucus to be forced out by Speaker Emmanuel Welch following the removals of Mary Flowers and Fred Crespo for separate abuse and misconduct cases. On Wednesday, after the Inspector General's report was delivered to Welch, the Speaker again called for the resignation of Benton, promising formal expulsion proceedings if the representative did not comply. Benton issued a resignation effective 5 o'clock Friday night. In other news, Impact Life is urging people throughout Central Illinois to give blood this 4th of July weekend. Holidays frequently cause a shortage of blood donations, even as the need for blood remains consistent. 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
22: 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Slight chance of thunderstorms.
23: Today, otherwise partly cloudy. High temperatures reach up to 85. North winds 5 to 10 miles per hour.
22: Chance of thunderstorms.
23: Tonight, lows level off around 67. Partly cloudy skies.
22: I'm meteorologist Jennifer Wojcicki on 97.7 and 970 WMAY, Springfield's News and Talk. Currently, it's 75 degrees.
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0: 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Here's Pete and Lisa.
1: In 1989, I bought the album Girl, You Know It's True by Milli Vanilli. Baby, Don't Forget My Number, Blame It on the Rain, and the huge hit Girl, You Know It's True. Millions of records sold. Then it was discovered that Fab and Rob did not sing any of the vocals on the Milli Vanilli album. There's a new movie out called Girl, You Know It's True about the rise and fall of Milli Vanilli. Joining us is the one remaining member of Milli Vanilli. It is Fab Morvan. Fab, I watched the trailer. Wow, what a ride, man.
2: Woo, man. And the fact that I'm still here to talk about it and to be able to tell my story now after all those years. And it took resilience, tenacity, but because of my love for music and my passion for music, I stayed in. And now you have the movie Girl, You Know It's True. You have a rework of Girl, You Know It's True, my version, and an acoustic version of Blame It on the Rain.
1: When you watched the trailer, Fab, what was the first thing that came to mind? Was it sadness because Rob has since passed, or anger because they originally told you that you were going to sing, but you never sang? What was it?
2: Well, you know, the one thing that I did for myself was to forgive all the people that abused us and exploited us. I had to do that because I was going in circle and I was bitter. And when I was able to forgive, a new life started. So this is why I got four kids. I'm happy. I've been working on music. I'm a singer, songwriter, producer. When I look at the story now, it's with distance. But also, it's nice to watch it with the people in the audience, because when you look at their reaction at the end of the movie, they come hug me and they said, "Hey, how you doing, man?" I said, "I'm good." And that's why I said 1 + 1 = 2, not 1 + 1 = 3. And with the story being told on the screen, now people get it. They're like, "Okay, now you understand the inner workings of the music industry," because now with social media, people understand the machine. People didn't understand the machine before. So now you're able to go behind the curtain,
1: right,
2: and realize
1: and
2: that, okay, and see it. And see, it's a business. They will use you as long as possible.
1: So Fab,
2: like, we're done.
1: Fab, back in the day, they told you, hey, you're going to sing, but they didn't let you sing. And then it just blew up and you're lip syncing. Wasn't that a red flag right there? You were too deep into the lie at that point.
2: Now, let me tell you real quick. What happened was we signed recording contracts. Boom. They gave us the last three pages of the contracts, signed here. We had no managers, no attorney, and the money was on the table. So it was like, okay, cool.
3: Money's gonna, everything, what we all want.
2: Exactly. Everything is correct. From now on, everything is correct. We wait, we wait, we wait. They bring us to the studio. They play us an instrumental. Okay, when do we go to the studio? Come here. Let me tell you something. That's when they tell us, no, you're not going to sing. We're like, duh, we are out. But during that time from signing the contract, receiving that little advance, we called them and asked for more money. After that, it amounted to a lot more money for us, poor kids. But we didn't know how to repay it. So we said, no, we don't want to do that. Well, it's not free. So we had to work to repay them.
3: You had to do those shows to make up for it.
2: Exactly. And when we got into it, we got seduced. Suddenly, you don't have to fight for your food. You don't have to steal food. You just dial the number. The food comes up. Your room is clean. You drive in a limousine. But all that is recoupable. You don't know that.
3: And you're with a great friend, and you guys do have chemistry and make magic on stage, and people loved it.
2: It was a great time. And the only reason why I was able to deal with it is the cheers. And I, in my mind, I knew what was going on. I said, maybe I give my best right now. Maybe in the future, they might give me another chance.
1: So you're thinking that you were going to be able to sing somewhere down the road?
2: Of course, but it was like, no, look, it's not your voice. You cannot do that. And as a matter of fact, there was a rapper on the first single that was not the same on the rest of the album. So we thought, we can't get in.
1: I remember when you were bigger than big, and I remember that you made spandex shorts popular.
2: People would wear spandex
1: everywhere in the late 80s, early 90s. It's all right. Milli Vanilli's wearing them. We can wear them.
2: They thought they could, It was just a style. You know why? We did spandex because, I used to be a dancer early on in my life, and it was the most comfortable. That's what it was, But
3: it still
2: became a trend. It still is. I see now the women's fashion, they live on tights. They live on tights.
1: Yeah.
2: As a matter of fact, I'm starting a fashion week in London, reminiscent and capturing the Milli Vanilli style.
4: Smart.
3: So it's going to have like that's the smart, bright man. Colors of the time. Because already I'm watching the trailer of the movie. And the look of it and the feel, I was immediately like, oh, crap.
2: Takes you back. Time machine. You jump in there and it's like, wow.
4: It is a time machine.
2: Not everything was good, but some of it, a lot of it was great. And you can still do it today because it's classic.
4: Let me run through this. If people forgot, Girl, You Know It's True, the album had five singles. Girl, You Know It's True, Baby, Don't Forget My Number, Blame It on the Rain, Girl, I'm Gonna Miss You. All went to number one, January 1990, the album Girl, You Know It's True, six times platinum. Over 6 million, I think it ended up selling more than 7, 8 million. Spent 7 weeks at number one, 41 weeks in the top 10.
2: Yeah.
4: And you were best new artist at the Grammy Awards, but you had to give
2: and
4: back
2: the winner
4: Grammy.
2: Is, and the winner is, yeah, and that was a shock because, you know, we didn't want to get that, you know.
4: But what are you going to do? You're too far into the lie. But tell me about that point when you're at the, it was an MTV concert, right, where it skipped. And you guys didn't know what to do, and you knew that it was over then. Talk about that moment.
2: Well, it was, as a matter of fact, you know, there was, you know, after the MTV tour, we went on to do 107 cities as the main act, right? So we were early on, but what that told us, like, whoa, we have to be careful. Like, damn. And it was the equipment. To this day, I don't know if someone did it or it was just a condition, the humid condition, because we were traveling with a very complicated, sophisticated computer.
4: Yeah.
2: And this is what happened. And it was not, when that happened, it was Rob's vocals. So I was like, okay, it's not me, it's him for now, right? And then boom, then it kept on going. So we just exited the stage. And then after that, they fixed it and we went back out. So it was not a big deal. It was a big deal. On the behind the music, they made it to be a big deal, but it wasn't.
4: But at the time, it wasn't. But that's when people started figuring it out. Okay.
2: Not even back then. No one knew. It was just like, okay, cool. But in the doc, in the doc that was done by the VH1 Behind the Music a long time ago, they kind of weaved it like that, but it wasn't.
4: Okay.
2: That's it. Yeah.
3: Did all of this make you wonder how many other artists that you grew up loving were maybe manipulated in the same way?
2: I met a lot of them throughout my career, and they came. It was always like, hey, man. I know what you're feeling. I might have sang on my record, but I feel you. I know what they do. They use you. They squeeze the lemon out of the juice until there's nothing left. And in the end, I used to live in LA, right? 24 years. And I ran a lot of people and everybody was saying the same thing. Yeah, the machine will just destroy you. And if you're lucky, you might get another chance. But not everyone during that time understood about mental health. And the fact that, you know, drug abuse was rampant back then and nobody knew how to deal with that. And I was lucky that I went to rehabilitation and learned from it. And then I said, a voice told me like, hey, a few voices told me, it was my inner voice, but also people, my dentist and my doctor was like, hey, you could get another chance, but just make sure that you look the same. If you don't look the same, people might say, yeah, he's finished. So I kind of looked at health because I was an athlete early on. And focus on my health. And then year after year, and I stopped everything I was doing at the age of 25. I got cold turkey.
4: Good for
2: you. And that's why people wonder, man, I do 75 minutes with a live band or I do tape shows. And people are like, how old is this dude? Like,
4: well,
2: I'm feeling great.
4: If
2: you know,
4: people
2: I got my four kids.
4: Fab, and, if people don't remember, Rob has since passed because he died of an overdose. But you're on Zoom right now, and you look exactly the same. Seriously.
2: Thank you very much.
4: And I remember back in the day, I do.
2: Wait till you see me perform. And wait till I come to America to do Gernot's
3: Shoe Mile
2: version.
4: The name of the movie is called Girl, You Know It's True.
2: Yes.
4: The story of Milli Vanilli. Fab Morvan. Fab, thanks for taking the time, man.
2: My pleasure. Good talking to you guys. Pleasure. Until next episode, maybe I see you live one of these days.
3: Yeah, okay? Man. Blessings.
2: Thank you. Blessings.
4: Very likable guy. So likable.
3: Well, it kind of shows you that when we find a star, it's just an innate quality, even if necessarily it's not the voice you're looking for.
4: I'm telling you, I know you were young, but I remember when this came out. I was a DJ at Rocky's Hitching Post in Peoria at this bar, and it was bigger than big, Milli Vanilli.
3: I mean, I know all of the songs. I was old enough that every song is in my head, unfortunately, as an earworm. Like, once you hear one lyric, that song is stuck in your head all day.
4: People finally figured it out. They had that thing at the MTV concert where it skipped, and then people started questioning, wait, these guys can barely speak English. How are they singing?
3: Yeah. So many artists are pre-recorded or do sing to a, you know, they lip sync during their concert because dancing and singing is not always a pair that goes together well.
4: Right. Yeah. Do you remember SNL? I think it was Jessica Simpson's sister. She was lip syncing and
3: she just walked off.
4: She just walked away. Yeah, it skipped. It happened. It was the same exact thing.
3: Oh, it was so funny.
4: Oh, my gosh.
3: I don't know why I'm laughing. It was probably awful for her, but woo.
4: Folks, on Zoom, he looked exactly the same from 1989. I can't believe how good he looks.
3: Well, clean living. It does make a difference.
4: And I know people are thinking, oh, they lied. He doesn't have any talent. I don't know, man. I mean, think about the rise and fall. Yes.
3: He had the charisma. You know, maybe he didn't have the vocal talent, but those two definitely were stars.
4: Yeah.
3: Otherwise, it wouldn't have blown up the way that it did.
4: Damn, they could dance. Spandex shorts, the thigh-high boots, I mean, the cornrow hair.
3: Both attractive men.
4: They had that look. And, you know, he's been beat down enough. I mean, guys like that, good for him for trying to come back around one more time.
3: You know what I love what he said when he was like, I had to forgive. I think so many people have something bad happen in their life.
4: Yeah.
3: And they can never forgive. And so you're just stuck in this cycle of never ending anger.
4: Anger. Always
3: angry. And it doesn't do you any good.
4: Yeah. Fab Morvan, the name of the movie is Girl, You Know It's True, about the rise and fall of Milli Vanilli.
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4: I met Brandi Roderick years ago when she was Playmate of the Year. I remember we were doing a live show at an Irish pub in Chicago called O'Callaghan's. And Lisa, the reason I remember this is because we had our guest that night, Father Terry Keehan, a Catholic priest, our old friend Walt Willey, who played Jackson Montgomery on All My Children, and Brandi. And I'm thinking to myself, why did Brandi show up for this? She was so smart and engaging. And here we are 20 plus years later. She stars and directs her new movie. It's called Wineville. It's Brandi Roderick. I'm sorry it took you 24 years to come back on the show. I want to apologize for that night.
21: Oh, my gosh. You know what's so funny? I was just going through a bunch of pictures, and I have so many pictures from that night. I remember getting behind the bar and bartending. I mean, that was a fun event.
4: We had a fun Catholic priest, Father Terry, who I'm still friends with to this day. And he's like, you put me on the air with a Playmate of the Year. That was kind of cool. It only works on your show. And I'm like, yeah, it only works on our show. Yeah.
21: Oh, that's funny. Yeah. Oh, my gosh. That's so cool. Blast from the past.
4: I like to think that I was your good luck charm at the time, because you went on to do Baywatch, got married, you had two boys. I mean, you know.
21: Yeah, it's all because of you, Pete. Oh, it's all Lord. Because of you.
3: Do not stoke his ego, please.
4: I love this.
21: Oh, sorry, Lisa.
4: I love this so much. Wineville, I thought this was a movie about wine. And I watched the trailer. I'm like, oh, my God, this is a scary movie.
21: Well, it was set in 1978, and I wanted to do kind of an homage to, you know, my favorite movies in the 70s. I love that look and feel, you know, Texas Chainsaw Massacre. And so it's kind of got that gritty feel to it. But it's about a woman who escapes a horrible childhood and leaves when she's about 15, 16, and has to come back when her father dies to take over the winery. And when she comes back, she finds that there's just all of this horrible things that have gotten worse and blackened over all the decades. Mm-hmm. And now she has to either escape now with her 11-year-old son. So before, she was able to escape just with herself, but now she has her 11-year-old son that she has to fight for to get out of there.
4: I love the eyeshadow in the trailer. The eyeshadow that you were wearing is so late 70s.
21: Oh, I know. It was terrible. Oh, my God. The blue, like tons of blue eyeshadow. But I loved the clothes and the cars. That was all. I loved
3: the clothes, the clothes and the cars, and the fact that you didn't have to you know, have any cell phones and any shots and have people answering them and putting the words on the screen so we know what's happening. It's nice to just kind of get away from them for a while.
21: Yeah, that was nice. But then there's the other part where, because it's 70s, you have to watch everything. Like, we'd be in the middle of the scene, and so I would look over at the wall, and I'm like, oh, that thermostat is a new thermostat. We have to cover that or get rid of that. Yeah. And then there's a fire extinguisher in the background. Oh, my gosh, that's a new fire extinguisher. We have to get that out. So there's just so many things you have to make sure you catch, because the audience will catch it, and you'll you know, they'll be like, wait, I saw that. That wasn't in the 70s. Really be careful.
4: You star and direct in this movie. How does it work when you star in the movie and you're the director? Do you call yourself out and say, oh, that was a terrible scene, let's redo it, get the set ready? How does that work?
21: Well, there is no time in an independent film for any retakes, really. You have to be a one-hit wonder. But no, I had my my mentor and producer, Richard Shankman, who is a wonderful director, and he was by my side the whole time on set. So I was able to run the show because I was also the producer. So I did everything. So I was running around constantly. And when it was my turn, you know, when we had to shoot, you know, running back to camera. So it was an intense 2 weeks for sure.
4: What is it with being a director? I would want to be the star and not have to worry about anything else. But I immediately go back to Jason Bateman, who is a great actor, but he loves directing. Once you get the bug, you're stuck. When did you get the bug, and what is it with directing?
21: Well, you have creative control. So from start to finish, whether it's casting, creating the cast, and then, you know, the sound, the music, the editing, like, you just have creative control over everything. And again, with, you know, there's also that with producing, but it really is creative control and not letting someone, you know, chop it all up and turn it into something that it's not.
4: Producer, director, actor. And don't forget, you have two teenage boys, right? They're teenagers, right? 14 and 13. So you're listening to a working mother too.
21: Yes.
4: You're doing it all.
21: And don't forget chauffeur, because
3: the
21: driving
3: most
21: around
3: important job.
21: Yes. 13 and 14 year old boys to every single football practice, every game.
4: My gosh.
21: It is a lot. And they practice every single day, and they're on two different teams in two different towns. So I just can't wait till they hit 15 so they can start Ubering.
3: Don't you feel like being a mother, though, and managing these intense schedules does translate and help you into the scheduling of a movie set?
21: Probably. Yeah. I mean, or vice versa. Yeah. It all helps each other out. Definitely.
4: We're always second guessing. Are we good parents? Are we not good parents? I like to think I'm a good parent.
21: Yeah. We'll see how they turn out, and then we'll know for sure.
3: I think if you ask the question, you're probably doing okay.
21: Thank you.
4: One more thing before you go. You were on one of my favorite shows back in the day, late 90s, early 2000s. I love this show because there was a guy named Pete on the show, and we used to grab the sound bites from the show. But I had an actor on years ago, I think it was like 2000, 2001, and I'm like, dude, you're going to be a mega star. And the show was called Two Guys, a Girl, and a Pizza Place on ABC. And the guy's name was Ryan Reynolds.
21: Yes. Isn't that crazy? I love telling my kids, you know, when I watch, you know, Deadpool, like, you know, your mom acted with him.
4: Yeah.
21: Yeah,
4: I remember having him on back in the day. I'm like, this guy's going to be a star. I can't wait to have him back on the show. We're still waiting.
21: Bummer.
4: So, yeah. Go check out the movie. It's called Wineville. Brandi Roderick, great to hear your voice. Continued success.
21: Thank you, guys.
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1: 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The Springfield utility provider notes that reducing water heater temperatures from the default 140 degrees Fahrenheit to 120 degrees can save up to 10% on electrical bills. Saving laundry, baking, and other high heat appliance use for evening hours can help keep home temperatures down and reduce air conditioner use. Additionally, using LED light bulbs throughout the house uses less energy and produces less waste heat than incandescent bulbs. Utilizing sleep timer settings for electronics can additionally help to reduce power usage, and so can using a smart thermostat system to allow air conditioning to run a few degrees higher during nighttime hours. In related news, the Springfield Office of Public Works is reminding residents of adjusted waste collection hours over the next week due to expected severe temperatures and humidity. Throughout the coming week, Republic Services, Waste Management, and Lake Area Disposal have been granted permission to begin collecting waste starting at 5 a.m. ahead of daylight high temperatures. Residents are advised to prepare waste and recycling containers the night before scheduled pickup to ensure they are collected. And finally, the City of Springfield has issued notice that starting Monday, July 6th, traffic along Bruns Lane between Jefferson and North Grand Avenue will be closed for water main replacement. The work is expected to take multiple days to complete. Motorists should be advised to seek alternate routes and to exercise caution near work zones. For more news, visit WMAY.com. I'm Stan Anders, and up next is your News Channel 20 Storm Team Forecast.
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27: Here's your updated News Channel 20 Storm Team forecast. Slight chance of thunderstorms today, otherwise partly cloudy. High temperatures reach up to 85. North winds 5 to 10 miles per hour. Chance of thunderstorms tonight, lows level off around 67, partly cloudy skies. I'm meteorologist Jennifer Wojcicki on 97.7 and 970 WMAY, Springfield's News and Talk. Currently, it's 78 degrees.
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34: First off, I'd like to announce formally that Sarah Huckabee Sanders is going to be the press secretary. As it relates to me in this position, I'm going to spend a couple of weeks getting to know the people here, and I'm going to be as coordinated as I can with the people inside the West Wing.
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35: Anthony Scaramucci is an investor, a lawyer, and an author. He was the White House communications director under President Trump for a cup of coffee. His book, From Wall Street to the White House and Back, is available now, and Anthony joins us. Brother, how are you?
2: I'm good. I've never heard it described, my tenure in the White House, as a cup of coffee. I may steal that from you, Pete.
5: Right, please do.
2: It was definitely short. You know, it was almost as short as my cameo in Wall Street 2. You had to have crazy glue on your eyelid to see me in the White House. If you blinked, you may have missed it.
5: I remember it. You are more memorable than most who have had. I don't even know who the communications director is right now.
2: You know, it's funny, Lisa. I was in a security line at the airport, and a gentleman tapped me on the back. He said, "Do you know who I am?" I said, "No, sir, I don't know who you are." He says, "Well, I was the White House communications director for Bill Clinton for 8 years.
5: Nobody knows
2: who I am. And when I go to a cocktail party, I say, "Yeah, I was the comms director for Clinton." You go, they say, "Oh, like Anthony Scaramucci?" He says, "You're little SOB. You only lasted 11 days, but nobody knows who I am."
4: That's so funny. Anthony, I had to look it up. It was 11 days. You were the comms director.
2: Yeah, it's brutal. I mean, listen, I got fired after 11 days. I started on Friday the 21st. I was fired on the 31st. It sounds like 10 days, but if you really think about it, I worked right through the end of the 31st. So it was technically 11 days. And listen, I mean, I don't regret the decision to go work in the White House. I certainly had a row with President Trump while I was there, and a result of which he fired me. He had the right to do that. I've never once not taken accountability for that firing. I don't blame the president or General Kelly or anybody else. You know, when you have policy disagreements or you have personality conflicts, the president of the United States has the right to do whatever he thinks makes sense for him and his staff. Mm-hmm. I got fired, and you know, I took it as well as you could. And I wrote in the book that if you're having a bad day, think of my day where you're publicly fired like that. And you're lampooned on all those late night comedian shows and ripped up on Saturday Night Live. And I remember this crisis communications manager calling me, cold called me, said, "Hey, I want to represent you." I said, "You do?" I said, "Yes." "Okay, so let me just hear what your strategy is." "Well, you should move to Europe for 5 years and disappear."
5: No.
2: I said, "That's your strategy?" He said, "Yeah. And then when you come back, I can help rebuild your career." I said, "You know what? I appreciate your strategy, but I'm going on the Colbert show tomorrow night." He was like, "Oh, yeah, that's a stupid idea." But I don't think so, because I think you have to attack whatever's happening to you frontally. And one of the big things is when something goes wrong, be accountable. You don't have to be a baby about it. Just be accountable. Mm-hmm. Don't blame others. And just continue to work.
5: And I think Americans are so ready to hear that. We're so sick of hearing a half insincere apology. "I'm sorry, I did something that made everybody mad." Like, I would rather just have you come out and be like, "Well, it is what it is, and we're going to go our separate ways, and that's okay."
2: Well, I think it's the right thing to do, Lisa. And the other thing is, you know, I wrote this book primarily for my five children, because I think if you've had some level of career success in your life, I've read a lot of these books where these very wealthy, successful people, they gloss over everything. Everything is a 45 degree angle up and to the right. Everything about their life is perfect. Never made a bad decision. And I think it eclipses and it suffocates their children. So I tried to write a very open book about warts
5: in a way
2: to show people that they can fail and also rise.
4: Anthony, remind us, John Kelly comes in as chief of staff. He tells Trump to fire you, and Trump fires you. What was the reason?
2: Kelly tells a different story. You know, I know. I mean, at the end of the day, you know, maybe John didn't want to take blame for it. But, you know, Kelly told me that Trump disagreed with me on a couple of things. I knew I was getting fired on the Saturday. And by the way, guys, I was only there for two Saturdays, so it was the second Saturday. Okay, I remember every day.
5: Thank you.
2: And so on the second Saturday, Trump called me, and I was actually in Washington and picked up the phone, and he said that, "You know, you're like a deep stater. I didn't realize you were a deep stater." I said, "What?" He goes, "I thought you worked for me, but you're really a deep stater." I said, "Mr. President, I'm not a deep stater. I grew up on Long Island. I think I've been to Washington one time on a school field trip." Okay.
5: Right.
2: However, when you take an oath to the Constitution and you take an oath to the articles of that Constitution, you know, you're here to serve the American people, and you're here to respect the institution of the presidency. And then we hung up. He disagreed with me on that. And 48 hours later, I was fired. And so But, you know, John tells the story where, you know, Trump wanted me fired, and that's fine. But it doesn't matter. I'm very good friends with John Kelly and his wife, Karen. John is a 4-star general, 40-year U.S. Marine. Obviously, you guys may remember this. He's also a Gold Star family member. So John is an American patriot. He fired me, and we became close friends. So that, I think that's another lesson in my book. When you're getting fired, be nice to the people that are firing. You may need them for a good reference, you know.
5: And, I find it interesting that you have had such very different careers, you know? I mean, even if it was short-lived, how did you bridge? I would have been too, I guess, scared to jump from Wall Street to being like, yeah, I could be a communications director. How do you jump that gap and just feel the confidence and know that your skills are going to transfer? Because I think a lot of people are in jobs and they think, I want to do something totally different.
2: Well, Lisa, again, it's a candid book, and I think there lies some of my shortcomings. I took that job for ego. I took that job for pride.
5: I mean, who wouldn't?
2: You know, I hear you, and I appreciate that. But, you know, my wife, you know, she really, I mean, she probably dislikes Trump almost as much as Melania, you know, and she was really, you know, did not want me to take that job. And so I took it, and it was a clash of egos, him and me, but it was also a pride-based decision. I write in the book, try not to make pride or ego-based decisions. Yeah. If you're changing careers, I mean, you can have the confidence that you'll be successful, but don't do it for prideful reasons. I think that's when we make our big mistakes in life.
4: Right, right. Anthony, you got to tell us, what was it like behind the scenes when you had, I know you were there for 11 days, but yeah, you had to have a meeting in the Oval Office with former President sure. Trump. What was it like? Was it a mess like everyone has saying that has worked there?
2: Listen, it was not. I'm not a BSer. I'm not going to tell you that it was a mess when, in fact, it wasn't a mess. The problem that the president has, and again, you have listeners that like him, you have listeners that probably dislike him, and I want to be balanced here. The problem that the president has is he's impetuous. And so mm-hmm. he likes to make knee-jerk instinctive decisions. And sometimes that job requires a more thorough analysis. What I would say to your viewers and listeners is that when a decision comes to the White House, there's maybe 150 people on staff with the president in the White House. When that decision comes to them, it means that everybody else in the government could not make that decision.
5: So
2: I think
5: really
2: that's something. I think that's something you have to think about.
4: Right.
2: And so
4: right.
2: It requires more analysis, if you will, than the president liked making. But yes, I was in the Oval Office. I sat in the study with him in the outside the Oval Office. I flew Air Force One a few times. Obviously, I did a press conference on my first day there, which was a lot of fun for me. But as General Kelly said to me, you know, you were getting a little bit too much attention for Trump. That's probably why, among other reasons, that you got yourself fired.
4: Sure.
5: You mentioned some of the decision-making is a bit impetuous. I wonder if there's some confusion in people, whether that's a gut instinct or just a quick decision-making. Do you ever feel like you make gut instinct calls or impetuous decisions yourself?
2: Yes, I do. Again, I'm not saying it's a bad thing all the time. I'm saying
5: no, it can be great.
2: It could be a good thing, but I think when you're deploying troops, people's lives are at stake.
5: Hundreds of millions of people. Yeah.
4: The most powerful person on the planet. You want to think it through. Yeah.
2: Terrorist threat inside the United States. I think you have to think about these things a little bit more calculating. I think the other problem is, you know, good leaders, in my experience, rely on others and are open mm-hmm. to others' expertise and are also open to learning from others. They don't think that they have all the answers. You know, one of the funnier things that happened to me when I was with President Trump is when Mike Bloomberg called him, the former mayor of New York, said, congratulations on the win. I hope you'll go out there and hire the smartest people. And Trump said, well, I don't have to worry about that because I am the smartest person. And so, you know, that's Ooh. Donald Trump. So you have to
4: never,
2: you know, if you like
5: he
2: him,
5: is what he
2: him.
5: Is.
4: You never want to be the smartest person in the room. And by the way, when we mention people love you or hate you, I've seen multiple interviews with you.
5: I dude. Love you.
4: And
5: the mooch. The mooch.
4: You're a likable guy.
2: I need
4: the
2: help, please. Thank
4: right.
2: you.
4: The name of the
2: but
4: book
2: it is
4: called.
2: It is very polarizing, but that's okay. That's politics, Pete. What right. are you going
4: to
2: do, right?
4: Yeah, the name of the book is called From Wall Street to the White House and Back. Appreciate your time, man.
2: Hey, great to be on with you guys. Thanks, Lise. Thanks, Pete.
4: That's the Mooch, everybody. Nice guy. What do we really know about the Mooch?
5: I don't know. I guess we got to read the book because he seems like he's an open book, but also just on a superficial level. Like, you know his energy, but do you know the Mooch? Like, what are his hopes and dreams? What's his favorite kind of taco?
4: Half the people hated him right away because he worked for Trump in the White House. 11 days as White House communications director. Wall Street guy, worked at Goldman Sachs in the 90s, started his own firm, made a lot of money, very successful, ended up at the White House, fired after 11 days, and that's what everybody remembers.
5: Well, yeah. I think when you're a communications director, you're supposed to at least have the appearance of neutrality, and I'm not sure he pulled that off.
4: Do you know how many communications directors Trump had during his 4 years?
5: Wasn't it four or five?
4: Five total. Do you remember the first one?
5: Oh, Huckabee Sanders. Huckabee Sanders.
4: Sean Spicer.
5: No. Oh, you're right. It was Sean Spicer, then Huckabee Sanders.
4: Then Sean Spicer for 49 days. I thought he was in for at least a year.
5: Well, those first couple months of the Trump presidency felt like a year because the news coverage was insane.
4: Mooch was in there.
5: I like Sarah Huckabee. She was a sassafras, and I was here for it.
4: Hope Hicks, remember her?
5: Oh, well, yeah, and she's still friends with Trump.
4: Bill Shine and Stephanie Grisham. Stephanie Grisham was the last communications director for 261 days.
5: I don't remember her, which is weird because you think you would have remembered her with all this stuff that happened around January 6th, but you don't. I guess not.
4: The book is called From Wall Street to the White House and Back. It's available now.
5: The Mooch.
34: What I want you guys to know is that he was my first call this morning. I met with him before we sat in the Oval Office, and we are committed as true professionals to the team and the process of getting the administration's message out. And I think that's going to be one of the big goals for us.
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7: I'm very particular about my laundry. I come from a very large family of 12 children. Laundry in our house growing up was always a mess. I got a paper route when I was in fourth grade because I wanted to buy my own clothes. Imagine buying yourself a cool t-shirt and you wear it once or twice. You throw it in the laundry and then 2 days later, your brother is wearing it.
8: I mean, I guess I was used to not having anything of my own.
7: Isn't that crazy growing up? It was just normal where you had to share everything. Everybody had to share clothes.
8: Once you share a bedroom, is sharing clothes really that different?
7: I shared a bedroom with my brother Johnny for 18 years. Mark was in there, I want to say, for 12, and then he got kicked out. He got bumped when Ed went away to college. So they moved him.
8: The college shuffle.
7: Yeah. So they kept shuffling. But I was very particular about my clothes, so in fifth grade, I started doing my own laundry.
8: That's weird, dude. What fifth grader is like, you know what I want to start doing, Mom? Laundry.
7: Yeah, because I wanted to keep my nice t-shirts away from Brother Johnny, Brother Steve, and Brother Mark. Yeah. In those days, no one hung t-shirts. I would wash my shirts. I would time it. And then I would go back to the washing machine and grab my shirt and hang it up on a hanger in fifth grade.
8: To let it air dry.
7: Yes. I know, man.
8: That's really weird, dude.
7: You know what
8: I was worried about in fifth grade? Like, I wanted to be a table for Halloween.
7: A table for Halloween? How did you do that?
8: My mom made it happen. God bless her.
7: I had a t-shirt that said Big Mac on it. I just loved it so much, and I'll never forget this. I threw it in the laundry, and 2 days later, my brother Johnny is wearing it. And
8: did it have a Big Mac on?

0: Yeah.
1: No, it didn't. It just said Big Mac. I thought it was so cool. Yeah. Oh, I was so mad. I can
0: laundry.
1: Go right back
0: you're
1: there
0: 10
1: visually.
0: You're 10 years old, and you're like, I want to start doing laundry.
1: Yeah, because you could keep track of your T-shirts and your jeans. God forbid someone wears your jeans, man. Wow.
0: At least they weren't stealing your underwear.
1: So when did you start doing laundry?
0: I don't know. Maybe high school?
1: High school?
0: College? It wasn't like this aha moment in my life like it was for you. It's just kind of like, I don't know. I just, laundry, it's just, I don't know. It's a thing I do. I don't remember.
1: Ever since I was 10 years old, I've done it. Since I've been married, I do 99.9% of the laundry in our house. And when my wife, Sarah, does a load, something happens. She'll shrink my T-shirts. She'll take the load in the dryer, which isn't always dry, and put it on top of the dryer.
0: You've said that she messes up your laundry, but after hearing that you started laundry in the fifth grade, I'm thinking maybe you're a little anal retentive.
1: What do you mean? You know, I worked at the dry cleaners, too, so I noticed clothes like crazy. First thing I noticed on people, I can't help it.
0: You are a judgmental little...
1: I am. I hate the way my wife folds towels. I mean, you got to get it right. You got to do the tri-fold to get them in the towel closet. You got to do everything right.
0: Or what happens? The world stops spinning?
1: I don't know. That's a great question. Now that I say it out loud, we may have to get a therapist on the show.
0: Okay, listen. I was thinking of you this weekend because, you know, we were talking about hoarding and how it's bad and how I just throw everything away. Well, it bit me in the butt this weekend because for 2 years, I found a bunch of tools in the alley.
1: Uh-huh.
0: And I took them in my house because I know tools are expensive. And I gave a bunch to my nephew. But I had this bike wrench sitting in my kitchen for 2 years. Like 3 months ago, I was like, you're never going to need this bike wrench. I got rid of it. I think I gave it to my nephew or I chucked it.
1: And then?
0: I needed a stupid bike wrench this week.
1: There it is, folks. There it is. Yeah.
0: I was like, gosh darn it.
1: Charlesburg. Does that ring a bell, that name? Ring a bell, Charlesburg?
0: No.
1: He is the CEO of Levi Strauss.
0: Oh.
1: And he knows how to wash and wear Levi's and shared his secret. What do you think he does?
0: You're supposed to only wash them like after every 10 wears.
1: Shring, ding, ding, ding, ding.
0: Yeah. And
1: yes.
0: Then you're supposed to let them air dry.
1: He admitted he hasn't washed his denim jeans in a decade.
0: Yeah, they don't need it.
1: They don't.
0: Does he stick them? Is he one of those people who sticks them in the freezer? Because I ain't got room for that.
1: No, I never put my denim into the washing machine, he told CNBC, explaining that denim production and consumers cleaning their jeans requires massive amounts of water. However, he clarified that his pants aren't dirty. If he gets a stain, he'll spot clean it. But notice that Americans shouldn't be throwing their jeans into the washing machine after every wear. That'll wear out
0: right,
1: those
0: but
1: pants
0: like not
1: right
0: wearing
1: away.
0: Not washing in 10 years, like, isn't the butt region a little stinky? Like, you never sweat in those things?
1: Great question. The Levi CEO, how he cleans his jeans, if they're really gross, if I've been out sweating or something and they get really gross, I'll wash them in the shower, he continued. Yes, the Levi CEO hops in the shower with all his clothes on.
0: Okay, this is just stupid.
1: Is it?
0: Yes. I'm sorry.
1: It seems like it makes sense to me.
0: You know what makes more sense? You do what the costume people do on Broadway when they have delicate fabrics that you can't always dry clean after every performance and they're stinky from dancers sweating in them. Get a spray bottle. You put vodka in it.
1: Vodka?
0: Spray the clothes. It kills the odor and the germs.
1: You spray vodka on pants and it takes the odor out? What about Febreze? Can't you just buy that and hang them outside?
0: I mean, but Febreze can be kind of stanky.
1: Oh, I like it. I like it so much. Yeah,
0: I love that we're so opposite. You're like, is it an artificial flavor, color, or scent? I want more. And I'm like, it'll get it away from me.
1: So, folks, if you're washing your jeans on a regular basis, you're doing it wrong.
0: You do you.
1: No.
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4: ABC News, I'm Brian Clark. President Trump delivered his July 4th message from the National Mall. That's been at the center of his controversial rehabilitation projects throughout Washington, D.C. Secretary of the Interior Doug Burgum told ABC it's going well, especially at the reflecting pool.
5: We fixed 48 monuments, 22 fountains that hadn't had water going for years. We eliminated over 1,000 graffiti sites. All of these things have been going on across the city, and everybody that lives in Washington, D.C. says the place has never looked better.
4: The nation celebrated its 250th birthday with celebrations large and small, some of them affected by record heat that blanketed the eastern part of the country. Three firefighters who were killed battling fires on the Colorado-Utah border last weekend are being remembered today at a memorial in Grand Junction, Colorado. And a 4th of July barbecue was interrupted by gunfire in the Coney Island neighborhood of New York City. Eight people, including four kids, were hurt. A 21-year-old woman's in critical condition. This is ABC News. Paul Pelosi, the husband of former House Speaker Nancy Pelosi, is facing a hit-and-run charge in Napa County, California. Authorities say a witness saw Pelosi back into a parked, empty car and drive away. He was not arrested. No alcohol was found in his system, but he could face a misdemeanor charge. If you have leftovers from your July 4th barbecue, ABC medical correspondent Dr. Darian Sutton says there are some food safety tips to remember.
6: As a reminder, bacteria love to grow between temperatures of 40 and 140 degrees. So when that food is out for 2 hours or more, that is an opportunity for bacteria to spread and infection risk to increase. Also, you want to make sure that you're keeping your food in the refrigerator no more than 3 to 4 days. I say that smell test. Mark a number down or the date down with the marker on the produce when you're putting it in the refrigerator so you don't have to guess. And most importantly, this is often missed, when you're reheating your food, grab that food thermometer and make sure that the food is getting to that 165 degrees.
4: Brian Clark, ABC News.
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9: On Friday, State Representative Harry Benton of the Chicagoland Village of Plainfield tendered his resignation following a yet undisclosed investigation by the Legislative Inspector General. Earlier this year, Benton was ejected from the Democratic caucus and stripped of committee assignments over allegations of sexual misconduct. He was the third member of the House Democratic caucus to be forced out by Speaker Emmanuel Welch following the removals of Mary Flowers and Fred Crespo for separate abuse and misconduct cases. On Wednesday, after the Inspector General's report was delivered to Welch, the Speaker again called for the resignation of Benton, promising formal expulsion proceedings if the representative did not comply. Benton issued a resignation effective 5 o'clock Friday night. In other news, Impact Life is urging people throughout Central Illinois to give blood this 4th of July weekend. 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
12: 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Slight chance of thunderstorms today, otherwise partly cloudy. High temperatures reach up to 85. North winds 5 to 10 miles per hour. Chance of thunderstorms tonight, lows level off around 67, partly cloudy skies. I'm meteorologist Jennifer Wojcicki on 97.7 and 970 WMAY, Springfield's News and Talk. Currently, it's 78 degrees.
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0: back to the Pete McMurray Show. Here's Pete and Lisa.
1: Have you seen a UFO? Do you believe there is life out there? Andy Bustamante's UFO and paranormal series called Beyond Skinwalker Ranch, a new season is kicking off on the History Channel, and Andy joins the show now. I'm so happy you're on Zoom because I Googled pictures of you. And, dude, you should be in a rock band.
2: I would have probably much more comfortable accommodations if I was in a rock band rather than chasing paranormal UFO researchers all around the country.
1: Lisa, look at him. How would you describe Andy? He looks like a rock star. He does not look like
3: he
1: a CIA
3: looks like
1: agent.
3: A more attractive version of Slash.
2: Oh, that's a huge compliment.
1: Wow.
3: Like very full, beautiful, curly hair. Yeah, it's the vibe I'm getting. Anywho, I want to talk about aliens.
2: Let's talk about them.
3: How does one become a paranormal?
1: Right. Like, that's a great question.
3: This is a job that you imagine as an 8-year-old, but then you don't believe actually exists once you hit adulthood.
2: Yeah. So, you know, it's funny because there are professionals out there who have found their way to becoming professional UFO and paranormal researchers. I am a CIA officer that was invited into an investigation to essentially pressure test the methodologies, the data, and the effectiveness of what was traditional UFO research. So I was somebody that was, you know, intentionally brought from the outside to come in to say, hey, is this real? Or what these people doing real? Is it make-believe? Is it shows? I grew up watching reality TV too. And I know you watch that stuff and you ask yourself all the time, is it real? So what's been awesome is that being brought into the Beyond Skinwalker investigation, which is an expansion of the research on Skinwalker Ranch. The whole idea here is really to let me run my investigation while a crew of 9 people observe the investigation along with myself and a journalist, a veteran Emmy award-winning journalist, as we do what we do best, which is investigate the unknown. It just happens to be that the unknown topic we're trying to prove out is this question of UFOs and strange phenomena.
1: How long were you in the CIA?
2: I was undercover with CIA for 7 years. And then I spent a few more years as I was transitioning out of that cover status. But it was an exciting and wonderful period of time.
1: You were undercover as what, a rock star? What did you have the hair?
3: He's obsessed with your hair. He's just so jealous of anyone
1: well,
3: who has good
1: when
3: hair.
1: You think, Andy, when you think CIA, you think buttoned up suit, really short hair, you know, the typical look for the
3: military
1: CIA.
3: Look.
2: And that's exactly why we don't look that way, Pete. Because if you're trying to hide overseas where your life is actually at risk, the last thing you want to do is look like James Bond or Jason Bourne.
1: Right.
2: So
1: right.
2: One of the big things that I'm often surprised by is one of the misconceptions that Americans have about CIA. And that is that we're all a bunch of Ivy League buttoned up Caucasian fit, you know, military superstars. In reality, every American you can imagine, that shape, that size, that color, that age, that handicap, that accent exists inside CIA because every mission is different and you need a different type of person from a different mold cut from a different cloth who can go out and do the job.
3: Oh, that's perfect. But do you have any aliens in the CIA is what I want to know, because if we have every person, color, creed and age.
1: It's like Men in Black. You know, there's only a select few that know.
3: When you met with the team for the first time and started to see how they were running their investigations, was there anything that surprised you? Were you going in expecting this to be like Little League and you actually found the major leagues?
2: You know, it's funny. It's such a great question. Two things surprised me simultaneously. The first thing that surprised me was the amount of time that was spent not doing investigations with an S, but doing just one investigation, meaning the rigorous scientific effort that's put into actually creating the data log that goes into the investigation. We're talking about multiple days worth of constant collection of information so that we can test what's called a baseline over a change in baseline or a delta. So a really rigorous scientific study will take days, if not weeks, of research collection. That's how pharmaceutical companies do it. That's how law enforcement does it. That's how professionals do it. And that's what we found happening on Skinwalker Ranch. So when we took the investigation beyond Skinwalker Ranch, we had to apply the same sort of rigor. And then to your point about, was this Little Leagues? What's fascinating is when the government carries out a government investigation looking for a potential crash site for a UFO, for example, they bring a government budget. But when independent researchers come to test something similar, they bring an independent research budget, which is much, much smaller. So the ingenuity and the innovation that goes into to pressure testing or testing some of these phenomenon has really been quite creative, because the budgets are not in the millions, right? The budgets are much, much smaller than that.
1: Andy, I want to ask you about Skinwalker Ranch, not to be confused with Skywalker Ranch. Skinwalker Ranch is an area in Utah where there's been sightings or paranormal activity, correct?
2: Correct. Skinwalker Ranch, just like you said, Peter, is a location in Utah. And the thing that's important about it is to understand compounding phenomenon. That's the key word. That's the magic phrase. That's the magic sauce. And compounding strangeness means it's not just one measurable strange thing that happens there. It's multiple measurable strange things that happen there. So in Skinwalker Ranch, for example, we're seeing orbs, we're seeing UFOs, we're seeing transmedium objects, which are objects that actually come from one location like the sky and then transition into a different medium like the earth or a rock and then come out again from the other side. You have skinwalker activity, paranormal activity, you have strange thermal or temperature changes that you can't explain. And
3: the
2: list goes
3: on
2: and
3: on. Weird things on the ranch last time I watched it.
2: Exactly right. So that compounding phenomenon is what makes it such a special place. And what we're on the hunt for and beyond Skinwalker Ranch is other areas of compounding phenomenon. And I'm shocked to see how many there are across the United States.
1: When I think of UFOs, and I think most people, they think of a flying saucer or a skinny type of alien. And when you think of paranormal activity, I think of like Amityville Horror, a movie like that. Talk to me about the paranormal activity that they're seeing at Skinwalker Ranch. And have you seen anything?
2: Yeah, actually, it's awesome. The paranormal activity, paranormal really just means other than normal or outside of the bounds of normal science, right? That's what paranormal means. And whenever you see something that essentially breaks the rules of physics, breaks the rules of biology, breaks the rules of known radio transmission science, then you know that you're dealing with something that's well outside of the normal range. And we have not only seen that on Skinwalker Ranch, but we've seen that beyond Skinwalker Ranch as well. In fact, when we launched the first iteration of our public documentary effort, which is what we call the show, if you will, the Beyond Skinwalker Show, as History Channel calls it, is really just a recorded documentary of our investigation. And in the first installment of season two, you will see that we actually find with our equipment a paranormal presence that presents itself to us in the middle of our investigation. We capture it on camera. We measure its effect. We actually show it to you and show it to the audience. And it was chilling in person. And every time we watch the recorded footage, it's chilling again.
3: I was just going to say, I was going to ask you how you felt when you saw this. I mean, did you come in thinking you were going to have an experience like that? Or did this just totally blow your mind?
2: I mean, it's completely mind-blowing, Lisa. I came in hoping to see a few numbers change, like numbers on a dial or numbers on a gauge, where I might be able to say, oh, this is interesting. What I did not expect to see was a shadowy figure present themselves, not just to me, but to me and to my co-investigator and to the camera crew and to the audio crew. And then to watch 11 grown adults all essentially start shaking and simultaneously laughing uncontrollably because we didn't know how else to react. We lost control of our emotive centers. Exactly. And then thank goodness we had record running at the time.
3: How do you determine if something is coming from outside of the Earth as opposed to just different geomagnetic fields happening within the Earth? We know there are spots like energy vortexes out west. How do you determine that it's of the Earth and maybe just some or not?
2: So there's a number of different ways, and it's all about the equipment and the tools that we use. So many of our tools are what we call directional. Directional means we can actually aim the tool in a specific direction, and we can narrow that field of direction to confirm whether or not the signal is coming from somewhere specific. So we can literally turn a dish towards the Earth to see whether or not the signal is coming from the Earth, and we can turn it towards the sky to show whether or not it's only coming from the sky. And then we also have omnidirectional tools, which give us a sense of what's happening all around us and the intensity of which they're coming from. So you can pair omnidirectional with directional to find where it's coming from, and in some cases, Lisa, where it's going to.
1: Andy, you were in the CIA for years. You've seen probably just about everything. Did you get nervous as you were doing this show?
2: Yeah, absolutely. And it happens because you see things that don't make sense. That's what it is, Pete. In the military, in combat, when you're investigating, you know, drug smugglers and human smugglers and weapons traffickers, things make sense. They may be evil, they may be vicious, they may be dark, but they make logical sense. But when you start seeing things that don't make sense and you can't predict them and you don't understand them and they keep creeping in, it starts to get worrisome.
1: Why Utah and Nevada? There's so much UFO and paranormal activity. How come we don't see it in cities, or maybe it happens in cities and it's so busy we just don't notice it?
2: So that's exactly what we've discovered on Beyond Skinwalker research has taken us all over the United States. And what we have found is that the activity that you're seeing in places like Utah and Nevada, it's also happening in places like Connecticut, like Massachusetts, places like Pennsylvania. And we start to open the doors to the American public with this documentary investigation to show you it's far more than just a bunch of strange, crazy people in the West Coast. There's all sorts of East Coast activity. We went from Florida all the way up to Massachusetts, and we found similar compounding phenomenon buried under the noise of everyday life in the urban and city landscape.
1: That is so true. Well, the show is called Beyond Skinwalker Ranch. Check it out on the History Channel. It's Andy Bustamante. Thanks for your time, man, and good luck with the rock band.
2: I appreciate it, Pete. I'll let you know. We'll get you front row seats.
0: More of the Pete McMurray Show next.
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0: Now back to the Pete McMurray Show. 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
1: We all have people at work or in life that we just don't connect with. Why do you laugh? You look at me like, Pete doesn't connect with a lot of people for some reason.
3: It is. It's just life. You just, some people you meet and after 5 minutes you feel you've known them your whole life and you love them. And some people, you know, for 20 years and you have hated them every second. You just cringe when they walk in a room. You feel icky in your body.
1: Why is that? It's a weird vibe. There's some people that you just don't connect with and you don't have anything to say to each other.
3: Oh, it's like pulling teeth.
1: One of the things that I pride myself on is remembering people's names. I meet them. I immediately play the game. I say that person's name back to myself in my brain. I connect them to a person or an object, and I remember. And as I'm talking to them, I repeat their name. I do that. I pride myself on that.
3: Quick, what's my name?
1: Lisa. Lisa's your name. How you doing, Lisa?
3: You passed. Mm-hmm.
1: For some reason, when we first met, I thought immediately Lisa and the Cult Jam, which people from back in the day will remember that band. Lisa and I, this makes me laugh so much. You and I have a guy we used to work with that I could not remember his name to save my
3: life. You still can't. And to protect him, I will not say his name now.
1: I would ask you regularly, what's his name? I can't remember his name. This cat, by the way, never talked to me. And when I tried to engage, nothing. Nothing came out of his mouth. It was the weirdest thing. And
3: guess
1: then it
3: what?
1: Became a game.
3: We still work with him.
1: What? Oh, my gosh. He's about as engaging as a lamp. In my opinion.
3: To you, but I've seen him be very engaged with other people. It's like he's protecting his energy and you don't feel safe to him. You're not safe.
1: Most people would like to think that they're fun and outgoing, right? Or interesting or have a lot to say or emotional depth. Would you say that about yourself?
3: Most people want to be interesting, right? You don't want people tuning out when you're talking.
1: Yeah, but you don't want to say, oh, that person was interesting, which means they were kind of boring and you didn't really understand them.
3: Oh, I think interesting is a nice way to say they're weird. Oh, that's interesting. That's an interesting color choice. Interesting. See, it's a way to say weird.
1: A lot of these people are just plain boring. Okay?
3: But that's okay. We can't all be the entertaining ones.
15: As it turns out, Lisa, there are phrases people use that indicate they have no personality. These phrases have the opposite effect. Go ahead.
3: They quote The Office within 2 minutes of you meeting them.
15: Oh, I like that. Don't you like quotes from movies and TV shows? Oh, my gosh.
3: No, I think it's so silly. Like, come up with your own joke.
15: Let me give you a few of these phrases. Are you ready?
3: Okay.
15: It is what it is.
3: Uh-oh, I say that.
15: I hate that more than anything. When did that come out? 7 years ago? 8 years ago?
3: See, when you say push the river or don't push the river, whatever the heck saying it
15: that
3: is.
15: That makes sense to me. That's how I feel
3: about it is what it is. It means like it just is what it is. You can't change it. So just don't get upset about it.
15: It is what it is. It's always been a conversation ender to me. You bring up something and someone says it is what it is. And it's like, okay, we're done talking. That's it. Conversation over.
3: Well, maybe you should be receiving the signal.
15: Oh, man. Another phrase for people that have no personality and just want to end the conversation. Whatever works.
3: Oh, I think that's a people pleaser.
15: Oh, God, it's such a people pleaser, isn't it?
3: It's because we don't think we're worthy of having it the way we want it.
15: Mm-hmm.
3: So we don't even bring up what we want. Well, just say whatever works for you.
15: You're constantly pinning the responsibility on someone else when you say whatever works or I don't care about you. Just do you. Do whatever you want.
3: In certain situations, yeah.
15: Okay. Another one. I guess so. I mean, what does that mean? I guess so.
3: It means they don't have any opinion on whatever the heck you
15: just said. Oh, my God. They have zero opinion when they say, I guess so.
3: Imagine what it would feel like to have no opinion. Like I ask you a question and you just have no opinion. Like is your brain just like calm, like a lake with no waves, like that glassy water? Is that your brain when you have no opinion on things?
15: According to research, feeling misunderstood leads to higher rates of stress, lower rates of life satisfaction, and lower motivation. Saying I guess so makes the other person assume responsibility, so you're not feeling the stress. Really?
3: I guess so.
15: That drives me nuts. When I hear that phrase, it drives me bananas. That means you are vanilla. Okay? How about this phrase for people with no personality? I can't complain too much. Hey, how you doing today? I can't complain too much.
3: Ugh. It's better than them complaining for 30 minutes. Maybe they're a chronic complainer trying to turn over a new leaf.
15: Oh, my gosh. It's so annoying to me. I'm living life. Oh, my gosh. Wow. That's I'm still breathing.
3: What? I say I'm living life when I'm just like, I don't want to get into all my neuroses and, you know, issues and blah, blah, blah. Like, you don't want to hear about it. I don't want to talk about it.
15: Let me give you one more. It's not a big deal.
3: But what if it's not a big deal?
15: What if it is a big deal and you're not giving your opinion, vanilla person?
3: Maybe it's just not a big deal to them.
15: Oh, God.
3: What I'm learning from this list is you have a lot of phrases that get a big response.
15: I mean, they're making me angry just going through this list right now.
3: I need
15: to talk to people with personality.
3: And I don't see it as personality. I see it as complicated people living different lives than Pete.
15: Oh, wow. Thank you. Now I'm calm.
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16: 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The Springfield utility provider notes that reducing water heater temperatures from the default 140 degrees Fahrenheit to 120 degrees can save up to 10% on electrical bills. Saving laundry, baking, and other high heat appliance use for evening hours can help keep home temperatures down and reduce air conditioner use. Additionally, using LED light bulbs throughout the house uses less energy and produces less waste heat than incandescent bulbs. Utilizing sleep timer settings for electronics can additionally help to reduce power usage, and so can using a smart thermostat system to allow air conditioning to run a few degrees higher during nighttime hours. In related news, the Springfield Office of Public Works is reminding residents of adjusted waste collection hours over the next week due to expected severe temperatures and humidity. Throughout the coming week, Republic Services, Waste Management, and Lake Area Disposal have been granted permission to begin collecting waste starting at 5 a.m. ahead of daylight high temperatures. Residents are advised to prepare waste and recycling containers the night before scheduled pickup to ensure they are collected. And finally, the City of Springfield has issued notice that starting Monday, July 6th, traffic along Bruns Lane between Jefferson and North Grand Avenue will be closed for water main replacement. The work is expected to take multiple days to complete. Motorists should be advised to seek alternate routes and to exercise caution near work zones. For more news, visit WMAY.com. I'm Stan Anders, and up next is your News Channel 20 Storm Team Forecast.
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19: Here's your updated News Channel 20 Storm Team forecast. Partly cloudy today with a slight chance for storms. High of 85, north winds 5 to 10 miles per hour. Partly cloudy skies again tonight, slight chance for storms. Lows dip down to about 67. I'm meteorologist Jennifer Wojcicki on 97.7 and 970 WMAY, Springfield's News and Talk. Currently, it's 80 degrees.
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24: My name is Carl. I'm 77 years old. I've been a hoarder all my life.
25: These are instructions I have to keep, but I had lost these a while back.
26: For what? What is it for?
27: Is this something that you still own and need instructions for?
25: Well, no, but it's history instructions.
27: Carl, this is not history. This is an old set of instructions.
28: I want to apologize. My mic just went out. We're on Zoom right now, but let me introduce our guest.
2: Dr. David Tolan is the founder and director of the Anxiety Disorder Center at the Institute of Living. He is an adjunct professor of psychiatry at Yale University School of Medicine. He is also a featured expert on A&E's Hoarders, which is starting its new season on A&E. Let's welcome in Dr. David Tolan. How are you, sir? Welcome back to the show.
4: I'm doing fine. Thank you very much for having me.
2: Right after we had you on last time, I had a moment where my wife was cleaning our bedroom, and I have two drawers in our closet that I call the prop drawers. And she's like, hey, can we consolidate these two drawers?
4: Yeah.
2: And she's going through the drawers and she pulls out a wristband from Wrigley Field. It's just a red normal wristband. And she's like, I'm going to put this in the toss file. I'm like, hold on a second.
4: Now, wait a minute.
2: That's the Springsteen show, Wrigley Field. That was the second night I was there. You can't throw it. Go ahead, Lisa. What are you saying?
3: You still remember the show without the bracelet.
2: And then I stopped and I'm like, oh, my God, Dr. David Tolan would love this moment. Throw it away. Throw it away. Doc, why do we tie things to memories? I mean, it was so funny. I thought of myself, oh, my God, I'm a hoarder.
4: Yeah, we do that a lot. We tie our things to memories. We get attached to things, sometimes for reasons we can't even fully explain. But, you know, sometimes our possessions end up feeling almost like our friends. And sometimes they feel like they're just going to be terribly, terribly important. And sometimes we just don't know how we're going to feel if we didn't have it. And so that uncertainty makes us uncomfortable. So, you know, for the percentage of us that then engage in a lot of saving behavior, we start to think of that as hoarding, which is, I really can't bear to face the uncertainty of not knowing what's going to happen when I let go of this. So I'm just going to save it. And I'm going to save and save and save until eventually my ability to function in my home starts to break down. Now, of course, it's not deliberate and they don't mean to do it, but that's the end result.
3: It seems to me like a false sense of control. There's so much about life that we can't control, but you can control if you keep that stupid bracelet.
2: Right? True.
4: And isn't that true of so many destructive behaviors, you know, whether you're talking about drinking or gambling or eating? I mean, that a lot of the time we do these things because we like the way it makes us feel in the moment, and it makes us feel like we're more in control. Of course, the irony is, of course, that we're not in control. We're actually out of control and spiraling more and more out of control with every day. But we get hooked on that feeling of certainty, and we get hooked on that feeling of control.
2: I fully admit that I am an electronic hoarder. I have like 30,000 pictures on my phone. Doc, I was always the picture guy growing up. I had a camera in grammar school, high school, college. I have boxes of pictures in our garage that I haven't touched in 10 years, but I can't part with them.
4: Yeah. Well, do you like them?
2: I don't know. I haven't looked at them in 10 years.
4: Oh, look at them. This is the distinction, right? Because a lot of people collect stuff, and the collection is not a problem in and of itself. If you like the stuff that you're collecting, if it brings you pleasure, if it's not causing problems in your life, then that's just a collection, and it's okay, even if it's messy. It really doesn't start to become an issue until it's an embarrassment, and you start feeling, you know, that gnawing sense of unhappiness when you think about it. And you don't want to look at it. And so you start avoiding it. And you get to the point where you really can't use your house for its intended functions anymore. Because of it, that's when it's really crossed the line from collecting into hoarding.
3: Well, recover from hoarding, it seems like such a hard thing to recover from.
4: It is hard. But the good news is people can recover from hoarding disorder. It doesn't necessarily mean that they'll be free 100% of the symptoms and that they'll never want to save anything ever again. But we've done lots of research. We've done controlled trials of what's called cognitive behavioral therapy. And we've demonstrated that whether you do it in an individual therapy or you do sort of an educational group therapy, that the majority of people who receive that treatment will in fact see a substantial reduction in hoarding behavior over the course of time, and that those results stick over time and they don't go
3: back. That's great.
4: Yeah.
2: We're talking with Dr. David Tolan. You can see him on the new season of Hoarders on A&E. I watched the trailer for the new season, and it astonishes me that these houses are just filled with junk, piled up like you're at a junk yard. How do you get to that point?
4: It takes a long time. It takes a while for that clutter to build up. And you know that analogy of, you know, turning up the heat in a pot of water so the frog doesn't notice that it's starting to boil?
3: Yeah.
4: Well, that's kind of what's happening in hoarding disorders, that the clutter builds up so gradually that it may not be immediately evident to the person or those around them that there's a problem. And it's not until one day that you sort of look around and you realize, oh, my God, this has spiraled out of control. And I can no longer cook in my kitchen, or I can no longer sleep in my bedroom because of all the clutter that's going on.
2: It's just crazy how much junk piles up. I mean,
3: what's crazier, though, to me is that there are so many people afflicted with this condition that we have, you know, over a decade of TV shows about it. And that's only the tip of the iceberg, I'm sure, of how many people are suffering.
4: When we look at epidemiologic research, the number might be as high as one out of every 50 people.
3: No way.
4: That is a lot of people. That makes this a very common mental disorder.
3: How does it affect children growing up in surroundings like this? Because it seems like it has to be really stressful for them because they really don't have control.
4: Being a child of somebody with hoarding disorder is very difficult. And we've done some research interviewing adult children of hoarders. Even as adults, these people tend to have very strained relationships with their loved one. They tend to be really angry and really resentful. And they feel a lot of the time like they were robbed of their childhood.
2: Man, I can't imagine. Where do you start trying to heal these people? Of course, you go in on the show and you try to clean the house, but they're crying. I mean, throwing away a hula hoop, they're crying uncontrollably.
4: Mm-hmm.
2: Where do you start and why are they crying?
4: Well, you have to recognize first that you cannot address this problem by simply manipulating things. In the same sense that you can't cure alcoholism by just going to the house and taking the alcohol out.
2: Yeah.
4: The person is going to go get more. You've slowed them down a little bit, but you haven't really resolved anything. So a big piece of where we have to start is helping the person recognize that in order for this to get better, you are going to have to change your behavior and you're going to have to change the way you think about stuff. So we're going to have to really do a mindset adjustment here. And then we start working with the person on building their awareness, building their insight, and building their motivation to work on this problem, because often that's not there. Often the person doesn't have a good grasp of it, and they're not really sure they want to work on it.
3: Mm-hmm.
4: So we work on trying to boost that motivation, and we get them to the point where they're willing to work on it with us, on learning how to make effective and efficient decisions and how to regulate their emotions more effectively.
3: If you have someone right now in your life who doesn't have a whole house filled, but you noticed, the guest bedroom, you can't move in it. If you see someone starting down this path of a full house hoard, is there anything you can do to help them before it gets too much further?
4: A couple of things come to mind. One is don't argue. Because one of the things that we And let me say this after over a decade of working with folks with this issue and talking with lots of family, I have never seen a family member win that argument.
3: Yeah.
4: I don't think it's possible.
3: Gosh, and that has to hurt, because if your mom is choosing what you think is a pile of garbage over you. Gosh, that argument.
4: Exactly. And wouldn't you want to argue and say, Mom, what the heck's wrong with you? And unfortunately, the stronger you come on, the more the person digs in their heels and they put up resistance. So the biggest challenge for the family is learning not to argue about hoarding, but how to support and gently sort of steer them in the direction of good behavioral change.
2: Doc, is this a self-esteem issue too?
4: Well, self-esteem sort of happens, I think, as a result of hoarding, in the sense that, poor self-esteem happens as a result of hoarding. Because what happens is even though people with hoarding disorder often have limited motivation to work on the problem, they often still feel very embarrassed and ashamed of this condition of their house. So they don't bring people over, for example. They're not eager to let people see how they're living. And they end up internalizing that and feeling really bad about themselves.
1: Early on, I had a paper route where you used to have to collect money at people's houses and they would invite you in. And that's when I was introduced to hoarding. And I talked about this before. I put in water meters in college and walking into people's houses. It affects you as a person. It's like, oh, my God, what did I just walk into? But Lisa loves when I do this. I want to bring it back to me because I don't want to go down that road. How do I get rid of those pictures that are sitting in a box for the last 10 years in my garage or the 30,000 pictures on my iPhone?
3: Use them or lose them. I'm ruthless.
4: I think you start by really taking stock of the pros and cons of hanging on to this stuff. Now, and again, I don't have an agenda here. So, I mean, if you end up deciding you want to keep all these pictures, great. But I think you really start by being honest with yourself and asking yourself, what am I getting out of this? And what, if anything, is this taking from me? And you have to really decide, on balance, is this a positive or negative in my life? If it's a positive, fine. You know, go be happy with it. But if it's a negative, then you really do need to ask yourself, is it time to get rid of this?
3: I sometimes think of, like, if I'm dead, what are my family members going to do with these four boxes of photos? If I wasn't even going to sort them and look at them, they're not going to save them. So to me, that kind of helps me be like, eh, I don't know.
1: I like that. That makes sense.
4: Yeah. Yeah.
3: Like, do you want your son having to deal with your photos that you ignored?
1: They're
3: going to
1: toss
3: them. 30 years?
1: And by the way, Doc, my wife is the complete opposite. If we find a box that we haven't looked at in a year, she's like, throw it away. I don't need to look into it. I go, Sarah, what if there's pictures of our son, Charlie? She's like, they're burned in my memory. It's okay.
4: She's like an extreme in the opposite direction. You know what? A little saving is okay. A little clutter is okay. A little disorganization is okay. So I don't want people freaking out over this.
3: No.
4: It's not until the point where it's starting to take over your house that it becomes a problem.
1: Dr. David Tolan, check him out on A&E's Hoarders. You're always a great guest. We'll have you on again soon. Have a great day. Thank you.
4: All right. Thanks, guys. Thanks for having me.
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5: For Pete's Sake!
4: Yeah, for Pete's Sake!
6: We all know that couple or kid named after a special place or a person. How many Jordans are named after Michael Jordan? Or Addison, named after the street where Wrigley Field sits? Or Brett, named after Packers' great quarterback, Brett Favre?
7: Probably too many.
6: Too many. A Michigan newborn is rocking a catchy name that will serve as a constant reminder of the unusual place he was born. Kylie and Aaron Baker gave birth to their third child in the parking lot of One Well Brewing in Kalamazoo, Michigan.
7: So they named their kid Well?
6: They did.
7: No!
6: After a casual trip to the hospital to treat some random cramping, it was quickly cut short and they had to pull over because the woman was going into labor. The couple she knew she was pregnant, but she didn't think she was having the baby. The couple named their child Forrest Wells Baker, choosing the middle name that pays homage to the One Well Brewing in Kalamazoo, Michigan.
7: I hope they at least got like free beer for a month or something.
6: Kylie said she didn't realize she was in labor when she initially told her husband she was experiencing some cramping. As they made their way to the hospital, the pain quickly worsened with her contractions shortening to about a minute. The Bakers were forced to pull over into the parking lot at One Well Brewing once the baby's head made an appearance in the car.
7: Oh, hey, baby. That baby was ready to come into this world.
6: I felt the head crowning, and I'm like, it's happening now, Kaylee Baker said. By the time he put the brakes on, walked around the passenger side, he got to the door and just in time to catch the baby.
7: This actually happened to someone I know.
6: What? How does that happen?
7: It was her third kid, maybe her fourth, on the way to the hospital, thought they had plenty of time. They did not have plenty of time. They got to the parking lot in the hospital and had the baby in the front seat of their brand new minivan because, you know, you needed that extra room for the new baby.
6: Well, yeah, they needed it that time.
7: The best part is every year they take their son and they reenact the birth. So it's funnier because as he gets bigger, he's bigger and bigger in the front seat with mom. It's really funny.
6: What was the part?

0: Parking lot. Is the kid's name Midas? Did they pull over?
1: No, it's the
0: Midas
1: parking lot of the hospital.
0: Ah, so, okay.
1: Forrest, they made it. They were so close. So close.
0: Forrest Wells Baker, named after One Well Brewing in Kalamazoo, Michigan. Decluttering your home can feel like a huge task, right?
1: But it's so great. I love nothing more.
0: I can't
1: than getting
0: stand
1: rid
0: it.
1: Of stuff.
0: Oh, I just don't want to start. We'd rather put it off for a very long time, but one simple and comically named rule of thumb may help you make some headway. It's called the poop rule.
1: I've seen this rule and I love it.
0: Really?
1: Mm-hmm.
0: This is the first I'm hearing about it.
1: Well, you know, everyone said, oh, Marie Kondo says if this item doesn't spark joy, get rid of it. But people were like, what the hell? How does a pencil spark joy? But no, the poop method is, if this item got poop on it,
0: yes,
1: would I wash it or would I throw it away? And if the answer is throw it away, you don't need it.
0: That is absolutely true. The rule went viral after ADHD content creator Becca Carley, known as ADHD Organized on TikTok, posted a video. The video racked up 175,000 views in 1 month on TikTok. And it made the rounds everywhere.
1: It made the rounds. That's how I found out about it.
0: Carley said she first heard about the poop rule from a therapist. She was seen to help manage her ADHD. And her therapist told her,
1: people with ADHD have a real hard time organizing and decluttering. It's a
0: correct
1: big problem.
0: Right. Yeah. And her therapist gave her the poop rule. Hey, if it looks like it has poop on it, are you going to keep it and wash it or are you going to throw it away? Like an old hairbrush, if it has poop on it, what would you do? And she said, I'd throw it away. What about a beautiful blouse that you love that's very expensive and you wear it to work a few times a week? Would you keep it or throw it away? She said, I'd keep it. And
1: well,
0: she shared that on a video. So do you use the poop rule when you declutter?
1: No, because I'm ruthless. I don't need the poop rule. I have an internal poop detector, and I know what is unnecessary.
0: Oh, my God. You are so like my wife. She throws everything or donates everything. Get it out of the house.
1: My new favorite task that I started doing earlier this year. So, like, you know how every time you open a drawer to get something?
0: Yes.
1: If I notice an item in the drawer that I haven't used in a long time, I get the item I went for. So I grab the spatula I wanted, and then I take that garbage spatula I never use and I chuck it. So it's like a mini declutter every time.
0: And if you run into someone that's lost a lot of weight, what's your first reaction?
1: Nothing, because I don't comment on people's bodies.
0: I bet they're on Ozempic. That's what most people are saying. Oh, they're on Ozempic. They lost a ton of weight.
1: Yeah.
0: Guess what? People are now microdosing Ozempic, and doctors have a surprising stance on whether it's healthy. It's basically a tailored approach to dosing Ozempic to meet the needs of the individual, says Dr. Britta Rearson, she told USA Today.
1: Well, that seems okay to me because, like, when they test these drugs, they might be testing it on a totally different body size and type than yours. So
0: that is correct.
1: Especially when they test a lot of stuff on men. So like if a man's 6 foot tall and 200 something pounds, they're going to need a different dosage than me at 5 foot three.
0: That is absolutely right. So if you're thinking about losing weight, microdosing Ozempic is the
1: but
0: new
1: thing.
0: But then
1: how do you get a microdose prescription? Because they're
0: you
1: in pre-filled
0: call
1: syringes.
0: Your doctor for everything. You got me? Call your doctor. And that does it for us, folks. Remember, if you missed anything on the show, just search Pete McMurray Show wherever you find your favorite podcast. And please subscribe. Have a great day. We'll see you next time. Bye-bye.
1: Toodaloos.
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3: ABC News, I'm Mike Dubosky. The White House now says President Trump and his family have no conflicts of interest after the Office of Government Ethics released new financial disclosures from the president, finding he made $2.2 billion last year. Trump himself addressed supporters in Washington last night amid severe heat in the nation's capital. ABC's Selena Wang.
4: A day of festivities on the hottest July 4th ever recorded in the nation's capital. The heat index in the D.C. area reaching a high of 112 degrees. On Saturday, crews transporting 12 people to local hospitals for heat-related reasons. The president's remarks coming right before a record-setting show of more than 850,000 fireworks.
3: Now, severe storms are in the forecast, with flood watches in effect right now from Virginia up through Connecticut. And the British military now says a cargo ship has been fired on off the coast of Yemen today. This is ABC News. In New York, a fire breaking out on the Brooklyn Bridge last night, just as the Macy's fireworks display was taking place. Authorities say it was a rubbish fire, likely caused by one of those fireworks. No injuries have been reported. Meanwhile, multiple people were injured after a fireworks accident in Los Angeles County. Eyewitnesses described people scattering as a car is fully engulfed in flames there. And that wasn't the end of the fireworks-related chaos last night.
5: The Delta flight was approaching the runway at Chicago's Midway Airport Saturday evening. The controller had already warned there were multiple homes near the approach shooting off fireworks. Then,
6: tower, we just had a firework at airplane Delta 1076. We're continuing.
7: Roger.
5: The Delta pilot said they may have been struck at about 200 to 200 feet above ground.
6: We just heard the bang on the plane, so we'll have to take a look at it once we get to the gate.
5: According to that ATC.net audio, authorities were notified. Dave Packer, ABC News.
3: And the New Orleans Fire Department last night also responding to an underground transformer that exploded. Mike Dubusky, ABC News.
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13: On Friday, State Representative Harry Benton of the Chicagoland Village of Plainfield tendered his resignation following a yet undisclosed investigation by the Legislative Inspector General. Earlier this year, Benton was ejected from the Democratic caucus and stripped of committee assignments over allegations of sexual misconduct. He was the third member of the House Democratic caucus to be forced out by Speaker Emmanuel Welch following the removals of Mary Flowers and Fred Crespo for separate abuse and misconduct cases. On Wednesday, after the Inspector General's report was delivered to Welch, the Speaker again called for the resignation of Benton, promising formal expulsion proceedings if the representative did not comply. Benton issued a resignation effective 5 o'clock Friday night. In other news, Impact Life is urging people throughout Central Illinois to give blood this 4th of July weekend. 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
16: Here's your updated News Channel 20 Storm Team forecast. Partly cloudy today with a slight chance for storms. High of 85, north winds 5 to 10 miles per hour. Partly cloudy skies again tonight, slight chance for storms. Lows dip down to about 67. I'm meteorologist Jennifer Wojcicki on 97.7 and 970 WMAY, Springfield's news and talk. Currently, it's 80 degrees.
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19: Good day, America. Welcome to Health Talk America. Say that with me for a moment. Health Talk America. Because today, right now, in this broadcast, something significant is happening. Something that has been building and something that I believe arrived at exactly the right moment. So let me explain why the timing matters. This year, the United States of America turns 250 years old. 250 years since a group of extraordinary, imperfect, and courageous individuals put their names on a document and declared to the world that life, liberty, and the pursuit of happiness were not privileges to be granted by governments. They were rights endowed by a creator. The 250 years of independence of this nation is not merely a calendar milestone. It's a moment for reflection, a moment that asks every American institution, every voice, every American voice, and every American platform, what have you built? What does it stand for? And where are you going? And in that moment, into this year in the life of this country steps Health Talk America, reborn, renamed, and recommitted, and more ready than ever to serve the millions of listeners who trust this program with something more personal than politics or finance or entertainment. 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And we do not take that lightly. We never have, and we never will. And folks, here's what you need to know to join in the conversation, which is always welcome. You can dial our toll-free hotline, which is 800-606-8822. That's your line into the program. It's open all hour and every hour. And also at healthtalkamerica.com. That's where the conversation continues after the broadcast ends. You'll find our show notes, our resources, replays, and everything you need to dive deeper into the topics that we discuss. 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And I also want to take a moment to say hello to our newest radio affiliate, KPRL, and that's in Paso Robles, California, and that is, if you want to tune into out there, the program is aired on 99.3 FM and 1230 AM. So we appreciate the folks there in Paso Robles, California. Thank you for joining in this conversation. Now, I also want to tell you something about this program that a lot of newer listeners may not know. And I want to tell it the right way because the story deserves to be told with the respect it has earned. Over 30 years ago, when the health and wellness conversation in this country was largely confined to academic journals and specialty clinics, one man had the vision, the courage, and the relentless drive to bring it to the airwaves of America. And that's Dr. Bob Martin. He built this program from the ground up. He constructed it brick by brick, market by market, affiliate by affiliate, across more than three decades of national syndication. He showed up every single week, not because it was easy, but because he believed with his whole professional being that the American public deserved access to honest health information. That a person sitting in a small town without an integrative medicine clinic in their county deserved the same quality of guidance as someone in a major metropolitan area with every specialist available. Radio was his equalizer, and he used it masterfully. There was a time early in the program's life when it carried a name that some of our longtime listeners will remember well. The show was called Health Talk. It was simple. It was direct. It was purposeful. And now, more than 30 years later, as we step into America's 250th year, we are returning to the spirit of that original vision with a name that honors both the legacy and the future. Health Talk America. It's not reintervention. It's a homecoming, if you will. And it's happening right now. I'm Dr. Adam Brockman. I'm proud to carry this mission forward. And I'm even more proud to do it alongside the man who built the foundation I'm standing on. That's Dr. Bob Martin, and he's with us today in the studio. Dr. Bob, welcome home.
20: Oh, thank you very much, Dr. Brockman. Great introduction. Very kind words of you to announce here. Glad to be back on the air with you and our audience today. And hey, happy birthday to us. 250. We got 250 and 30 celebrating it in the very same year. And you're absolutely right, Dr. Brockman. I mean, when you think about what our founding fathers were up to 250 years ago in dealing with life, liberty, and the pursuit of happiness and independence and choice, to me, that is the essence of this radio talk show. It's what's allowed this radio talk show to survive in a very hostile environment way back in the years before you came along. I had to endure a lot of pushback, a lot of resistance from organized medicine and other groups who really said, how dare anybody question our authority? How dare anybody get on the airwaves and teach people how to stay healthy? How dare anybody be so forward in trying to convince people that they could be their own doctors most of the time? And I remember when I first started in practice and started the radio show back in Denver, Colorado, back in the 70s, I mean, all H broke loose. Dr. Brockman, I may have told you about this story where the Colorado Medical Society, the Colorado Board of Examiners, the American Cancer Society, the Arthritis Society, all of them threw up their arms and said, oh, we've got to get this crazy person off the air. He's killing people by telling them how to exercise and how to eat and how to take nutritional supplements and take better care of themselves. And here we are today. 30 years later, this show is going stronger than it ever has been before. And the reason for that is that people deserve to hear. They deserve to hear how they can take care of themselves and learn about self-sufficiency and prevention and how to stay healthy so that they don't get sick and don't become part of the statistic about chronic degenerative diseases, most of which are totally preventable if you can just impart that information to the general public, and then they can take charge of their health so they don't need crisis management. We have a good crisis management system in this country, 911, ambulances, emergency rooms. I mean, there are things when, you know, you need medical care, emergency medical care, but for most of the time, you know, 90-some percent, I would say, and many estimate even more, you can be your own best doctor most of the time, provided that you have the knowledge and information to do so. And hopefully, over the last 30 years, this program has provided just that. And we're very proud to be here. We are thrilled to have you, Dr. Brockman, as the co-host of the show and helping and move this show forward. And our audience, we couldn't thank you more for your support over the many decades that we've been on the air.
19: Yeah, and Dr. Bob, this is such an important part of the program's history. I want to keep talking about this for just a little bit longer today. And folks, to every listener that's joining us today, whether you've been with the program for 20 years or 20 minutes, thank you. Thank you for being part of the most important health conversation in America. And this is a conversation about your health, your family's health, about the quality and the length and the fullness of the life that you are building. Now, this is Health Talk America. We're just getting started today with Dr. Bob. I want you to call in, give us your comments, your questions, 800-606-8822 or at healthtalkamerica.com. 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We have a full hour ahead and we'll be right back.
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26: That don't kill me, can only make me stronger. I
19: And we are back. Welcome back to Health Talk America. I'm Dr. Adam Brockman, and today we're talking about the legacy of the program and the program that Dr. Bob has built. And I want to just there's a lot that's flowing through my mind, Dr. Bob. And I know these questions that we've talked about, but I want to share some of these things that you've shared with me over the past couple years. And I want to give our audience an inside look at some of the things that you've been through over the last 30 years. So Dr. Bob, I want to ask you this, because I think our listeners really want to hear it directly from you. When you started this program over 30 years ago, almost 40 years ago, maybe even 40 years ago, and you were sitting behind a microphone talking about natural health and integrative medicine and nutritional science, did you have any idea that it would grow into what it has become today?
20: I did not. However, I was optimistic, because when I started my radio career, it was in Denver, Colorado. I was asked to be a guest on a radio show that was started by the Chiropractic Association in the state of Colorado. And the guy who was running the show at the time was the president of the association and asked me to come on and talk about stress. And I thought, yeah, I can talk about stress. Let's do it. And he gave me about 2 weeks to prepare for that. And that was about 2 weeks worth of sleepless nights, because I had never been on a radio show and I was scared to death to do so. And I thought, well, what the heck? Stress. Yeah. I mean, we certainly talked about it, in college, but I'll have to brush up on that. So I did for 2 weeks and got on the air. And after the conversation was finished, talking about how stress impacts health on every level and how we can counteract it and what people can do to try to resist stress affecting their health adversely, I felt empowered, Dr. Brockman. I mean, I felt really good. I felt like I was able to speak to more people than I could in any lecture that I've ever given. And I was giving lectures at that time in the city that I practiced in Denver, and there would be sometimes 5 people, sometimes 25, sometimes 50 people. But when you can actually talk to hundreds of people or thousands of people at a time and help them with their most precious possession, their health, it feels empowering. I mean, what higher calling is there in life, I ask anybody, than to help somebody else out when they need help? And that's exactly why, before I was a doctor, before I became a doctor, I was sick myself. I had terrible asthma. I had problems with allergies. I was in the hospital 3 or 4 times with pneumonia. I had chronic bronchitis. I had eczema all over my legs. And my poor parents did everything they could, took me to doctor after doctor, trying to help, all medical, all drugs, all the time, and no answers. It was just bring him back when he's in, suffering again, and we'll give him something to suppress the symptoms or get him over it, and we'll see you the next time he's sick. They never, ever told me or my parents why I got sick, how I got sick, what to do to get well without pharmaceutical drugs, and how I could prevent it from happening ever again. Not one time. In fact, in one conversation, I was in the room. My dad insisted on coming into the exam room one time. He said, "Doctor, look, I have 6 children, and this is our sickest one. What can we do to keep him out of this office? Because we see him suffering all the time. He's never in school. He's failing in school, because when you're in school, you need to study. He's never there." So, this doctor leaned in and he said to my dad, "Well, my dad's name was John. He said, John, there's one in every litter, so you need to get used to it. He's it. He'll probably be living with you the rest of his life. Be prepared." I'm serious. This happened. And I looked, I was so young and, was not understanding the whole thing. And I thought to myself, geez, that sounds pretty dire. And we left there, and I thought about it, and I thought about it, and I thought, you know what? I've got to figure out a way. The doctor's not going to help me. My parents don't know how to help me, or they would. I got to figure a way out of this. And finally, I met somebody when my oldest sister got a job for me in a grocery store. I met somebody at that store who happened to be in his residency as a chiropractic physician at one of the largest chiropractic colleges in the world called Palmer College of Chiropractic in Davenport, Iowa, my home city. And this individual kept seeing me blowing my nose, coughing and snorting, calling in sick for work. And finally, one day he said, "Why are you always ill? You're never well. You just don't look healthy. You don't sound healthy. You're calling in sick." And I said, "Well, that's the way I've been all my life." Now, I was, granted, keep in mind, I was like all of about 15 or 16 years old at the time. And he said, "Well, that's not normal. And, you know, you shouldn't be like that." And I said, "Well, it's the way it is." And he said, "Well, there's got to be something else wrong with you that's not being considered. And it could be your spine. It could be your nervous system, because it controls everything about your body. And if it's not working, nothing can work, including your immune system and everything else. And it could be at the center of this that hasn't been considered." And I just sort of shrugged my shoulders. And he said, "Well, tell you what, why don't we just check you out?" And I said, "Check me out? What do you mean?" He said, "Well, come over here, lie down on these boxes." And what he did is he constructed these two large Charmin boxes in the back of this grocery store that were not on the shelf yet, toilet paper boxes, basically, in a makeshift table. And he said, "Lie down here. I want to check you out." I said, "Okay." You know, I was just, you know, naive enough to allow somebody to do this. And I laid down on the this makeshift table of Charmin toilet paper, and he started poking around on my neck and back, and he found a spot in my neck and said, "Boy, that's a problem." And I mean, when he touched it, it was very sore there. He said, "Turn over." I turned over on my back, and he goes, "This bone is really out of place, and it's interfering with the signaling from your brain to your immune system to all the organs and glands and tissues. And until that impediment is removed, you'll probably stay sick and go back to your doctor just like you have been for years." And I said, "Well, do what you have to do." And so he adjusted my neck. I felt this kind of like popping noise in my neck. It didn't really hurt. It just was very loud noise. It kind of scared me. And I got up off of this toilet paper table that he put together, and I just felt lighter. My head felt clearer. And from that point forward, over the next like 6 months, I continued to get treatments from him in the back room of this grocery store. And my asthma cleared up. My sinus problems went away. I quit calling in sick to work. I didn't have bronchitis ever again. The eczema got better. Everything started to improve because the nervous system impediment to function went away, because now I wasn't like shut down. It's almost like stepping on a hose, if you can imagine shutting the water of a hose off by stepping on it and then releasing it. That's what happened in my nervous system. And that is what caused me to become a doctor. And I said to myself, if that can happen to me, it can happen to others. And it motivated me. And eventually I got into chiropractic college and became that doctor. And then I wanted to get that word out in a greater way besides just practicing, which I had a very busy practice. And I thought, I can do this through radio. And we did. And that's pretty much how this whole thing came together with talk radio.
19: Yeah, and it's a great story, and there's so many things I want to ask you, but of course we gotta take a short break. But again, folks, you know, 30 years of national syndication, a show that was once called Health Talk, that's now today Health Talk America. And it's also the 250th year of this great nation. I cannot think of a more fitting moment for this program and the purpose that Dr. Bob has built over decades to step into this bigger identity. The mission, it's not changed. The audience has not changed. The commitment has not changed. What has changed is the scale of the platform that Dr. Bob has grown year after year, decade after decade, and now the depth of the reach. And with Dr. Bob Martin's blessing and his continued presence on this program, we carry forward everything that has made this broadcast matter, and we build toward everything that it's still capable of becoming. This is Health Talk America. We'll be right back after these messages.

0: City Water, Light, and Power is encouraging customers to consider ways to keep their energy bills down amidst brutal heat waves this summer. The Springfield utility provider notes that reducing water heater temperatures from the default 140 degrees Fahrenheit to 120 degrees can save up to 10% on electrical bills. Saving laundry, baking, and other high heat appliance use for evening hours can help keep home temperatures down and reduce air conditioner use. Additionally, using LED light bulbs throughout the house uses less energy and produces less waste heat than incandescent bulbs. Utilizing sleep timer settings for electronics can additionally help to reduce power usage, and so can using a smart thermostat system to allow air conditioning to run a few degrees higher during nighttime hours. In related news, the Springfield Office of Public Works is reminding residents of adjusted waste collection hours over the next week due to expected severe temperatures and humidity. Throughout the coming week, Republic Services, Waste Management, and Lake Area Disposal have been granted permission to begin collecting waste starting at 5 a.m. ahead of daylight high temperatures. Residents are advised to prepare waste and recycling containers the night before scheduled pickup to ensure they are collected. And finally, the City of Springfield has issued notice that starting Monday, July 6th, traffic along Bruns Lane between Jefferson and North Grand Avenue will be closed for water main replacement. The work is expected to take multiple days to complete. Motorists should be advised to seek alternate routes and to exercise caution near work zones. For more news, visit WMAY.com. I'm Stan Anders, and up next is your News Channel 20 Storm Team Forecast.
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3: 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Slight chance for storms
4: this afternoon. Otherwise, partly cloudy skies. Daytime highs approaching 85. North winds 5 to 10 miles per hour. Partly cloudy skies again tonight.
3: Slight chance for storms.
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6: Welcome back to Health Talk America. I'm Dr. Adam Brockman, and we're moving right along this hour with a program that is full of questions, and that is for the creator of this program. That's Dr. Bob Martin. And anyway, Dr. Bob, you know, we've been having this discussion. And of course, folks, if you want to join in, the number to reach us is 800-606-8822. If you have a health question, a condition you do not understand, a diagnosis you just received, a symptom that's nagging you, the line is open. This is what it's been like for 30 plus years. The lines are open for your questions, your health comments, your concerns. We're here to answer those for you. And Dr. Bob, today, you know, we're just talking about the legacy of this program, 30 years, the 30 years that you've been showing up and doing this. That is something that it doesn't happen by accident. It happens by the character that is you. And of course, I consider you a great friend and mentor, and I think our listeners also know that about you and consider you the same. So Dr. Bob, I want to take us back for just a moment. In three decades on the air, there have been many stories. There have been a lot of health breakthroughs. There have been moments where the health landscape shifted, and you were right there calling it on the program. What are some highlights? So, you know, one or two that stand out to you, the moments that you knew this platform was doing something that was special and that mattered.
7: Well, one thing I can think of right away is that prior to doing the radio show, I used to travel both in the United States and outside the United States to hear lectures from health experts in various fields of expertise, authors, researchers. And then I thought, geez, I should just invite these individuals on the radio show, and I can enjoy the seminar, and the audience can enjoy the learning process at the same time, and I can stay home. I don't have to travel so much. And so I think that that occurred. And when that occurred, I had an opportunity to meet all these movers and shakers in the health industry who taught both myself and the audience a more in-depth way that we can stay healthy and get healthy. And so I think that, you know, at the same time I was learning, so was the audience right alongside of me, which I thought was fantastic. And it further motivated me to expand my education. As you know, Dr. Brockman, beyond my doctorate in postgraduate training, I decided to go back and say, well, you know what? My training was great, but I think it could be better. And so I went out and got triple board certified in clinical nutrition and anti-aging medicine. And that has served me well, because then I can communicate with these authors and these experts on their level if I need to. But at the same time, you know, I pride myself on helping to break the information down, make that information that's kind of complicated, that lay people may have a hard time interpreting, boil that down so that they can listen to the PhD and hear the answers and understand it on their level. So to that extent, I think it was a learning process for me to do that. And I'm very happy to be able to do it here on this show. And the show is continuing to expand thanks to you and what you're bringing to the table with your expertise in e-commerce and helping to get the YouTube and all these various social media platforms expanded so that more people have access to this show. And literally, Dr. Brockman, I mean, there are people that are listening to the sound of my voice right now that were children listening in the room of their parents or their grandparents when we started. So mm-hmm. I feel like I've grown up with much of our audience throughout the last 30 years. And you're right, this radio show has been in syndication going on 30 plus years now, but the radio show that I did locally, both in the state of Colorado and Arizona, if you add those in, literally I've been doing talk radio for, I want to say, 50 years. In fact, I'm going to be going back to my 50th year graduation as a doctor in the state of Iowa a little bit later in the year. So I'm pretty excited about that as well.
6: Yeah, it's impressive, and I love this story. It's great because what you're describing is exactly what the Dr. Bob Arden Show and now Health Talk America is built, and it's built to continue doing. The program has never been about chasing the headlines. It has been about I think staying ahead of them. You know, putting the right information in the right hands before the mainstream catches up. And, you know, I know that you've taken some bumps and bruises along the way because of that.
7: And oh, I have. And especially when it relates to COVID, the one thing I think I'm most proud of over the last probably 10 years is that we were out in front of this COVID fraud that went on with Dr. Fauci right from the get-go. And boy, we took a lot of heat for it. Man, oh man, there were people just criticizing us, saying, you're crazy, you're killing people, they should get the clot shot, don't question the science is there. And we said, nope. And we had experts like Dr. Judy Mikovits, PhD, who worked with Fauci, who told us he was a fraud and that he was an evil person and what he was all about. He even had her jailed at one time. She's a very renowned PhD who wrote a book on how masks don't work. We had her on the show multiple times. We had Dr. McCullough, Peter McCullough, on the show. And I'm so glad we were able to do that, because a lot of people listened to us and they were able to save themselves from getting this horrible COVID-19 shot.
6: And, you know, and one more more question. We got to take a break in just a minute or so. And this is one that's probably personal. Dr. Bob, for the listeners who have grown up with your voice, who have made health decisions based on conversations that happened on this program, who maybe called the 800 number and had their lives changed by what they heard, what do you want them to know as this chapter opens up, the next chapter? And actually, it's kind of as the show was named Health Talk to begin with, what do you want them to know for this future chapter?
7: Well, I want them to know that we don't believe we have all the answers. We don't. We're still learning. Health is a continual process. The more you know, the more you realize you don't know. And when you face a doctor who claims to know everything there is about health and nobody else knows anything, run from that doctor. We want people to realize there is a physician inside themselves who is the smartest physician they could have. And as long as that doctor on board is not being interfered with in the process of helping them to heal, they'll stay healthy. So the goal here and the message is gather as much information as soon as you can and put it into action, and you will not only extend your lifespan, but you'll have better quality of life. It's not that complicated. Don't let anybody convince you otherwise.
6: Mm-hmm. Hey, I agree with that. All right, Dr. Bob, when we come back, let's get to a caller question. Folks, if you want to get your question on air, give us a call, 800-606-8822. It's always open, and every question you ask might be one that someone else needed to hear and needed an answer for as well. More ahead on Health Talk America. We'll be right back.
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0: 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I'm Dr. Adam Brockman. 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Okay, Dr. Bob, we have a caller question that is, it's so common, it's going to resonate with a lot of people. We get this question all the time, and it's one that we just need to keep reinforcing. It's a significant portion of our audience that faces cardiovascular disease, and it's one, this question is on one of the most widely prescribed classes of medication in the entire history of American medicine. So this question comes from Darlene in Honolulu, Hawaii.
1: My name is Darlene. I'm in Honolulu, Hawaii. I am concerned and want to inquire from the doctor's knowledge about the statin, these blood thinners and statin drugs that they insist you go on that cause tremendous amount of side effects.
0: All right, Dr. Bob, I'll go ahead and let you start this question off.
2: Okay, Darlene, thank you for calling on one of our very proud and long-term affiliate stations, KHVH 830 AM in Honolulu, Hawaii. We love that station and the program director and all of our affiliate people over there. You're right, Dr. Brockman. Darlene's question is very common, and we've answered that question many times. But let me just summarize this. I'm glad that she brought up the potential of side effects of this class of drugs, statins in particular, in that new studies are showing that not only do statins increase your risk of another disease, which is on the rise, diabetes, it increases the risk of Alzheimer's disease, which is on the rise, and it has been lately reported that taking statin drugs can increase your risk of cancer. I mean, that's just a starting point. So, I mean, what's left? Look, years ago, there was a doctor who did some study on cholesterol, trying to get to the reason why heart disease is the number one killer of man. And he looked at about 20 countries. His name was Dr. Keyes. And he was really after an answer in the beginning, but I think the pharmaceutical companies finally got to him, paid him off. And so they were looking to roll out statins, drugs that interfere with the body's production of cholesterol in the liver. We make 80% of our cholesterol in our liver, no matter what we eat, whether it's bacon, cheese, or you're a vegetarian, you're still going to make 80% of your cholesterol. It's very, very small in its effect dietarily. So the key here with his study was that he cherry-picked about half of the countries that had cholesterol issues, and he looked at it, and he found out, oh, yes, there were people who had high cholesterol and there was heart disease, but he also found another half of the study that people had high cholesterol and didn't have any health problems. They didn't have heart disease. They didn't have lower longevity. They had just as much good health as the ones in the countries that he picked out. So he picked the countries only to point out that if you were on statin drugs, this is the answer, which it is not. Cholesterol is made by the body in response to inflammation. If you can get to the inflammation and find out what's causing the inflammation, whether it be diet, lifestyle, lack of exercise, whatever it may be, lack of nutrients, then you've got the answer. But the cholesterol is simply a response in the body trying to put out a fire. It doesn't really get to the problem. And really, it's really inflammation. So we recommend listeners ask their doctors to run inflammatory marker studies, such as cardiosensitive C-reactive protein, homocysteine, B cholesterol, look at the triglyceride to HDL ratio on a blood test. These are the tests that should be done to know someone's risk of heart disease, and not just a simple cholesterol panel looking at total cholesterol, HDL, and LDL. That's not enough. It's inadequate, and it gives doctors the licensure in terms of standard of practice to now start prescribing really, really risky drugs, which can cause brain damage, nerve damage, diabetes, all mm-hmm. kinds of things. And there's been never any proof that it extends life, because people can have a heart attack with a perfect cholesterol at 150 milligrams versus somebody who

0: alternatives here before we take a break. 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Again, the number to call in, 800-606-8822. We'll be right back on Health Talk America. I'm Dr. Adam Brockman, host of Health Talk America, the nation's number one health talk radio show. 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
4: I was told when I get older, all my fears would shrink, but now I'm insecure, and I care what people think.
0: And here we are, the close of this hour of Health Talk America. And what an hour it's been. Before I say anything else, I want to thank every single listener who tuned in today, because today was not just another broadcast. Today was a marker, that line in the sand. The moment this program stepped fully and officially into the next chapter with a name that reflects both where it came from and where it is going. Health Talk America. Dr. Bob, I've been thinking about these three words a great deal lately. You know, health, the most personal thing any of us own. The one asset that no amount of money, no title, and no achievement can replace once it's gone. And then we talk because conversation is still, in a world that's drowning in data and noise, the most powerful tool we have for change.

0: changing minds and changing habits and changing lives is still talk. And then America, because this program has always been at its heart, with you leading the charge, a patriotic act. The belief that every person in this country, regardless of the zip code, the income, or access, deserves the truth about their own body. That is an American idea, and that is an idea that this program was built on. So this year, as America celebrates 250 years of life, liberty, and the pursuit of happiness, it feels deeply right that a program committed to the health of this nation would choose this moment to plant a new flag. The founders believed that an informed citizen was the foundation of a free society. We believe that a healthy citizen is the foundation of everything else. You cannot pursue happiness from a hospital bed. You cannot exercise liberty when chronic disease has stolen your energy or your clarity in your years. Health is not a side conversation in the American story. It is the conversation. And for over 30 years, this program has been having it. Which brings me to the man sitting across from me right now, the man without whom none of this would be possible and exist, Dr. Bob Martin. Any final thoughts, Dr. Bob?
1: Thank you, Dr. Brogman. Yes, it's just been my honor and great privilege to serve the people who chose to tune in each week and also chose to refer the people that they love to the show so they too can have the opportunity to hear something that would empower them to take charge of the most precious possession, their health. And to that extent, if we have just managed to help even just one person or 1,000 people in our pursuit of getting the message out that you can be your own doctor most of the time, it's not that complicated, and that we're going to be here, continue to be here for you each and every week. So stick around. We've got a lot of exciting information to share with you. All right. I just want to just send out big blessings and hugs and appreciation to all of our audience for tuning in the way that they have and their dedication to the program and to themselves, and continue to hang in there. And hopefully we will bring more information as the weeks go on.
0: Thank you, Dr. Bob. And thanks to every listener who is with us today, tuned in. 800-606-8822, healthtalkamerica.com. We will see you next hour.
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5: ABC News, I'm Mike Dubosky. President Trump became $2.2 billion wealthier last year, according to new disclosures from the Office of Government Ethics. The Trump administration is responding to backlash over its $16 million renovation of the reflecting pool in Washington. Secretary of the Interior Doug Burgum speaking on ABC's This Week.
6: It's a challenging thing. This has got 2.5 miles of expansion joints. It is 8-acre pond. It has been a challenge. But now with the industrial liner, it's not paint. With the industrial liner that's gone in, the reflecting pool is not leaking.
5: Weeks after the renovations happened, that liner was seen peeling and green algae had taken over the water. President Trump said vandals had gashed the pool's lining. And rescue crews in New York are responding to a seaplane that made a hard landing in the city's East River today. Officials are reporting 2 minor injuries. This is ABC News. There are some new warnings about a spreading parasitic infection. It's from a foodborne illness that can be contracted by drinking or eating contaminated food and water. ABC medical correspondent Dr. Darian Sutton explains.
7: This can be quite serious, especially for those who are higher risk. This is an ongoing parasitic outbreak of an infection called cyclosporiasis. We typically see this in the United States, and it has been tracked since 2019. But what makes this year different is that the numbers are trending higher than what we typically see. So far, the CDC has documented between May and mid-June, at least 145 cases, nearly 20 hospitalizations, and in certain states, we're seeing dramatic rises.
5: And in Spain, animal rights activists gathering today in Pamplona, many of them wearing fake cattle horns covered in red paint, protesting the city's running of the bulls event. Critics are calling the event cruel to animals and calling for organizers to abandon its ties to the bullfighting industry. I'm Mike Dubusky, ABC News.
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10: On Friday, State Representative Harry Benton of the Chicagoland Village of Plainfield tendered his resignation following a yet undisclosed investigation by the Legislative Inspector General. Earlier this year, Benton was ejected from the Democratic caucus and stripped of committee assignments over allegations of sexual misconduct. He was the third member of the House Democratic caucus to be forced out by Speaker Emmanuel Welch following the removals of Mary Flowers and Fred Crespo for separate abuse and misconduct cases. On Wednesday, after the Inspector General's report was delivered to Welch, the Speaker again called for the resignation of Benton, promising formal expulsion proceedings if the representative did not comply. Benton issued a resignation effective 5 o'clock Friday night. In other news, Impact Life is urging people throughout Central Illinois to give blood this 4th of July weekend. Holidays frequently cause a shortage of blood donations, even as the need for blood remains consistent. 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I'm Stan Anderson. 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
13: Here's your updated News Channel 20 Storm Team forecast. Slight chance for storms
14: this afternoon, otherwise partly cloudy skies. Daytime highs approaching 85, north winds 5 to 10 miles per hour. Partly cloudy skies again tonight,
13: slight chance for storms,
14: lows around 67.
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0: Welcome to Health Talk America. I'm Dr. Adam Brockman. And folks, let's start with that moment of truth. You know, the one for many men and some women even. You're standing in the front of the bathroom mirror. The light is just a little too honest. And suddenly you realize that your forehead is starting to stage a hostile takeover of your scalp. And, you know, for decades, the solution was a sticky mess of foams that made you look like you've been caught in a rainstorm, or maybe it was expensive procedures that left you looking like a doll from the 1970s. You know, it's frustrating. And frankly, it's an ego bruiser. But what if I told you that the secret to keeping your mane isn't found in a bottle of goo, but in the hands of three brothers who refuse to accept a receding future? And today we're joined by David, Paul, and Mark D'Amuzio, the founders of Lock Lab. They didn't just study hair loss, they lived it and they fought it and they've won. And here's a cool fact before we get started today. David is a world champion juggler, and all three brothers here, they're fantastic jugglers themselves. So yes, these guys literally know how to keep chaos in the air without dropping the ball. And along with Dr. Dan McGrath, they've turned the industry, the hair loss industry, on its head by juggling the complex science of hair loss and making it simple for the rest of us. These guys, they can keep seven pins in the air. So keeping your hair on your head, it's child's play for. Gentlemen, I want to welcome you to Health Talk America. How are you today?
19: Good. Thanks, Dr. Adam.
0: Well, let's go ahead and get started. Before we dive into the solution that we're going to talk about today, let's talk about why the other products for hair loss are failing. David, I want to start with you. Most guys have tried the drugstore, the foams, and the generic sprays. Why do these traditional hair loss treatments fail so miserably for the average man?
20: There's a host of reasons. I think the first reason just comes down to lifestyle. And it's something that medically you know is called compliance, which means that if you don't do something the way you're supposed to, it's not going to work. And rubbing a foam or spray on your head with minoxidil, it's supposed to be done twice a day, every single day for the rest of your life. It makes your hair smell funny. I did it for years. I tried. I failed as well. Basically, everyone does. They have done studies as well on this with how many people continue using minoxidil over the course of years. And within 5 years, everyone has stopped. Just no one continues doing it. And so I did that. My hair smelled weird. I remember I had a girlfriend at the time that she smelled the minoxidil foam and she literally said, "That is the smell of you." Like when I smell that minoxidil foam, that's like the smell that reminds me of you. And then I used the spray as well. That was like made my hair really greasy. It was on my pillow when I'm trying to go to sleep. It was just a huge pain. Like nobody is going to consistently do it. And then the amount of guys that are even able to do it once a day, most guys just revert to the once a day, which isn't even medically what you're supposed to, how you're supposed to use it. And even that, most people don't keep up with. I mean, it's so that's the number one reason. But then there's a lot of reasons beyond that, even just scientifically, which is things like a lot of guys, about 60% of guys don't have enough of the enzyme needed to actually convert the minoxidil topically into its usable form. So about 60% of guys who are using this topically, it's just not working for a period, not going to, even if they did somehow manage to rub it on their head twice a day, every day. So there's just a lot of problems with it. And it's actually very unfortunate that minoxidil has this reputation topically because it works so well orally. So actually first, I think it was in the early 1970s, 1960s, minoxidil was used orally, and that's where they first saw these incredible hair regrowth results, was from the oral use. But then it got FDA approved topically, and we kind of actually lost the really good mechanism, which was the oral mechanism. And for years and years, no one took it orally. Come to find out, that's actually the huge game changer when it comes to your hair.
1: And another issue is that we found very recently, I think it was a paper published in like last year in January, and then there was a lot of announcement at a conference in Berlin last October, where doctors finally were told that oral minoxidil is dose dependent. And that means the higher the dose, the greater the clinical result, like the more hair you're going to get. And people just did not know that before. So if you, there's been multiple studies done that show the 5% foam is the equivalent to 1 milligram of oral minoxidil. So if you're doing 5 milligrams of oral minoxidil, it's like you're putting the foam on your head 5 times a day, but you just take it in 1 second and you're getting way more hair. So it's a lot of amazing benefits.
20: I think the history of hair loss and these medications has really worked against them, because in the Lock Lab pill, we have everything that you need to essentially solve hair loss. Like essentially hair loss has been cured, especially preventatively. It really has been cured. No guy should ever go bald again, period. Like it's, I mean, maybe 0.5%, like almost no one should ever go bald again because this medication exists. The thing is that these medications have already existed in some sort of form for a long time before this. And so people have these feelings towards the medications that they hear minoxidil and they're like, oh yeah, my dad tried rubbing minoxidil on his hair. That doesn't work. Or they hear finasteride and they're like, oh yeah, I heard this thing about finasteride and someone tried this and this didn't work as well. Or I tried this for a little while. I mean, me previously, I tried finasteride and I was using some really cheap finasteride. I was getting overseas and I wasn't using the minoxidil with it and it wasn't working that great. And I thought maybe this thing doesn't work. And it's really the combination of those things working together is where the absolute like game changer is. Individually, they're pretty good, but together it's just night and day, the difference that they make.
1: Yeah, cool.
0: Yeah. And, you know, again, you know, David was talking about the compliance, and to me, that compliance is that silent killer of health goals. If you got a treatment and it feels like it's a part-time job, you're just going to quit. And so the solution that, you know, Paul was telling about with the research, and we need solutions like that to fit into our lives and not the other way around. And let's be honest, you know, modern men, we get gaslit a lot of times by our own mirrors. You know, one day you think I look solid, and the next day the bathroom lighting it looks a little different. So in this case, it's just an easy, simple way to make it into your routine, where it's just like brushing your teeth. And so Mark, I want to ask you, you guys talk a lot about the ingredients. They have that synergy, and of course Paul mentioned them, David's mentioned a little bit about them. But what is missing from the standard over the counter options that Dr. McGrath helped you guys solve?
20: Yeah, well, I think the standard over the counter. So one is not all medications are made the same. So there is like a tolerance in medications, and plus or minus 20%. So as David kind of mentioned, you know, you can get kind of cheap generic versions of these, but it's not going to be the exact dosages that you're looking for. So doing, you know, third party testing on it for quality, making sure it's made here in the US, is also really important for, you know, also something that you're taking every single day for the rest of your life. You just want to be cognizant of that, I think so.
2: Yep. Mark mentioned the tolerances. So there, in all medication, there's something called the API, which is the active pharmaceutical ingredient. And so the FDA actually allows a certain tolerance. It's about 20%, right? They actually allow a 20% tolerance in the API, the active pharmaceutical ingredient. So if you're taking 1 milligram, you might actually only be taking, you know, plus or minus 20, 10% on either side. And the thing is that it actually is sometimes larger than that.
0: Let me take a quick break, and then we'll get back into this. 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We'll be right back. 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
0: Welcome back to Health Talk America. I'm Dr. Adam Brockman. And folks, if you've got questions about your health or what are the topic that we're discussing today, which is hair, I encourage you to get in touch with us through our toll-free hotline, which is 800-606-8822. Again, that's 800-606-8822. 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And today, I'm here with the founders, the Dimuzio brothers of Lock Lab. And this is a brand that's making hair loss history. 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You can check out them at their hotline, which is 866-LOCK-LAB. And that's spelled LOCKLAB. Again, that's 866-LOCK-LAB. LOCKLAB, Lock Lab. All right. First up, I want to start with you now, Paul. You were one of all three brothers here. You guys were one of the first guinea pigs, so to speak, for this formula for the pill. What was your personal experience switching from a standard routine to the Lock Lab pill?
20: Great question. So David tried the standard routine. I put the standard routine on my dresser for a year and a half and never started it. I had a bottle of the foam just sitting there, like watching the bald spot appear in the back of my head, like watching my hairline get worse. But I looked at that bottle and I thought, there's no way I'm going to be able to keep this up forever. Like, and so I just kept thinking, oh, I'll just wait. And I never did it. So I think that this pill speaks to me because I'm a lazy person who doesn't put that much time into my appearance. And I think when we even thought about starting this company, we thought maybe there's other guys like us who they want to get their hair back, but they just don't spend, you know, 30 minutes in the bathroom on their hair. So for me, I was very skeptical, even though David had started this first, Mark had started this first. And I still thought, you know, I've just heard so many times that hair regrowth isn't possible. Like I didn't think this is something that exists in the world. So is it really going to work for me? You know, maybe it worked for them, maybe it's a fluke. And then I took it, and 4 months later, my wife is just like looking at me with gaga eyes. I'm not even kidding. And she's just like, I mean, she's like, there you are again. So it was seriously life-changing, absolutely life-changing. And it's sort of like, it's like a time machine for your hair. It like makes you look however much younger, you know, it takes you back 5 years. I started losing my hair when I was 25. I started the pill when I was 32. And so I had all that progressive hair loss and I got like most of it back. All of my hair is in the back and like my crown is back. And then I fixed my hairline quite significantly. So yeah, we just thought, hey, you know, we have this opportunity. We have these marketing skills. We're really good at making videos. We like love working together. We've worked together as professional jugglers, as you mentioned, for a really long time. What if we can, with Dr. Dan McGrath, with his blessing and his guidance, what if we can actually make this available to more people? And so, yeah, it's been incredible. Mm-hmm.
0: And so, David, you started this process. I want to get your thoughts on that versus the typical routine that that most men have tried, and how this you honed in on this and said, hey, this got to be something we got to bring to the masses.
20: Yeah. So I've literally tried everything. I first was trying minoxidil rubbing. I did use both the spray, like the clear spray. Then I did the foam. Then I tried the finasteride pills. I wanted to save money. I also didn't realize that breaking pills up into pieces. So I would get the 5 milligram pill and I'd break it up into pieces. And I didn't know at the time that changes the active pharmaceutical ingredient. Actually breaking pills up totally changes the way that your system digests them and what the, you know, ingredient that's available. So that was a horrible idea, but I didn't know any better at the time. Then I tried the finasteride minoxidil spray. They came out with that. I was like, oh, maybe I'll do this topical spray of the finasteride minoxidil. And just nothing was working really well, and they were all a pain to do. And so, yeah, when I got on this pill, it was just like, oh, okay, wow, that's fixed. It's so easy. It didn't really seem like it should be that easy. You know, even using the laser helmets, I did that as well. And, you know, then it's not too bad, but you're spending whatever it is, 15, 25 minutes every other day with that on your head. The most difficult thing is honestly just remembering then to carry it in your luggage, because I travel a lot. And so I have this giant helmet that I have to then make room for in my carry-on. So it's just hard to stay consistent with those things. And so Lock Lab, it's, you know, a pill. You get your year's worth and you're done. I want to say, like, we have, like, most of our friends take this pill at this point, like a lot of them, and because so many guys go bald. And I have good friends who've gotten amazing results on LockLab who still forget to take even the pill.
3: Yes.
20: Sometimes. Not obviously they take it enough where it works, but like that's how much guys are having trouble being consistent with something like this. So they're, oh yeah, like I forgot the pill 2 days in a row. It's like, we couldn't make it any easier. So it needs to be this easy for
0: yeah, yeah.
20: We are the founders of LockLab, and I'm sure we've all forgotten to take our pill at some point. I've definitely missed it at least a good 5 to 10 days out of the year. I still forget to take the pill, you know?
0: Yeah, and that is all of us. And I want to go ahead and I'll ask Mark, for your personal experience with LockLab and maybe your hair loss journey as well.
4: Yeah, thanks, Dr. Adam. So I think, I mean, I was lucky and fortunate enough to have David that had previously gone down this journey. And so for me, it was just kind of like you mentioned in the beginning where, I was sitting in the mirror and I just noticed every day I wasn't able to comb my hair the same way. Like I'd have to kind of comb it, you know, to the right where I used to comb it to the left because it was just getting thinner and thinner. So, I asked David, I was like, hey, what do I do? And he said, you got to talk to Dr. McGrath. He's got this is the best medication available. And, I called Dr. McGrath and, I had my consultation with him. He explained everything and made it super simple. And then, after that, I was an evangelist for this medication and gotten all my friends on it. And then as Paul mentioned, when we had that opportunity to get this out to more guys, it was just a no brainer.
20: Yeah, they're evangelists for this stuff. It's they'll walk up to people like we've got 80,000 patients. We don't need one extra guy in a coffee shop, and they'll both walk up to people in coffee shops and be like, "Hey, you ever tried anything for your hair? I think I got something that can help you."
4: I literally walk up to people randomly that I don't know in coffee shops, and I recommend this medication to them. The guy sitting next to me on planes, the last guy I sat next to on a plane is now on LockLab.
0: And that's very important because obviously you want to help people and you saw the benefit from it in your own hairline. And this is not just talking about hair itself. It's talking about confidence for people. And that's where this personal skin in the game for you guys, it's everything. When the founders or the first customers, you know, they believe in the results, and it's not just a product to you guys in the one pill approach. That's the easy button, which Paul was talking about. No chemistry set on the bathroom counter. No sticky scalps. No looking like you just you moisturized your head with syrup. These are the things that are also so important. So David, we got just about a minute or so before break. But LockLab, you guys founded it in 2023, but the science behind it goes back much further. Can you tell us about Dr. Dan McGrath's role in that formulation?
4: Yeah, so he was really the first doctor that started prescribing oral minoxidil, and he experimented with it a lot as far as the dosages went and just ended up landing on 5 milligrams that seemed to be the dose that was the least amount of side effects with the biggest gain in hair. And so he prescribed that to, well over 1,000 patients and was just getting the best results in the world. And yeah, we got all our friends on it, and that was the start of the history.
0: Well, I want to get into that a little bit more, but we do got to take a short break. And up next, we're also going to be tackling the big question. Is a hair transplant really the ultimate fix? Are you just moving furniture around the house? So, folks, I encourage you, grab your solution online at locklab.co. 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You can check out the transformations there. You can also check out their Instagram page at LockLab. We'll be right back with the DiMuzio brothers. 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

0: City Water, Light, and Power is encouraging customers to consider ways to keep their energy bills down amidst brutal heat waves this summer. The Springfield utility provider notes that reducing water heater temperatures from the default 140 degrees Fahrenheit to 120 degrees can save up to 10% on electrical bills. Saving laundry, baking, and other high heat appliance use for evening hours can help keep home temperatures down and reduce air conditioner use. Additionally, using LED light bulbs throughout the house uses less energy and produces less waste heat than incandescent bulbs. Utilizing sleep timer settings for electronics can additionally help to reduce power usage, and so can using a smart thermostat system to allow air conditioning to run a few degrees higher during nighttime hours. In related news, the Springfield Office of Public Works is reminding residents of adjusted waste collection hours over the next week due to expected severe temperatures and humidity. Throughout the coming week, Republic Services, Waste Management, and Lake Area Disposal have been granted permission to begin collecting waste starting at 5 a.m. ahead of daylight high temperatures. Residents are advised to prepare waste and recycling containers the night before scheduled pickup to ensure they are collected. And finally, the City of Springfield has issued notice that starting Monday, July 6th, traffic along Bruns Lane between Jefferson and North Grand Avenue will be closed for water main replacement. The work is expected to take multiple days to complete. Motorists should be advised to seek alternate routes and to exercise caution near work zones. For more news, visit WMAY.com. I'm Stan Anders, and up next is your News Channel 20 Storm Team Forecast.
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3: Here's your updated News Channel 20 Storm Team forecast. Chance of thunderstorms this afternoon. Otherwise, sunshine mixed with clouds at times. High temperatures reach up to 85. Winds out of the north, 8 to 15 miles per hour. Mainly clear skies. Tonight, slight chance of thunderstorms. Lows dip down to about 66. I'm meteorologist Jennifer Fujitsky on 97.7 and 970 WMAY, Springfield's News and Talk. Currently, it's 82 degrees.
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5: You're listening to Health Talk America. I'm Dr. Adam Brockman, and I'm here with the Dimuzio brothers talking about why your hair might need more than just a surgeon's touch. And of course, these brothers have founded Lock Lab, and Lock Lab is it's a simple one pill a day solution for hair loss. And again, I encourage you listening right now, if you have questions for them, to reach out directly at their toll free hotline, which is 866 LOCKLAB. That's 866 Lock Lab. You can also visit their website, which has a wealth of information, and that is locklab.co. That's LOCKLAB.co. Okay, so Paul, I want to go ahead and ask this question. A lot of guys think, I'll just wait until it's all gone and then I'll get a transplant. Why is this a dangerous gamble?
6: I would have thought that too if I didn't know better. It seems so easy to think, with how amazing technology and medicine is, that you can just take hair from anywhere, maybe your legs, and stick it on your head. But the reality is, if your hair isn't strong, if you don't have strong, like thick, good donor hair, then you don't have very much hair to transplant. Basically, the quality of any transplant is based on the quality of your hair at the time. So that's number one. Number two is, if you get a transplant, this is number one, but if you get a transplant, you have to be on medication also, or the hair is just going to keep falling out. The hair may still be susceptible to DHT. And even more than that, and maybe after you hear this program, you'll even notice this in your own life. that you'll see guys with weird patterns of hair where they got a transplant and then all the hair around it started falling out. And so they have like, maybe have a little bit of a unicorn thing going on up here and the rest of it's bald, or like, you know, some donut thing. And like, you know, just there's just a lot of strange patterns that look way worse than if you didn't even get a transplant, if you just shaved your head. So basically, you have to have really good quality hair to get a transplant, and you have to be on medication anyway. So the solution is get on medication first to improve the quality of your hair as much as possible so that you can be a candidate for a transplant, and then stay on that medication so the transplant looks as good as it possibly can. And the problem is that people go to Turkey. Everybody knows this. And there are amazing surgeons in Turkey, and there are horrible surgeons in Turkey. The surgeons in Turkey are not prescribing you medication because they can't prescribe medication in the US. So they don't tell you about medication very often. They don't necessarily care how good the quality of your hair is before you get over there, because they can't even like see your head and really quite tell anyway. And so you go over there, they pay for the thing, you know, for the flight or whatever, you pay, you know, however much money it is. And David can speak to this more, but basically the amount of guys who come back from Turkey with transplants that go wrong is way higher than a lot of the general public realizes. I mean, you can find horror stories all over the place, but doctors in Turkey only have to have, the last time I read up on this, they only have to have 7 days of training to give you a hair transplant. So yes, you can find a great clinic over there, but you also have to find out what kind of medication you can take over here to make sure you're in the right position to get the transplant and then stay looking good after it. David, I don't know if you want David to speak a little more on this process, but
5: yeah, I'd love David's input, because again, Paul, you said, you know, transplants they're not enough. So David, how does Lock Lab complement maybe what that surgeon's already done to keep your hair?
6: Well, Dr. Dan McGrath, who invented this pill, that came up with this formulation, is one of the world's best hair transplant surgeons. And so if a hair transplant was a solution on its own, why would a hair transplant doctor be coming up with a pill to help you keep your hair? Wouldn't he just give you more surgeries and fix the problem? The thing is that doesn't work, and that his hair transplants would look horrible on his patients if they didn't get on this medication before the hair transplant to strengthen their donor hair and then to stay on it afterwards so that his work actually looks great long term. And he didn't want a bunch of people walking around with ugly hair transplants, with bad looking hair transplants. And then they're like, who did your hair transplants? He's like, Dr. Dan McGrath did. No, he doesn't want that. He wants it looking great for years and years to come. And so that's why he formulated this pill. But yeah, it's necessary. Dr. McGrath actually generally won't do surgery on patients until they've already been on this pill for 6 months, because he wants their donor hair to be as strong as possible. He also wants the hair on the top of their head to be as strong as possible. All that hair that's not transplanted here. The reason is, if it's not, it can get have shock loss. Shock loss is very common. It's hair that's already kind of thin and wispy and on its way out and dying. And then when you transplant into that hair, into that area, the hair just goes, well, that was kind of tough, and it all just dies. And so you end up actually losing more hair during the hair transplant than you even get. And it's very common. So you got to really strengthen all that hair and then stay on that medication long term, because your donor hair, people think that it's permanent. It's not really. It's semi-permanent. I call it like a water-resistant watch. The hair on the side of your head is not as likely to fall out. But you'll notice on a lot of old guys, they'll kind of recede up. They'll recede from the bottom of their neckline up, and they also recede from the top down. And so you only have that little thin strip that's pretty safe, and all that other hair around it isn't. It's very susceptible to DHT.
7: Yeah. So if you imagine taking that little strip and trying to fill an entire bald head with it, it really is impossible at a certain point for that even to work for anybody.
6: Yeah. Mm-hmm. Most guys are getting FUE these days, which FUE is all the little, you know, polka dot sort of extractions, instead of the strip. And so that's actually even worse if you're not on medication, because with FUE, to take
7: the hair from the back of your head homogeneously so it doesn't look all moth-eaten. They have to take it sort of from all over. So they have to take it outside of the safe zone of hair. And so when you start continuing to lose hair, essentially you just lose your hair transplant over time. And so it all comes down to basically getting a hair transplant without medication is a worse idea than just going bald and just, you know, shaving your head alone, because you're just going to look super funny over time.
5: Yeah, you guys all have great heads of hair, so I'm curious to hear from each of you how long you've been on Lock Lab or the formula that is in Lock Lab, and also just if you will, we'll start with you, David, and tell our listeners exactly what is in Lock Lab.
7: Yeah, so it's 5 milligrams of oral minoxidil, 1.1 milligram of finasteride, and 1 milligram of biotin.
6: And 0.1 milligrams of dutasteride. We have that version as well.
7: Mm-hmm. So there's a Lock Lab Plus pill as well that has 0.1 milligrams of dutasteride. And so that's for guys with more aggressive male pattern baldness genes.
5: Okay. All right. Yeah. And I do got to take a short break. When we come back, I do want to hear how long you guys have been on this. So I'm talking with the Dimuzio Brothers of locklab.co. 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We'll be right back. 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
5: 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Welcome back on Health Talk America. If you've ever been looking at your brush in the morning with a sense of dread, this is a segment and a show for you today. I'm talking with the Dimuzio brothers of Lock Lab. And folks, I tell you, I've been using Lock Lab for several months. I do my research on any product I try. And this one just made sense to me. But also, I will say I was highly entertained by the videos that they put out there of them. They're world-class jugglers. It was entertaining. And then they have the product outline to really back it up. Again, I want Paul, I want you to just go over that exactly what's in the product again for our listeners, so we can reinforce why this is so different. And also, is it ever too late to start this process?
7: Great questions. It is not too late if you consider the idea that we are having breakthroughs come up in hair research. There is a lot more money put behind that. Our own company, we have quite a large budget for R&D right now. So if you start any medication, I hope you start ours because we take it ourselves. We think it's the best thing you can start. But if you just start any medication right now, you will put yourself in a better position to benefit from further breakthroughs that are coming down the pipeline. Potentially hair transplants will get cheaper as well. And so we recommend anyone who might want to have hair to start. As far as seeing the significant regrowth that you'll see from like all the patients we feature in videos and all of that, that depends on basically three things: how long you've been losing hair. So you can start going bald when you're 60 years old. You can start going bald when you're 35. So it doesn't really matter how old you are. It matters kind of how long you've been bald for. So if you've been bald for 40 years, you're not going to regrow much hair because the follicle is completely miniaturized to the point where it's dead. But you don't really know exactly if the follicle is dead unless you've tried the medication and seen like if you can revitalize those follicles. So we've got people who've been bald for, or not totally bald, but they've been thinning for 25 years, for six, let's say, and they get enough regrowth back. They literally get regrowth in places they haven't had hair for a couple of decades. And that is definitely potentially possible because this is like such a strong and like incredible medication. So as far as like whether it'll work for you, the easiest like way to make this simple for people is go check out the before and after photos on our website. We have like the ages of people. We have like quotes from them talking about their experience, and you can see if your hair like fits one of those patterns. We don't have anyone on our website that looks like Carrie Bradshaw, because the people like that, you know, people in their 70s with totally bald heads, they are not on there because they're not going to probably get their hair back. But the regrowth is very, very impressive. And I highly recommend starting it for a number of reasons. You asked another question as well in that, and I didn't answer it yet.
5: Well, I want to see how long you've been using the product yourself, the formula, because again, you guys have been, you found it in 2023, and I assume you've been using it a little bit longer than that. And I want to go ahead and have Mark answer, which is what exactly is that, that product again. But Paul, first, how long have you been using it?
7: Yeah, so I started losing my hair when I was 25, started the pill when I was 32, and I'm 39, going on 40 right now. So, I guess I've been taking it for seven, eight years.
5: Mm-hmm.
7: Exactly.
5: Okay. Yeah. Okay. Great. So Mark, how long have you been using Lock Lab?
9: Yeah, I started when I was, I want to say 25. I'm 35 now, so about a decade.
5: Okay.
9: Yeah.
5: And then again, for our listeners, I know that David said what was in the pill itself, but I want you to go ahead and reinforce that if you don't mind.
9: Yeah. So I take our standard 3-in-1. We have that 4-in-1 option, which is great as well. I'll probably switch to that here shortly. But currently I take the 5 milligrams of minoxidil with 1.1 milligrams of finasteride and 1 milligram of biotin.
5: Mm-hmm. Okay. And then David, I want to go ahead and have you answer how long you've been using Lock Lab, or the formula that is Lock Lab. And then also how this differs from maybe other, not only topical, but other doses of oral minoxidil.
9: Yeah. So, I mean, We use the best medication that's available. So we have tests for purity, for the, we actually hold ourselves to a higher standard than the FDA holds companies to when it comes to the active pharmaceutical ingredient and the percentage of variance within that. We do third party testing for our medication. So we take this ourselves because it's the best thing that is available. If it wasn't, I'd take whatever the best thing was. I just want to have the best hair. That's most important to me. I actually switched to the LockLab Plus of the three of us brothers. I'm the only one that's currently taking the LockLab Plus, which is the one that has also the addition of 0.1 milligrams of dutasteride. And to be honest, even though I've been on LockLab and was for, you know, about 9 years before that, like eight to nine years, I'd say, before that, I didn't see any regression. Like, I wasn't losing any more hair or going more bald taking the regular LockLab pill. But for me, it was like we came out with this new version that is a little bit stronger. And I know of the three of us, I have the strongest male pattern baldness genes. I should definitely be bald. I started going bald when I was like 20 years old, and I'm currently 41.
5: Yeah.

0: 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You can also join the community on Instagram at Lock Lab. They have great videos and content there for your enjoyment. 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

0: Welcome back. The final segment here on Health Talk America. We're going to finish strong with the team from Lock Lab. That is the Dimuzio brothers. It's David, Paul, and Mark. And David, I want to say that Lock Lab, it's available 100% online, and you made it that way because of the accessibility. Why was it so important for you guys to make this readily available and accessible to the masses?
1: Well, almost all of our friends and family who are males were already on this pill, and it was very difficult to get. They would have to go to Dr. McGrath, pay a consultation fee, go to this compounding pharmacy. It was difficult dealing with that pharmacy. And so, yeah, we just wanted to make it super simple. So it really is. I mean, essentially, in 3 minutes, you can solve baldness for yourself and never have to worry about it again.
0: Mm-hmm. And then so when we're looking at this and we're saying, okay, well, there's no consultation, there's no fees going to the doctor's office with this, how affordable is it for everyone?
1: So it comes out to $35 a month for the normal Lock Lab pill when you order a 5 month supply. So yeah, I mean, for what does that come out to, a few hundred dollars a year, you can never have to worry about losing your hair. I think about it like this. If I could pay a few hundred dollars a year and never have to go to the gym, but have great muscles, or never have to worry about wrinkling or washing my face.

0: case, I would do any of those things. I mean, I would do it for 10 times as much money. I would happily pay to never have to worry about any of those other problems. So the fact that hair, which is such an important thing, one of the main things, you know, that makes you look older or younger, is solved for a few hundred dollars a year is incredible.
1: Seems like a bargain. So Paul, is there, for someone out there that's listening right now and saying, how can I incorporate this in my daily routine? Will you tell them how simple this is?
0: Well, I'm pretty forgetful, so I have a little reminder every day to take it. But I mean, it just takes a few seconds. You can take it. We wanted to make the pill really small. We're all like very avid travelers, and we wanted to make it where you could actually potentially take it without water, which is, yeah, it's small enough to do that while still containing everything it needs to be done, it needs to have. So yeah, easy for people who have a hard time taking pills, easy, you know, basically in every way. Cause yeah, when we just wanted something that we would ideally want for ourselves.
1: Mm-hmm. And so, Mark, I'm gonna finish with this question. Realistically, when will somebody see the new, like, say, for instance, if it's a guy, see the new him? Like, how? When would you see the results starting if you took this right to starting today?
0: Yeah, great question. So the general rule of thumb is about 4 to 6 months that you'll start noticing results. You can continue to see further improvement up to 12 months, and then after that, you'll maintain those results and your hair for the rest of your life. But we also do have patients that are super responders that, you know, it sounds like you, Dr. Adam, are already starting to see results even in as little as 3 months. So that does happen and it is possible.
1: Great, great. Well, I got to say, Paul, you know, David, Mark, thank you so much for joining me today. This is Dr. Adam Brockman reminding you on Health Talk America that your health is your greatest wealth. I want you to keep it, protect it, and for heaven's sake, keep that hair. We'll see you next hour.
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6: ABC News, I'm Mike Dubosky. In the first year of his second term, President Trump became at least $2 billion wealthier. That, according to the president's latest financial disclosures, ABC's Jay O'Brien reports.
7: Money-making on a historic scale. Trump pointing to the stock market to explain his gains.
8: I don't get involved in my personal. We have funds that run my money.
7: New mandatory financial disclosure forms released by the Office of Government Ethics show Trump reported making at least $2.2 billion last year.
8: You know why I'm profiting? Because the stock market's going up. Everybody's profiting.
7: Triple what he earned in 2024 before the start of his second term.
6: The 4th of July turned deadly for one person in Chino, California last night. Authorities there say a woman was killed in a fireworks explosion. Another person is in critical condition. Severe weather also hampered some celebrations with flood watches in effect today up and down the East Coast. This is ABC News. Violence in New York City overnight when a masked gunman opened fire on a 4th of July barbecue. New York Police Commissioner Jessica Tisch.
9: People were shot, 4 adults and 4 children, ages 6, 7, 12, and 14.
6: A 21-year-old remains in critical condition. Authorities there are looking into whether this was a gang-related shooting. In Tehran today, hundreds of thousands turned out for memorial services to the late Supreme Leader Ayatollah Khomeini. Khomeini was killed in an airstrike back in February as part of the ongoing war with the U.S. and Israel. And at the World Cup, Folarin Balogun will now be allowed to play in the U.S. team's next match against Belgium after FIFA announced it's postponing his punishment for a red card violation last week. Elsewhere, Cape Verde has been knocked out of the running. I'm Mike Dubusky, ABC News.
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12: On Friday, State Representative Harry Benton of the Chicagoland Village of Plainfield tendered his resignation following a yet undisclosed investigation by the Legislative Inspector General. Earlier this year, Benton was ejected from the Democratic caucus and stripped of committee assignments over allegations of sexual misconduct. He was the third member of the House Democratic caucus to be forced out by Speaker Emmanuel Welch following the removals of Mary Flowers and Fred Crespo for separate abuse and misconduct cases. On Wednesday, after the Inspector General's report was delivered to Welch, the Speaker again called for the resignation of Benton, promising formal expulsion proceedings if the representative did not comply. Benton issued a resignation effective 5 o'clock Friday night. In other news, Impact Life is urging people throughout Central Illinois to give blood this 4th of July weekend. Holidays frequently cause a shortage of blood donations, even as the need for blood remains consistent. 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I'm Stan Anders, and up next is your News Channel 20 Storm Team Forecast.
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14: Here's your updated News Channel 20 Storm Team forecast. Chance of thunderstorms this afternoon. Otherwise, sunshine mixed with clouds at times. High temperatures reach up to 85. Winds out of the north, 8 to 15 miles per hour. Mainly clear skies. Tonight, slight chance of thunderstorms. Lows dip down to about 66. I'm meteorologist Jennifer Vujicic on 97.7 and 970 WMAY, Springfield's News and Talk. Currently, it's 82 degrees.
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1: Good day and welcome to Health Talk America. I'm Dr. Adam Brockman, and I'm glad you're here. And whether you're behind the wheel, on your morning walk, or you're carving out a few just deliberate minutes for yourself, this hour belongs to you. 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Now, if you've been a listener for any length of time, you already know that something has been changing around here. And I want to take a moment to acknowledge it properly because it deserves more than a passing mention. This program is now Health Talk America from the Dr. Bob Martin Show. And before we go any further, I think it is important to recognize the man whose vision, whose discipline, and whose unwavering dedication to your health made any of this possible, and that's Dr. Bob Martin. For over 30 years, Dr. Bob built something rare in this industry, and as a platform rooted in trust and also in truth. It's a broadcast that millions of listeners came to not only rely on because it wasn't flashy, but because it was honest. Dr. Bob showed up week after week, year after year, and did the work of educating this country about what it actually means to be well. That foundation, the Dr. Bob Martin Show, for over 30 years of national syndication, is what we are standing on today. So this rebrand is not a departure from that legacy. It is a celebration of it and an expansion of it. Health Talk America carries that mission forward with a broader reach, a renewed energy, and a deep gratitude for everything Dr. Bob built. And of course, Dr. Bob is not going anywhere. If anything, he is also renewed. He no longer has to do all of the heavy lifting, allowing him time with his wife and his family that he has been promising. He is, still holds this huge presence in the show, and that will not change anytime soon. So if you have been with this program for years, you know what it has meant. And if you were joining us for the first time, I want to welcome you. You found a great moment in the life of this show, and more on these, the rebranding in the coming weeks. But for now, I want to leave it at that, and let's talk about what is happening in the health headlines right now, because there is plenty to cover. So here is this week's health headlines. First up, strength training is officially heart medicine for women, and the science is no longer subtle about it. A study published this week confirms that resistance training, talking about lifting weights, using resistance bands, and working against gravity, significantly reduces heart attack risk in women. and not marginally, but significantly. This is a good thing for females that have been, trying to look for something to do for their cardiovascular system for decades. For years, the prescription handed to women worrying about heart health was simple. It was to walk or do cardio or get your heart rate up. And aerobic exercise matters. It absolutely does. But the data draws a direct and compelling line from building muscle to building a more protected heart. So here's the truth that the research affirms. The body was designed to be loaded. Muscle tissue is metabolically active. It regulates blood sugar. It supports hormone balance. It protects joints. And now confirmed, it guards your cardiovascular system. If you are not incorporating resistance training into your week, today is as good a day to start as any. And if someone in your life, a mother, a sister, a daughter, they need to believe the weight room is not just for the men, it's also for the women. So I want you to share this headline. It may be one of the most useful things that you do for her health all week and all year. And next up, we have the GLP-1 drug conversation just got a little bit more complicated and more urgent. We're talking about Ozempic, Wegovy, the class of drugs that rewired the national conversation about weight loss. A new study out this week reveals high rates of both use and misuse of GLP-1 receptor agonists among individuals already diagnosed with eating disorders. Researchers, they're not describing this as an isolated case or edge case. They are flagging it as a systemic problem, a prescribing problem, one with serious consequences for a population that is already medically vulnerable. So I want to take a moment here because the context matters. GLP-1 drugs have produced legitimate outcomes for many patients. The weight loss data is real. But this study forces a harder question on the table. Who is screening patients before the prescription is written? And when a medication designed to suppress appetite ends up in the hands of someone already battling anorexia or bulimia, that is not a pharmacological failure, that is a clinical judgment failure. And based on this research, it is happening with troubling frequency. The race to prescribe has outrun the systems designed to protect patients. So if you are someone you care about is currently using one of these medications, the conversation with your provider should go beyond the number on the scale. The full picture of your health belongs in that room. All right, moving on. Sunlight may be one of the most powerful and most underutilized tools available for protecting the aging brain, and researchers are making that case with growing confidence. New findings published this week add to a growing and increasingly difficult to dismiss body of evidence that regular sun exposure offers meaningful protection against cognitive decline and dementia. The proposed mechanisms include vitamin D pathway activation and circadian rhythm regulation, both of which play significant roles in long-term neurological health. What strikes me every time a study like this surfaces is something worth saying plainly. Sunlight is free. It has always been free. And yet, for the better part of four decades, public health messaging conditions people to fear it, to block it, and to chemically neutralize it, while an entire industry was built around solar avoidance and handed a wellness label. And now the science is circling back to what integrative practitioners have argued for years. Your body was built to interact with sunlight. Your brain depends on light cues for hormone production and sleep regulation and neurological function. For every listener thinking seriously about cognitive longevity and staying sharp as they age, the prescription may be as close as your back door. Get outside consistently, meaningfully, not burning, but living in the light for the biology that your body was designed for. And finally, young Americans are walking away from primary care, and health researchers are calling it a ticking clock. A new survey confirms what many in medicine have suspected. Younger adults are dramatically less likely than any previous generation to have an established relationship with a primary care physician. And we're talking about cost and cultural distrust, inconvenience, a default toward reactive rather than proactive health management are all contributing factors. But the long-term consequences are serious, and researchers are no longer being quiet about it. Those are your health headlines this week. A lot to process and a lot to act on. We're just getting started today on Health Talk America. The number is 800-606-8822, and the resources are waiting for you at healthtalkamerica.com. 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We'll be right back.
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1: And we are back. Welcome back to Health Talk America. I'm Dr. Adam Brockman. I'm glad you're with us. 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All right, now let's talk about something that does not get nearly enough attention in the health conversation, and yet it affects nearly every family in America at one point or another. We're talking about travel, and specifically what it does to your health, your family's health, and how you can make the experience work for your body rather than against it. Because here's the thing. Travel is one of the most underrated wellness tools available to us, and it is also, when approached without any intentionality, one of the fastest ways to derail the health habits you have spent months building. So the difference between those two outcomes comes down to almost entirely preparation and awareness. So let's talk about both. Let's start with why travel is genuinely good for you. There is growing and compelling body of research out there that says that connecting travel, in particular family travel, it's meaningful for improvements in mental health, stress reduction, and even longevity. When we step out of our daily routines and our daily environments, our brains engage differently. We are more present. We are more curious. We are less tethered to the routines and pressures that quietly accumulate into chronic stress over time. And for children, the benefits are even more pronounced. We're talking about exposure to new environments, new foods, new cultures, and new social situations that build cognitive flexibility and emotional resilience and a broader frame of reference for understanding our world. These are not soft benefits. Developmental researchers have been making this case for decades. The family that explores together is quite literally building healthier brains together. And for adults, in particular, those of us carrying the weight of professional and personal responsibility every single day, disconnecting from your default environment is not a luxury. It's a necessity, a biological necessity. You have those cortisol levels that drop, and the sleep quality often improves. And relational connection with the people you love deepens in ways that are simply not possible in the middle of a regular Tuesday. Travel is medicine. It just does not come with a prescription pad. Now, let's talk about what travel does to the body that you need to manage. The same experiences that make travel enriching can also place real physiological stress on your system if you're not paying attention. So let's walk through some of the most common ones. Sleep disruption is the first and most significant. Whether it's crossing time zones, sleeping in an unfamiliar bed, or simply staying up later than your body is accustomed to, travel consistently disrupts circadian rhythm. And when your circadian rhythm is off, everything downstream is affected. Your immune function, it starts to decline. And mood regulation becomes harder. Digestion slows. And energy starts to become unreliable. The practical approach here is pretty straightforward. Prioritize sleep as a non-negotiable, even on vacation. And this is especially true for children whose behavioral regulation is directly tied to sleep quality. A child who is not sleeping well on a trip is not a difficult child. They are a depleted one. So I suggest melatonin at low doses that can help with these time zone adjustments. And keeping meals at consistent times or as consistent as possible also supports faster rhythm restoration. And let's move on to gut health. It's a second major variable. When we travel, we eat differently. We eat at different times. We encounter new bacteria in food and water. We sit for extended periods during long flights or road trips. All of this creates conditions where digestive disruption is common. And we're talking about like bloating and constipation, irregularity, and in some cases, more significant GI distress. Supporting your gut before and during travel is one of the smartest investments that you can make in your travel. A quality probiotic like Dr. O'Hara's gives your microbiome a fighting chance against the changes that await. If you stay hydrated, especially during air travel where the cabin, the pressure in there actively dehydrates you, it shouldn't be an option. And making at least one intentional effort per day to eat something whole,
0: that is fiber and protein rich and also recognizable to you. It goes a long way when the rest of your meals are less predictable. And now immune function is the third piece of the puzzle. Airports, airplanes, hotels, rental cars, every high traffic surface or situation in this travel ecosystem is a microbial exchange point. Combining that with sleep disruption and dietary habits that are changing, your immune system is working harder than it usually does at home. And this is not a reason to avoid travel. It is a reason to show up prepared. A vitamin C and zinc and elderberry are all evidence-supported options worth having in your travel bag. You need to wash your hands consistently, not obsessively, but consistently, and that remains the single most effective mechanical intervention that's available. So, folks, here's a word about family dynamics and the wellness of your whole unit. One thing that I want to mention and address, because it's part of family travel that nobody talks about, honestly. Travel, it's also stressful for relationships. You have close quarters and logistical challenges and disrupted routines, and the gap between vacation expectations and vacation realities can create friction even in the healthiest families. So that's not failure, it's the part of it. And how a family navigates the challenges together, whether they communicate, whether they extend grace, whether they problem solve or unravel, that's some of the most important relationship practices that are available during travel. The families that come home closer are the ones who decided before they left that the relationship mattered more than the itinerary. So build margin into your travel. Do not schedule every hour. Let boredom happen, especially for your children. Some of the most meaningful moments that families carry home from a trip are the unscripted ones, the unexpected detour and the long dinner that ran past bedtime. That conversation that happened because the phone was in the room and that everyone was present. That is wellness too. Perhaps the most important kind. And the bottom line on family travel and health is this: go. Plan with intention. Protect sleep like it matters. Support your gut. Bolster your immune system. And then let the experience do what travel has done. Expand your world, deepen your relationship with your family, and remind every member of your family that life is bigger and richer than any single daily routine. Your health is not just what you eat or how you move. It is the quality of the life you are building and the people that you're building it with. All right, folks, we have more ahead on Health Talk America. I want you to stay with us. The number to dial in, 800-606-8822. We'll be right back.

0: City Water, Light, and Power is encouraging customers to consider ways to keep their energy bills down amidst brutal heat waves this summer. The Springfield utility provider notes that reducing water heater temperatures from the default 140 degrees Fahrenheit to 120 degrees can save up to 10% on electrical bills. Saving laundry, baking, and other high heat appliance use for evening hours can help keep home temperatures down and reduce air conditioner use. Additionally, using LED light bulbs throughout the house uses less energy and produces less waste heat than incandescent bulbs. Utilizing sleep timer settings for electronics can additionally help to reduce power usage, and so can using a smart thermostat system to allow air conditioning to run a few degrees higher during nighttime hours. In related news, the Springfield Office of Public Works is reminding residents of adjusted waste collection hours over the next week due to expected severe temperatures and humidity. Throughout the coming week, Republic Services, Waste Management, and Lake Area Disposal have been granted permission to begin collecting waste starting at 5 a.m. ahead of daylight high temperatures. Residents are advised to prepare waste and recycling containers the night before scheduled pickup to ensure they are collected. And finally, the City of Springfield has issued notice that starting Monday, July 6th, traffic along Bruns Lane between Jefferson and North Grand Avenue will be closed for water main replacement. The work is expected to take multiple days to complete. Motorists should be advised to seek alternate routes and to exercise caution near work zones. For more news, visit WMAY.com. I'm Stan Anders, and up next is your News Channel 20 Storm Team Forecast.
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4: 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Chance of thunderstorms this afternoon. Otherwise, sunshine mixed with clouds at times. High temperatures reach up to 85. North winds 8 to 15 miles per hour. Slight chance of thunderstorms tonight. Lows dip down to about 66. Mainly clear skies. Highs around 84. Tomorrow, a blend of clouds and sun. I'm meteorologist Kara Foster on 97.7 and 970 WMAY, Springfield's News and Talk. Currently, it's 83 degrees.
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6: 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That's your home base for show notes, resources, and everything we cover today in greater depth. Bookmark it, share it, use it, please. We've got a lot still ahead this hour, including our health alternative of the week, which is something you already have heard of, but I want to make it known it's underappreciated. But first, I want to talk to you about something I genuinely use and genuinely believe in. So I want to ask you something. When was the last time you thought seriously about your oral health, not just brushing and flossing, but the actual environment inside your mouth and what it means for the rest of your body? Because here's what most people do not know. Your mouth is the gateway to your entire body's systems. The bacterial balance in your oral cavity has a direct connection to your cardiovascular health and your inflammatory load, your immune function, and even your cognitive health. Oral health is not a cosmetic issue. It's a whole body issue. And the products that you use every day to maintain it matter far more than most of us realize. That is why I want to talk to you about Spry. The Spry Dental Defense System is a line of dental health products that's built around one of the most well-researched and clinically supported natural compounds available for oral care, and that is xylitol. And if you're not familiar with xylitol, here's what you need to know. It is a naturally occurring and also found in many fruits and vegetables, and it has a remarkable and well-documented ability to inhibit the growth of Streptococcus mutans, and that's the primary bacteria responsible for tooth decay. And unlike conventional sugars, xylitol does not feed harmful bacteria. It actually disrupts their ability to adhere to the tooth surfaces. That is not some marketing language, that is biochemistry. And Spry offers a full line of xylitol-based oral care products. And we're talking gum, mints, toothpaste, mouth rinse, and more, which all of them I use. They are all formulated without the artificial sweeteners, the harsh chemicals, and the unnecessary additives that show up in many conventional dental products. 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And you can also explore their full product line there. And while you're at it, I encourage you to check out the Clear nasal sprays. Those are also made with xylitol. Your mouth and your nose and the rest of your body will thank you with Clear and Spry. All right, let's get to our health alternative of the week. This week, we are talking about one of the most underappreciated, most widely deficient, and most consequential minerals in the human body. I'm talking about magnesium. Here is the number that should stop you right now. Researchers estimate that up to 50% of Americans are not getting adequate magnesium from their diet. That's half the country, and chronically low in a mineral that participates in over 300 reactions in the body. That is something that most people have no idea about, because magnesium deficiency does not always announce itself dramatically. It shows up quietly as fatigue that you cannot explain, as sleep that never fully feels restorative, as muscle cramps that visit you in the middle of the night, or as anxiety that sits below the surface, as constipation, as headaches, and a heart that occasionally reminds you that it's working harder than it should. If that sounds familiar, because for a significant portion of our listening audience, what I just described is a normal Tuesday, right? So why are most of us deficient? The answer is both simple and frustrating. Our food supply has changed. Modern agriculture practices have progressively depleted the magnesium content of our soil, which means that the vegetables, the grains, the legumes that used to deliver this mineral magnesium are far less than they used to be, and by a significant margin. And that was just from a generation ago. If you add that to the fact that processed food consumption is at an all-time high, that alcohol and caffeine both accelerate magnesium excretion, and that chronic stress depletes it faster than almost any other variable, then you have a recipe for a population that is running on empty. So here's the good news. This is fixable. The dietary path back to adequate magnesium runs through dark leafy greens. We're talking spinach and kale. They're among the best resources. Pumpkin seeds are also exceptional. And dark chocolate, in the real kind, above 70%, is a legitimate source. Add in legumes, avocado, and wild-caught fish, they round out a magnesium-forward eating strategy. And for supplementation, not all magnesium is created equal. Magnesium glycinate is among the most bioavailable in most gentle forms. It's excellent for sleep support, anxiety reduction, and muscle recovery. And magnesium malate is well suited for energy production and daytime use. The oxide form that dominates the pharmacy shelf is largely a laxative. It is poorly absorbed and not what I would recommend for most therapeutic purposes. So if you're struggling with sleep, if stress feels like a constant companion, if your muscles are chronically tight, or if your energy never quite returns to where it used to be, magnesium is one of the first conversations worth having with your healthcare provider. It is a safe, it's affordable, it's natural, and for many people, it is genuinely life-changing in its simplicity. So sometimes the most powerful health interventions are not the most complicated ones. They are the ones that have been overlooked for years. So we got more ahead on Health Talk America. 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

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I'm Dr. Adam Brockman. 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Folks, it's time for this week's health mystery. I want you to meet someone who recently wrote into the show. Her name is Carol. Carol is 52 years old. She does not smoke. She has not had a drink in years. She goes to bed at the same time every night and gets a full 8 hours. She exercises 4 days a week, cardio, some resistance training, the works. She meal preps on Sundays. She takes her supplements. She has read many books, followed many protocols, and made every sacrifice that the wellness industry told her that would result in a vibrant, energized, and fully functioning life. And yet, Carol is exhausted. Not tired, exhausted. The kind of exhaustion that does not respond to rest. She wakes up in the morning and she feels like she never slept at all. Her brain feels like it's wrapped in wet cotton. She has gained 15 pounds over the past couple years, despite eating less than she thinks she ever has. Her hair is falling out in amounts that alarm her every time she steps out of the shower. She is cold when no one else is in the room that is cold as well. Her mood is flat. Her motivation is gone. Her memory, once sharp, is failing her in small, often humiliating ways. Carol goes to her doctor. Her doctor runs a blood panel. The results, they came back, and the doctor delivered the words that have been one of the most common and also one of the most damaging phrases in modern medicine. Everything looks normal. And Carol goes home with no answers. A quiet suggestion that she might be depressed and a prescription that she is not sure she wants to fill. So here's the mystery. Carol is not making this up. Carol is not depressed. Carol is sick, and her lab work has missed it. So what's happening to Carol? Carol has a thyroid problem. Specifically, she has a form of thyroid dysfunction that is, you know, the most commonly ordered thyroid test, the TSH, the thyroid stimulating hormone test, consistently fails to detect in its early stages when it's most treatable. The thyroid, it's a small butterfly-shaped gland at the base of your throat and is the master regulator of your metabolism. It governs how your body produces energy and manages weight and regulates your body temperature. It supports hair and skin and maintains cognitive function. So when the thyroid is underperforming, a condition known as hypothyroidism, every system in the body slows down. And the symptoms Carol is living with are the textbook presentation. So here's where the mystery deepens. The standard TSH that most physicians order measures a signal hormone that's produced by the pituitary gland, not the thyroid itself. It is an indirect measure. It's a reference range, and it's wide enough that millions of patients that have impaired thyroid function receive a result that lands with the so-called normal window. They're told they're fine. They go home. They continue to suffer. What Carol's doctor did not order, and what a growing number of integrative physicians now consider essential, is a full thyroid panel. We're talking free T3, free T4, reverse T3, thyroid peroxidized antibodies, and thyroglobulin antibodies. These markers tell a far more complete story about what the thyroid is actually producing, how efficiently the thyroid in the body is converting it, and whether the immune system is quietly attacking the gland, a condition known as Hashimoto's,
It's one of the most common causes of hypothyroidism in the developed world, and it's one that can remain invisible on a standard TSH test for years. Carol, as it turns out, has Hashimoto's. Her TSH was normal. Her free T3 was low. Her antibodies were elevated. The fire had been burning for years while her lab work smiled back at her physician and said everything was fine. So if you're sitting in Carol's seat right now, if you are exhausted despite doing everything right, if your weight is resistant despite your best efforts, if your mind is foggy and your body is cold and your hair is falling out, please hear this. A normal TSH does not mean that your thyroid is healthy. It means one data point came back with an acceptable range. That is not the same thing. So ask your provider, and if necessary, find a provider that will listen for a complete thyroid panel, not just TSH, the full picture. You deserve the full picture. The most important thing Carol's story teaches us is not about the thyroid physiology. It's about advocacy. 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Your body does not lie. The lab range is not always

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And that brings us to the close of another hour of Health Talk America. I'm Dr. Adam Brockman. And before I let you go, I want to take just a moment to pull together what we talked about today, because I think everything we covered this hour connects in a way that is worth mentioning. We opened with the health headlines that told a clear story. The most powerful health decisions available to you are often the simplest ones. Get outside. Lift something heavy. Know what you're putting in your body and what is doing to you. Build a relationship with a provider who sees you, not just your lab work. These are not complicated prescriptions. They are fundamentals that keep getting buried under complexity. And our job on this program is to keep digging them back out. We talked about family and travel, and I hope what landed for you there was not just the practical advice about gut health and sleep and immune support, but the bigger idea underneath it. Your health is not a solo endeavor. It is built in relationship, in movement, in the quality of the life you are constructing with the people who matter to you. That is wellness in its fullest expression. We talked about magnesium, a mineral so quietly essential and so widely overlooked that half the country is running deficient without even knowing it. It's simple, it's affordable, it's transformative for the right person that needs it. That is what the Health Alternative of the Week is designed to give you every single week. One actionable idea you can take home today. And we close with Carol. And I hope Carol's story stayed with you, because there are a lot of Carols listening right now. People who are doing everything right and still they're not feeling right, and who have been handed a normal lab result and sent home to suffer in confusion. You're not imagining it. Keep asking, keep advocating, keep being your own best doctor. 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

provider who will look deeper. You're worth that level of care. Now, I also want to say this one more time because it gives me genuine excitement to say it. This is Health Talk America, a new name built on the foundation of 30 years of trust, 30 years of integrity, 30 years of Dr. Bob Martin showing up for this audience without compromise. That legacy is not something we are stepping away from. It is something we are carrying forward with enormous respect and an even greater ambition. The name has changed, the mission has not. So to every listener who tuned in today, thank you. Thank you for your time, your trust, and your commitment to your own health. It is the reason this program exists and the reason it keeps growing. I want you to take care of yourselves. Take care of each other. The number to call the show, 800-606-8822. And we're always at healthtalkamerica.com. I'm Dr. Adam Brockman. Be well. We will see you next time.

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3: ABC News, I'm Mike Dubusky. Extreme weather putting a damper on some of this weekend's 4th of July celebrations. ABC's Morgan Norwood has more.
4: Nationwide, 140 million were under heat alerts, stretching from the Midwest to the East Coast, setting record highs in more than a dozen cities. Philadelphia, the birthplace of the nation, hitting 101 degrees. And if you're wondering, back on July 4th, 1776, Thomas Jefferson recorded a high temperature of just 76 degrees.
3: In New Jersey, temperatures are suspected to have caused at least 19 deaths. Meanwhile, in California, one person was killed in a fireworks explosion, authorities say. Two other people sustained serious injuries. Tomorrow, a five-day hearing will begin for Tyler Robinson, the man accused of shooting conservative activist Charlie Kirk. A state judge is slated to decide if there's enough evidence for the case to proceed to trial and whether Robinson could face the death penalty. This is ABC News. A new parasitic infection called cyclosporiasis is spreading across the country. ABC's medical correspondent Dr. Darian Sutton says it can be picked up by consuming contaminated food or drink.
5: The main complication of this type of infection, it looks often like severe food poisoning, nausea, vomiting, diarrhea. But the main complication that leads people to the emergency room is the profound dehydration. That leads to complications like kidney injury, low blood pressure, and even hospitalizations. Now, in certain states like Michigan, they're at six times the number that they typically see on an annual basis. And here in New York, there are nearly twice as many cases than we typically see. And these are likely an undercount because many patients don't come to the emergency room or get tested.
3: Paul Pelosi, the husband of former House Speaker Nancy Pelosi, is now facing a hit-and-run charge after he allegedly ran into a parked car with his vehicle and then drove away. Authorities say no one was in that parked car. The 86-year-old Pelosi was picked up a short distance away and not arrested. I'm Mike Dubusky, ABC News.
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8: On Friday, State Representative Harry Benton of the Chicagoland Village of Plainfield tendered his resignation following a yet undisclosed investigation by the Legislative Inspector General. Earlier this year, Benton was ejected from the Democratic caucus and stripped of committee assignments over allegations of sexual misconduct. He was the third member of the House Democratic caucus to be forced out by Speaker Emmanuel Welch following the removals of Mary Flowers and Fred Crespo for separate abuse and misconduct cases. On Wednesday, after the Inspector General's report was delivered to Welch, the Speaker again called for the resignation of Benton, promising formal expulsion expulsion proceedings if the representative did not comply. Benton issued a resignation effective 5 o'clock Friday night. In other news, Impact Life is urging people throughout Central Illinois to give blood this 4th of July weekend. 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
14: Here's your updated News Channel 20 Storm Team Forecast. Chance of thunderstorms this afternoon, otherwise sunshine mixed with clouds at times. High temperatures reach up to 85. North winds 8 to 15 miles per hour. Slight chance of thunderstorms tonight. Lows dip down to about 66. Mainly clear skies. Highs around 84. Tomorrow, a blend of clouds and sun. I'm meteorologist Kara Foster on 97.7 and 970 WMAY, Springfield's News and Talk. Currently, it's 83 degrees.
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2: Hi, everybody. Peter Greenberg here. Peter Greenberg Worldwide on this holiday weekend. Hope you're having a great time where you happen to be. Let me tell you where we happen to be. Get out those maps, everybody. 20 degrees, 1 minute north, 155 degrees, 40 minutes west. And we couldn't be happier to be on the Kahala coast of the Big Island of Hawaii at the legendary Mauna Kea Resort. Also celebrating a birthday. No, not 250 years of independence and freedom, but 60 years of being the very first resort on the Big Island of Hawaii. It was developed back in 1965. By the philanthropist, and in those cases, if you look at those dollars, billionaire Lawrence Rockefeller. And he was swimming in the water one day on the sandy beach here, which is really hard to find. And there's nothing around him except lava and the Mauna Kea and the volcano. And he said, you know what? This is the very first place, the best place to build the very first resort on the Big Island. And so he did. And an amazing place with an amazing artwork collection. And of course, as I just said, the best beach on the Big Island, but we'll get to that a little bit later. Lots of other stuff to talk about on this holiday weekend, not to mention the fact that there are 72 million of you out there traveling by road, by air, by sea, by train. And of course, that's 72 million people over about 11-day period that will end this coming Tuesday. Hope you're safe. Hope you haven't spent too much money with gas, although gas doesn't seem to be denying us, as the prices still haven't come down dramatically. Of course, when AAA tells us there'll be 72 million people traveling, they really don't tell us how many people are going to be in each car. And the more the gas prices go up, the more people get crammed into the cars. But at least we are going, and trips of under 400 miles are essentially booming. And lots of other things speaking about booming. Airfares have not come down. The chairman of Delta, of United, and of Southwest, independent of each other, have all made public announcements that airfares are not coming down anytime soon, until they get to recoup all their losses. And those losses, because of jet fuel prices, are in the billions. So don't expect airfare prices to come down, except the real question becomes, are they sustainable? Now, if you're flying this weekend, or if you've flown over the last couple of days, you already know what I'm about to tell you. Every plane is full. Every plane is full. Even with the higher prices. Domestic airfares up 27% over what they were back in February. But one of the reasons why the planes are full, it's not necessarily that more people are flying. It's actually about the same people are flying that would have flown anyway, except there are fewer flights. Let's not forget the scheduled triage the airlines did after the Iran war started. Thousands and thousands of flights canceled, not just temporarily. These flights were taken off the schedule entirely. Now, having said that, here's the interesting thing. Southwest Airlines and a number of other airlines, in the midst of all this, are inaugurating new routes. And in Southwest case, get ready for this, 23 new nonstop routes. Long Beach to Portland, Austin to Knoxville, Burbank to Honolulu. How about that one? Austin to Memphis, Denver to West Palm, and then to San Diego from Fort Lauderdale. That's amazing considering the fact that they're up against the same fuel crisis that everybody else is. What do they know that we don't know? Well, for starters, because international airfares are up about 44%, and by the way, that's just an average, that's because we can understand why the United States would be the domestic destination of choice for the rest of this year. And that's why they're adding all these new domestic routes. Interesting story there. However, it raises the question, whether it's domestic or international, how sustainable is this going to be? Well, we've determined maybe not. We're looking at the month of August. Now, we're now in July, but let's look at the month of August. We're seeing softness. We're seeing airfares surprisingly drop an average of 6% over what they were last August. That's significant. That tells you that people are pulling back. Now, the most significant development, and I guarantee you it won't last long, is in the area of frequent flyer award redemptions. We're seeing a sudden availability, just for the month of August, of frequent flyer awards. American Airlines alone is now redeeming flights on frequent flyer mileage for as low as 9,000 miles. Not bad. Now, how long is that going to last? I can tell you, not long. So jump ahead, take a look at August, see if you want to fly then. and jump on those mileage deals because they're not going to get any better than this. But that tells you they have available inventory that they were not counting on. And that's why the only time they release a lot of these seats for frequent flyer miles is when the revenue passengers don't show up. And when the revenue passengers do show up, it makes it a nightmare for the long-term mega million miler frequent flyers to get the perks they were promised when they joined the program. Why? Because the airline then begins to auction off upgrades to anybody who's on that flight. Not just frequent flyers, not the mega million milers, anybody. And that basically takes away the one perk that the frequent flyers wanted from day one, an upgrade. And they're selling these upgrades for as little as $46. So that'll give you an idea of what everybody's up against this holiday weekend and beyond. But moving beyond that, have you noticed how old your plane is these days when you're flying? That's right. How old are those 767s? How old are those 757s? The airlines are flying older and older planes because the manufacturers weren't able to either make the delivery deadlines or the airlines didn't order ahead in time. Guess what happened just a couple days ago? Delta Airlines retired, finally, its oldest widebody. Are you ready? It was a 767 after nearly 36 years. 36 years. Now, the argument can always be made, and by the way, it's a valid argument, that with proper maintenance and care, an airline's lifetime is almost endless. But even this plane, with more than 150,000 flight hours, had to come to an end. Who's still flying the 76? Delta is. United is. American is not. American retired their 76 fleet a number of years ago, and some would argue they retired their fleets of 767s, A330s, and MD-80s too early. We're going to see how they catch up. But at least one Delta plane, nearly 36 years old, is now parked in the desert. There you go. Hey, you want some good news? United Airlines is actually coming up with an idea that has long since been due. They're working to end the worst part of international flying. When you come back to the United States to connect to your domestic flight, you don't have to go through customs and recheck your bag again, and then go through TSA check-in again and security again. So they're working this out on a number of flights from Seoul to Atlanta on Delta, also on Korean Air, Sydney to LA on American, Sydney to San Francisco on United, Tokyo to Atlanta on Delta. And guess what? It's working. And what it means is when you land back in the U.S., you don't have to go collect your bags. You don't have to go out. You do have to go through customs and border protection and immigration, but you do not have to go through security again. You just go back to your gate. Now, if you're going home, then you just get your bags and go home. It's a great idea. We hope they do it again and again and again. When we return, a deeper dive into the Big Island and the Mauna Kea celebrating its 60th birthday as Peter Greenberg Worldwide continues from the Big Island of Hawaii on this holiday weekend. Back right after this.
3: Your flight might be late, but we're right on time. Peter Greenberg Worldwide will be right back.
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2: Peter Greenberg back with you as Peter Greenberg Worldwide continues from the legendary Mauna Kea here on the Big Island of Hawaii. And of course, you know the drill. You can always reach me. It's a new concept called email. Peter at petergreenberg.com with your name, phone number, question or problem. We'll solve it here, right here on the show that we do every single week. I mentioned the Mauna Kea simply because it's also its 60th anniversary of an amazing hotel, considering when it was built and how it was built and how they brought it back as well. Joining me now, the managing editor of The Points Guy, our good pal, Clint Henderson. How are you, sir?
18: I'm well. How are you doing?
2: I'm doing great. You were just recently at the Mauna Kea, right?
18: I was there for the big gala grand reopening celebration a couple weeks ago, and the property is spectacular. The renovations are really good, but they've managed to preserve the sort of mid-century modern design that Lawrence Rockefeller loved. And you know, he really created it. It was the first resort on the Big Island of Hawaii, and so pretty impressive to see what they've done with it.
2: And you know, when you think about it being the first resort, you know, in the hospitality business, it's always location, location, location. This particular location, you know, for those people who've been to the Big Island, you know it's volcanic. You know it. The lava is everywhere. It's an island that's actually increasing in size every day as the volcano continues to erupt and lava flows into the ocean. But in this particular case, where they built this hotel was sort of magical because they picked it on a beach that's truly sandy and not rocky. And that's a big difference.
18: Yeah, and it's honestly one of my favorite beaches in all of Hawaii. There's a neighboring property, sister property, the Westin is there, the Hapuna Beach property, which also is a great beach. And you can actually walk between the two resorts. So it's a great location. You know, there's not a lot of stuff around there, but, you know, if you're just in the mood to go to a resort and hang out at a beach, I mean, it's just spectacular.
2: So this is the summer of what we call the Great American Road Trip. This is caused by all sorts of factors. You can start with, of course, the 250th anniversary of our nation, or the 100th anniversary of Route 66, but also because of the word we hear more and more these days called affordability, gas prices, you know, soaring. I filled my tank in my car a week ago in L.A. It was $132. I mean, excuse me. But bottom line is, you've done some research as to where American families are going this summer, why and how many. Some surprises there.
18: Yeah. So I've been frankly gobsmacked at the resilience of the American consumer. You know, airlines in many cases have raised prices for airfare 4 or 5 times this year. And we're seeing airfare anywhere from 20 to 30% higher year over year, which is just unprecedented. You don't see that very often.
2: And Clint, I got a reminder, that 20 to 30% is an average. Some of it's even higher.
18: Exactly. Yeah. Some of the really popular high demand destinations. But consumers have been willing to pay that. There has been almost zero impact to the airlines after they've raised prices. And I'm afraid the airlines are going to keep these higher prices around. Now, here's the silver lining to all this. I feel like the summer trip has shifted earlier in the year because schools get out so much earlier now. So instead of it being July, August, it's now June and July that's most expensive. Well, guess what? We're finding airfare is actually lower year over year for the month of August. So if you haven't booked for August, now may be the time. But the shocking thing is that most people, the points guy and YouGov have surveyed, say that despite higher prices, they're not canceling trips. They're going to still go. They may be reducing where they're going or reducing the number of days they're going, but there really hasn't been any slackening in the actual demand for summer travel.
2: Which speaks to the nature of travel and our cultural DNA. I've always said that we don't travel because we want to travel. If we're really being honest, we travel because we need to travel. And in that situation, I think those research findings you have are consistent with that.
18: Absolutely. And, you know, we've seen really since the coronavirus pandemic that people decided when they were cooped up at home, the one thing that they were going to do when everything reopened was travel. And I think that just really got ingrained in folks. We saw revenge travel. But here's what's shocking to me as someone who covers this. I expected after this sort of revenge travel trend ended and people had exhausted their funds that they would cut back on travel. In fact, we've seen the opposite. We've seen leisure travel increase year after year after year. It's remarkable, even as some business travel has declined. So pretty remarkable that, you know, you and I have not really seen any let up in demand since the pandemic. That's kind of wild.
2: Well, you know, I go back to the word revenge travel. I disagree with that particular note, you know, description, only because when you think about it, when people decided during COVID, and you're right, they wanted to get back out and travel, but they also decided it for a reason. You know, they were up close with their own personal issues of mortality during COVID. Either they got it and survived, or their friends or relatives got it and survived, or maybe didn't survive, and their attitude changed, their behavior changed, because when they came out of it, they said, you know what? I have no idea how long I'm going to be on the planet for. And I just want to be, you know, it's not survival of the fittest now. It's survival of the closest. I want to be with my friends. I want to be with my family. And you know what? I don't need a new car. I don't need new clothes. I don't need new jewelry. I'm not going to buy anything new. I don't want any stuff. I want experiences. And that's what happened. That's what was then designated as revenge travel. I changed it to the word refocused travel, because they took all that money they were going to spend for the car and the jewelry and everything, and they just moved it over to the travel bucket, and that's what you see. Now, what's surprising to me in the year 2026 is not that that's happened, but that they're willing to even spend more.
18: Yeah, I think it's kind of a generational thing too, right? So the younger generations, they are more interested in having a once-in-a-lifetime experience, you only live once kind of thing. There's a really interesting article in the Wall Street Journal today about funflation. So the price of concert tickets for, you know, World Cup, for these kinds of events have skyrocketed, and people are still paying it because they're investing in these sort of experiences over things. And, you know, we've seen a decline in sort of handbags and designer goods spending, and we're seeing that shift over to travel. So you're absolutely right. I think it's a good thing in a way, because, you know, I think material goods, you can't take them with you. And those experiences are valuable for a lifetime of memory. So very interesting. But I hate that corporations are jacking up prices so much for these experiences, travel.
2: Yeah, I want to get into that. Yeah. But, you know, I used to describe it as a Last Supper mentality. I go back to 2008 during the financial crisis, and I happened to be doing a piece at that time for NBC. I was in Paris, And I'm at a hotel there at the old Hilton. It's not there anymore, but I was at the Hilton, which was filled beyond capacity by American travelers. There wasn't a single room available at the hotel. And I was asking everybody in the lobby in the middle of the financial crisis, you do realize there's a financial crisis? Yes. And you made the conscious decision to come here? Yes. Why? And their answer was almost completely the same. They said, well, we decided if we didn't go now, we'd never go. It was sort of like, you know, that Last Supper mentality, which I think is coming back based on what's going on in the world and what's going on in the economy. But then you got to juxtapose that with what you just talked about, Clint, which is the high prices. You know, you mentioned that 20 to 30% increase in domestic airfares. Well, guess what? On certain markets, it's 300%. You know, L.A. to New York was like, what, between 280 and 320 back in February. It's now over $900. That's a coach ticket round trip. And by the way, the planes are full. The planes are full to where I am right now in Hawaii. Can't get on. And these aren't just honeymoon couples. These are people who made the conscious decision to, you know, damn the torpedoes full speed ahead. We're going to go. They're not going to be denied, but somebody's getting denied. You know what job I'd hate right now? The job I would hate right now is being the head of the tie division at Brooks Brothers. Who's buying ties? You know, or who's buying handbags, with the exception of a couple of deranged Birkin bag people? I mean, so that's where the money's going, and I don't know if it's sustainable. That's the question. Are those prices sustainable?
18: That's exactly it. And I think you see an example of this in places like Hawaii, in places like Las Vegas, where the costs have gone up so much that you're starting to see some consumer resistance. You know, visits to Las Vegas are dropping, spending is dropping, because people just don't want to pay $500 for a hotel night in Las Vegas and then pay for coffee in the lobby and then pay for resort fees and then pay for parking. I think there's a danger with these destinations that they're going to shoot themselves in the foot. And this is true of airlines too. There will be resistance from consumers at some point. We just haven't found it quite yet.
2: Well, there is starting to be some resistance. And when we come back, I want to talk to you about that in the form of, believe it or not, this is the place where you live, Clint, frequent flyer redemption. I'm going to talk about that when we come back to the Mauna Kea as it celebrates its 60th anniversary on the Big Island. Peter Greenberg and Clint Henderson returning right after this.
3: Have a question or a problem? Just email Peter at peter@petergreenberg.com. 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
22: 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The Springfield utility provider notes that reducing water heater temperatures from the default 140 degrees Fahrenheit to 120 degrees can save up to 10% on electrical bills. Saving laundry, baking, and other high heat appliance use for evening hours can help keep home temperatures down and reduce air conditioner use. Additionally, using LED light bulbs throughout the house uses less energy and produces less waste heat than incandescent bulbs. Utilizing sleep timer settings for electronics can additionally help to reduce power usage, and so can using a smart thermostat system to allow air conditioning to run a few degrees higher during nighttime hours. In related news, the Springfield Office of Public Works is reminding residents of adjusted waste collection hours over the next week due to expected severe temperatures and humidity. Throughout the coming week, Republic Services, Waste Management, and Lake Area Disposal have been granted permission to begin collecting waste starting at 5 a.m. ahead of daylight high temperatures. Residents are advised to prepare waste and recycling containers the night before scheduled pickup to ensure they are collected. And finally, the City of Springfield has issued notice that starting Monday, July 6th, traffic along Bruns Lane between Jefferson and North Grand Avenue will be closed for water main replacement. The work is expected to take multiple days to complete. Motorists should be advised to seek alternate routes and to exercise caution near work zones. For more news, visit WMAY.com. I'm Stan Anders, and up next is your News Channel 20 Storm Team Forecast.
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25: 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Chance of thunderstorms this afternoon. Otherwise, sunshine mixed with clouds at times. High temperatures reach up to 85. North winds 8 to 15 miles per hour. Slight chance of thunderstorms tonight. Lows dip down to about 66. Mainly clear skies. Highs around 84. Tomorrow, a blend of clouds and sun. I'm meteorologist Kara Foster on 97.7 and 970 WMAY, Springfield's News and Talk. Right now, 84.
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2: Peter Greenberg back with you from the Mauna Kea as Peter Greenberg Worldwide continues from the big island of Hawaii. Joining me, of course, Clint Henderson, the managing editor of The Points Guy. Clint, right before the break, we were talking about traveler resistance now to some higher fares because maybe we've reached that point of diminishing returns. But one of the areas that you mentioned in our last conversation is availability of frequent flyer miles or even lower airfares in the month of August, which is unprecedented.
18: Yes, it really is. And we're seeing finally fares coming down for August. In fact, the data that we're finding with a partnership between the Points Guy and Points Path is that August fares are actually down 6% year over year. So if people have been putting off that trip, now is the time to book it. But here's what I think is happening. You're starting to see not only that summer travel season shift earlier, but you're also seeing consumer exhaustion. And I think there is some price resistance starting to happen. In fact, we've seen really interesting offers from two of the worst offenders when it comes to devaluing their miles, Delta and United. I have seen sub 100,000 business class seats going out from both Delta and United to places like Japan and to Europe, which is really unusual, especially for summer travel. So there may be some looseness in demand starting to impact these airlines, both on cash prices and on mileage prices, because you and I have been bemoaning the fact that, you know, it can cost 500,000 miles to fly one way on Delta now in business class. So maybe they're just putting out, throwing us some bones. But I do think there's it's interesting that we're suddenly seeing discounts on some of these most desirable seats.
2: Well, let's call it what it is. They're throwing you a few little bones. They won't last long. But if you got them, you use them. But you mentioned that 500,000 miles. I want to do the math on that for everybody. 54% of all mileage earned is earned on the ground with credit card purchases, right? We know that. So that means if you got a 25,000 mile quote-unquote free ticket from Delta or anybody else, you spent at least $11,000 or maybe even $12,000 for that free ticket, not counting the other 12 or 13,000 miles you flew to get to the 25,000 mark, a redemption level. Well, if Delta Airlines is charging 500,000 miles to fly one way sometimes in business class, we mentioned an example of that, LA to Paris, they're asking 990,000 miles for that ticket, for that free ticket. Well, let's apply that 54% figure. If I'd been stupid enough to redeem 990,000 miles for that one ticket on Delta, that means I would have spent $437,000 to get it. For $437,000, I can take 12 of my listeners on a G5 to Paris. By the way, this is not a giveaway. It's not a contest. Nobody's winning anything. I'm just giving you the example. We've reached the point where the question has to be asked, what's the point?
18: Exactly. I think we have to be, you have to really pay attention to these things. And if you have the flexibility, like I do, where I can jump on a sale on mileage, you know, when there's a really good deal, that's great. But a lot of people who collect points don't have flexibility. They have to go on a certain date. You know, they have kids. They can't pick their holidays like I can. So, you know, in general, the trend is working against consumers. That's why I think transferable currencies make a lot more sense than collecting an individual airline's miles. And maybe the airlines are starting to see that. And so they're throwing us some bones. But it's definitely an interesting trend to watch. One other thing I want to mention is, so for August, we're seeing fares 6% cheaper than they were this time a month ago. So looking ahead to August, we're also showing they're down year over year, which is a pretty remarkable change from what we saw in June and July.
2: It is, but don't kid yourself. Even if the war in Iran is solved and they open the Strait of Hormuz and oil prices drop by the barrel, each major airline executive that I know, whether it's Ed Bastian at Delta or Scott Kirby at United or Jordan over at Southwest, they've already made public announcements that the fares are not going to drop. How about that?
18: That's right.
2: They've already made
18: it's
2: that
18: really
2: point. They've done that. And the second thing is, at the same time, to your point about, you know, some bargains in August, the American Airlines Advantage program, and this is not going to live long, so if you want to jump on it, take Clint's advice and jump on it quickly. We've seen redemption levels temporarily as low as 9,000 miles for a domestic ticket on American. Now, that's not going to last long, but that tells you that there is, as Clint said, softness in the market for August.
18: Yes, and my colleague, our aviation reporter, Sean Cuddy, he just booked a ticket to Europe for 21,000 American Airlines miles. So there are deals out there right now. So if you can leap on these, jump on them.
2: How did he do that?
18: Just searching on AA.com.
2: Wow. You know what?
18: Yeah.
2: When we're finished with this interview, I think that's where I'm heading, because I have not seen that mileage redemption level in a long time. But if it's there.
18: Now that was Coach. So that, you know,
2: well, of course
18: don't
2: it's
18: get
2: Coach.
18: Too excited.
2: What are you talking about? Of course it's Coach. I'm just happy to get a seat on the plane. I have so many of my friends that if America were being invaded by outer space aliens and there are only two seats left on the plane to get out, they'd be eaten by the aliens because they'd still be at the counter going, what about my upgrade? Did my upgrade come in? Get on the plane. Be happy there's even a seat, right? Unbelievable.
18: Take what you can get.
2: Clint Anderson, managing editor of The Points Guy. You always have low redemption mileage points with me. So there you go.
18: Thank you, sir.
2: From the historic Mauna Kea, right here on the Big Island of Hawaii, as Peter Greenberg Worldwide returns right after this.
4: Your flight might be late, but we're right on time. 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
2: Peter Greenberg back with you as Peter Greenberg Worldwide continues from the iconic Mauna Kea Resort right here on the Big Island of Hawaii. Of course, you can always email me, peter@petergreenberg.com, with your name, phone number, question, or problem. 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
28: Peter, great to be back with you.
2: So let's talk about something in particular that doesn't necessarily affect the islands of Hawaii, but affects everybody listening to the show who's interested maybe in taking a cruise. For years, of course, we've reported on outbreaks of the norovirus on cruise ships. Even during COVID, we saw what happened with the Centers for Disease Control issuing special non-cruise, like all full cruise stop protocols that ended all cruise ships cruising for about a year and a half, until they could perform to about 75 different protocols of social distancing, ventilation, food preparation, basic personal hygiene, et cetera, et cetera, et cetera. Of course, the cruise ships are back, bigger than ever. And then we had the instance that happened just a few weeks ago in the Atlantic off the coast of Africa, the Hanta virus on one particular cruise ship. It was a small ship. It was relatively contained. The initial anecdotal evidence we had was that the virus is brought on the ship by passengers who had contracted it on land. We had at least three deaths. It was front page news. And of course, it got everybody thinking again about viruses on cruise ships. But before we get to Hanta virus, let's go back to norovirus, because noroviruses, as you have told me in the past, it's a gastrointestinal issue. In most cases, it results in you having an extended conversation with the porcelain telephone in your bathroom, but it's not necessarily considered lethal. I mean, it can be depending on someone's immune, possibilities, but in most cases, it's not. Hantavirus is different, isn't it?
28: Absolutely, absolutely. Norovirus has been on cruise ships and ships in general for a long, long time. It will always be on there because it loves that kind of environment. It's easily spread from contact surfaces, and it is a gastrointestinal problem that results in compromised hygiene and easily spread in a limited population like that. Hantavirus, on the other hand, really has nothing to do with cruise ships.
1: And by the way, most of us had never even heard of it until that particular outbreak.
28: Absolutely correct. You know, hantavirus has actually given cruise ships a bad rap. And here's the story. Hantavirus prefers an environment that is warm and dry. And hantavirus has been around for a long, long time, and it's a virus that lives in rodents and deer mice. And let me just give you a brief overview of germs real quickly. Again, there's viruses, bacteria, parasites, molds, and fungi. And the viruses have to live in either a bacteria or an animal host, like a human being or a rodent or a fly or something like that. They cannot survive on their own. And as you remember, the coronavirus family, which caused the COVID, came from bats. Bats are a great host for viruses. Well, it turns out that mice and rodents are as well. So I want you to picture 1933, between World War I and World War II, at four corners in the United States. That's the corner of Arizona, New Mexico, Colorado, and Utah. And there's a bunch of healthy young workers, and all of a sudden they get sick. They get a flu-like illness, and then they start getting very sick in their lungs. They start coughing up blood, and they say, what the heck is going on here? Well, it turns out they were able to isolate for the first time a virus. They didn't name it yet, but they figured out this virus somehow got to these people, and they tracked it down to deer mice that were in these old shacks that were dusty and dry and hadn't been cleaned. Well, every now and then there's an outbreak in the Southwest, and then there's one in South Korea during the Korean War by, guess what it's called? The Hantan River. And it turns out to be the same virus, and that's how it got the name Hanta. There were a bunch of young soldiers, most of them were from the United Nations, trying to clean up after the war, and they all got very, very sick as well, because the Hanta virus, when it affects the human being, has a 30 to 50% mortality rate. All right, fast forward now. We have a couple of little outbreaks in the Southwest every couple of years, because it lives, again, in the rodents and mice that are in these dried, abandoned cottages and camp sites. And of course, it's going to live wherever these rodents are. So here's a cruise full of tourists who are interested in looking at birds. And they want these very rare birds. And so they said, let's go to South America.
1: Hold on to that thought for 1 second, Norm. We got to take a quick break. On the Ledge of Birds in South America with Dr. Norm Esten. When we come back, he's going to solve the mystery as Peter Greenberg Worldwide returns to Hawaii right after this.
12: Your flight might be late, but we're right on time. Peter Greenberg Worldwide will be right back.
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0: they finally get the picture of the bird, but they never clean off their clothes or boots or anything. They go back on the cruise ship. So they have on their boots and clothes the dusty, dirty remnants of our rodent urine and excrement, and they never clean it off. And so it's now on the cruise ship where it becomes airborne and then gets spread to other passengers on the cruise ship. So that's the mess. That's the method that this got spread and why the cruise ship got a bad rap.
1: But in this particular case, they were able to isolate that cruise ship. They quarantined the passengers at the very first port. They flew them back, the Americans back, to a quarantine facility in the United States. And we haven't heard anything since then.
0: That's correct. Because there are very, very few outbreaks of this. Now, there's no particular cure for hantavirus. If your immune system is compromised, it will give you trouble in your brain, your kidney, and lungs. And the people that did pass away passed away from respiratory problems. So that's the problem with it, with getting exposed to the hantavirus. You can prevent exposure by, if you're in a dry, dusty area, let's say a summer cabin you have and you go back to it for the first time, you have to clean it out real well and make sure that you're not exposed to any of the droppings that are around. But it, in an urban area, it's not going to be present. It's not going to be present on cruise ships. And there is no case of any hantavirus ever being found in Hawaii.
1: And on other cruise ships.
0: Or on any other cruise ship at all.
1: Of course, now, hold on to that thought. Let's go back now to the norovirus, because it does have outbreaks from time to time. But to their credit, what the cruise lines have done is they've really focused on how food is being prepared, how it's being plated and served, and encouraging passengers at every opportunity in the food process of personal hygiene, washing your hands thoroughly before and after you go to the bathroom and before and after you go to eat. And that has cut down the incidence of norovirus dramatically.
0: Absolutely. Hand hygiene is always important.
1: But I mean, if you think about the buffet line on most cruise ships, you know, there's only so much the sneeze guard can do. And bottom line is, in the aftermath of COVID, you could not go on a cruise ship and go to a buffet and serve yourself. They changed the entire protocol where the dishes were plated and served to you. That's a big difference.
0: Absolutely.
1: And, of course, since then, I think we've only had maybe three minor outbreaks of norovirus on total on all cruise ships. So now, should we be concerned about it? Of course. But situational awareness means everything. Do the right thing. Wash your hands before and after. Wash your hands before and after. I keep saying that. And the same thing with what the crew is now instructed to do, but the exact same protocols. And miraculously, the actual incidents have dropped amazingly.
0: You're absolutely right. If there's one weak link, it's leaving the restroom. Because when you think of it, you go to the restroom, you wash your hands, you take the paper towel, and you dry your hands, you throw the paper towel in the waste basket, and then you take the doorknob to leave the restroom. It makes no sense at all. So what is gradually happening is
1: they're having the washing areas outside the restrooms.
0: Exactly, or having a paper towel dispenser near the restroom door that you use to grab onto the doorknob or the latch.
1: Yeah, because we don't think about that.
0: Exactly.
1: See, now, on the last three cruise ships I was on, the hand-washing areas, yes, they were in the bathroom, but they're also right before you entered the dining room. You could only enter the dining room after you washed your hands. That made the biggest difference.
0: Totally.
1: All right. And by the way, we're talking about the hantavirus, which we've not seen any outbreaks of since that one isolated incident in the South Atlantic. And, of course, norovirus, which is going to be with us as long as we're around, but can be mitigated by just basic common sense and personal hygiene.
0: An ounce of prevention is worth a pound of cure.
1: And you invented that line, did you?
0: I wish. Mr. Ben Franklin.
1: Bottom line, the next time I talk to you, we're going to get deeper into what's going on right now in Democratic Republic of Congo, in South Sudan, and of course in Uganda, and what the United States is doing to protect passengers and travelers from the outbreak that we're starting to see in countries like those, and even Kenya, otherwise known as Ebola. So we'll talk about that with Dr.

0: Armesson. But bottom line, for this, nothing to worry about hantavirus that I know about. And for norovirus, it comes with the territory, but you yourself can mitigate the problem by simple, basic personal hygiene. Other than that, we're virus-free right now in Hawaii. Couldn't be happier at the Mauna Kea, the iconic hotel and resort, celebrating its 60th birthday. And that music means we're out of time for this hour. So stick around, everybody. We'll be back with a whole lot more, including a very interesting approach to how they deal with the spa here. Talk about history as Peter Greenberg Worldwide returns to the Big Island of Hawaii right after this.
1: That wraps up this hour of Peter Greenberg Worldwide. Have a travel question or problem? Just email us, peter@petergreenberg.com.
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5: ABC News, I'm Mike Dubusky. Extreme temperatures in New Jersey may have led to 19 deaths, state officials now say. Most of the Northeast and Midwest has been battling extreme temperatures this holiday weekend, and right behind all that heat, intense rain. ABC's Evelyn Holmes is in Chicago.
6: Parts of the south suburbs hit hard overnight by flash flooding. In Dalton, it's possible that the basements of some homes have flooded. And in Harvey, several motorists had to be rescued after their cars got stuck in high standing water. The rain may be over, but there are still warnings to be careful. There's still high standing water in some spots and even in some viaducts.
5: Meanwhile, 4th of July celebrations turned deadly in Chino, California yesterday when police say a fireworks explosion killed a woman in her 20s and injured several others. West Virginia's governor now says over two dozen agencies are responding to a massive fire in Parkersburg burning at a warehouse that stores plastics. No one's been hurt in the blaze. This is ABC News. The Belgian soccer team now says it's astonished after FIFA today announced it's postponing the punishment for American team member Fuleren Balogun, who got a red card violation last week. That means he will be able to play in America's next game against Belgium tomorrow. Elsewhere at the World Cup,
7: Canada's dream World Cup, that came to an end. They become the first host nation to fall, losing 3-0 against Morocco. And look, the result means that Morocco will now make their second straight appearance in the quarterfinals after becoming the first African team to reach the semifinals in 2022. And then over in Philadelphia, that was the France Paraguay match. It was scoreless until deep in the second half. What a game. France's first goal by megastar Mbappe was all the Blues needed to beat Paraguay. That was 1-0.
5: ABC's Melissa Adan. Burglars in France today got away with more than $4.5 million worth of jewelry from a glass museum. Mike Dubusky, ABC News.
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10: On Friday, State Representative Harry Benton of the Chicagoland Village of Plainfield tendered his resignation following a yet undisclosed investigation by the Legislative Inspector General. Earlier this year, Benton was ejected from the Democratic caucus and stripped of committee assignments over allegations of sexual misconduct. He was the third member of the House Democratic caucus to be forced out by Speaker Emmanuel Welch following the removals of Mary Flowers and Fred Crespo for separate abuse and misconduct cases. On Wednesday, after the Inspector General's report was delivered to Welch, the Speaker again called for the resignation of Benton, promising formal expulsion proceedings if the representative did not comply. Benton issued a resignation effective 5 o'clock Friday night. In other news, Impact Life is urging people throughout Central Illinois to give blood this 4th of July weekend. Holidays frequently cause a shortage of blood donations, even as the need for blood remains consistent. 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I'm Stan Anders, and up next is your News Channel 20 Storm Team Forecast.
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14: Here's your updated News Channel 20 Storm Team forecast. Chance of thunderstorms this afternoon. Otherwise, sunshine mixed with clouds at times. High temperatures reach up to 85. North winds 8 to 15 miles per hour. Slight chance of thunderstorms tonight. Lows dip down to about 66. Mainly clear skies. Highs around 84. Tomorrow, a blend of clouds and sun. I'm meteorologist Kara Foster on 97.7 and 970 WMAY, Springfield's News and Talk. Right now, 84.
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2: Peter Greenberg here as Peter Greenberg Worldwide returns. Of course, taking your calls and your emails, you know how to find me, Peter at PeterGreenberg.com with your name, phone number, question, or problem. We will solve it right here on the air. And if you're just joining us, I hope you're having a great weekend wherever you happen to be. Let me tell you where we happen to be. Get out those maps, boys and girls. 20 degrees, 1 minute north, 155 degrees, 40 minutes west. We are on the big island of Hawaii at the Mauna Kea Resort, celebrating their 60th anniversary, and of course, getting your calls and emails as well. Bottom line, if you're just joining us, I've been coming to this hotel, believe it or not, since I was 23 years old, so I've seen all the changes, and I've seen all the things that have stayed remarkably, which I love. Not to mention the most amazing beach on the Big Island, but that's another story we'll talk about a little bit later in the show. But they also have amazing amenities, and one of those, of course, is their spa, which deals with traditional healing techniques as well. And joining me now, the spa director, Sam Quinn. How are you?
3: I'm good, Peter. How are you?
2: You know, every time I go to a hotel that says they have a spa, you know, it's always the same. You know, it's always okay. We have stones on your ass, you know, or we have, you know, it's just a 60-minute massage and it's Swedish and it's that. But you go a little bit deeper than that. Mm-hmm. You're from the island.
3: I am.
2: Born and raised. And you learned your technique, sort of like the way Hawaii talks story, right? It was handed down to you. So what are you doing differently here that other spas don't do?
3: Oh my gosh, so many things. Most notably, I'd say that our menu is heavily focused on Lomi Lomi tradition.
2: Explain Lomi Lomi.
3: Lomi Lomi, traditional Hawaiian massage, as you said, it's something that was passed on from generation to generation. And so when you think back to old Hawaiian days, there was a kahuna la'au lapa'au. La'au lapa'au is plant medicine. And so it was like the village person who came in and would heal all of the people that needed healing. So Lomi Lomi, it goes beyond just a massage. It's really getting the person on the table, finding out exactly what's bothering them or where they're feeling their pain, and kind of doing an exchange of energy. There's ho'oponopono involved in that, which
2: means
3: forgiveness, making things right.
2: That's all I want. I want forgiveness. Can you help me with that?
3: Yes, okay. Let's go.
2: But you say relieving them of their pain, but do I have to have pain to go to a spa?
3: No, not at all.
2: So not the point is, if you happen to have it, though, it's about identifying it.
3: Yeah, yeah.
2: And then what are you doing differently once you identify it?
3: So our massages are amazing and our tables are amazing, most notably the tables too. So we're the only spa in the state of Hawaii that have these specific tables from Oakworks. It's a Sovi Viber acoustic table. And so they heat up, they have hydraulics, they tilt, and they put you in zero gravity position, but it also has built-in speakers into the table. And so we're able to program the table to play all these cool soundtracks. But when we were creating the menu, I wanted to think of ways that we could bring in the culture into the treatments. And by doing that, I thought, how cool would it be to do an oli or a Hawaiian blessing in the beginning of the massage and then take it one step further and do it at the end as well?
2: Give me a blessing. Go ahead.
3: No, we're not going to do it for you. You have to come into the spa and have it at
2: the end. I want my listeners to hear the blessing.
3: Okay, you ready? I'll give you just a small little tidbit of it. Okay?
2: I'm ready.
3: Okay. A kahai ena Hawaii, lo kahia kulike, olu olu kamanao, ha'a kokulana, aho nui alana kila.
2: Which means?
3: Aloha.
2: You got all that way just to say aloha.
3: Yes, but every single word or every letter in aloha stands for something. So this oli, it's called Oli Aloha. It was created by Pilahi Paki, who is a Hawaiian historian. And so one of her greatest visions or dreams was to bring the world together with aloha. And so aloha can mean many different things. It can mean just a simple hello or goodbye, but to break it down into the acronyms and talk about Akahai and Lokahi, it's really doing everything with love and patience and humility. And so that's what Oli Aloha is. And so all of our treatments will start off with Oli Aloha. And then at the end, we have another Oli, which is kind of like your blessing. It's called Eola. And it's actually my two aunties that are doing that Oli. And so the closing Oli is to send all of our guests off with good love and good light, healthy life.
2: And can I book a 6-hour massage now?
3: Yes. Back to back, but you have to have 15 minutes in between so that the therapist can rest.
2: Oh, the therapist has to rest. That's their blessing.
3: Yes.
2: But how much of the Hawaiian story? Because most people who, I would guess that most of the people who visit Hawaii don't really know much about the story of Hawaii.
3: Yeah. I mean, I don't even know that I'm in a position where I can see the story of Hawaii. But I think for me, living here, being born and raised here, the culture and family was always something that was really a big part of my upbringing. My family, all of the women in my family are hula dancers, and all of the men were song composers. And my Hanai grandpa was actually a La'au Lapa'au Kahuna in Kohala. And
2: which
3: so
2: means?
3: He was a healer. And so being around all of those types of things as a young child, it's just kind of been instilled in me. And so, yeah.
2: Are you a hula dancer?
3: Not anymore.
2: Was there a hula incident?
3: No, I think because I was surrounded by it my entire life, and it was more of something that was expected of me. I did it as a child all the way up until high school. And then when I was an adult, I didn't want to dance anymore.
2: But now it's hula with the hands.
3: Hula with the hands.
2: Why not? Now, what about the aromas? What about the smells of the spa?
3: Oh, my goodness. There's so many different oils that we work with and scrubs and just products. And a lot of the products that we use are found here in the islands. And so we've partnered with many different local companies, which is amazing.
2: But the bottom line is you want to make this as authentic a Hawaiian experience as you can.
3: Yes, absolutely. Yeah.
2: Now, given the menu at mm-hmm. the spa, what's the most difficult service you offer?
3: The most complicated. Complicated. I'd say the most complicated treatment that we have would be one of our facials.
2: You're kidding me.
3: Yeah. And it's not a Hawaiian treatment. It's a skincare treatment, but there's so many steps involved in it. I would think that that's the most complicated one.
2: So in my case, I'll need a special blessing. Just saying. We're talking to Sam Quinn, the spa director right here at the Mauna Kea, where a lot of the Hawaiian traditions live on.
3: Yes.
2: Listen, thank you so much for joining us.
3: Thank you, Peter.
2: And when we come back, we're going to talk about serious traditions, the real history of the culture here, with the cultural advisor and Aloha ambassador here at the resort, Punahele Andrade, an amazing storyteller. When we come back, as Peter Greenberg Worldwide continues, right after this.
0: Your flight might be late, but we're right on time. Peter Greenberg Worldwide will be right back.
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2: Peter Greenberg back with you as Peter Greenberg Worldwide continues from the Mauna Kea, the iconic Mauna Kea right here on the Big Island of Hawaii. And of course, you can always reach me. Just email me, peter at petergreenberg.com with your name, phone number, question or problem. 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And right here, let me suggest Kumano Keala. It's a Waimea-based nonprofit focused on doing something people have forgotten about here in Hawaii, revitalizing traditional Hawaiian agriculture and strengthening sustainable local food systems. Don't we need that? And you get to volunteer in so many different ways out there on the farm sites and in the communities. And the best part about it is, you're volunteering with the very people who live here. Who better to give you the best tour ever of the Big Island than the people you just helped? If you want more information, you know what to do. It's kumanoikeala.org, but I'm going to do better than that, because by the time you finish writing it, you're going to misspell it. Just go to our website, petergreenberg.com, and you'll find it there, along with our list of all the other global opportunities you're going to find around the world. But we didn't have to go around the world very far to find out everything we wanted to know about the Big Island, because joining me now, he's the cultural advisor and aloha ambassador for this hotel, and not to mention the island, Punahele Andrade. How are you, sir?
19: Maikai, I'm good. Thank you very much.
2: And you were born here.
19: I was born here on the island of Hawaii, yes.
2: Amazing.
19: Here in the Kohala District.
2: So you haven't gone far to see me today.
19: I haven't gone far.
2: But the island has gone very far.
19: And the island has changed.
2: It is. I mean, I first came here in 1973 when I was working for Newsweek. We were doing a cover story, believe it or not, on Bette Midler. Because she's from Hawaii.
19: Yes, she is.
2: And that brought me over here. And I remember I was both in Kona, which is not far from where we are now, or then on the other side of the island in Hilo. I remember back then, this is 1973, you know what was on the menu at Hilo? Jell-O and Spam. You're laughing because you know I'm right. That's what it was.
19: Yeah.
2: That's changed,
19: too. Spam is a big favorite.
2: It still is. Still is. Yeah. But obviously the culinary opportunities have grown dramatically. But so much of what Hawaii is, and I'm not just talking about the Big Island, I'm talking about the state itself, or the islands, is about talk story, about telling the story that was handed down to you, that was handed down to your parents, that continues to this day.
19: That is relevant. And till this day, oral traditions are a very important facet of family traditions and how one generation absorbs the intellect from the other, from the kupuna passed down to the keiki, from the elder to the keiki. That in the home setting has not changed, although, you know, there is other facets that are integrated today because the change of society.
2: The change of technology.
19: Technology, correct.
2: I mean, for most Americans, I hate to say it, and I remember watching it, my first introduction to Hawaii was an Elvis Presley movie.
19: Birds of Paradise.
2: Right?
19: Yeah. Yeah, that was a great film.
2: And what made that film great?
19: Just his charisma and... You know what they did? They brought in traditional artisans and practitioners, dancers,
2: the hula,
19: and for hula, and they did as much as they could at that time, portraying, of course, Hollywood it up. Is that even a word? Hollywooded it up.
2: It is now.
19: And you know, they put the spin on it, of course, but it allowed the world to view Hawaii in an aspect that hadn't been seen before.
2: And it allowed the world, whether you liked it or not, to look at Hawaii as accessible.
19: Correct.
2: Right?
19: Yeah.
2: And people started coming over. I mean, it was a big driver of tourism.
19: Yeah. In the 60s, correct.
2: Yeah.
19: Correct.
2: But when you know, I will give you an idea of how Hawaiian culture or American culture gets exported in the most unusual ways. I was in the middle of Egypt, driving across the Sinai Desert with a driver who spoke no English. She was an army driver, getting me to the Israeli border. And I was with a photographer who had the attention span of a flea. And we're just driving sand, more gravel, more sand, more gravel. There's nothing out there. It's hot. We're sweating. It's dusty. And my photographer, who was totally bored at this point, out of nowhere does this. Na na na na na na. And the car comes to a screeching halt. Dust and gravel are pouring through the windows. We're coughing and wheezing. And the driver turns around at me and goes, na na na na na. And looks at me and goes, book him, Dano. So Hawaii 5-0 was in the middle of the Sinai Desert in Egypt.
19: Yeah.
2: And that's not clearly the vision that you're trying to perpetuate here.
19: Well, you know, Hawaii is renowned around the world. And it's renowned around the world because of one word, aloha, and the movement of that and what that means.
2: What does it mean?
19: It means unwavering, unprecedented, it's just love in its purest form, in its ancient capacity. Today, aloha is the movement in which our people, the Hawaiian people, have regained their self-identity and their intellect, our intellect of our indigenous arts, our language, our history, our handcrafts, our navigational skills has formulated into a process of new generational intellect that in 50 years ago was actually inept from Hawaiians. And we were made
2: to believe.
19: We were, right. We had to. It became full circle, and it was because of that movement of aloha and what that means. It has different waving meanings from one area or from one specific group of people to another. Let's say in hospitality, aloha might mean one way or might mean one thing that coming from the service entity. In the Hawaiian household, it's much deeper. It is that unconditional, unwavering love that is extended, whether it means discipline or just the foundation of love itself. But through love, there are disciplines, and that discipline art is the movement of aloha today.
2: And hopefully you're still teaching that even in the schools.
19: We're teaching that in schools today and formally in curriculums devised for Native Hawaiians by Native Hawaiians in Hawaiian language-based schools and Hawaiian language or Hawaiian academic-driven schools, land-based schools. We have two in this district here, which is Kanuoka'aina, a Native Hawaiian school that is multiracial, but its curriculum is focused primarily in Hawaiian practical arts as well as all kind of academic learning. The other is a Hawaiian Native Hawaiian language school. And these schools...
2: And that's a language that was almost on the verge of extinction.
19: Almost gone, right? During my childhood, no one spoke Hawaiian, or very few spoke Hawaiian. By the 80s, and by the time I entered into college, Hawaiian language was actually an accredited degree. Today, it is actually a PhD. You can get a PhD in Hawaiian language today, in Hawaiian arts and Hawaiian studies.
2: You know, when I first
19: came... So we've come very far.
2: When I first came to Hawaii, of course, I went to Honolulu, as most people did the first mm-hmm. time. And, of course, there was a performance of hula. And I thought, oh, that's interesting. It's a nice performance. It took me a while to realize it wasn't just a dance recital. It was an art form.
19: Hula is an art, yes. Hula is an art as ballet. It is old as ballet, if not older. It is a spiritual art, meaning that in ancient times, there was no separation between hula and the religion that it articulated to or with. It was the movement of spirituality through hula and religion. And that's why it was actually banned for nearly 40 years. The hula went underground. It was banned. It was actually persecuted. If practitioners were exhibitioning hula or dancing hula. And in ancient times, it was the men actually that were the formal teachers and the true artisans of hula.
2: We're talking to Punahele Andrade, the cultural advisor and aloha ambassador right here at the Mauna Kea. And when we come back, you talked about all the things that the Hawaiians did, the navigation, the stars. But I want to come back and talk about the mythology too.
19: Okay.
2: Be back with more from the Mauna Kea as Peter Greenberg Worldwide returns right after this.
13: Have a question or a problem? Just email Peter at peter@petergreenberg.com. Peter Greenberg Worldwide will be right back.
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23: 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The Springfield utility provider notes that reducing water heater temperatures from the default 140 degrees Fahrenheit to 120 degrees can save up to 10% on electrical bills. Saving laundry, baking, and other high heat appliance use for evening hours can help keep home temperatures down and reduce air conditioner use. Additionally, using LED light bulbs throughout the house uses less energy and produces less waste heat than incandescent bulbs. Utilizing sleep timer settings for electronics can additionally help to reduce power usage, and so can using a smart thermostat system to allow air conditioning to run a few degrees higher during nighttime hours. In related news, the Springfield Office of Public Works is reminding residents of adjusted waste collection hours over the next week due to expected severe temperatures and humidity. Throughout the coming week, Republic Services, Waste Management, and Lake Area Disposal have been granted permission to begin collecting waste starting at 5 a.m. ahead of daylight high temperatures. Residents are advised to prepare waste and recycling containers the night before scheduled pickup to ensure they are collected. And finally, the City of Springfield has issued notice that starting Monday, July 6th, traffic along Bruns Lane between Jefferson and North Grand Avenue will be closed for water main replacement. The work is expected to take multiple days to complete. Motorists should be advised to seek alternate routes and to exercise caution near work zones. For more news, visit WMAY.com. I'm Stan Anders, and up next is your News Channel 20 Storm Team Forecast.
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5: Here is your updated News Channel 20 Storm Team Forecast. Partly cloudy skies tonight with a slight chance of thunderstorms. Lows dip down to about 67. Winds out of the north, 5 to 10 miles per hour. A blend of clouds and sun again tomorrow. Daytime highs approaching 84. Partly cloudy tomorrow night. Lows dip down to about 64. I'm meteorologist Kara Foster on 97.7 and 970 WMAY, Springfield's News and Talk. Currently 84.
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2: Peter Greenberg back with you as Peter Greenberg Worldwide returns and continues from the Mauna Kea, the legendary, iconic Mauna Kea, celebrating 60 years right here on the Big Island of Hawaii. We've been speaking to Punahele Andrade, who is the cultural advisor and Aloha ambassador. I'd like to be an Aloha ambassador, actually, for this hotel and for this region. I guess the question is that I left you when the last break happened, is the mythology of Hawaii, the gods. Not far from us is the volcano. And of course, every time I go there and I visit Volcano House, mm-hmm. I've been going, gosh, for since I came here, I'm reminded that I'm being watched over by Pele.
19: You are. Hawaii's mythology, as we can classify that as, is much more than mythology to the native Hawaiian, to us. The religion, the Hawaiian spirituality, as we can now identify with it today, is much different from its past. In past, the Hawaiian spirituality and religion was coveted by a lot of rules. They still are today. But today, the difference is we have the mindset and the ability to openly practice it again. Where in the past, our grandparents and great-grandparents did not openly have that practice. Per se, in hula schools, the practice of acknowledging the hula goddesses and gods. Pele, you mentioned Pele. The Pele worship in the ideology and the worship of that.
2: Well, she's the goddess of the volcano.
19: She is the goddess of creation, of eternal creation. And so if we look at that as the Hawaiians did, at the scope of what they looked at their mythicism as, it was an elemental world. So their gods and goddesses were elemental, meaning that they were tangible. They could see them, they could touch them, They could acknowledge them. They were around them. And they were multifaceted. It just wasn't one facet. Take example, water. The water, the ideology of water and how sacred water is to an island environment where in an area like the South Kohala region and the lower Kona regions where water is very scarce was something that was very sacred. And the feeling of that innately to the Hawaiians knew the precious resource of that. So that water, Kane, the god of water and the god of life, and Kanaloa, the god of sea, two different types of waters, but nevertheless, both waters life-giving. And so if we look at the resources that we have in Hawaii, which are so precious to us, and the environment, Hawaii truly is one of the most beautiful, special, and exotic places on Earth.
2: And I'm reminded, going up to Volcano House, which, by the way, is part of the National Park System, mm-hmm. You know, I talked to the rangers there, and there are now signs, but in the old days, people just told you, whatever you do, don't take any rocks from here. Don't, you know, as a souvenir, don't be tourists, don't take them back, because if you do, you'll anger Pele, and you'll have nothing but bad luck. And the rangers love to tell me the stories about how many times packages arrive in the mail to Volcano House with the rocks they're sending back. My life is ruined. Take the rocks.
19: Till this very day. And that comes from an ancient concept of where you find, and not just an ancient concept, but a concept of kind of all mankind. Where you find something, you leave it alone. You have the respect to leave it there. And with Pele taking lava, that's something so precious and something so new, the concept of that is, again, the respect to leave it where it remains. Rocks, for us, lava, is just not the mineral source of magma and lava, but for us is actually a life-giving, energetic force that came from Pele, from the center of the earth. Over millions of years, it breaks down and becomes the fertile land that we have. The other thing is that if every guest, if we times that by a million arrivals a day, and if they were to take one stone a day, I don't know if we'd have much island left.
2: Although, as the volcano continues to erupt, it's enlarging the island.
19: It is enlarging the island.
2: And one of the most fascinating things I got a chance to see, and I've done it a number of times because the volcano continues to erupt, is to take a helicopter ride. And as you come around the corner there, and you see the molten lava hit the sea, and you see the steam coming up, and you can actually see the land starting to enlarge.
19: Yeah.
2: It's unreal.
19: That is fascinating, when lava hits the ocean and how it converges from its molten state, and then it just explodes into a big burst, and then it becomes black sand, and then that black sand builds and builds and builds, and then the lava flows onto that sand and gradually goes into the ocean and builds and builds and builds.
2: Amazing.
19: And that is how Earth and Hawaii was created.
2: Punahele Andrade, the cultural advisor and aloha ambassador for the Mauna Kea here on the Big Island. Thank you so much for joining us.
19: Mahalo. Thank you.
2: And mahalo right back to you. We'll be back with more as Peter Greenberg Worldwide continues from the Big Island of Hawaii and the Mauna Kea right after this.
4: Your flight might be late, but we're right on time. Peter Greenberg Worldwide will be right back.
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2: Peter Greenberg back with you as Peter Greenberg Worldwide continues from the Mauna Kea right here on the Big Island of Hawaii. And of course, you can always reach me, you know the drill. Email me, peter@petergreenberg.com with your name, phone number, question or problem. We will answer those questions and solve those problems throughout the show as we do every single week. My next guest knows a little bit about this place because he's been here for a number of years, but most importantly, knows the history of an iconic hotel like this celebrating its 60th birthday. His name is Craig Anderson. Hello, Craig.
28: Hey, good morning, Peter. How are you this morning?
2: I'm doing just great. I mean, I first, as I said earlier in the show, I first came here in 1973.
28: Wow.
2: When I was working for Newsweek. Back then, it was like a rock resort, right? But a rock resort started by the Rockefellers.
28: Absolutely.
2: It was sort of like their getaway.
28: Yeah, Lawrence Rockefeller's vision when he flew over this place in a plane with the governor of Hawaii and looked down at this beach and said, that's where I want to put my resort.
2: And by the way, speaking about looking down at this beach, if you've been to the Big Island, then you know what I'm about to say. If you haven't, you might be surprised. I mean, this is 95% volcanic, and yet you have the benefit of having one of the only sandy beaches I've seen on the entire island.
28: We're blessed. We're blessed. Actually, both of our hotels here have wonderful beaches. The Westin Apuna next door has a great beach as well, but it's one of the calling cards of this hotel and has been for six decades.
2: What defines this hotel? I mean, you've gone through six decades.
28: I'd have to say it's the staff. I mean, we've got multi-generational staff that interact with multi-generational guests that have been coming back for years and years. And
2: when I was at the restaurant last night, I engaged one of your waitresses in a conversation, and she's been here 37 years.
28: Yeah. Yeah, it's an amazing ohana, if you will, here with our staff. And I think this place has an old Hawaii vibe to it that I think is different than other resorts. Both on this island and on other islands, it's very unique.
2: What is the old Hawaii vibe?
28: There's just a calmness. There's a genuine, authentic aloha spirit here. Life kind of slows down, and I think people come here for that nourishing kind of environment.
2: I mean, to be honest, I don't come to Hawaii for high energy. I come to Hawaii for low energy, but great experience.
28: Sure. Yeah, and you know, everyone, you know, vacations the way they want to and looks for different things. But I think just the architecture, when you walk into the lobby and you see the ocean, when you look down at the crescent sand beach, yeah, there's a calmness and a kind of a spiritual kind of nourishment that comes from being here.
2: And yet when this hotel was designed initially, it was cutting edge. Nobody had seen that kind of design at the beach.
28: Yeah, I think when it was built for $15 million, it was the most expensive hotel that was built at that time.
2: Your renovations cost eight times more than that.
28: And then some, and then some.
2: Yeah. It was only built for $15 million.
28: That's what the records show. And the original design, interestingly, had these round hallways with natural ventilation in the roofs. And they built a model unit, and we had one of those Kona storms. And it rained like the Dickens, and it flooded the unit. So they immediately scrapped that design and hired Skidmore, Owings, and Merrill, and now we have the timeless architecture you see today.
2: I remember at one point, and I know you'll remember this, part of the sort of like the experience mandate of the hotel was, we really want to be cut off. And so no TVs in the rooms, right? They said, no, we want people to just enjoy Hawaii. And there'll be no TVs in the room. How long did that last?
28: About 5 minutes. You know, guests checked in and said, hey, where's the TV? I need a TV delivered to my room.
2: And yet, here's the interesting thing. There's a lesson there that they wanted the TV in the room, but they weren't watching it. They just loved the option of having the TV on. They wanted to check their stocks or whether the Lakers did something. But that's really the definition of true luxury when you get to keep your options.
28: Exactly, exactly.
2: And there are TVs in the room now.
28: There's TVs in the room now, but we kept the original intent of Rockefeller's design, and we have a panel, a wooden panel that slides in front of the TV. So if you want to pretend that there isn't a TV in the room or really unplug, you can do that.
2: Bottom line is you still get to watch.
28: Yep, absolutely.
2: But at the end of the day, part and parcel of Hawaii, it's part of the culture. It's storytelling. Mm-hmm. Right, it's the stories that you tell that are handed down. It's and of course the name of it is Talk Story, right?
28: Exactly.
2: And you do that here.
28: Vala'au, absolutely. It's interesting. We host a weekly wine reception for all of our guests on Wednesdays. We call it Wine Wednesday, and every week we hear new stories from our guests who've been coming for decades. Where they wax romantically about the batik room and how they used to have to wear a jacket to go to dinner. And of course I ask them, well, would you like us to bring that back? And they say, well, no, we don't want to wear a jacket anymore to dinner. That was back in the day. But the stories that they tell, you know, about when they first came as a child and now they're bringing their kids or their grandkids. I mean, it just goes.
2: We're talking to Craig Anderson from the Mauna Kea. When we come back, more with me and Craig and the history of the Big Island as Peter Greenberg Worldwide returns to the Mauna Kea right after this.
12: Your flight might be late, but we're right on time. Peter Greenberg Worldwide will be right back.
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2: And we're back. Peter Greenberg talking to Craig Anderson here at the Mauna Kea on the Big Island of Hawaii. Of course, you can always reach me. Just email me, peter@petergreenberg.com, with your name, phone number, question, or problem. Craig, part of the storytelling here, and it's not just the guests, it's the culture itself. It's the people who live here who hand down stories from generation to generation to generation. And where we are right now, I mean, all around us is sacred ground. All around us, it's not just volcanic rock. And the volcano continues to erupt, right? It's all the stories from the families and generations that are preserved.

0: into the visitor industry and opening the first luxury hotel here on the Big Island.
1: You know, even to this day, if you ask anybody outside of Hawaii, what's the principal industry of Hawaii, they're going to say pineapple. Wrong.
0: Wrong.
1: Sugar. Not, wrong.
0: Not anymore.
1: No, travel and tourism.
0: Tourism is it. Absolutely.
1: I mean, as a GDP figure, it's the one thing that many government officials don't get, and that is, it is the power.
0: Absolutely. I think tourism represents 35 to 40% of the GDP of the state of Hawaii. And I know our hotels here on the coast pay, I think, about 35% of the property taxes here on this island. So, you know, we're an economic engine that, that supports a lot of what people who live here in Hawaii get to enjoy.
1: What would you say is your biggest challenge then?
0: Oh, it's got to be staffing, I think.
1: Still?
0: It's still a challenge for us. You know, it's a limited population. It's expensive to live here. We see people leaving the island because it's hard to make ends meet.
1: And you know, if you talk to, and this is not just particular to your hotel, if I went up and down the coast here and talked to anybody working at any hotel, there's a reasonably good chance, I think you'd agree, they're holding down more than one job.
0: Absolutely. Absolutely. And I would tell you that all those hotels would tell you that they're also looking for people to fill open positions. So, yeah, it's a puzzle. You know, we're doing a lot of work with local high schools to try to reach out to the youth on this
1: island. Starting training programs.
0: To give them the opportunities to see what, you know, what our industry can offer them. Because there are a lot of, you know, depending on what your interests are, you know, everything from engineering to customer service to sales and marketing, accounting. I mean, there are a lot of different career paths available to people.
1: You know, you mentioned career paths. I think there's a big industry problem, not just particularly to Hawaii, to the entire travel industry. You know, if you and I were to go to dinner tonight at a little cafe in Rome, that waiter, that's not his job, that's his profession. Mm-hmm. It's what his father did before him or his brother or his mother. He loves what he's doing or she loves what she's doing. And by the way, that's as it should be, right? The travel industry got lazy. And I think that they just thought, oh, it's a job. And then when COVID hit, it was an economic issue, not to mention people questioning their own mortality at that point. They said, you know what? I'm leaving. I'm not coming back. And they didn't come back.
0: Yep.
1: That wasn't just Hawaii. That was Cleveland. It was anywhere, right? And you're still trying to catch up.
0: Absolutely. Absolutely. We definitely saw that here. You know, and then, you know, people were concerned for their safety, so they didn't want to go out. And now we're starting to see more people want to travel and create those rituals and connect with other people. So, yeah, I'm not sure what the solution is. We need people to deliver service in our industry. We're not going to be able to automate the things that we do every day.
1: And the minute you do that, you're in real trouble.
0: Yeah.
1: I mean, by the way, if I ever show up at a hotel and they have kiosks in the lobby, I don't check in.
0: And if a robot delivers your room service, I'm sure you won't
1: that either. You know the famous robot story? It's a true story. I went to the lab at Hilton in McLean, Virginia, right? And they had developed a robot to do room service, right? Or to come up with if you needed a toothbrush or whatever it was. And here was this robot, R2-D2, coming down the hall. I said, this is not going to work. And you know what happened? In about 2 weeks, there were guests who literally had baseball bats. And they were beating the crap out of the robot. And at one point, they found one of the robots trying to escape. The robot had left the hotel. Couldn't take it anymore.
0: Cruising down the street.
1: Exactly. So you know what? Forgetting the methodology here, I thought the message was strong enough.
0: Totally.
1: Don't ever go to robots.
0: No. It's hard to imagine. It's hard to imagine, especially here in Hawaii, where the aloha spirit and that genuine connection is so important. So, I'm not sure where AI fits into our industry moving forward, but...
1: Well, I can tell you where it could fit in. You know, if you want AI to do the night auditing about who's checked in and who checked out, be my guest. If you want the AI to check me in, I don't want to do it.
0: Right.
1: I don't want to do it because it doesn't know the questions to ask, and it really can't engage you in a conversation that's meaningful.
0: So I take it you don't have a virtual assistant then?
1: You're talking to him. What are you talking about? No. It's not that I'm old school. I'm real school, right? I understand the technology. I do not want to be taken over by the technology.
0: Here.
1: If AI wants to wash my car, go for it. If AI wants to tell me where I should go on my vacation in Hawaii, stay away from me.
0: There you go.
1: Craig Anderson, the guy who runs this place, the Mauna Kea, the legendary Mauna Kea, celebrating 60 years this year.

0: Thanks so much for joining us. That music means we're out of time for this hour. Stick around, everybody. We've got a whole lot more coming from the Mauna Kea on the Big Island of Hawaii as Peter Greenberg Worldwide continues right after this.
1: That wraps up this hour of Peter Greenberg Worldwide. Have a travel question or problem? Just email us, peter@petergreenberg.com.
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7: ABC News, I'm Mike Dubosky. It was a treacherous holiday weekend for much of the country with triple-digit temperatures linked to 19 deaths in New Jersey and power outages elsewhere. Meanwhile, the growing threat now is severe rain and flooding. Ameth Chinoy lives in Naperville, Illinois.
8: It was kind of scary because it was pouring a lot, and the water was almost up till the height of the tire.
7: One person is dead after a fireworks explosion last night in Chino, California. Gabriel Gilmore was visiting his mother when he felt the explosion.
9: Out of nowhere, the floor shook. There was a humongous explosion. The explosion was so loud, it's what I would assume a gas line in a house blew up.
7: Detectives have now taken 28-year-old Darian Traden James Jr. in on suspicion of involuntary manslaughter. And the death toll from last month's earthquakes in Venezuela has risen again. Now more than 3,300 people were killed in the quakes, authorities say. This is ABC News. Shark bites have been on the rise in places like Australia, and now one's been reported in New York. ABC's Andrew Dimbert has details.
10: At New York's Jones Beach,
11: someone came up to the lifeguard and said, "Shark."
10: A swimmer was bitten by a shark, forcing officials to temporarily clear the beach. Just miles away, fishermen reeling in this large shark caught in the surf at Gilgo Beach.
12: Sometimes those schools of fish will overlap with human beings, and that could lead to a shark bite.
10: Scientists say fish migration patterns may cause some sharks to swim closer to shore.
7: Also in New York, a seaplane went down in the city's East River today. Officials say two people aboard sustained minor injuries. And Team USA's Folarin Balogun will be allowed to play in tomorrow's World Cup match against Belgium after FIFA announced today it's postponing his punishment for that red card violation he received last week. I'm Mike Dubosky, ABC News.
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15: On Friday, State Representative Harry Benton of the Chicagoland Village of Plainfield tendered his resignation following a yet undisclosed investigation by the Legislative Inspector General. Earlier this year, Benton was ejected from the Democratic caucus and stripped of committee assignments over allegations of sexual misconduct. He was the third member of the House Democratic caucus to be forced out by Speaker Emmanuel Welch following the removals of Mary Flowers and Fred Crespo for separate abuse and misconduct cases. On Wednesday, after the Inspector General's report was delivered to Welch, the Speaker again called for the resignation of Benton, promising formal expulsion. expulsion proceedings if the representative did not comply. Benton issued a resignation effective 5 o'clock Friday night. In other news, Impact Life is urging people throughout Central Illinois to give blood this 4th of July weekend. Holidays frequently cause a shortage of blood donations, even as the need for blood remains consistent. 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I'm Stan Anderson. 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
20: Here is your updated News Channel 20 Storm Team Forecast. Partly cloudy skies tonight with a slight chance of thunderstorms. Lows dip down to about 67. Winds out of the north, 5 to 10 miles per hour. A blend of clouds and sun again tomorrow. Daytime highs approaching 84. Partly cloudy tomorrow night. Lows dip down to about 64. I'm meteorologist Kara Foster on 97.7 and 970 WMAY, Springfield's News and Talk. Currently 84.
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2: Peter Greenberg back with you as Peter Greenberg Worldwide continues. Of course, if you're just joining us, I hope you're having a great holiday weekend wherever you happen to be. Let me tell you where we happen to be. Get out those maps, boys and girls. 20 degrees, 1 minute north, 155 degrees, 40 minutes west. We are in the Big Island of Hawaii at the Mauna Kea Resort. Of course, we can always be reached. You know the drill. Email me, peter at petergreenberg.com with your name, phone number, question or problem. We will solve it right here on the air. I've been coming to this island since, oh my goodness, 1973. Yes, I am that old, but the most interesting thing is that when I first came here, the cuisine was Spam and Jell-O. Or when you asked for the fresh fish for dinner, what was the daily catch? It was always the same. Mahi-mahi. What's tomorrow? Mahi-mahi. Let me guess. Thursday, mahi-mahi. Guess what? Things have changed. And joining me now, the chef de cuisine at one of the restaurants here called How Tree is Miguel Soto. How are you, sir?
3: I'm very good. Thank you for having me today.
2: And, you know, when we talk about cuisine at hotels, I mean, obviously, there's been a great evolution in terms of what you're able to source, what you're able to use, what guests want, what guests don't want. But you're, you know, and of course, the definition of what we would call beachside cuisine, right? Now, beachside cuisine to me usually means soggy French fries and watermelon that's sort of sweating, right? We've gone a long way from there.
3: Yes, we have. You know, with these resorts nowadays, you know, like you said, the available food to us, you know, what we can source nowadays, you know, there's a lot more options. And, you know, today in 2026, we're able to, you know, elevate that cuisine, even if it is beachside. You know, we're taking a lot of care down at the food, you know, down at the How Tree with the food. And we're elevating that experience for sure, you know.
2: Well, let's talk about that, because your whole history comes from Mexico City.
3: Correct.
2: Did you ever expect you're going to be in Hawaii?
3: I never thought I would end up in Hawaii, honestly, when I started cooking. You know, things kind of, you know, fell into place and the opportunities came to me and, you know, I ran with it.
2: But the point is, you're in Hawaii now, not Mexico City.
3: Yes.
2: But you're doing some Baja cuisine.
3: Yeah, so, you know, that's one of the reasons why I was attracted to Mauna Kea and to the How Tree concept, you know. When I heard about them redoing the kitchen and, you know, coming out with this Mexican cuisine concept, I just thought, it's perfect for me. I'm from Mexico City, like you said, born and raised. These are the flavors that I grew up eating. These are the flavors that I'm passionate about. And, you know, at a resort setting, it just made sense to me.
2: Well, so walk me through this. It's not just jalapeno on the beach.
3: No, not at all. So I think, you know, one of the things that drew me to, you know, taking this job was the freedom that, you know, all the upper management was going to give me, right? They basically wanted it to be a super authentic Mexican experience for dinner. And then, you know, for lunch, I get to put a little bit of the Mexican flair in there while keeping some of these, you know, beachside favorites like the burgers, like, you know, the sandwiches, the fries, not soggy though.
2: Well, yeah, but you forgot one more thing.
3: Which is?
2: Guacamole.
3: Of course. Yeah, we have to have the guacamole. That's one of the things that's, you know, one of the favorites everywhere you go nowadays, not just in Mexico. So that's one of the things that we do here. You know, we try to use the local product. We have some great produce here in Big Island.
2: And you're able to source it.
3: Yes, definitely. You know, Mauna Kea Beach Resort as a whole, you know, utilizes over 70 or 80% of the food is locally sourced. Chef Peter, which is the executive chef here, is, you know, in connection with all of the farms, all of the producers, you know, the fishermen, everybody. So we try to utilize as much of the local produce as we can.
2: And you are getting local day catch.
3: We are getting local day catch, and it's not just mahi-mahi
2: now,
3: anymore.
2: You were going to go exactly where I thought you were going to go, right? No mahi-mahi.
3: Yeah, I mean, there is
2: mahi-mahi. I have nothing against mahi-mahi, but I can't do it every day.
3: It's delicious, but yeah, you cannot do it every day. You know, we have onagas, opacas, which are, you know, varieties of snappers. We have manchongs. We have a lot of different things nowadays.
2: You forgot one thing that I had on the menu the other night that was unbelievable.
3: Which is?
2: Butterfish.
3: The butterfish.
2: Oh, my goodness. That butterfish was about as close to getting to a miso cod from Nobu as you can get.
3: I mean, the quality of the fish speaks for itself, you know. We try to not, you know, mess with it too much because, you know, like you said, it is a fresh day catch, right? So we just let it speak for itself.
2: Now, what's Sinaloa chicken?
3: Sinaloa chicken. So basically, the Sinaloa chicken is, again, we're using the local product, which is the puna chicken. So it's a half chicken and the Sinaloa sauce. So basically, it's just like a dry chile salsa, right? So think about guajillos, onion, garlic, you know, the whole works. And then basically, we're just cooking that half chicken and placing it on that sauce. So the Sinaloa sauce is what really makes the dish.
2: Does it have a kick to it?
3: Light, a very light kick. I try to keep
2: What's your definition of a light kick?
3: So, you know, working in, you know, in the States for so long and, you know, in the resorts in Hawaii, I've learned to kind of, you know,
2: find
3: that balance of, you know, giving a little bit of kick, but, you know, being approachable to everybody.
2: And of course, you have to have the tacos.
3: You have to have tacos and Mexican food, yes.
2: Fresh fish tacos.
3: We have fresh fish tacos, yes, Baja style. So it's a beer batter, just like I was cooking a little bit in Tijuana. That's where, you know, the fish taco is from. So I have that recipe from down there. Fresh catch, beer battered, in the fryer, real nice and crispy.
2: And what fish are you using?
3: Today is onaga, if I'm not mistaken.
2: Okay.
3: But it varies, right? Like, that's the cool thing about working here is our day catch is actually day catch. So it's never going to be the same. Our servers will go up to the table and let you guys know what the catch of the day is, right? It could be different for the ceviche, and it could be something different for the mahi, or I'm sorry, for the tacos on the same day, right? It just depends on what we have available. We try to use the freshest.
2: And the Wagyu fajitas?
3: Wagyu fajitas, yes. Our executive sous chef, Anthony, you know, he's all about having the premium product here. So, you know, he was able to source New York's A5 Wagyu New York's. And, you know, we try to mix that Mexican flair with, you know, the top line product, which is the A5. Yeah.
2: Now, I always ask every chef this question. So you are no exception. Here it comes. Because you got a chance to craft this menu from day one.
3: Exactly.
2: So what's the one thing you put on this menu that you thought everybody is going to love this dish? They can't get enough of it. And it tanked. And then what's the one thing you said, do I really have to put this on the menu and everybody can't get enough of it?
3: Yeah, no. So I recently put on a bone-in ribeye for two people to share. I thought it was going to do great. I thought, you know, we were going to be pushing it, and it just hasn't been, you know, the bestseller just yet.
2: So the ribeye got 86th?
3: Not yet.
2: It's on life support right now.
3: It's recently, you know, gone on the menu, and right now it's looking like it might come off because it's not doing so well.
2: But you know what's interesting? There's a psychological aspect to a tomahawk or a ribeye, right?
3: Yes.
2: And that is, one person wants to boast that they can finish it themselves.
3: Right.
2: Maybe that was the problem.
3: We've had people, you know, crush it. We had like a 12-year-old boy not too long ago just crush the whole thing by himself.
2: Did they find the body?
3: Somewhere in the adult
2: pool. He crushed the whole thing.
3: He had the whole thing by himself. I was surprised. Yeah, my server kept back and, you know, giving me updates on how far along he was with the ribeye.
2: Oh, you were watching this from the kitchen. Okay,
3: yeah, it was in the kitchen. We were jamming, but they were telling us all about it.
2: Yeah. Okay, so now what's the one thing that you said, okay, do I have to reluctantly put this on the menu, and everybody loved it?
3: So, being honest, I'm not a huge fan of fajitas. But it just sells down there, you know. Everybody loves the fajitas. Everybody loves the sizzling platter when they see it come across the dining room. So it's one of those things that I cannot take off the menu.
2: So what you're telling me, it's the sizzle, not the steak.
3: It's the sizzle, yeah. It's the sizzle that does
2: it. I had to say
3: it.
2: You set me up for that.
3: You know, it's like a show, right? Somebody comes down with the sizzling. Everybody, you know, is turning their heads. So it's a great sell down there, yes.
2: I love it. Miguel Soto, the Hawtree Chef de Cuisine, thank you so much for joining us. And remember, it's the sizzle, not the steak. And sometimes it's the steak, not the sizzle. When we come back, more from the Mauna Kea Resort as Peter Greenberg Worldwide returns to the Big Island of Hawaii right after this.
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2: Peter Greenberg back with you as Peter Greenberg Worldwide continues from the iconic Mauna Kea Hotel right here on the Big Island of Hawaii. Of course, you can always reach me, you know the drill, peter at petergreenberg.com with your name, phone number, question or problem, solving a lot of those in this hour, so stick around for that. And also, of course, I always tell you to go to our website, petergreenberg.com, for our comprehensive list of all the aid and relief organizations doing all that hard and essential work all around the world. Opportunities for you to get up close and personal and give back to the people who need it the most every time and just about everywhere you travel. Just a note about our last guest, the chef. He mentioned about one of the items that he put on the menu that he had to, that tanked, one of the items that he kept on the menu that did great. He forgot to tell you about one more thing. People will travel thousands of miles just to eat the hot dogs here. Don't ask, don't tell, you don't have to admit it, but you know what? You see a lot of people eating hot dogs at this hotel, and for a good reason, because of the way they're made, but I'll let you experience that for yourself. Speaking of that, my next guest knows a little bit about this hotel. He's the hotel manager with the most interesting name, Kansas Henderson. Welcome, sir.
16: Thank you so much for having me.
2: So I got to start. How'd you get the name Kansas?
16: For my great parents. They're actually celebrating their 58th wedding anniversary today, so happy anniversary to them. But I was the first not born in the state of Kansas after quite a few generations on both sides of the family, so reminding me my heritage is the short answer.
2: So you're not in Kansas anymore?
16: No. Beautiful Big Island of Hawaii. So lucky to be here. 13 years now for me here on the island and loving every one of them.
2: You know, this is... I said it in the introduction, an iconic hotel. At the time it was built, over 60 years ago, it was the first of its kind in terms of architecture, design, location, on an island that people hadn't really known. I mean, the Big Island, when you think about it, was one of the least populated at that time.
16: You're absolutely right. It was an unknown paradise, and thank goodness Lawrence Rockefeller got here when he did and picked this beautiful location, Kanoa Bay, for this resort.
2: But he didn't, if I do my history here, he didn't build it like a traditional development. It was not a high-rise, no. Number one, I think, what are you, maybe four stories, maybe?
16: We have two buildings of four stories each.
2: Yeah. It kind of blended right back into the lava because the island is so, it's volcanic. Let's call it what it is, right? You were blessed with an amazing sandy beach. You don't see that a lot on the Big Island.
16: That's absolutely right. Yeah, the two best white sand beaches are right here at Mauna Kea Resort, the Hapuna Beach and Kanoa Bay.
2: And that's it, really?
16: Absolutely. Yeah, most of them black sand, even green sand here on the Big Island.
2: And one of the most amazing things that your next door neighbor over at the Mauna Lani, I don't play golf, but I drive a mean cart. The coolest thing to do at sunset, get a golf cart and drive out on the lava, right?
16: Absolutely.
2: Unreal.
16: Yeah, you can have a great time here driving at sunset, sunrise, equally as beautiful, even a moonset on occasion if you catch us at the right time of the year.
2: And last night, I noticed boats right off the beach with lights in the water. For what?
16: Well, we have a beautiful manta ray population here on the Big Island. They estimate about 250, and quite a few live right here at Mauna Kea, and they come in to eat on a nightly basis, and we have a great opportunity to get in the water with small groups and a marine biologist to learn about the population and the species and see them. They are gentle giants and beautiful in the water.
2: And they're very smart.
16: They are indeed, yeah. You could tell just how they work together while they're feeding and what I would call almost dancing in the water, that they are a really unique species.
2: What's the legacy of this hotel? You're having a 60th birthday, but what's the true legacy?
16: What Lawrence Rockefeller founded here is a place where guests have come to look for nostalgia. We have the same families who have been staying here for 60 years as guests. We also have the same families who have been running this location as employees for those same 60 years. You have a really unique setting where two sets of families have grown up side by side. They invite each other to birthdays, to weddings. It is something that you don't see at a traditional hotel or resort, and something that we're really proud of.
2: Now, of course, every hotel goes through a period of restoration, or in your case, renovation, more than once, right? It's part of the cycle, the cyclical nature of hotel business, right? But the mistake that so many hotels make when they go through a renovation is they forget the core values of what made the hotel in the first place.
16: Absolutely. And that was something that we were not going to do in this occasion. I would tell you that as I spoke to those legacy guests that you mentioned, what they told me was, don't mess it up. People have such a love and affinity for this property. It is a place that they call their happy place, their second home, their beach home. And we wanted to make sure that we kept the core beauty and obviously the amazing architecture that was put here 60 years ago now.
2: And what about that architecture still works?
16: Mid-century modern is something that withstands time. It is a beautiful blank slate, and interior decorators can come in and adjust the interior. But it is just a gorgeous architecture that you see come and go in fads. And as you know, many awards won by this property when it was first opened and continues to.
2: To me, what defines a great hotel, and please feel free to disagree, is light. I believe that most hotel designers have never stayed in a hotel. I believe that most people who build airports have never flown. I have to come with that conclusion because I'm the guy who stays at hotels and flies, and I'm going through these hotels going, what were they thinking, right? They trap me with mood lighting. That puts me in a bad mood, right? You want to have options, right? You open the shutters in your room here, you get all of Hawaii.
16: Yeah, the open air concept that the architects put in here is just amazing. And the shade that it throws from the trellises, the pillars around the property, there are beautiful times of day just based on the lighting and based on those shadows as well.
2: And of course, I don't know if this is intentional, but the way they built the hotel with the prevailing winds, I mean, when you open the door to your balcony, you're getting it's just this amazing wind in your face that's not oppressive at all.
16: Yeah,
2: it's invigorating.
16: Yeah, the trade winds are the way that architecture was decided to be built prior to air conditioning. Obviously, this hotel opened with no air conditioning. You had slatted entry
2: and by the
16: doors.
2: Way, you still don't need it.
16: You don't. And actually, we reintroduced ceiling fans so that folks don't have to turn on that AC. But it opened with open slat doors, both for the lanai and the entry door. So regardless of whether you had the doors open or closed, you still had that trade wind come right through your guest room.
2: You know, you talk about generations staying here, but I think you'd be the first to admit that hotel guests these days have different expectations. They have different demands. There are certain things they want, there's things they don't want. And when I look at hotel design, the last three hotels I've stayed at did not have dresser drawers, did not have bathtubs, did not have desks, right? Didn't even have doors to the bathrooms. I don't know who came up with that idea. But here, you have a bathtub in the room that a family of five can fit in, as opposed to most bathtubs at most hotels, you could wash a small chihuahua in there.
16: Yeah.
2: Maybe, right? It's ornamental. Why the big bathtub? You kept it.
16: Yeah, I would tell you a few things. One, we're blessed with folks who come out for 5, 6, 7 days. Some guests even 2 weeks or more. And so the comfort of our guest rooms is so essential for someone who's going to be staying that long. When you mentioned dresser drawers, we have walk-in closets, the deep soaking tubs. I mean, our guests are going to spend quite a bit of time here in the guest rooms when staying that long. Secondly, we really looked at that guest feedback during this renovation. What was perhaps taken away in years prior, what should be brought back, and what enhancements people were looking for in the guest rooms. And many of the new touches that we put in are specific to guest comment cards or surveys we received.
2: Like what?
16: Bringing back the louver doors that we talked about earlier. They had been taken away and drapes had been put in, which is just something that should never be done in a Hawaiian guest room. We brought in lanai lights because we have so many people who enjoy dining or reading outside in the evening. We had never had lights on the lanais before. Reading lights in the headboards for those looking to read late in the evening.
2: And last night, by the way, I went out on my lanai. It was a full moon, and I turned the lanai light on. Didn't distract from me from watching the moon, and I could read. What a concept.
16: Yeah, beautiful. And ceiling fans were definitely something that folks had asked to return, as I mentioned earlier. And lastly, surprisingly, one of the most common positive feedback we're getting right now is the introduction of water filtration systems in every guest room. It is something that we think we're actually the first resort to have in each individual guest room and something that our guests are loving.
2: I have to tell you, it was a surprise to me. I walked in the guest room. I said, okay, where's the plastic bottle of water? There wasn't one. And I went, I want water. And then I saw built into the wall, there's a faucet, right? And that's the water. It's great.
16: Yeah.
2: And it's simple.
16: Yeah. Eliminating plastic is a key for us here on property. Being on an island, we don't even have recycling as a opportunity. And honestly, it's a nod back to our founder, Lawrence Rockefeller. Is considered by many of the original ecotourism founder in hospitality, even before that term even existed. So we consider ourselves stewards of this part of paradise, and we want to keep it as pristine as possible.
2: Kansas Henderson, the hotel manager right here at the Mauna Kea Beach Hotel right here on the Big Island of Hawaii. Thanks for joining us.
16: Thank you.
2: And when we come back, your emails and your calls, I promised you, right after this.
17: Have a question or a problem? Just email Peter at peter@petergreenberg.com. Peter Greenberg Worldwide will be right back.
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21: 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The Springfield utility provider notes that reducing water heater temperatures from the default 140 degrees Fahrenheit to 120 degrees can save up to 10% on electrical bills. Saving laundry, baking, and other high heat appliance use for evening hours can help keep home temperatures down and reduce air conditioner use. Additionally, using LED light bulbs throughout the house uses less energy and produces less waste heat than incandescent bulbs. Utilizing sleep timer settings for electronics can additionally help to reduce power usage, and so can using a smart thermostat system to allow air conditioning to run a few degrees higher during nighttime hours. In related news, the Springfield Office of Public Works is reminding residents of adjusted waste collection hours over the next week due to expected severe temperatures and humidity. Throughout the coming week, Republic Services, Waste Management, and Lake Area Disposal have been granted permission to begin collecting waste starting at 5 a.m. ahead of daylight high temperatures. Residents are advised to prepare waste and recycling containers the night before scheduled pickup to ensure they are collected. And finally, the City of Springfield has issued notice that starting Monday, July 6th, traffic along Bruns Lane between Jefferson and North Grand Avenue will be closed for water main replacement. The work is expected to take multiple days to complete. Motorists should be advised to seek alternate routes and to exercise caution near work zones. For more news, visit WMAY.com. I'm Stan Anders, and up next is your News Channel 20 Storm Team Forecast.
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23: 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Partly cloudy skies tonight with a slight chance of thunderstorms. Lows dip down to about 67. Winds out of the north, 5 to 10 miles per hour. A blend of clouds and sun again tomorrow. Daytime highs approaching 84. Partly cloudy tomorrow night. Lows dip down to about 64. I'm meteorologist Kara Foster on 97.7 and 970 WMAY, Springfield's News and Talk. Currently 84.
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2: Peter Greenberg back with you as Peter Greenberg Worldwide continues from the Mauna Kea on the big island of Hawaii. Of course, you can always reach me no matter what island you're on. 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We will solve it right here on the air. Let's go out to the phones. Up there in northern Illinois, about 10 miles, I understand, from the border of Wisconsin, I've got Juanita on the phone. Hello, Juanita.
25: Hello, Peter. Thank you for taking my call.
2: So what's on your mind?
25: My husband and I are taking our grandson to Niagara Falls and then into Canada. He has a passport and a letter from both of his, you know, signed by both of his parents. Is there any other documents that we need?
2: Well, first of all, he has a letter, but is it notarized?
25: It will be, yes.
2: Yeah, it must be notarized for both parents signing. It'd be even better if it was individually signed, meaning from each parent, because the biggest problem that we have right now, and you see this happen all the time, is children of divorce and custody issues, and no border control agent wants to be involved in that. So a lot of times they'll deny entry if they don't have that notarized document from each parent. So do it that way. Do it that way. It's individual letters notarized from each parent, and you'll be fine.
25: Perfect.
2: And the good news is he already has a passport. And
25: correct.
2: Does he share your same last name?
25: Yes, he does.
2: Even better. You're in.
25: Perfect. Thank you. I was confused about the information I received on the internet, and I thought I would ask you, the travel expert.
2: Oh, and I'm happy to give you the answer and have fun in Canada.
25: Oh, thank you. Have a great day.
2: You got it, Juanita. Thanks for the call.
25: You're welcome. Bye-bye.
2: And here's a letter from Michael who writes, We entered the EU from the U.S. on the 21st of April in Amsterdam, and we then went and registered with the ES system. I'll explain that in a second. We left the EU in Madrid on the 6th of May. At Madrid, we were directed by the airport staff to not go through EES for departure, but through passport control the old school way. Our question is, does the EES still think we're in Europe and our clock, 90 days and 180 days, is still ticking? Or does going through passport control somehow communicate with EES that we have left and we have nothing to worry about? Okay, I understand what you're saying, but let me first explain to everybody else what EES is. It's the new European entry system run by the entire European Union, that's 26 countries, where you actually have to register first upon your first entry into the European Union starting these days, which means they're going to take your fingerprints, take your photograph, and do a biometric reading of your eyes. And then the good news is from that moment on, at least this is the concept, every time you go to Europe, you don't have to stand in any passport control line. There'll be e-gates, and you go right through once they register you on the screen. It works when it works. It's still having a big hiccup in terms of the registration process. The problem is the lines to register have sometimes been 3 and 4 hours. Are you listening? Lisbon in particular. But the good news is for you that when you went through the normal passport control, they did look at your passport and they processed it, which meant it went into the exact same system. They just entered that information manually. Now, let's assume for the sake of this discussion that they didn't and they still think you're there. Well, you have about 5 different records that you weren't. You have your boarding pass and your airline information that you actually boarded a flight and left. You have the United States basically verifying that you entered, and all that information is publicly available. So the answer, Michael, is that even though the beginning application process for the ES is still somewhat problematic and time-consuming, you're already covered, you've already registered, you're in the system, and you'll be protected. So bottom line is you're okay. For everybody else thinking of going over to Europe this summer, you better allow for extra time. If you haven't already registered for the EES, in certain places, I mentioned Lisbon, but that's just one of them, it's going to take you a while. Now, is the system fully operational yet? No. There are manual overrides, which is exactly what Michael went through, and it'll continue to happen. Now, does this apply to the United Kingdom? It does not. The United Kingdom doesn't have that system yet, the way it's set up, the way in the European Union. What the United Kingdom has, we're talking if you're going to London, for example, is they do have some e-gates, but it's all tied to something called an ETA, which is an electronic travel authorization, which everybody has to have before you ever get on the plane, or they won't let you on the plane if you're coming from the U.S. So it's easy to apply online. It doesn't take long. They tell you you're going to get it approved within 72 hours, and it's been my experience, it's approved within about 8 hours, and it's good for a couple of years, and it's tied to your passport number. And that system actually works very well. Every time I've gone to England, anywhere in England, that could be Manchester, it could be London, or Birmingham, any of the major airports, once you've got that system in with the ETA, you're good to go. And that's a great deal. We're waiting for the rest of the European Union to kick in, but it is coming, and I'm registering for it in about a week. And so just remember, take the time. What that means is, if you're connecting flights in Europe, that means you better give yourself a 4-hour connect time because you're required to register at your first point of entry. Remember that as well. Okay? Give yourself that time. And they're not making any exceptions for that. It's a slow system. But once it's in, you're in, and that's the good news. Michael, thanks for your email. And when we come back, a whole lot more coming from the Mauna Kea in Hawaii. Back with more Peter Greenberg Worldwide right after this.
3: Your flight might be late, but we're right on time. Peter Greenberg Worldwide will be right back.
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2: Peter Greenberg back with you as Peter Greenberg Worldwide continues from the Mauna Kea right here on the Big Island of Hawaii. And for those of you who've never been to the hotel, when you walk into the hotel, you are immediately basically confronted by and surrounded by artwork. Amazing pieces that go back to the opening of the hotel and, of course, go back in history many, many dozens of years. In fact, maybe even hundreds of years. Think of this as almost a museum that has rooms. And the person who knows all about that is my next guest, Scott Yold, the owner of Island Eclectic. And it is eclectic art when you think about it.
28: It's very eclectic.
2: Right? I mean, you obviously, you know, you have the lions, you have the sculptured animals, and then some amazing pieces that go back, you know, a few centuries.
28: Absolutely, yes. I think one of our oldest pieces is the Buddhist wheel, devotional wheel, that's up in the lobby. It's a ceramic stone wheel that we haven't even dated exactly how old it is, but it's definitely the oldest piece in the collection.
2: And you talk about a collection. This goes back to the original design and building of the hotel because of the Rockefellers.
28: Correct, yes, part of the Rockefeller collection. If you go to the Met, you can see a huge portion of the Rockefeller collection in New York. The other part of it is here at Mauna Kea.
2: And, you know, it's one thing to look at the art, it's another thing to understand the legacy of it and understand the stories that it tells. And for guests coming here, I remember when I first came here, there was somebody here at the hotel who literally walked me through the hotel and explained what I was looking at.
28: Yes, we have a whole docent program here where we have people still on Saturdays that walk people through, but we've also created an online app that you can actually walk the collection and do a docent walk with your cell phone or your tablet.
2: You know, when you think about the history of Pacific Rim art, Polynesian art, in fact, I remember when I first went to one of the islands in Fiji out of the Lau Archipelago, the village chief gave me a present, which I didn't appreciate at the time, and then I value it as my most prized possession. He gave me a piece of bark, a tapa, that went 8 feet. If you go to the Metropolitan Museum of Art, you may see one that goes 2 feet. He gave me one that went 8 feet. And what the tapa was, it was artwork that was drawn by the villagers that told the history of them coming to the island. It told the history of them developing the island, living on the island, and maintaining the island. And I get off the elevator on the ground floor today, and I'm seeing Tapa. You have those the stories are there too.
28: Absolutely. Well, the ones that you actually saw are called kapa.
2: Yeah.
28: In Hawaii, we call the mulberry bark process kapa. In rest of Polynesia, it's called
2: the same concept.
28: Tapa. Yeah. Same concept. It's traveled. The traditions have traveled, you know, on boats from island to island and from community to community. We have a very extensive tapa collection up on the seventh floor, as well as some incredible Hawaiian kapa that were restored by the Bishop Museum that are on display here. We have we're really fortunate here on the Big Island, particularly, where we have Rowan Huffer, who is a national treasure, part of the Smithsonian. Her mother, Marie McDonald, and her helped to basically bring kapa practice back to Hawaii because it was a lost art form.
2: But let me ask a silly question, because I was told this. I'm not sure I know the answer. But if I went back to that same island in Fiji today, I would never see tapa that big, ever.
28: That I couldn't tell you that.
2: Because they have trouble sourcing the bark.
28: Sourcing the bark. So, yes, it all depends on where the bark is coming from or being farmed. But those are amazing when you see ones that are that size. I've come across three or four in my work over the years that are about that size. And they usually wear wall hangings or floor mats. And kapa also was used as clothing in traditional Hawaii clothing. Everything was made from kapa.
2: And there's still a story to be told.
28: Lots of stories to be told, absolutely.
2: What's the most surprising piece here?
28: Oh, the most surprising piece, gosh, I can't pick just one. Off the top of my head, you know, the Japanese tansu are some of my favorite pieces.
2: Those are the wooden pieces.
28: The wooden pieces, especially just in the process of seeing how they were originally crafted. You know, they're completely designed to be taken apart and
2: they're
28: reassembled.
2: Wood.
28: They're wood, yes. We have a couple that are about close, I think about 800 years old. And they are being restored by Corey Smith from Matsukaze Woodworking. And Javi, he's a master tansu maker. All the wood that we...
2: If you're a master tansu maker, that would lead me to believe there's only one of you.
28: They're here and maybe on the Big Island. Yes, yeah. I would say there would only be one for sure.
2: And I remember when I looked at traditional Thai manufacture or wood making, they don't use nails at all. There's no nail work there, but in this they have special screws.
28: These certain ones to hold the hardware in place.
2: Yeah.
28: They actually have for locks and for hinges. They have actual wooden nails holding them together. But the actual structure of the tansu, there's nothing structurally being held together with nails.
2: And even here we are in the year 2026. That's amazing.
28: It is amazing. Absolutely.
2: Scott Yeo, the owner of Island Eclectic, maintaining the actual artwork right here at the Mauna Kea. Thanks so much, sir.
28: Thank you.
2: And when we come back, we're going to have your emails and your calls. I promised you we'd solve them, so stick around.
4: Your flight might be late, but we're right on time. Peter Greenberg Worldwide will be right back.
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2: Peter Greenberg here as Peter Greenberg Worldwide continues from the Big Island of Hawaii, otherwise known as the legendary Mauna Kea Resort. And of course, you can always reach me. You know the drill. Just email me, peter@petergreenberg.com, with your name, phone number, question, or problem. We will solve it right here on the air. Let's go out to the phones out in Bolingbrook, Illinois. I've got Jay on the phone. Hello, Jay.
19: Hello, Mr. Greenberg. How are you today?
2: I am fine. So what's up?
19: So you had on your show talking about museums, and you mentioned the Griffith Museum of Science and Industry, and you were talking about the German U-boat, the U-505, and how it was brought over and everything.
2: Yeah.
19: And I had mentioned on my email that my dad worked there for only 48 years.
2: Oh, my goodness.
19: And he was, if you ever go to the museum, they should still have pictures of them bringing it across what is now called Lakeshore Drive.
2: Yeah.
19: Back then, I think it was called Leif Erikson Drive. And you could see my dad standing on the museum side, kind of like guarding whatever area of that area he was at, so people wouldn't be walking back and forth. But it was interesting, the movie that they had.

0: captain of the submarine when they captured it. The beds are very small, but the captain of the submarine at the time was 6 feet 1 inch tall, so they assumed he never got any sleep because he couldn't fit in those beds, those cots.
1: Unbelievable. You know, what's interesting is here we are on the big island of Hawaii. If you fly over to Oahu at Pearl Harbor, there's another submarine there you can see called the Bofin at the Pacific Fleet Submarine Museum right there in Pearl Harbor. And of course, you've got one in Manitowoc, Wisconsin, where they've got the Cobia. There's even one in Georgia, but I'm telling you, you hit the nail right on the head. The one you got to see, after you see the one in Hawaii, you have to go on the U-boat, the 505 at the museum in Chicago, because first of all, it's amazing to see the living conditions and what they went through on all submarines. Yep. And then even more important, at least in terms of the logistics, how do they get a submarine from the middle of the Atlantic to Chicago? And getting across Lakeshore Drive was the easy part when you consider everything else they had to do. So,
0: yes, definitely, you're absolutely right.
1: Yeah, definitely check it out. And I really appreciate the call, Jay.
0: Okay, thank you very much, Mr. Greenberg. You have a great day now.
1: You too, Matt. Thanks.
0: Thank you. Bye.
1: Definitely thank Jay for that call. I'm telling you, whether you're a submarine nut like I am or not, these submarines are worth the visit just to give you the proper perspective of World War II. And if you ever get a chance to watch it on one of the streaming services, one of the all-time greatest movies ever done on submarines called Das Boot. In fact, it won the Academy Award. Check it out. All right, let's go to an email here from Diana. Writes, I'll be in Mumbai, India from December 25th through the 27th of this year. Is there any way I would be able to watch the Chicago Green Bay Packer game while I'm there? Perhaps an iPad app or a local venue? What would you recommend? Okay, well, here's the thing you want to do. First of all, someone can help you who's much more technically savvy than me to get yourself a VPN. And that allows you to be able to log on to a U.S.-based system that thinks you're based in the U.S. Otherwise, you get geo-blocked and you can't do it. Now, once you do that, I'm a huge fan of YouTube TV. It's not expensive, a whole lot cheaper than having a cable service. And you can log in from anywhere you are in the United States or with that VPN, just about anywhere you are in the world. And then, in the middle of the night, in India, you get to watch the Packers and the Bears, right? That's how you do it. It's really as simple as that. But get someone who knows what they're doing to get you that VPN. It's a little bit tricky, but once you have it, it works. Otherwise, you're not going to get that game that I can imagine in India. They're not big Chicago Bears, Green Bay Packers there. Remember, we're talking rugby and cricket and football, otherwise known as soccer. All right, so that's what you got to do there. And here's an email from Janelle who writes, my nephew who doesn't like to fly needs to get to Indonesia in September. Would you have any suggestions on the best route for flying and also a route for a cruiser cargo ship? All right, let's rule out these things first. He's not going to take a cargo ship. That'll be a 72-day trip. Because remember, there's still possibility for everybody if they have the time to go by freighter. They have limited cabins on every freighter. They usually sell out way in advance. And you have no guarantee that when you get to a port, you may be there for 8 or 9 days waiting to unload. So you have to have a lot of flexibility in your schedule. So let's rule that out. Cruises, also we're ruling that out simply because cruise ships, we're not talking about a ferry service here. A cruise ship only gets there at 8 in the morning, leaves at 4 in the afternoon, and you're paying for a whole cruise just to get to Indonesia? I don't think so. So where does that leave you? You got to fly. Now, you didn't tell me where you're flying from, but I'm going to suggest from the West Coast, I'll get you there. The best way to do that is to either get through Asia, meaning Hong Kong, Bangkok, or Singapore, and then head down. So you're dealing with one very big long haul. You could do Cathay Pacific nonstop to Hong Kong, and then another long haul nonstop from there to Jakarta. That's the way I do it. All right? But you can forget the freighter or the cargo ship or the cruise ship on this one. All right? We appreciate that. And lots of people to thank. Diana Sue, Anthony Protus, Bradley Duell, Amanda Morris, Jeff Ryder doing the boards in Connecticut. And, of course, it's July 4th weekend, everybody. So wherever you are, I hope you got there safely. I hope you get back safely. There are 72 million of you in cars, on planes and ships and trains. Have a great holiday weekend, everybody. Be safe. And, of course, thanks to everybody here at the Mauna Kea. Bye-bye.
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2: ABC News, I'm Wayne Cabot. President Trump may be behind FIFA's decision to lift tomorrow's suspension of American World Cup star Follerin Balogun, who got a red card for mistakenly stepping on an opponent's ankle. The AP saying the White House made a call to intervene. The U.S. plays Belgium tomorrow. Belgium's team saying it's astonished by this. The heat has killed 25 people just in New Jersey. This update tonight from the State Health Department. The cooling storms that hit last night have left 300,000 customers blacked out there and in Pennsylvania and New York, but the most outages now are from storms in Michigan. A woman in her 20s was killed by do-it-yourself fireworks.
3: A chaotic scene unfolding in front of a home after a car caught on fire when a large quantity of fireworks ignited and exploded in Chino, California. One of several 4th of July weekend mishaps coast to coast.
2: That's ABC's Melissa Adan reporting. This is ABC News. A large warehouse reportedly storing plastics on fire in Parkersburg, West Virginia. No injuries reported. Washington State has a millionaire's tax that helps pay for child care. State Democratic leader Joe Fitzgibbon says he's okay with a petition to repeal it.
4: We welcome that. We think this is an important enough issue that that Washingtonians will weigh in, and we wouldn't be pursuing it if we didn't think Washingtonians would support it.
2: Critics say the millionaire's tax drives people out of state. We're dying less. Early data showing a decrease in death rates last year from the year before. Leading cause of death is heart disease and then cancer. We're becoming more antisocial. Axios reports Americans are socializing less across all ages, the decline steepest among 15 to 24-year-olds. 20 years ago, they spent about an hour a day hanging out with each other, and now it's 35 minutes. Compare that to an average of 4.8 hours per day on, yep, their phones, that according to Gallup. I'm Wayne Cabot, ABC News.
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7: On Friday, State Representative Harry Benton of the Chicagoland Village of Plainfield tendered his resignation following a yet undisclosed investigation by the Legislative Inspector General. Earlier this year, Benton was ejected from the Democratic caucus and stripped of committee assignments over allegations of sexual misconduct. He was the third member of the House Democratic caucus to be forced out by Speaker Emmanuel Welch following the removals of Mary Flowers and Fred Crespo for separate abuse and misconduct cases. On Wednesday, after the Inspector General's report was delivered to Welch, the Speaker again called for the resignation of Benton, promising formal expulsion proceedings if the representative did not comply. Benton issued a resignation effective 5 o'clock Friday night. In other news, Impact Life is urging people throughout Central Illinois to give blood this 4th of July weekend. Holidays frequently cause a shortage of blood donations, even as the need for blood remains consistent. 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I'm Stan Anders, and up next is your News Channel 20 Storm Team Forecast.
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9: Here is your updated News Channel 20 Storm Team forecast. Partly cloudy skies tonight with a slight chance of thunderstorms. Lows dip down to about 67. Winds out of the north, 5 to 10 miles per hour. A blend of clouds and sun again tomorrow. Daytime highs approaching 84. Partly cloudy tomorrow night. Lows dip down to about 64. I'm meteorologist Kara Foster on 97.7 and 970 WMAY, Springfield's News and Talk. Currently 84.
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14: Welcome, it is the Ben Ferguson Show. Good to have you with us. Secretary and the man who's in charge of the Department of Homeland Security, former Senator Mullen, says that the 100-day mark as the man in charge, the Secretary of the Department of Homeland Security, that deportations are way up. 2026 stats set to outpace, he says, well pace past the 2025 numbers. That obviously is good news if you are in favor of law and order. Now, the Secretary of Homeland Security, Mark Wayne Mullen, saying exclusively to Breitbart News that deportation numbers in 2026 will very soon outpace all of 2025. Yeah, look at your calendar. You can see that, you better believe it, this is more than last year, basically halfway through the year. He also went on to say that agents from across the Department of Homeland Security are removing illegal aliens from the United States interior at a record rate we've never seen. Quote, we are on a path this year, 26, to well past what we did in 25. I mean, our numbers are in fact within, I'd say probably within the next 6 weeks, we'll probably pass what we deported in all of 2025. What we're going to do in 2026, maybe 2 months, I think we'll definitely do it within 2 months, but should, well, probably be 6 weeks at the current rate. Now, this is incredible. As for how the DHS is accomplishing this, Mullen said is by focusing on those who have criminal records or final orders of deportation from judges. And oftentimes, he said, the federal agents will find several other illegal aliens being harbored in the same homes, and they arrest them and deport them too. So what we're going to do and what we're doing is we're looking at the worst of the worst, Mullen said. We're going after people that have already had final orders, meaning they've already had final orders from a judge that says, hey, you got to go. You've already went through the appeal process and you didn't show up for your last court appearance. So you've got to go. We're going after people that have felonies, that have active felonies on them. We're going after individuals that have been released from state penitentiaries and that had already served their time, but they're still in the country illegally. So now we're getting a warrant out for their arrest because they're no longer allowed to stay inside the country because they violated either their parole or they violated their agreement with the United States by allowing them to come in through the visa program. And then we're going after the individuals that have claimed asylum cases. And asylum cases are the ones they said that they need asylum because they're not, because they're scared of their own country. Now, the case went in front of a judge. A judge says, no, you don't comply. Or they just flat out didn't show up. When you're going after these individuals, we have warrants for them. We're serving them when we find them. Very seldom are they ever by themselves. In fact, usually there are three or four other occupants, individuals, with them that are also illegal. So we're picking up the one and we run into them having three or four others. Actually, it's just an average of over four with them at the same time. And we arrest those individuals too. So our arrests are on track. Our deportations are way up. And we're going to continue to go after the worst of the worst. That's our focus. We're trying to get the criminals off the streets. Now, Mullen's interview came just ahead of his 100-day mark as the Secretary of Homeland Security. That is happening on Thursday. He was thrown into the job after President Donald Trump reassigned the now former Secretary, Kristi Noem, to focus on Latin American affairs. Mullen, a former U.S. senator, had a quick confirmation for the job from the U.S. Senate and started earlier this spring. A previously published portion of that interview on Mullen's efforts to also secure the World Cup soccer tournament. And there was a deeper interview, and it was talking about how he was going to specifically deal with immigration enforcement matters. He said, quote, I still love it. I still, every single day I walk in, I think I'm still the luckiest man in the world. Referring to what it's been like in the first 100 days looming. I wouldn't trade my position with anybody, not another cabinet member. I really legitimately enjoy it. I get to protect the homeland, right? It's a mission that every day that works, well, that you can get behind it, as he described it. Now, Mullins also explained how wide-ranging the mandate at DHS really is and how the department has 22 different components all focused on all sorts of security and law enforcement. He said, quote, so yes, we have 22 components. Every one of those 22 components has had some aspect of, well, protecting our interests, our homeland, not just the lower 48, but all of us, all the Americans. And so we get the special privilege of protecting my own backyard and yours, regardless if you agree with me or you don't agree with me. So every day, we're also looking to prove that there are some changes that need to be made, and we're working on those changes. There are definitely improvements every single day. We get in here and say, how can we do it better every single day? We prevent something from taking place. We work with all the other secretaries. There's not another agency or cabinet position that works across the board. Because we have 22 components, we work with the State Department. We work with the DOW. We work with the DOJ. We work with the EPA. We work with agriculture. We work with commerce and treasury. And the list goes on. So you're never bored. You're never running out of things to do. I mean, this, when I say it, I don't think I've slept in 100 days, but I don't think the president has slept in 80 years because that guy never stops. And so getting to work with him on a daily basis has been amazing. Ever since I was a kid, I had mentors in my life, right? Somebody that's achieved something, that was setting an example that I wanted to get to. So my dad had a ridiculous work ethic. And completely honest, I mean, one thing you didn't do is you never lied to your dad. The second thing you never did is you never told dad you couldn't because he didn't allow excuses. Then I had a football coach, Bill Scott. That was an amazing mentor of mine. Sports and dedication, education. And then when I got into business, I had a guy named Daryl Baskins that really showed me advertising. A guy named Amos that showed me how to actually structure your bills. I know that sounds funny, but I was young. But how do you do the payback? How do you pay the bills and structure it in a form to which then can allow you to invest and set your accounts with a way that they need to be set up? Then I got into politics. I had Kevin McCarthy, who was at the time the whip, who took me under his wing. When I got the Senate, I had John Thune that took me underneath his wing. And now I have President Trump, which is amazing, right? There's no one with a better work ethic. There's no one that manages and able to recruit talent like President Trump can and get people to believe in his vision. So in this position, I feel like I'm still growing. In 100 days, I felt like I honestly, when I heard it was 100 days, when we were walking in about every ready to do the interview, I thought, wait, it feels like it's just been a few weeks. Now, this is pretty incredible that the man who's just been there for 100 days has already gotten so much done. Now, Mullins has been very active, by the way, in his new role. He got in a heated altercation with Democrats like Representative Rosa DeLauro from Connecticut during a congressional hearing on Capitol Hill. He fought with CNN's Jake Tapper on live television. But again, this interview that he did with Breitbart, he wanted to make it clear that his main focus, one of the biggest things he's trying to do at DHS, is expand more local and state law enforcement departments into joining the 287 grams G program with federal government. He said that 287 G program says, hey, if you'll help us, just simply hold the individual. When you pull them, I don't need you to do immigration enforcement because you're out there and you're in the streets, you're in the community. You're going to run into them anyway. Mullen said, noting that state and local police departments, as well as sheriff's departments nationwide, regularly encounter illegal aliens. If you can just join the 287G program, then you can make the arrest right there on the spot. Mullen said cops nationwide regularly encounter illegal aliens in the course of law enforcement activities. And by working with federal authorities, they can ease immigration enforcement significantly. Say they pull over a traffic stop or public disturbance or public intoxication, or they just bust a house because they're serving a warrant and there's some illegals there. There's illegal activity at a business, just anything in the day-to-day operations. There isn't anybody that touches the public more than the sheriff's department and local PD and state police, right? The state police. So when they're part of the 287 program, they can partner with us. And guess what? When they partner with us, we reimburse. We'll reimburse you for equipment. We reimburse the time of the officer. You can actually, well, you want to help your department? You want to help serve warrants? We'll actually pay for those officers' full salary for you to go through. In small municipalities and smaller states, they can add officers because they can buy new equipment. They can buy drones. They can buy vehicles. And we help them because we've got a huge influx of illegals that are in this country. And some of them, yes, some of them want to work. But 70% of the individuals we arrest on a daily basis with immigration enforcement have either pending felony charges, or they've already had felony charges, and a huge percent of those have been released already from sanctuary cities and sanctuary states. So just 100 days in, it's very clear the man in charge of DHS is saying, we're just getting started. And he guarantees you this, they're not backing down anytime soon. All right, I want to get some of your phone calls in here on this as well. So we're going to open up the PatriotMobile.com phone lines, 1-800-474-9732. 1-800-474-9732. 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We'll get your phone calls and hear your reaction to all of this. Quick break. Ben Ferguson Show. More after this.

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10: Welcome back. It is the Ben Ferguson Show. It is so nice to have you with us. Donald Trump going to war with the local radical community in Washington, D.C. Donald Trump saying he will not let communist D.C. mayoral candidate destroy the city. Now, we're witnessing this happen around the country in places like L.A. and New York City with Mondani. And President Donald Trump is now warning that he will not let the Democratic candidate for Washington, D.C. mayor destroy the city with her policies. In a post on True Social, True shared that George has stated that she wants to empty the prisons, turn the city into a sanctuary city to protect criminal illegal aliens, and defund the police, among other things. Trump pointed out that many people, including him, had worked long and hard to clean up the nation's capital and make sure it is again a safe and prestigious community. He says George, the communist, who is also certainly going to be elected mayor of D.C., has stated that she wants to empty the prisons, make D.C. a sanctuary city, oppose ICE, welcome criminal illegal aliens back into our beloved capital, and resist the anti-crime crackdown, as well as defund the police. He went on to say she also wants to expand cashless bail and so many other capital destroying things. Now, Trump continued to share what he would meet with George, and he said he called a communist, adding that he was warning that Washington, D.C. is a safe place and a prestigious community, saying many people, including myself, have worked long and hard to get it there, and we will not let it be destroyed by a communist adherent to who has no intention to make America or make Washington great again. Now, in response to Trump's post, George issued a statement that she would, quote, stand up to anyone who puts our city on its and its residents in harm's way. Yeah. So apparently the president, she's saying, is putting Americans into harm's way. While most of these claims are incorrect, the fact is that the mayor of our nation's capital and the administration are going to be meeting with each other, is what George said. I'm willing to work with anyone, including the administration, to improve the lives of D.C. residents. And I will stand up to anyone who puts our city or its residents in trouble. Now, again, Trump's post comes after he earned praise from even Democrats regarding construction and landscaping projects throughout the city. Among the projects include the administration's restoration of monuments and the fountains, such as the Meridian Hill Park and the fountain at Columbus Circle outside of D.C.'s Union Station. Thank goodness they're actually working again, something that has not happened in, well, years and years and years. The Columbus Circle in their historic front to door to Washington, D.C., well, it's now working again and beautiful. This is all a part of what the president of the United States of America has been wanting to do. Now, if you go back to August of 2025, there was a video that showed the city clearing a homeless encampment located near the Kennedy Center. That came after Trump vowed to crack down on crime in the city. That move came days after President Trump said, we're not doing this anymore. And then the city, he officially invoked Section 8 or 740 of the District of Columbia Home Rule Act, placing the D.C. Metro Police Department under the direct federal control. And then he activated the National Guard, which, of course, meant that liberals would lose their minds because he was actually trying to have a safer city. While George has said she will, quote, work with anyone, including the president, she has also said there are limits to that, quote, cooperation, saying, We are not going to be able to stand up for our autonomy and fight for D.C. statehood ultimately by just complying in advance. I have also been very clear that I will work with anyone, including the president, for the best interests of the residents. So the question is obviously, well, this. How can you be working for the interests of the citizens of D.C. if you're advocating for illegal immigrants? How can you say you're working for the citizens of Washington, D.C., if you're wanting to let everyone out of jail? Again, those are her words. How are you going to work for the citizens? Again, a simple question of Washington, D.C. If you're advocating for illegal immigrants to show up, putting them ahead of American citizens. And then she said she's also going to advocate for, as she describes it, statehood. Another simple question. How are you going to advocate for statehood if you're going against the President of the United States of America and really just pushing for your radical communist agenda? You look at the facts of what she's in favor of. It's really no different than Mondani. It's no different than Gavin Newsom. It's no different than so many of these radicals that we see day in and day out. And what they're running on now and what they're hoping is they can outlast the president of the United States of America. You can also look at the Soros stooges. George Soros and his son Alex have funneled a staggering $103 million into the midterm so far. And they're on track to shatter spending records. They're helping people like Representative Ilhan Omar and the main Senate nominee, Graham Platner, the mogul, again, spending more than $103 million already in the midterm elections, sending money to Senator Raphael Warnock and other radicals like Jayapal. This is their entire guide. This is how they want to destroy this country, and they're using massive amounts of cash to actually do it. Now, the billionaire Democratic kingmaker, Soros, putting in $102.8 million in the midterm elections again so far. And with the November election still more than 4 months away, Soros is probably going to shatter his own record of $128 million set during the last midterms 4 years ago.
11: City Water, Light, and Power is encouraging customers to consider ways to keep their energy bills down amidst brutal heat waves this summer. The Springfield utility provider notes that reducing water heater temperatures from the default 140 degrees Fahrenheit to 120 degrees can save up to 10% on electrical bills. Saving laundry, baking, and other high heat appliance use for evening hours can help keep home temperatures down and reduce air conditioner use. Additionally, using LED light bulbs throughout the house uses less energy and produces less waste heat than incandescent bulbs. Utilizing sleep timer settings for electronics can additionally help to reduce power usage, and so can using a smart thermostat system to allow air conditioning to run a few degrees higher during nighttime hours. In related news, the Springfield Office of Public Works is reminding residents of adjusted waste collection hours over the next week due to expected severe temperatures and humidity. Throughout the coming week, Republic Services Waste Management and Lake Area Disposal have been granted permission to begin collecting waste starting at 5 a.m. ahead of daylight high temperatures. Residents are advised to prepare waste and recycling containers the night before scheduled pickup to ensure they are collected. And finally, the City of Springfield has issued notice that starting Monday, July 6th, traffic along Bruns Lane between Jefferson and North Grand Avenue will be closed for water main replacement. The work is expected to take multiple days to complete. Motorists should be advised to seek alternate routes and to exercise caution near work zones. For more news, visit WMAY.com. I'm Stan Anders, and up next is your News Channel 20 Storm Team Forecast.
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15: Here is your updated News Channel 20 Storm Team Forecast. Partly cloudy skies tonight with a slight chance of thunderstorms. Lows dip down to about 67. Winds out of the north, 5 to 10 miles per hour. A blend of clouds and sun again tomorrow. Daytime highs approaching 84. Partly cloudy tomorrow night. Lows dip down to about 64. I'm meteorologist Kara Foster on 97.7 and 970 WMAY, Springfield's News and Talk. 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
1: It is the Ben Ferguson Show. It's nice to have you with us. I want to introduce you to James Tallarico. Now, James Tallarico is a guy that wants you to believe that he is a faith-based Christian pastor, Texas moderate, all right? This is not who he actually is, and you need to know exactly what his record shows, and it's something very different. In fact, he is a hardcore radical progressive activist who actually uses Christianity as a vehicle for his left-wing politics. And he's so extreme, he's not even a moderate in California, much less Texas. Now, his campaign site says he's a, quote, Presbyterian seminarian, and that his faith leads him to, quote, reject Christian nationalism while supporting a democracy that protects people regardless of religion, race, gender, sexual orientation, and other offenses. Now, I got that from Tallarico for Texas. So if you don't like what I just read for you, go read it there. You don't believe me, go read it there yourself. Now, let me just introduce you to some of the crazy things that he's actually said. And we're going to start at the top of the list for me. And that is, well, this one really is number one. The guy who claims he's like this pastor said, and I'm quoting, God is non-binary. Yeah. Tallarico, the Democratic candidate in Texas for the Senate, said, in my faith, God is non-binary. He said it during debates over a Texas bill that required student athletes to compete according to biological sex. That is now one of the most controversial statements of his career, as it's being reported by the New York Post. God is non-binary because he wants to trans your kids. Number two, he actually argued that there are more than two biological sexes. Tallarico said, quote, modern science obviously recognizes that there are many more than two biological sexes, adding, in fact, there are six. He tied that argument to rare chromosomal variations and said sex can be, quote unquote, a spectrum. So this dude does not believe in XY chromosomes at all. Like, he believes that, like, you can just make it up and be whatever you want to be. Then later he tried to clean it up when he was confronted on CBS. Tallarico said, I know there are two sexes, and admitted some of his past comments, quote unquote, missed the mark. Now, why is he saying that now? Well, because they're trying to make him a moderate to appeal to more voters in Texas. He also pushed very hard on transgender politics, and that's where many of his campaign contributions are coming from, that transgendered LGBTQI+++ community. And you can highlight this from a 2021 post saying that his Texas House office added pronouns to the staff business cards as what he said was a, quote, small way to tell trans Texans you are welcome here. Now, this is not a joke. So if you work for Tallarico and you had a business card and you're in the state legislature, they put your pronouns on there because he wanted to, again, say trans Texans, you're welcome here. He also does something which I would refer to as blasphemy. Tallarico loves to remind you that he's a guy that went seminary. He loves to remind you that he is a elitist in his faith above you and what you would actually know. And he uses the Bible to defend progressive abortion politics as just one example. Reporting on his past comments, Tallarico has suggested the Bible, in fact, affirms abortion access. Let me say that again. He says the Bible supports and affirms abortion access and has argued for reproductive rights using religious language. Yeah, so he believes the Bible now says that abortion is appropriate and that you should use it and that it's okay and that it's protected in the Bible. Now, you may say, okay, this guy sounds pretty extreme. Well, he is. But let me also explain to you what he thinks about his own religion. This just broke a few hours ago. An audio recording of James Tallarico talking about his Christian faith. And listen to what he says in his own words.
2: Yeah, and that's, you know, I always think of myself as a Christian who hates Christianity,
3: yep.
2: Right? And like, I always get drawn back into it.
1: Wait. Hold on. Let's just rewind that. And I want to make sure you understand there was no editing done there. This is raw. This is a man that went to seminary that, once you believe he's a pastor, preaches in churches, that says that the Bible says it's okay for you to have an abortion, and it's advocating for it, and it's okay to trans your kid, and the Bible is non-binary, and that there's six genders, and that God is non-binary. And all of that comes down to, again, what he says about his own Christianity.
2: Yeah, and that's, you know, I always think of myself as a Christian who hates Christianity,
3: yep.
2: Right? And like, I always get drawn back into it.
1: Okay.
2: Yeah.
1: So he gets redrawn back into it because I always think of myself as a Christian who hates Christianity. By the way, if you look at what he said, I think we already knew this, but it is convenient to hear him actually say it out loud and actually admit it. By the way, that audio I'm going to repost right now on X. You can follow me at Ben Ferguson Show, and you can share that everywhere in the world. So please do that. Now, let's move on from there. He also then says, reporting on his past comments, Tallarico suggested the Bible not only affirms abortion access and has argued for reproductive rights using religious language, as I mentioned a moment ago, but then he goes on to say that, quote unquote, poverty is violence. Yes, pollution is violence. And yes, prison is violence. He also said people don't belong in cages. A line critics say sounds a lot like, you know, being soft on crime, right? Because he believes that you don't put someone in jail. This is a guy that is anti-police, bail reform, prison reform. He doesn't believe that if you commit heinous crimes, you should be behind bars. Now, all of this is inspired by his radical theology. Tallarico has actually praised an individual described as a trans queer Latinx theologian, saying that his work challenged his worldview as a cis white male. I'm just going to let that marinate for a second. So he praises Roberto Henderson Espinoza. He describes his spiritual, I guess, mentor, leader, whatever you want to call it, as a trans queer Latinx theologian. And he says the man's work challenges worldview as a cis white male. Now, James Tallarico, he wants Texas voters to see a, quote, moderate Christian Democrat. But the record shows him saying God is non-binary, that there are six biological sexes, that there are pronouns that must be on your business card in politics, especially that abortion theology is in the Bible, that we shouldn't put human beings behind bars in cages, so let out all the prisoners and all the rapists and murderers and drug sellers, the fentanyl dealers that kill your kids. No, like, we don't put them in jail. And on top of that, you got to have radical social justice language in everything. There is nothing moderate about James Tallarico. This is a progressive seminary individual who then was put on a direct pipeline to power as a wolf in sheep's clothes, directly to the Senate pipeline for the radical left. This is packaging an AOC, packaging a Mondani, packaging a Newsom to try to turn a conservative state into one of the most radical states in America by doing what I just said about James Tallarico. Now, you got to ask yourself this question. Why is it that a lot of what I just said, especially if you're not really diving into the stuff on social media, why is it that the media isn't covering this? Like, the number of people that are not covering what he said about his faith, Christianity, like, this is so extreme. It's not mainstream at all. Okay, I want to play it one more time because it's a really important point. If you are claiming you're a Christian, this is what you believe about your Christianity, how is this not a leading headline news story in America today?
2: You know, I always think of myself as a Christian who hates Christianity.
3: Yep.
2: Right. And like, I always get drawn back into it.
1: By the way, why would you be a Christian that hates Christianity? Is it because you actually hate what Christianity teaches? Right. I mean, you're self-describing yourself in an interview with a self-described trans queer activist theologian. Tallarico says he hates Christianity. That is not mainstream. That is not normal. I also think it's interesting, and if you go back to the war on whiteness, I think that's a good way of putting it. He goes on to then say after that, the part about, I always think of myself as a Christian who hates Christianity. I always get drawn back into it. This clearly to me seems like this is an individual that truly hates not only Christianity, but hates his country, right? I mean, this is a guy who says he hates Christians. He hates Christianity, right? And apparently he reads a very different Bible. Let me also remind you what the Senate Democrats had to say about this guy. They put this out. He was sitting there with James Carville and some other whack job. And I want you to hear what James Tallarico says in this interview.
3: And that applies to Muslims and Hindus. And
4: listen, I have...
3: This is, you know, they can learn a lot from Jesus.
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1: Wow. That is how much disdain this dude has for Christians. Quick break. Ben Ferguson Show. More after this.
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1: 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We do this show 6 days a week. We'd love for you to grab it. Also, if you want to know what's happening at the White House in Washington, all you got to do is listen every morning to the 47 morning update, okay? The 47 morning update is the big three stories coming out of the White House. It is about 10 to 12 minutes long. It is the number one pro-Trump White House podcast out there, and you should totally check it out. I think you will love it. It is quick. It is a short-form podcast. And I really think you'll enjoy listening. So make sure you also grab the 47 morning update with Ben Ferguson, and you can get that update from the White House of the big three stories before they happen each and every day. There's a very interesting thing that's happening, and we're finding out a lot more now about the shocking news. Dr. Oz has now come out saying that there is not only a nationwide healthcare fraud scheme that is taking place in this country, but the crackdown is about more than recovering stolen taxpayer dollars. It's about preventing tragedies like the death of an 18-year-old college basketball player. He also went on to say they will literally steal your life. I want you to hear more of what he had to say and about these busts from my good friend Kayleigh McEnany talking about this at Fox News Channel.
14: This is a Fox News alert, and a massive bust announced this week. DOJ charging a total of 455 people, including doctors, across 45 states for their alleged role in $6.5 billion worth of fraud schemes. That massive takedown involves a heartbreaking story about an 18-year-old college basketball player who died on his campus. A doctor is now in custody. And the administrator of the U.S. Centers for Medicare and Medicaid Services, Dr. Oz, who I spoke to earlier, says he is not playing games anymore.
20: This is a war on fraud, the likes of which you have never seen. So that kid was hurt irreparably, passed away because nothing was done about it.

0: screened the hearts of these kids to make sure that they were healthy. The problem here is apparently the doctor never really looked at the tests. We believe that because the Department of Justice identified that within 11 seconds of getting the test results on this wonderful young man, they said he was fine. Within a month, he was dead. And if you actually look at the autopsy, the mom spoke to me about this, your heart normally is the size of a fist. His heart was 2.5 times bigger than this, almost the size of a basketball, I mean, big heart. And when you have a heart that large and you push it because you're playing sports, it'll stop sometimes. And that's what happened to this poor young man. Mother lost him. And in her words, she says she was like any street criminal who murdered somebody. That's how clear it was to her that he was a bad person. And she wants that doctor, in her words, to rot in jail. She doesn't hurt more people out on the streets, even though her son will never come back. And you beautifully point out the reality that these folks who are willing to steal from our most vulnerable are more than happy to take your health. They'll steal your life. And that's the pathology we're dealing with. The human cost of the fraud that we have tolerated, and especially since COVID, is massive.
1: Not only is Dr. Oz saying that this doctor charged in the Justice Department's $6.5 billion fraud was taken. And again, they cleared his heart screening in just 11 seconds, despite an enlarged heart that was, well, then later blamed for his death. Dr. Oz says this is a nationwide crackdown. And it's not just about the money. It's about these types of tragedies. It's about people in our healthcare industry that have realized that they can take advantage of countless Americans. Now, why would they want to take advantage of so many Americans? Because of the money. Follow the money, right? You churn and burn these tests. Like, that's the only way I can know how to put it. You churn and burn these tests. You get paid back. You don't do the actual work. And then people think that they're getting health care when really all they're getting is screwed by a doctor or a group of doctors who is trying to get rich quick. Now, you look at this, and it is shocking. But we know it's been happening now for far too long. We know that it's been happening, and it keeps happening over and over and over and over and over again. We know that it is hundreds of billions of dollars in fraud. But as he described it, it's not just stealing your tax dollars. It is actually stealing people's lives. It is taking away from them with basically fake tests. We are seeing this happen where there's actual people that need real health care, and they're not getting the care they actually need or they deserve. And the reason why is pretty simple.
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1: ABC News, I'm Wayne Cabot. The heat, the most extreme heat in 14 years, leaves 25 dead in New Jersey alone. People in their mid-30s to their 80s. Most had no air conditioning. Heavy storms broke the heat, taking down tons of trees, plus power and internet. Another wave of storms is due to hit tonight and again tomorrow in those same areas. President Trump intervened on behalf of American star forward Folarin Balogun, whose suspension is being lifted by FIFA so he can play tomorrow in the World Cup game against Belgium.
2: While this is a highly unusual move, there is precedent. Portugal's Cristiano Ronaldo was sent off with a red card in one of his country's last matches before the World Cup. He initially received a 3-game suspension, which would have sidelined him for Portugal's first 2 World Cup matches until FIFA intervened.
1: ABC's Christian Cordero. Police have a man in custody after a large quantity of fireworks blew up in Chino, California, killing a woman. This is ABC News. Hollywood had high hopes for the long weekend, but a new movie was a bit of a dud compared to expectations.
3: Un movie de Minions con Monstras.
4: Minions and Monsters mustered up $60 million at the box office, way below the $80 million that had been projected for that family film over the extended holiday weekend. It marks the lowest opening for the series.
5: What are you, some sort of old man toy?
6: What?
4: Toy Story 5, meanwhile, notched the number 2 slot with $31 million. It's that movie's third week of release. And Supergirl slid to third place in week 2, raking in $9.6 million in ticket sales. Mike Dubusky, ABC News.
1: Someone's been stealing the sewer covers in San Francisco, striking in the middle of the night. Maybe to sell the metal for cash, Jessica Lipnack has been seeing it on her Ring camera.
7: 15 seconds, next one. 15 seconds. It took him no time at all. He was complete, professional.
1: And we're told the people there have nicknamed the thief the Great Drain Robber. I'm Wayne Cabot, ABC News.
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10: On Friday, State Representative Harry Benton of the Chicagoland Village of Plainfield tendered his resignation following a yet undisclosed investigation by the Legislative Inspector General. Earlier this year, Benton was ejected from the Democratic caucus and stripped of committee assignments over allegations of sexual misconduct. He was the third member of the House Democratic caucus to be forced out by Speaker Emmanuel Welch following the removals of Mary Flowers and Fred Crespo for separate abuse and misconduct cases. On Wednesday, after the Inspector General's report was delivered to Welch, the Speaker again called for the resignation of Benton, promising formal expulsion proceedings if the representative did not comply. Benton issued a resignation effective 5 o'clock Friday night. In other news, Impact Life is urging people throughout Central Illinois to give blood this 4th of July weekend. 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